0: shows at the Muni. So with me today to talk about that is Sean Smith, Director of Operations, and Lindsay Grabish, Director of Audience Experience from the Muni here in St. Louis. Welcome to the show.
1: Hello.
2: Hello. Thank you.
0: Now, we usually get to talk to you around this time every year as we're getting ready to get our tickets and make all of our summer plans. So I'd like to start by talking a little bit about what we can expect from the season this year. Sean or Lindsay, whoever would like to start, do you want to give us a brief overview of what we've got in store?
2: So we've got a great lineup again this year, as always, right? We opened this season on June 13th. So as many of your listeners know, last year we had to modify our schedule somewhat in trying to meet all the goals for COVID and working through that with the city. But this year we feel like we are getting back to what would be a normal Muni season. Opening in mid-June, June 13th, running through the middle of August. We've got a great lineup of shows. If you did not get a chance to see Chicago last year, because we did have to shut down a little early, we are opening the season with Chicago. We've also got Camelot, which it's been a number of years since it's been on stage. Mary Poppins, which is a fantastic kids show. A new title for us, which is a little darker, but a Sweeney Todd has been one of our one of the shows that's been at the top of the surveys for the last couple of years. Legally Blonde, the musical. Color Purple will be making its debut on the Muni stage as well. And then we're going to close out the season with pretty much a favorite around here, Joseph and the Amazing Technicolor Dreamcoat.
0: Well, that is a fantastic lineup, and I have to say, speaking personally, I'm glad you're bringing back Chicago. I subscribe on Saturdays, and I did miss it last year, so I'm really glad I'll get the chance.
2: Yeah, it was unfortunate. We were only able to put on three performances. There was a rainout in the mix as well. But with the popularity, we had a lot of people disappointed. So we thought this would give them an opportunity to actually to see the production. It's unusual that we would repeat a show, subsequent years. But we thought that it was important to offer that.
0: Yeah, we appreciate it. Is the cast and the artistic team the same kind of makeup as it was last year?
1: They're still working on everything. Casting hasn't been finalized, but we're hoping to bring back as many as we can to give them the opportunity to do it again.
0: Well, that sounds so fun. What a great, opportunity as an actor to be in a position where things have to close early, and I'm sure that's really difficult and disappointing, but then maybe get the chance to have a reunion when things, in theory, are looking better with COVID. And that seems like it would be a very joyful moment to get to come back together.
1: Yes, for sure. We're really looking forward to doing seven shows again, and not the shortened season of five last year. So it'll be nice to be back in all seven and the whole season.
0: Yes, can't wait. As you mentioned, Sweeney Todd and The Color Purple are both making their Muni debut. Could you give me a little synopsis of those shows? What can our audience expect from those?
2: That's an excellent question, but here I have seen the show. Sweeney Todd, as I mentioned, is a little bit of a darker tale. We hope to not, depending on how it's presented, there's certainly the play version of it, there's the movie version of it. What I think our audience can expect is something a little darker, similar to somewhat of the mindset of maybe Little Shop of Horrors, that kind of dark, where it's dark humor and comedy mixed in. So
0: yeah.
2: It will definitely be something different for our subscribers.
0: Yeah, I don't think you're going to take as gory an approach as I'm sure some have. I saw a really cool production of Sweeney Todd in London, and it was a production where the actors were also the musicians, so they were playing instruments on stage when they weren't singing, and so it was a very kind of scaled down, bare production, and we'll just say that some

0: find something that appeals to someone. So there was an opportunity to come up and produce this, and we kind of jumped at it. So.
1: Yeah, I can't wait. I've never seen The Color Purple, so that will be a fun new experience. Yeah, so you've got definitely a little something for everyone to look forward to. So, Lindsay, this is your first time on Ear to Ear, and I would love to hear a little bit about your background with the Muni. I think you've been with the Muni for a while now.
2: I have. This will be, I believe, my 20th season. I started just like Sean, started as an usher when I was 16. And I kind of just went from there. I was an usher for a long time, then became head usher and house manager. And then we kind of saw that we needed something a little more. And that is when I became the role of director of audience experience. And we really just want to make sure that everyone coming out has the same wonderful experience. And, you know, a lot of that has to do with accessibility and making sure that it is a theater for everyone.
1: Yes, and I do want to talk more about your wonderful attention to accessibility. But before we do, I know there's been some changes on the Muni team over the last year. Can you tell us what's happening there? I know we've got someone new at the top, right?
2: We do.
0: And first of all, Lindsay's being a little modest. We actually created a position for her to recognize what she was doing for the audience. So she's being modest about that. But we, you know, internally, we have a new president and CEO, Denny Reagan, who was the president for many, many years. Matter of fact, he is the only boss that Lindsay and I have had. Did retire. He stayed on through the 100th season and through many of the improvement projects that we've been working on recently. But Kofi Coleman has now taken over that role. And Kofi was, prior to president and CEO, he was our managing director. He also was house manager out here, worked in marketing as a marketing director. So like us, Kofi has sort of grown up here, so to speak, and we're really excited about him sort of taking the helm and leading us into sort of the next era of the Muni. So it's really an exciting time for us.
1: Did he start as an usher?
0: He did.
2: Yes.
1: That's fantastic. I think it really says something about the Muni organization that you all have loved it so much to stay so long, and also that their commitment to their own team and bringing people up the ranks from within, I think is a really fantastic move.
0: I think that what we, you know, the Muni's obviously, it's a theater, but there's definitely an experience of coming out here, the atmosphere, and I think that have worked out there with the crowd, there's really an appreciation for that experience. So I think it's, you know, to have someone like Kofi in that role, he's connected to that audience, and I think that's really important.
1: Yeah, it feels like there's such a strong relationship between the Muni and the community, the St. Louis community itself. I'm sure there are some companies that might have, you know, kind of looked outside of their own community or tried to bring someone in, and it's so wonderful that not only did they bring someone, you know, in who's already in the community, but always already in the organization and like you said, understands so well what the audience wants and loves about the Muni. So wonderful. Well, we're really happy about that. All right. So I would like to talk a little bit more about accessibility. Mind's Eye has been working with the Muni for years doing audio description. I know we had started at one performance per production and then moved up to two. And we really appreciate your dedication to making things so accessible for people with varying levels of mobility and vision. So Lindsay, could you talk a little bit, let's start specifically with audio description. If one of our listeners is coming to see a show at the Muni, can you walk us through what they can expect?
2: Yeah, so we have audio description devices that are available at our concession stand. They just grab one of those. We have a describer that is here throughout the show and describing what's going on in the show. And like you said, we started them off on Monday nights. It was always our nights for these. And

0: And we went into adding Saturday. That's what we did last year. And people really seem to like it and appreciate that second night. And so we're going to continue that again this year. And so we'll have, again, Monday and Saturday. And, yeah.
1: And regarding other accessibility features, I know it's always been at the forefront of your thinking and planning. What do you think are some great steps that you've taken in the last few years? I know there have been some physical changes to the theater itself to increase the physical accessibility. What do you think makes the Muni stand out as a thoughtful and accessible place?
0: I think I can speak for Sean and I both when I say that when it comes to accessibility, we don't want it to be a check mark. We don't want to just be doing the minimum and moving on from there. We really do want everyone to feel that no matter what, when they come out here, that they are having the same experience as the person sitting next to them. So that's been really important to us, whether it be with listening devices, audio description, signing, anything like that. You know, there's obviously room where we can grow, and we're working with individuals and other companies to try to figure out what the next best thing is and how to make it work. But we really, really try hard to make this just a part of every day and not, like I said, not a check mark.
1: And we really appreciate that. There, you do run into situations where it feels like accessibility can be an afterthought, but that it's part of your planning from the very beginning of your season is fantastic. And I think it's great, as such a large established company, that you're setting that example for smaller companies and up-and-coming theaters. So thank you so much for doing that. Speaking of physical changes, Sean, we talked about this a little bit last year. I know when things were closed during COVID, the Muni kind of took that chance to make some updates to the stage and the backstage area and the offices. Have there been more changes over this past year?
2: For the most part, we've really been trying to finish up that work. Certainly in the last 3 to 4 years, our entire campus has been renovated from the stage back behind the scenes. And a lot of times, you know, we'll talk about the behind the scenes improvements, and, you know, it's not something that just you know, the public is going to experience behind the scenes, but what we're trying to do is improve the overall production quality. And so it's not just about how shiny and new the stage looks. Mm-hmm. It's about all the things, all the rehearsals, all the set building, all that goes into it. We've tried creating a work environment that's more comfortable, that's, you know, recognizing how we build and design shows, and quite frankly, is accessible as well. We have a facility that was built in really piecemeal over the last 100 years, but many of the buildings were erected back in the late 40s when accessibility really wasn't on the forefront of anyone's mind. So these improvements the last couple of years have given us the opportunity to basically build an accessible space for our design teams, for our production crews, our actors, really, and what the audience, the benefit for the audience is when they come out to experience one of our shows, they're getting a production that's just that much better. You know, they won't necessarily be able to put their finger on it, but the shows are tighter, they sound better, they better. So all of that is important for us being viable for theater for the next 50 to 100 years.
1: And it definitely shows. I've been going to the Muni since I was a little kid, and the production has, the quality has always been excellent, but it does feel like it, yeah, takes that step up and takes it to the next level a little bit each year. So it's wonderful that you are so dedicated to continuing to move forward, even though you're already at the top of the game.
2: Well, and it's, you know, as an example, people may not, you know, they're trying to figure out what that means. So as many people are aware, we have a turntable on our main stage. Mm-hmm. That we incorporate in some of our productions, which allows us to do set changes and scene changes. Well, well, we've never had the opportunity for the cast to be able to rehearse that, right? So they just show up on that night and kind of work their way through. Well, now we have a turntable in one of our rehearsal spaces. So it's things like that that gives the actors a little more edge in terms of their performance. So we're getting a much more, as you said, it's always been an amazing experience, a great production, but it's just that much better.
1: Now, you said the cast shows up on that night. I'm a little familiar with how you tech shows at the Muni, but for our listeners, can you describe that process? They're in the rehearsal hall, and there's only, what, a two-day turnaround between shows? What happens in those 2 days?
2: So, it's sort of an organized chaos here, and really, the fact that we can put on our productions is a testament to the teams that we have here working behind the scenes. You know, there are no egos, there's no one looking, you know, saying, look at me. They understand that the final product is really what they want. So we've got a great team of people. It takes us about 10 days to build a show, construction. Now, there's design that happens going into that, but we're building sets 10 days prior. So these shows are produced here in St. Louis. We also have a 10 to 11 day rehearsal period that happens. So while you're attending a show one night, that day we rehearse two other shows. So it's quite hectic. Mm-hmm. But in that in between, we have nighttime rehearsals in between the shows. Now, years ago when we were running the shows one after another, those rehearsals would happen starting at midnight. We would have midnight technical rehearsals leading into the next production.
1: Ooh.
2: Right, exactly. So what we found, though, as we've tried to improve the shows and there's more technical things we're throwing in there, that midnight rehearsal became very difficult. So when you look at our schedule and you see that the shows run and there's a little bit of gap in between, we're using those gaps now to do our nighttime rehearsals at probably a more manageable time. You know, not a midnight, it's a normal show production time. It allows us to see the sets on stage with the lighting and the colors, the sound, and get all that mixed where we're not doing that at 3 a.m. So that, you know, what used to be an overnight process in the last 2 to 3 years has evolved into a little bit longer season for us, but in the end, it's a better product for the audience, and that's why you'll see those day or two in between. And those are, I should say, those are closed rehearsals. So it's not we'll get people to ask. So they're closed, but it just allows us that little bit of extra time. And again, it kind of goes back to trying to put all of that, those extra things into each production.
1: Mm-hmm. Yeah, for our listeners who might not be as familiar with kind of how theatrical productions come together, you call it kind of the tech portion of the rehearsals, right? When the actors are coming together with the lighting and the sound, and a lot of times that happens, like they have like 10 out of 12 rehearsals where you're kind of in the theater all day for 12 hours and you rehearse 10 hours and you get like a 2-hour meal break. So that used to happen completely overnight for you, but now it's
2: Correct.
1: That's wonderful.
2: So most of our rehearsals don't happen with a full orchestra or with lights or even with set pieces or costumes. It's actors sort of going through scenes. So when we do these technical rehearsals, there'll be two of them. One of them will bring in the orchestra so that the cast can get a sense of what that sounds like. Mm-hmm. But then also, again, you know, they're on the main stage with the real set pieces, because you keep in mind, while they're rehearsing, we're building at the same time. So even if we wanted to put them on a set, it might not be painted yet or it might not be ready. Mm-hmm. So that those technical rehearsals are really an opportunity for us to bring all the pieces together to make sure the show is what we think it should be. I'd like to tell you that those are smooth and they run, you know, start to finish, but sometimes they can be, you know, very, very long, very long night for everyone.
0: But it's pretty incredible to think that they are only on the stage at max twice together with set pieces before opening a show to the public. So
1: And that's if the weather cooperates, right? Have you ever had a circumstance where it rained both of those days and things were just, I don't know, really compressed?
2: Well, first of all, let me put on my PR hat and say it never rains at the Muni.
1: Of course, of course.
2: but in full disclosure, there have been some performances where rain has presented challenges where we were not able to rehearse as much, or maybe we moved a rehearsal indoors. You know, it's not ideal, but again, it goes back to, you know, when I said we produce everything here, we're hiring the cast, the crew, everyone's a team player. Mm-hmm. They understand that they're in a outdoor theater and they're on board with it. Mm-hmm. And really, if there's no egos, we wouldn't get that done. So it's really, like I said, it's all the teams behind the scenes that make that happen and make it appear flawlessly for the audience.
1: And I'm sure for the actors and the artistic personnel, the reward is so great. You know, is there anywhere inside where you can perform for 10,000 people and get that kind of energy back to you? I'm sure it's worth dealing with warm weather or wet weather or some of those inconveniences in exchange for that kind of experience with such a large audience.
2: Well, and our audiences, they're fantastic. They are, regardless of the weather, they are always along for the ride. And I think when you talk to some of these actors that it's maybe their first time on stage, and they said that the stage curtain opens up, they said you can almost feel the audience, and the audience is appreciative, like, and that comes across. They really truly appreciate what we're putting on stage, and hopefully we're in return, you know, stepping up to that level.
1: Now, speaking of just kind of the physical magnitude of your space, we do have some listeners now in Springfield, Illinois. I don't know if you've heard that we extended our services to fill a gap in radio information availability in that area. And in Springfield, Illinois, there is an outdoor theater called Muni, M-U-N-I, that is a much smaller venue than yours. Would you be willing, for their benefit and even for our listeners here in the St. Louis area who maybe haven't been or haven't been able to see all in detail your space, could you give a visual description of your venue?
2: Sure. We sit on it's deceiving, but we sit on an 11-acre campus. We are in the middle of Forest Park, so many trees, lots of picnicking and that going around the perimeter. We are down near the St. Louis Zoo, the Science Center, so there's a lot of cultural institutions down here. Our facility is older, so we are a little over 100 years, 104 this season. You know, our stage is the main thing that people experience when they come out. So there's certainly all of our behind the scenes here, but you have a big open amphitheater, no roof, and there's no roof over the stage. We do have trees on stage. Now, part of our renovation is we lost our last big oak, so we don't have them. They're not quite as big, but we do have a small canopy of trees that we're growing. And you know, there's a, in terms of the architecture, a lot of limestone. It's sort of a limestone facade with covered walkways around the theater to provide a little bit of shelter on those off chances that it might rain.
1: The very off chances. Well, that's fantastic. And you mentioned the trees. Did the trees factor in to the Muni's initial kind of positioning where it is in the park?
2: So that's a fun story. So many, many years ago, city leaders were looking for a spot to hold a pageant here in Forest Park, and they found sort of an opening between two giant oak trees, and it sat at the bottom of a hill, and that's how this spot was picked. And then, as I said, at that time, it was just for a pageant. They sort of liked the concept, and a couple of years later, the Municipal Theater Association of St. Louis was formed, and that's when our first season was in 1919. And at that time, it was folding chairs on the side of a hill with just a stage. Over the years, we built up for a good part of our history, just the performance aspect happened out here. But in the late 40s, like I said, when we built some of these other buildings, our downtown offices moved here. So we're all down here in the park, offices and production teams. And it's just kind of evolved over the years in terms of our, you know, our campus event.
1: I feel like that kind of, I don't know, I picture someone like putting a stake in the ground between some beautiful trees. It feels like an appropriate origin story for such an epic venue.
2: There is an image of a gentleman standing between the trees that we've got up in our office, and then again, that's how the spot was picked. Certainly, they, you know, when they picked the hill, again, ADA was not really thought of. So we do, you know, we do still sit on a hill. We've got a great team of wheelchair attendants that assist patrons in and out, kind of, you know, speaking back to accessibility. So, you know, certainly that's one of our challenges, but that's been a challenge for 100 years, so.
1: Yeah, absolutely. Well, as we finish our time together, I want to talk a little bit about how we can get tickets. Can you give us the phone number or the web address, and when do tickets go on sale?
0: Yes, so our email address is just muni.org, muny.org. And the phone number, 314-361-1900. And the extension for the box office is 550. And then our single tickets go on sale May 23rd. And those can be purchased online or through MetroTix. And then our season tickets, sorry.
1: Oh, yeah, no, I was tickets. Like, what about those subscriptions? Can we still get those?
0: Yes, those go on sale March 21st.
1: Perfect.
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1: I agree. Saturday has been my night for years and years, and it's always a wonderful time to come. I would be remiss if I didn't also mention one fantastic way to get tickets to the Muni is at the Mai Tai Soiree, which is happening a week from Friday. The Muni has generously, as they do every year, donated tickets to our auction. So we will have tickets available in the auction, which you don't have to attend the soiree to make a bid on those. You can hop on our online platform and bid on auction items, and you can find out more information about that at mindseyeradio.org. So, shameless soiree plug.
2: Fair enough.
1: Well, thank you so much for joining me, Sean Smith and Lindsay Grabish. You know, we have a love, I think, relationship with the Muni and all you do for the community and all of your wonderful accessibility. So, yeah, it was just wonderful getting to talk to you today.
2: Thank you.
0: Thank you so much.
2: And we also want to thank you guys. You guys have been great partners. You know, certainly several years ago when we turned to you for audio description, we haven't looked back. So it's been a great partnership, great team, and hopefully to continue that in the future.
1: Well, it's our pleasure. Thank you so much.
0: Thank you.
2: Thank you.
3: Hey there, and thanks for checking out episode 174 of the Eyes Free Sports podcast. This is your host, Greg Lindberg. Here on this episode, we are continuing our tradition. We have our annual National Beat Baseball Association World Series recap. And so we'll be discussing the 2026 version of the World Series, which was held in the first week of August 2026 in the Chicago, Illinois area. And to help us do so, we have a Beat Baseball Hall of Famer. You know him, you love him. He's been on this episode a few times. And in addition to this year's series, we'll also reflect a little bit on the first 50 years of the NBBA as a league. So let's go ahead now and get rolling with episode 174 of the Eyes Free Sports podcast. Okay, so here on this episode of Eyes Free Sports, I would like to welcome back to the podcast. He is a National Beat Baseball Association Hall of Famer, has been around the game now for, I believe, about four decades, maybe a little bit more, and longtime commentator on beatball and blind sports, Neil McDonald, a.k.a. Neil Dog. Neil, welcome back to the podcast.
4: Thank you, sir. I appreciate the invite. I always enjoy coming on and chatting up sports with you. And that was 40 years right on the mark. My rookie season was 87, but I found the MBBA in 86. So 40 years of the 50, Greg. 80%.
3: That's pretty darn close to the whole shebang. Awesome. Well, yeah, so we definitely want to talk about the 2026 version of the NBBA World Series here on this episode, and quite a bit to dive into. So obviously we'll get, you know, deep into the series, but also just kind of reflecting on the 50 years of the National Beat Baseball Association. I know there are just, you know, so many stories and so many things we could go with that. So I'd love to kind of conclude the episode with your personal reflections, Neil, on that as well.
4: All right. Sounds good.
3: Awesome. All right. So why don't we just kind of start things off here? Just give folks a little bit of context. Just briefly rewind the tape to 2025. And so the Indy Thunder did capture the title, the World Series back in 2025. And so just any kind of reflections on that before we look ahead and focus on 26?
4: You know, from year to year, my mind gets all cluttered up. But sure. I mean, the Thunder had a very dominant team in 2025. They went, I want to say, 24-0 or 26-0, which is kind of crazy to me that they even got to play that many games. I was with the Dogs or any other team, really. There, back in my day, there were one, sometimes two tournaments a year that teams could go to. But like the biggest one was in Oklahoma, and just teams that were able to drive to it were it was kind of the same teams that showed up at that tournament every year. Team out of Kansas, few out of Texas, the Oklahoma team, Chicago would sometimes send a team over there, but it was always kind of the same tournament every year. But now there's so many tournaments. Great, they have a tournament in Vegas, there's a tournament in Puerto Rico, Texas, Oklahoma, Chicago, Indy, there's Champaign, Illinois had a small tournament this year. The number of games teams are able to play is phenomenal. But the Indy Thunder, they went like 20, I can't remember if it's 24 or 26, but they went undefeated for the 2025 season. And again, it's the number of games they played that's really impressive for me.
3: Absolutely. Yeah. And for those who are not aware, so the Thunder won the World Series from 2016 through 19, won those four titles. And then I believe again, was it 21 as well?
4: Yeah, so there was no World Series in 2020 because of COVID.
3: Right.
4: There was a small eight-team tournament hosted in Indiana that the Thunder won, but that doesn't count as a World Series. But yeah, they had five in a row, you know, excluding the 2020 season. And then last year was number six for them.
3: That's right. Yep. So kind of this decade of dominance, you know, shall we say?
4: Yeah, very much so.
3: Yeah. So going into 2026, into this season, do you think the Thunder were kind of the favorites to take the title again?
4: Yeah, I took some heat for this as I streamed some games for the MBBA back at the Indy Bonanza at the end of May. And I said then that I thought the Archers, the Gateway Archers and the Indy Thunder were just separated from everybody else. The Philly Fire, very close. A few other teams that, you know, were on the outside looking in. But I felt like Gateway and the Indy Thunder had the two best rosters. And I said that I would have been surprised to see anybody else in the championship game at the World Series.
3: Right, absolutely. So then just heading into the World Series. So this was played in Aurora, Illinois, in the Chicago area this year. And we can just kind of get into maybe that first day. So was this kind of the first time that they played some games on Monday, at least that I recall in a while?
4: Yeah, no, first time ever. I mean, for years until like 2008 was the first time it had become a 5-day tournament. But this year we've been having problems the last few years having to cancel game times and move things around because of weather, mostly heat, just like extreme heat index getting up over 110, where it just wasn't safe for the players. So they decided to give the tournament a little more flexibility to try to get the round robin started on Monday night. So that's what they did. So this year, officially, it was a 6-day tournament for the first time ever. We had, you know, there weren't any significant upsets, you know, like because there were 21 teams there this year. Which gave us, we had 6 brackets. So for the round robin, 3 of those brackets had 3 teams, and the bottom 3 brackets, D, E, and F, all had 4 teams. And when I talk about significant changes, all the teams are seeded from 1 to 21. And on Monday and Tuesday, there weren't any real, like, significant, there weren't any changes to where somebody took a win where they were expected to lose, or where the lower seed beat the higher seed. The only time that happened was in bracket F, where you had the Mustangs from Austin, a new team this year. They came in as the 19th seed and they beat the 18th seed, Panthers from Southern California, beat them 7-0. So nice start to their, you know, for a new team.
3: For sure.
4: And then also the 6-7. Seed 6-7. Sorry, I learned that this year. It's stupid as I think it is. But the Indy Edge, who played in the championship game against the Thunder last year and lost, they were moved all the way down to the 7th seed coming into this tournament because they had lost some key players. And they played the Oklahoma Lookouts, who kind of a newer team, only in their 3rd or 4th year. But the Lookouts were the 6th seed, and the Indy Edge gave them a pretty good whipping, actually beating them 18-4. So that was in the first 2 days through the round robin. Those were the only upsets, and they're not even really upsets when you're talking about the 6 and 7. You know, 7 beating a 6 and 19 beating an 18. That wasn't too significant.
3: Exactly. Yeah. So then just kind of advancing to, I guess we can talk about, you know, like Tuesday, Wednesday, kind of those next couple days. Anything else stand out to you there?
4: Yeah, on Wednesday, so there were like two teams that made some significant jumps from where they were. It was seeded coming into the tournament. One of them, the Boston Strong, and it started for them on Wednesday beating the Tyler Tigers. But again, that's like they were 16 and 17. Tyler was 16 and the Strong were 17, but the Strong beat them 12-6. Nice, convincing victory. And that was a start of a nice run for them that we'll touch on a little more as it goes on. But the 11 a.m. games, because we played Tuesday through Friday, we played 8 a.m., 11 a.m., and 2 p.m. slots. During the 11 a.m. slot, there was another kind of close flipping of the seeds. The 9 seed, the BCS Outlaws, beat the Bayou City Heat. In an 11-10 game, that was a game Rosina and I called. The Heat had a 10-7 lead going into the bottom of the sixth inning, and the Outlaws, Bryan College Station Outlaws, the two Texas teams, the Outlaws scored four straight to take that game 11-10. That moved them up into the eight seed. Now, here's the most significant change. The Boston Renegades were the five seed, and the New Jersey Titans, coming off a rough year last year, were the 12 seed, which I know you've been around the game enough. You know, the Titans have been a pretty good program, so that see them down at 12. But they beat the Renegades 11-10, which moved the Titans from the 12 seed all the way up to the 5 seed. And that was the most they made the most significant jump out of any of the teams. Well, them and the Boston Strong, they ultimately moved up to finishing number 11 after being seeded 17th. So that, but the New Jersey Titans moving from, you know, outside the top 10 all the way up to the 5 seed, that was a really good jump.
3: Absolutely. Yeah. Gotta love seeing that. And definitely shout out to the Strong as well. Just, you know, gotta love to see those newer teams, or even like an Austin Mustangs, like you were saying, have some early success like that. And it's really exciting to see.
4: Yeah. The Wednesday game's at 2 o'clock. So this was the first time where top eight teams are playing each other. You know, up to this point, higher seeds were playing much lower seeds. So, you know, the games weren't all that close. So when we got to 2 o'clock, the one seed Thunder played the eight seed, which was the Outlaws, and that had, you know, beat the Heat to move up to the eight seed. The Thunder dominated that, though, 16-3 victory. The number two seed Archers played the Oklahoma Lookouts. Another pretty lopsided score, 14-5. That was a game that Rosina and I called also, and a rookie, Connor Thaxton, hit a home run already in his rookie season. That was one of five home runs hit over the week, but that was one I got to witness. I enjoyed that. Two of the five home runs hit while Rosina and I were calling the games, but I'll highlight the others as we get down later. The Philly Fire, the three seed, played the Edge, because the Edge had moved up to that six seed, and beat them 13-4. And then the Austin Blackhawks, who were the four seed, played the Titans, who again beat the Renegades to move up to this five seed, and beat them 10-5. So those were your top eight matchups, and the top four teams, other than that 4-5 game, were pretty dominant, really.
3: Right. I know you did mention the five homers in the series. Is that a pretty typical number? Is that kind of above average?
4: It's becoming kind of average. I think, I don't remember which year it was, 22, 23. I want to say we had like 8, 10, maybe 11, like home runs. That, yeah, I can't remember what the final number was, but I would say this is becoming more typical. I mean, when I played, it wasn't typical at all, but I played when the line was at 180 feet. At 170 feet, we're starting to see it more. And apparently the hitters are just getting stronger also, because it is happening more and more. Different players who hadn't hit them before. We got a rookie this year hitting a home run. So it's certainly becoming more typical.
3: Right. Gotcha. So then, yeah, kind of moving on to Thursday, Friday, kind of those games, you know, leading up to the championship Saturday.
4: So when we got to Thursday morning, at that point, it's a double elimination tournament starting on Wednesday. And by Thursday morning, you're down to just four teams that are still undefeated, and they played each other. That was the one seed Thunder playing the four seed Austin Blackhawks. And it was, the final score is 18-17, but it wasn't really that close. It sounds good, but the Thunder had the Blackhawks in a 12-run rule after, I don't know, the third, maybe the fourth. I think it was the third. The Hawks got really hot on offense, and they They made it more interesting, scored some runs. I think they tied it up, and then the Thunder had to come in and score a run to get the 18-17 win. But they had like 9 outs to play with when they came up to bat because of the run rule. So again, that wasn't quite as close as that looked. And then the other game between the 2 seed and the 3 seed, the Archers beat the Fire 15-4. So both of those games were, you know, pretty lopsided, even though we had the 1 playing the 4 and the 2 playing the 3, which, you know, kind of plays out. I told you that early in the season, I identified the Archers and the Thunder as having, you know, rosters that were just, they were just too good, I thought.
3: Exactly. Yeah. And obviously both of those two teams, you know, have been in the championship game the last couple of years, whatnot. So probably not a huge surprise, right?
4: No.
3: Yeah.
4: The Archers made it to the title game. They lost in 2024, but they played in the championship. I want to say they finished 4th last year. But they added Eric Rodriguez and Vincent Chu. Rodriguez was part of those Thunder championships. He also was part of the Indy Edge, winning a couple championships. Vincent Chu has played for the Taiwan Home Run for years, and they didn't come this year. So he got picked up by Gateway. They also added Nick Mulherin. So, you know, they dropped off a little bit last year, but they added some nice pieces to their lineup this year.
3: For sure. Yeah. And speaking of Taiwan, I was a little sad to see them, you know, the whole team not come this year, but at least there was some representation with Chu.
4: Yeah, I think it's just gotten so expensive for them. Travel has gotten really expensive. The hotels this year were more expensive than any World Series in the history, you know, of our game. Like, just the cost of going to this World Series has gotten really expensive. So I don't know if they had enough backing to make the trip this year.
3: Yeah, that was kind of my suspicion on that. Yo.
4: You know, real quick, in that same time slot when the top 4 teams were playing, because I mentioned a jump by the Boston Strong, they defeated the Bayou City Heat 9-6, and the Heat had come into this World Series as the 8 seeds, and Boston was the 17 seed, so that was, you know, a significant win for them on their journey moving up the charts.
3: Absolutely. You know, the Renegades have been around a long time, but I think they got some competition there in Beantown now with the Strong.
4: They absolutely do.
3: Which is great to see.
4: It was pretty lopsided between them as the Strong have been getting started, but the Strong are definitely closing the gap. So with those... with the Archers and the Thunder defeating the 3 and the 4 seed, that put them in the undefeated game on Friday. They didn't have to play anymore on Thursday. By the time you get to Friday at 11 a.m., there's still only 2 teams that are undefeated. They play each other, and the winner goes into the championship game. So that advanced them both to that Friday undefeated game. At 11 a.m. on Thursday, still got all the other teams who are going to try to fight their way and stay in the championship round. Yeah, the Titans, the New Jersey Titans, they beat the Cleveland Scrappers 10-3, so they stayed on their roll moving up. The Edge, Indy Edge, beat the Renegades 11-9. So both the Edge and the Titans advanced, knocking the other two out of the championship round, leaving them just to play placement games at that point. At 2 p.m. on Thursday, you had the Titans play the Chicago Comets. They won that game 8-6. The Indy Edge played the Oklahoma Lookouts. And beat them again 14-3. Again, the Lookouts came in as the 6 seed, and the the Edge were the 7 seed. This was the second time they played each other, and the Edge dominated both matchups. That brings us to Friday morning at 8 o'clock. The Edge played the Blackhawks. So at this point, we only have 6 teams left that could make it to the championship game. All the other 15 teams were either eliminated or playing in placement games at this point. So the Edge played the Blackhawks, who came into the World Series as the 4 seed, and the Edge won that game, which moved the Edge into the top 4. And again, they were a 7 seed coming in. And then the Philly Fire played the New Jersey Titans, and they ended the Titans' little run. You know, the Titans again came up from 12, but they couldn't quite get in that top 4, but they sure did make a nice run.
3: Wow. Yeah. Kind of love to see that.
4: The other games at that time slot were all placement games. So you had the Boston Renegades beat the Cleveland Scrappers. That gave the Renegades 9th. The Boston Strong beat the BCS Outlaw 14-2. That was kind of surprising. The Outlaws are a pretty good little program themselves. They came in as the 9 seed. But the Strong really dominated them in that game 14-2. So the Strong took 11th. The Minnesota Millers played one of your old teams, New York Bombers. Yeah. Close game, 6-4. The Millers came in 13th. And then the Heat, the Bayou City Heat out of Houston, beat the Atlanta Chaos 12-10. And that gave the Heat 15th place, which is the lowest any Houston team I think has ever finished. They came into the tournament ranked 8th, though that was our seeded 8th. That was the most significant drop out of all the teams.
3: Just knowing the success, you know, and long time tenure of Fonzie there with Bayou City, it's like, whoa. You never know. Yep.
4: So that took us to the 11 a.m. slot on Friday. And that was our undefeated game between the Thunder and the Archers. And that was totally dominated by the Thunder. They won 17-6, but it was 17-5 after 4 innings. They put the Archers in the run rule, which was surprising, as strong as the Archers lineup is. But the Thunder rolled right over them in that game. A very dominant performance, which advanced the Thunder to the championship game on Saturday. And they went in as the undefeated team. So in a double elimination tournament, they were going to have to be defeated twice on Saturday by whoever got there to play them. And so the way the rest of it played out while that game was going on, you had the Philly Fire playing the Indy Edge. They're the only other 2 teams left outside of the Archers and the Thunder, and the Fire dominated that game 16-6. Just a very solid performance by them. So then the Philly Fire advanced to the 2 o'clock slot to play the Gateway Archers to see which one of them would face the Indy Thunder in the championship game. We did have couple placement games, though, at that 11 o'clock slot also. The Austin Blackhawks played the New Jersey Titans, so Austin finished, they beat them 15-7, so Austin finished 5th. The Austin Blackhawks, since we have 2 Austin teams, got to be more specific, and the New Jersey Titans finished 6th. And then the Oklahoma Lookouts played the Chicago Comets, beating them 18-6, and that gave the Lookout 7th, and finishing the Comets in 8th. At 2 o'clock, we had the third place game, and the Archers, Gateway Archers, beat the Philly Fire 13-12. The Fire made an impressive run at the end because they had trailed by 8 runs on 2 different occasions in this game, including a 13-5 deficit late in the game, and they closed it down to 13-12. So they made a nice run to make it an interesting game. Gateway was the home team, so even if the Fire had taken the lead there, the Archers still would have had a chance, but they were able to hold them off 13-12, advancing Gateway to the championship game on Saturday, where they were going to have to beat the Indy Thunder twice. And they certainly made it interesting for us, Greg, because the first game they defeated the Thunder 22-16. It was the first time the Thunder had lost a game since the 2024 World Series. They, I want to say, were like 40-0 going into that game over the last 2 years. And the Archers were able to flip it in a very, very good game. It was really close through like the first 4 innings. And then all of a sudden, the Gateway the offense, they just got really hot. Mike Curtis, their pitcher, was on the money, and they were able to pull that off. They, I want to say, had a 9-10 run lead going into the 6th inning. They were the away team, so they won it on defense. The Thunder, you know, had a chance in the bottom of the 6th, but it was just too big of a hill to climb. And so Gateway forced a second game. That doesn't happen a lot, even though this is a double elimination tournament. And, you know, one team has a chance to do that every year. It doesn't happen a lot to where we see the second game. In the second game, it was a much different game, a lower scoring game, 11-9. But it was the Indy Thunder that was able to pull that off. In this game, they were the away team, so they also did it on defense, winning it 11-9. It was a close game all the way through, 4-3 after the first inning. And I want to say after the 3rd, 4th, and 5th inning, at the end of each of those innings, the score was tied. The Thunder took a 2-run lead in the 6th inning in the top of the 6th, and the Archers came up and they put the ball in play. They had the top of their order with Eric Rodriguez, Nick Mulherin, and Zion Prince, all 3 really good hitters, home run power, good speed, and the Indy Thunder defense just shut it down and didn't let it happen. I called 3 games between these 2 teams on Friday and Saturday, Greg, and all 3 games were different. A blowout by the Thunder, and then a highly scoring game between both teams that the Archers were able to run away with. And then my favorite was the 3rd, a defensive gem on both sides.
5: 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The 2026 season of St. Louis Cardinals baseball is underway at Busch Stadium in St. Louis. 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And on Sunday, September 20th, it's our last audio-described game of the season as the Cardinals host the Washington Nationals. Game time is at 1:15 p.m. For the full list of events and links to purchase tickets, visit our calendar at bit.ly/upcoming-ad-events.
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9: Well, hello to everyone listening in online or over the air. My name is Trevor, and I'll be reading articles of politics, opinion, finance, business, science, and art from The Economist, from the 37th week of 2026. Cover story. The Truth and the Lies About Islam in Europe. Islam poses no serious danger, but Islamism and the fear of Islam do. Panic about Islam in Europe is spreading. In several European countries, half the population now thinks it is incompatible with Western values. On September 6th, the populist right Alternative for Germany, the AfD, won 44% of the vote in Saxony-Anhalt, its largest state election tally yet, warning about Islamization and promising forced deportations. The same weekend in Britain, hundreds of balaclava-clad thugs occupied Dover, chanting "Stop the boats" and "Christ is King." In France, Marine Le Pen's call to ban Islamic headscarves from public places is backed by 60% of voters. The obsession has also taken root in America. The fear is less of terrorists, as it was after September 11, 2001, than of an Islamic plot to take over Europe from within. Members of the Trump administration warn of civilizational erasure. This perception is harming transatlantic relations. It is also wrong. Europe faces no Islamic takeover, no mass radicalization of Muslims, and no erasure of its culture. As our reporting shows, it does not have no-go zones. Sharia is not creeping into national law, and nowhere is a demographic great replacement underway. The real danger to Europe is different, of extremism fueled by Islamism, the belief that the state should enforce Islamic principles, and by social media-driven right-wing paranoia. The left makes this worse by denying the modest but real threats Islamism poses. So do politicians in the center by keeping quiet lest they attract accusations of racism. This dynamic could indeed harm Europe's liberal democracies, not by replacing them with a caliphate, but by slowing integration and favoring policies that would do lasting harm to their freedoms. The most extreme fears are easily debunked. Even after record migration from majority Muslim countries, Muslims now make up just 6% of Europe's population of well over 500 million. Although new arrivals typically have more children than the native-born do, fertility rates tend to converge within two generations. That is a long way from civilizational erasure. In fact, most Muslim immigrants want to get on in their new home, not impose on it a version of the societies they have just left. Their children tend to do better than their parents at school. In Britain, 67% of Bangladeshis who sat standard tests in 2021 were enrolled in university by age 19, compared with 38% of white Britons. Many Muslims are involved in mainstream politics. Witness Britain's Home Secretary and London's mayor. In important ways, Muslim attitudes can resemble those of other Europeans. In polling we commissioned among British Muslims, we found little resistance to women working. What, then, is setting so many Europeans against them? Plenty of Muslims hold illiberal views. We report in this issue on the killing of an openly gay imam in South Africa. In Britain, our polling finds 52% of Muslims think homosexuality is wrong, and young Muslims, 41% of under 35s, are more likely than their elders, 25%, to believe violence can be justified if someone insults the Prophet. Holding socially conservative views does not in itself make people a threat. Some of Europe's defenders on the right are just as anti-gay as the Muslims they decry. But some of these attitudes should trouble liberals who have long assumed that open societies eventually make people more tolerant. And if the state is too pusillanimous to confront wrongs committed by minorities, as when gangs of Muslim men abused young girls in several English cities, it rightly causes outrage. Just as important is the conflation of Islam, a religion, with Islamism, a political ideology. Islam isn't a problem. Islamism can be. Unlike the jihadis of 9/11, most Islamists do not advocate violence. But many practice entryism, infiltrating democratic institutions to promote an illiberal agenda. Well-connected Islamist groups might lobby for sweeping hate speech laws or against counter-extremism programs. The main danger of entryism is local. Small, well-organized networks can capture a school, a mosque, a council, or a charity and use such institutions to discourage integration and impose religious conformity on other Muslims who live nearby. Concern about these nonviolent Islamists has grown among Europe's security services. In France, authorities fret about covert entryism by the Muslim Brotherhood. An official report released last year warned that Islamism could, in time, threaten secular rules and women's rights. But that seems unlikely. France's Interior Ministry estimated that just 139 of 2,800 Muslim places of worship were linked to the Brotherhood. Instead, the main victims are other Muslims. Half of the 12 council wards in Blackburn, in northern England, are over 60% Muslim. Two are over 80%. In such areas, women can feel pressure to let Sharia councils govern their family lives. Gay and liberal Muslims face intimidation. Nonconformist Muslims complain that Western authorities, scared of being seen as racist, do not extend the same

Islam or Islamism as racist. And the populist right often whips up fear by claiming that all Muslims pose a threat and accusing the state of a woke cover-up and two-tier treatment. Few have been more vehement than Elon Musk, who has used his social media platform to shape views of Islam around the world and to boost Europe's anti-Muslim right, from the AFD to Tommy Robinson, a British agitator whom we feature in a three-part podcast series starting this weekend. The populist right's remedies are as illiberal as the Islamists they claim to be protecting Europe from. Promises of mass deportation, segregation, and dress bans all terrify Muslims, inhibiting integration and driving them into the arms of extremists. Any country that enacted such policies would find that the hatred they unleashed would cause enduring damage. That is why Europe's mainstream politicians need to offer an alternative. Violence and threats of it should be prosecuted. But there should be no taboos for the sake of cultural sensitivity. Free speech is not the enemy of tolerance, but its precondition. Entryism should be called out, as should bigotry. Governments nervous about collecting or releasing data leave a vacuum to be filled by speculative hyperbole. Tackling all this will not be easy or quick, but there is hope. Europe's Muslims are assimilating, as did earlier waves of Catholic, Jewish, or Caribbean migrants in the countries where they settled. The arrival of all these previous groups sparked moral panics about whether they would ever fit in. All eventually found a place. Muslims will too, if division and paranoia are not allowed to get in the way. Section 1. Inflation is back around the world, as is the fight against it. Central banks are raising interest rates again. Who remembers the soft landing? In 2022 to 2023, central bankers dreamed of bringing high inflation down without triggering a recession. Some countries came awfully close to achieving it. But with victory tantalizingly close, a growing number of central banks are now redoubling their fight against inflation. Price pressure is building. The world is a long way from the pain of 4 years ago, but the diagnosis is not promising. On September 2nd, New Zealand's central bank raised rates. Rate setters on the other side of the Tasman Sea have already increased borrowing costs 3 times this year. The Bank of Japan did so in June, and the Bank of Korea in July and August. On September 10th, the European Central Bank, the ECB, is expected to raise its deposit rate to 2.5%. Many traders expect that, before long, the Federal Reserve will follow. Policymakers are responding to growing evidence of rising price pressure. Average annual inflation across rich countries has stopped falling towards 2%, the target in most of them, and has instead edged up in recent months. In August, annual inflation in the Eurozone reached 3.3%, the highest in 3 years. Switzerland has inflation of just 0.8% a year, reflecting economic policy that is one of the wonders of the modern world. But even that is a 2-year high. And in some places, prices are evoking the sad memories of the cost of living crisis. Inflation is close to 6% in Lithuania, for instance, up from 3.1% in January. Energy is the main culprit, but not the only one. War in the Middle East has caused the price of oil and natural gas to rise. In Europe, natural gas prices are more than twice as high as before the Iran war. They could go further as the continent's storage tanks are refilled ahead of the winter. Already, Eurozone energy inflation is easily in double digits. The typical American, meanwhile, is paying just over $4 for a gallon of petrol, up from less than $3 at the beginning of the year. The problem, however, may be bigger than fuels. The Economist estimates that across the rich world, average annual core inflation, which strips out energy and food, has increased from 2.7% in early 2026 to 2.9% today. To examine countries' underlying inflationary pressure in more detail, we found comparable figures for 23 rich countries on service prices, which are largely determined by the price of labor, rather than more volatile commodities. Services inflation is rising in 2/3 of our sample.
This is despite the fact that in many countries, measures of wage growth continue to decline. One explanation for this puzzling result is that wages are not well measured.

0: Another is that falling productivity growth in services makes it harder for firms to absorb pay rises. So far, there is little evidence that people are revising up the price rises they anticipate in the future, the thing that would really spook policymakers. Most market-based measures of inflation expectations have not moved meaningfully in recent weeks. A recent survey by the ECB suggests that consumers expect lower inflation over the next year than they did a few months ago. Fancy leading indicators of inflation, including from Alternative Macro Signals, a consultancy which analyzes millions of news articles, do point to strengthening global inflationary pressures, but these tools' predictive record is patchy. Whatever the future holds, many central banks are in no mood to take chances. Critics have argued that in 2021 to 2022, policymakers dawdled in responding to surging inflation. Rate setters do not want to make the same mistake twice. They shouldn't wait for inflation to become entrenched before responding, Slovenia's central bank governor has counseled. Isabel Schnabel, who sits on the ECB's board, recently warned that waiting until energy costs pass through to pay could once again leave policymakers behind the curve. A new tightening cycle may, then, just be getting started. UBS, a Swiss bank, reckons that many of the central banks which have not yet started tightening will do so soon. Candidates include Sweden's and even Switzerland's. For all the appearance of a soft landing, the fight against inflation never really ended. Section 2. Mexico is struggling to win over bond markets. Investors are unconvinced by Claudia Sheinbaum's policies. When Mexico presents its budget for 2027, which the government of Claudia Sheinbaum must do by September 8th, the stakes will be unusually high. In May, one credit rating agency, Moody's, downgraded Mexican government debt to a notch above junk. Another, S&P Global, warned it could do so soon. A third, Fitch, already rates Mexican bonds as barely investment grade. Mexico is paying over the odds to borrow in dollars. Yields on its 10-year dollar bonds are 6.4%, higher than for many junk-rated countries like Guatemala. The government is paying 9.3% to borrow for 10 years in pesos, up from a 2-year low of 8.5% last October. Budget credibility is key, says Renzo Marino of Moody's. Mexico had won that credibility in recent decades. But in 2024, as Ms. Sheinbaum's took over from her leftist predecessor and mentor, Andrés Manuel López Obrador, the fiscal deficit reached 5.7% of GDP, the highest in almost 40 years. It has since hovered around 5%. Ms. Sheinbaum says it will fall to 4.1% next year, but that is still higher than ideal. With economic growth around 1%, public debt has risen from 52% of GDP in 2019 to 63%. Three-quarters of the budget goes on pensions, social transfers, and servicing debt. Pemex, Mexico's state oil giant, is draining a lot of what is left. The government has given it $130 billion since 2018, not counting off-budget support. Mexica Evalua, a think tank, calculates that of every 10 pesos Pemex sent to the Treasury between January and June, almost 8 flowed right back. The result is stingy public investment, which Mexico needs if growth is to pick up. Private investment, too, is weak. It fell for 19 straight months until the end of March. Hopes that trade wars would lead multinational companies to nearshore supply chains closer to American customers have mostly been dashed. Investor confidence has been hit by uncertainty over the fate of the United States-Mexico-Canada Agreement, the USMCA, which America's president is dismantling. Domestic reforms, notably to elect judges, raise questions about Mexico's rule of law. Ms. Sheinbaum knows all this. She has drawn up sensible economic plans and been more welcoming to investors than Mr. López Obrador. She wants Pemex to be financially self-sufficient by 2027. She has tried to raise revenue by squeezing more tax out of big firms and adding levies on sugar. Increasingly, though, she is letting out her inner lefty. She dismissed Moody's downgrade in May as being of the neoliberal era. She seems unwilling to contemplate cutting social transfers, and certainly not before the midterm election in 2027. privatizing Pemex is a non-starter. Mexico will probably avert the indignity of junk status. It is a large, diversified economy with, for now, easy access to the world's biggest market. It would take a new shock, a total collapse of the USMCA, say, to provoke such a downgrade. On August 31st, the central bank revised up its growth forecast for this year to 1.5%. For Mexican yields to fall, however, the bond markets will take more convincing. Section 3. The moral panic over data centers is foolish. A backlash fueled by misinformation and misunderstanding. The supply of capital is not the only constraint on the investment of America's AI companies. They must also worry about politics. In growing numbers and with growing fury, American voters oppose the building of data centers, which provide the computing power to train and run AI models. The opposition spans the nationalist right and the environmentalist left. Such is the backlash that the infrastructure has become one of the defining issues of this year's midterm elections. Politicians are racing to outdo one another with restrictions, moratoriums, and bans on building. Voters and politicians alike are making a big mistake. One popular myth is that data centers guzzle more water than Agastya, an argument helped along by the grossly inaccurate calculations of a best-selling book. In reality, a mid-sized data center uses roughly as much water as two golf courses, and considerably less if it recycles its water, as many do now. And there is no reason to single out AI. Just about everything in modern life, from streaming Netflix to running a dishwasher, consumes water at levels that can be portrayed as wasteful by hair-shirt environmentalists. Google has calculated that the median Gemini text prompt consumes about 5 drops, meaning even tens of thousands of AI queries would consume less water than a minute in the shower. Concerns over electricity use are more numerous. Data centers really do need a striking amount of power. However, there is little evidence so far that they have raised energy prices. In fact, by increasing demand, they are spreading the fixed costs of infrastructure among more kilowatt hours sold. In recent weeks, a number of large utilities have linked data centers to reductions in bills. Many data centers are also helping finance new sources of generation. Eventually, the use of AI could push up electricity bills. But the answer to competing demands on resources, whether water, electricity, or something else, is to price them according to their scarcity, thereby encouraging more provision and higher living standards over time. It is not to ration inputs according to the arbitrary judgment of scolds. Where pricing is difficult to calculate, to account for noise pollution, say, planning judgments are necessary, and except for needing to be near the grid, there's no reason to put data centers next to homes. In any case, even the noise worry is overstated. Many viral videos of supposed AI data center noise are really Bitcoin mines, not state-of-the-art hyperscaler facilities. Set against the illusory costs of data centers are the tangible benefits. At a national level, data centers power a technology for which there is rapidly growing demand and on whose success future economic growth and national defense may depend. More prosaically, data centers pay huge tax bills, helping fund schools, libraries, and police stations. In Loudoun County, Virginia, a tax on computer equipment inside its more than 250 centers is expected to supply 40% of the county's total tax revenue next year. The windfall has allowed the county to cut residents' property taxes by about 30%. There is a respectable argument for slowing down AI research, but it rests on the danger to all humanity of the technology being abused or going rogue, not the local harms of data centers. America unilaterally making it harder to build AI infrastructure will simply hand the advantage to China, whose authoritarian leaders can put data centers wherever they choose. For years, America's populists complained that its physical economy hadn't been hollowed out, giving China an economic edge and leaving Uncle Sam without the industries it would need in wartime. By opposing data centers, they risk causing those exact harms. Section 4. London's approach to knife crime is working. Sadiq Khan has implemented a public health approach that was previously fringe. London is known for many things. Among the least flattering is its reputation as a hotbed for knife crime. Last year, Mexico, a country at war with drug cartels, updated its travel guidance to warn about knife assaults in Britain's capital. According to Donald Trump, Londoners live in fear of being, quote, stabbed in the ass. This was never really true. For six of the past 8 years, New Yorkers have been more likely to be stabbed to death than Londoners, and they have been at least 10 times as likely to be killed by other means. That doesn't mean the reputation was a complete fabrication. Knife crime rose dramatically in Britain from 2017, especially among teenagers. In the year to March 2018, more than 280 people were stabbed to death in England and Wales, up from the previous 5-year average of just over 200 a year. London, the core of the crisis, accounted for 108 of those homicides, compared with 62 deadly stabbings in New York that year. Since then, rates of violence have declined precipitously. Hospitalizations for assault by sharp object have fallen by a third in London since their peak. Knife-related homicides have shrunk by half. Last year, teenage homicides in the capital fell to their joint lowest level, similar to 2012, in almost 30 years. In 2025, you were twice as likely to be stabbed to death in New York as in London. Thank Sadiq Khan. Right-wingers like to blame London's Labour mayor for the capital's imagined lawlessness. In fact, Lord Khan introduced England to a knife crime strategy that appears to be working. It has since spread beyond London. As English politicians scrambled for answers during the 2017 to 2019 epidemic, Lord Khan looked to Scotland. In the previous decade, Glasgow, once labeled Europe's murder capital, had achieved impressive reductions in violent crime. One reason was the rollout of the Scottish VRU, the Violence Reduction Unit, which aims to prevent violent crime by bringing the police, schools, hospitals, and sports clubs together to identify at-risk children and direct them away from crime. Between 2008 and 2018, Scotland's VRUs were credited with bringing about a 38% fall in homicides and a 43% drop in attempted murders and serious assaults, many of them knife-related. Lord Khan announced England's first VRU in London in 2018. Today, there are 20 such units across London and Wales, covering areas that account for 80% of all knife crime. A recent Home Office review found that England's VRUs caused a 12% fall since 2019 in hospital admissions for violent assault among the under-25s. That is modest compared with Glasgow, but the Home Office looked only at the national average. Violent crime has fallen most in cities like London, dense urban areas where the model is easiest to implement. There are caveats. Alcohol use, a big factor in violent crime, has dropped across the country too. Scotland's success, which occurred around the same time as changes to licensing laws, cannot be put down just to its VRU. Nor can London's. Between mid-2020 and mid-2024, London lost 29% of its nightclubs. It also takes time to work out what produces the best results in a given area. Scotland did well by placing youth workers in accident and emergency departments to reach children with violence-related injuries. VRUs in England and Wales, still in an earlier stage, are spending a lot on interventions, such as school visits, that show little evidence of working. The overarching logic, however, is sound. A 2023 study by the Youth Endowment Fund, a charity, found that having two or more adverse childhood experiences increases the risk of gang involvement by 61%. In Britain today, violent crime is largely driven by organized crime groups relying on vulnerable young people to traffic drugs. That is different from early 2000s Glasgow, where territorial street gangs were much more interested in recreational violence and turf wars than in drug trafficking. But in either case, VRUs can help restrict the labor market available to exploitative gangs. Scotland's success, according to Ian Brennan, a criminologist, was not just to adopt the model, but to change the hearts and minds of all involved. It's the philosophy of violence reduction, of changing the mindset, that is the most important. Lord Kahn is often ridiculed for what can appear a fluffy approach, emphasizing the importance of youth clubs and keeping troublesome children at school. But his soft approach is having hard effects. Section 5. The AI boom is coming for your gadgets. We track price changes across 6 categories of consumer electronics. In the near future, artificial intelligence will produce such an abundance of goods and services that it will lead to deflation. In fact, within 10 years, your money will be rendered meaningless because anyone can have anything they can think of. So says Elon Musk, the world's richest man. For now, however, things are moving in the opposite direction. Cloud computing hyperscalers are spending vast sums to stock up on the scarce resources used to train and run AI. That is leading to inflation. Data centers hoover up enormous amounts of high bandwidth memory, or HBM, enabling processors to run at high speeds, and of the flash memory used in some drives. Manufacturers have pivoted to this lucrative market, shifting production away from the conventional dynamic random access memory, or DRAM, that goes into consumer devices. Two of the three big makers of HBM are South Korean, Samsung and SK Hynix. Since September 2025, the country's factory gate prices have jumped by 445% for DRAM and 244% for flash memory, as measured by producer price indices, which is feeding through to the other devices that use these components, such as phones and laptops. In America, the consumer price index for computer software and accessories has climbed by 31% over the same period, far outpacing the 2.6% rise in prices overall. To measure the effect across different types of electronics, The Economist turned to Keepa, a platform that tracks prices on Amazon. We used its data to look at the 10 best-selling items in 6 electronics categories on the retailer's American site. Our results show increases across the board since September 2025. Laptop prices have gone up by 20%, PlayStation 5 consoles by more than 30%, and USB flash drives by nearly 100%. Only mobile phones have bucked the trend. There are several caveats. Amazon may not be representative of the whole market. And other factors unique to each category are affecting prices, too. Excitement for Grand Theft Auto 6, a forthcoming video game, may be driving up the price of PlayStations. The top-selling phones on Amazon are older iPhone models that are falling in value. Consumers probably buy the latest directly from Apple. The Trump administration is reportedly considering tariffs on semiconductors, which could add to the pressure. The market for memory chips has always been cyclical. Building new factories takes huge upfront investments and lots of time, so supply responds slowly to a jump in demand. The current upswing, however, seems to be unprecedented. Analysts are expecting the AI boom to drive prices higher still. Mr. Musk's age of abundance will have to wait. Section 6. The American West's water is increasingly fought over. A reservoir of last resort in Wyoming shows what that means in practice. The Teton Mountain Range is a stunning sight from any angle. Reflections of the jagged peaks shimmer in the lakes below. Yet this summer, the biggest lake in Wyoming's Grand Teton National Park is suffering. Jackson Lake, which also serves as a reservoir, was just 20% full on September 6th. Usually tourists queue in Coulter Bay to rent boats or buy berths for lake cruises. Right now, the docks resemble mudflats. With the water too low to launch boats, the marina shut down in mid-July, 2 months early. It is rare but not exceptional for Coulter Bay to dry up. Jackson Lake's elevation has fallen below its current level on around 16% of days since record-keeping began in 1909. But high demand for the lake's water and uncertainty over whether the coming winter will bring much-needed snow have river users in Idaho and Wyoming feeling anxious. The dry lake bed is not yet a catastrophe, but it is a warning. Jackson Lake's trials illustrate how it is becoming harder to balance the water needs of farmers, fish, power-generating dams, and river outfitters across the American West. It is tempting to think that abysmal snowfall in the Rocky Mountains last winter is entirely to blame for Jackson Lake's low water level. But the headwaters of the Snake River, which feed the lake, were almost the only part of the West that had near-normal snow water amounts, says Brian Schumann of the University of Wyoming. The real explanation lies downstream. The lake's plight owes as much to people and policy as to weather. In Western states, those who first settle in an area usually hold senior water rights, a doctrine known as prior appropriation. On this part of the Snake River, the most senior rights holders include irrigation districts and canal companies that deliver water to farmers in Idaho. In the early 1900s, after the federal government dammed Jackson Lake, irrigation allowed farmers to grow alfalfa, potatoes, sugar beets, and more along Idaho's Snake River plain. An industry blossomed. Agriculture in Idaho is worth nearly $45 billion in 2025. From a water rights standpoint of what can be done, they have all the cards, says Aaron Prusin, a river outfitter in Jackson Hole. Poor snowpack and drought in Idaho this year forced farmers to draw more heavily on the Snake's reservoirs. Some are routinely sucked dry. But farmers usually try to keep water in Jackson Lake because it sits higher in the mountains than the others and is less prone to evaporation. Once you move water from the top, you can't move it back up, explains Jeff Van Orden, a potato farmer in Idaho. That Jackson Lake, their reservoir of last resort, is drying up, too, shows how severe the situation has become. The effects on the lake itself has so far been limited. Visitors can trek to higher boat ramps if they want to kayak or paddleboard. Tourists are still thronging to the park. But the sad-looking reservoir reveals a tension. Idaho's farmers need Jackson Lake emptied to irrigate their fields, while Wyoming's recreation industry needs full rivers and lakes. The biggest misconception locals have is that water managers can alter flows out of Jackson Lake however they want, says Darren Ray of the Wyoming Game and Fish Department. But how you manipulate changes here influences everything else downstream. The lake's recovery will depend on winter weather. The Snake's reservoirs are usually replenished by fresh snowmelt, but the El Niño weather pattern often deprives the northern Rockies of snowfall. Long-term trends look even grimmer because of climate change. On average, roughly 25% less snow falls in the Greater Yellowstone area each winter than it did in the 1950s. Competing demands for water may become untenable, putting the Bureau of Reclamation, the federal government's water manager, in a difficult position. The first-in-time, first-in-right water rights paradigm is definitely showing its age, says Scott Bossi of American Rivers, an advocacy group. Still, the water users along the Snake think they've been relatively lucky. They look around the West and see rivers in worse shape. Some Colorado River states are bracing for water cuts, and for hundreds of miles, the Rio Grande is little more than a dry riverbed. But they worry their luck is running out. The weather trends have kind of favored us since the beginning of this century and been less favorable to the Southwest, but that can't be guaranteed, says Mr. Prusin. Just pray for snow. Section 7. A transplanted pig kidney buys time for a human one to become available. That strengthens the case for such cross-species organ swaps. In January, Tim Andrews received a new kidney. It was not his first such replacement. 12 months earlier, after years of end-stage renal failure and declining health even with dialysis, he had been given a genetically modified pig's kidney to tide him over until a human one became available. It was the first time such xenotransplantation, previously employed as a last-ditch life-sustaining end in itself, had been used as a stopgap in this way. If a pig kidney were transplanted unmodified into a human, the immune system would reject it. Moreover, its chromosomes would host so-called retroviruses, the DNA of which is integrated into normal DNA, but can thence emerge to cause infection. However, eGenesis, the firm that provided Mr. Andrews's stopgap organ, uses gene editing to tweak the pig cell's DNA to stop either of those things happening, while also introducing human genes that improve a transplant's compatibility with the patient. These modified cells are used to generate embryos which, after implantation into a surrogate sow, develop into piglets that can act as organ donors. Mr. Andrews' transplant, performed by a team led by Leonardo Riella of Massachusetts General Hospital in Boston, and just reported in The Lancet, was not a perfect bridge to his second date with the operating table. But it lasted 271 days, a record for a xenotransplanted kidney. In that time, says Dr. Riella, it provided all the functions we would expect of a kidney. Eventually, an infection caused it to fail and it had to be removed, so Mr. Andrews returned to dialysis. But he transitioned to the human replacement without any complications from having had the porcine placeholder. Xenotransplantation probably saved Mr. Andrews' life. It could save many others, too. In Britain alone, more than 7,000 are on the list for a kidney transplant. Last year, 328 of them died waiting. For those without a transplant, dialysis is currently the only option. Xenotransplantation offers an alternative way of staying alive. And, as the case of Mr. Andrews well shows, where there's life, there's hope. Section 8. How much does nepotism really matter in Hollywood? Over a quarter of young film actors in America have a parent in entertainment. When Lily Collins, a daughter of Phil Collins, a rock star, was starting out as an actor, agents asked her, "Well, what makes you so special? Everybody in L.A. is a cousin or a daughter of someone." She was later cast as the irritating star of Emily in Paris, a hit TV show. Hollywood crawls with Nepo babies, as the offspring of famous folk are called. Over the past 5 years, Google searches for Nepo babies in Hollywood have been at least 50 times higher than they were in the previous half decade. Look around and you see them everywhere. At least 10 films currently showing in American cinemas feature them. There's Maya Hawke, daughter of Ethan Hawke and Uma Thurman, in One Night Only. And Margaret Qualley, daughter of Andy McDowell, in The Dog Stars. But how many Nepo babies are there really? Gigster, an online film location marketplace, has looked at American films released between 2000 and 2025. It compiled a list of some 4,400 actors under the age of 35 who had appeared in them, then worked out who had at least one parent already working professionally in entertainment. Across the 25-year period, about 28% of these actors did. Nepo babies are commanding more roles and more lines. In 2000, they made up 6.6% of appearances by young actors, but by 2025, that share had more than doubled to 16.3%. Another recent study by Stephen Follows, a film data analyst, found that this is an industry-wide trend. He drew up a list of some 7,000 people who had written, directed, or starred in the 100 highest-grossing films each year since 2000. He then looked at whether a close relative was already working in film or television. Some 28% of top-billed actors, 26% of directors, and 18% of writers had a family tie. Most big films, about 70%, had at least one Nepo baby in an important creative role. There may be a couple of reasons why Hollywood is keeping it in the family. One could be that connections are becoming more important in show business. The barriers to entry are lower than in the past. Actors can submit an audition tape from anywhere, meaning that gatekeepers have a trickier job. Pre-existing networks are a fast way to vet aspiring stars. Another reason is marketing. In the competition for people's attention, studios are looking for ways to set their films apart, and casting a Nepo baby can generate buzz. For example, Michael Gandolfini was cast in a prequel to The Sopranos after his father, the star of the original series, died. and Miss McDowell and Miss Qualley were cast as mother and daughter in Maid, a miniseries. Nepo babies often attract derision. Many see them as evidence that Hollywood values big names over big talent. Michael and Zach Zakar, twin brothers who are writers and actors and hosted a podcast called Wish I Was a Nepo Baby, argue that well-connected youngsters who are, quote, fucking atrocious at acting, aren't landing great roles for any other reason but bloodline. Nepotism especially rankles in an industry where the rewards are immense, but the opportunities scarce. It's hard to get auditions, the Zakar twins say. It's hard to get callbacks. Some see Nepo babies as part of a broader trend in entertainment, a reliance on proven hits. Evan Shapiro, a producer, reckons nepotism is a symptom of a lack of originality in Hollywood. He argues that it shapes not only how some films are run, media companies such as Fox are led by the sons of their former chief executives, for example, but also what they choose to make. The incestuous nature of hiring practices is resulting in the Habsburg's chin of entertainment. It is why mainstream media is impotent today. It's why they can no longer produce new ideas. Anyone who has sat through a film with a 4, 5, or 6 in the title may agree. But higher-ups in Hollywood defend Nepo babies. I actually think nepotism is incredibly helpful, says one senior executive at a talent agency. People who grow up in and around the business, they just know what they're getting into. They have a good mindset. If an aspiring actor has family connections, they might get a look faster, but ultimately, if they're not good, they're never going to go anywhere. Many of today's most beloved and bankable actors, including Jennifer Aniston and George Clooney, had those connections, and some Nepo babies insist they have to be extra talented to be taken seriously. You have to work almost twice as hard and be twice as good, Gwyneth Paltrow, the daughter of a filmmaker and actress, has said. People are ready to pull you down and say you don't belong there. Dynasties are not unique to entertainment. In The Field Guide to Nepo Babies, Fran Hepfner, a journalist, notes that in the 17th century the Italian word nepotismo referred to Pope's habit of making cardinals of their nearest and dearest. This happened so often that these promoted papal nephews had their own name, Cardinalis Nepos. Nepos in Italian means nephew or grandson. In plenty of businesses, the heir apparent is the boss's eldest child. Lots of children admire their parents and want to follow in their footsteps. Still, no one objects when a mechanic's son becomes a mechanic, whereas some may bristle at the casting of Sandra Bullock's daughters in Practical Magic 2. In a business like Hollywood, access will always matter. For a lucky few, a Rolodex of agents, producers, and directors is part of their inheritance. Section 9. Should you avoid blue light before bed? Blueness may be less important than brightness. When settling into bed, some might find themselves passing over a long-neglected book and reaching instead for a phone. They would not be alone. A survey of 122,058 adults, published in 2025, found 41% used a screen every night in the hour before bedtime. Only 17% reported no pre-slumber screen use at all. The adverse effects might not just be limited progress on War and Peace. A number of studies have linked evening screen use to a subsequent bad night's sleep. Light from screens often has a lot of blue in its spectrum, leading some to suggest that blue is to blame for poor KIP. Retailers have taken note. A gaggle of products to filter blue light is now available, including glasses, software, and screen attachments. But the evidence justifying such bias against blue hardly passes with flying colors. The body's daily rhythm is run by the brain's circadian clock. This promotes alertness in the morning and drowsiness in the evening. Light sets the tempo. A handful of cells in the eye contain a light-sensitive pigment called melanopsin. These cells do not assist vision, but instead send signals to the circadian clock's neurons. that suppresses production of melatonin, a hormone which induces night-related psychological processes and thereby synchronizes the body to Earth's day-night cycle. Melanopsin is particularly sensitive to light with wavelengths of around 480 nanometers, squarely in the spectrum's blue zone. That such light blocks melatonin is thus uncontroversial. But judging the impact of everyday exposure is another matter. A study published in the Proceedings of the National Academy of Sciences in 2015 asked a dozen participants to read either an electronic or a print book in an otherwise dimly lit room before hitting the sack. The authors found those reading screens had a roughly 50% reduction in melatonin compared with print readers. Screen readers also took longer to fall asleep. Case closed, you might think. But the participants were asked to read for 4 hours, a lot even for a bookworm, after which those with square eyes took an average of just 10 minutes longer to doze off. Further complicating matters is a similar study from 2016 in sleep medicine. The authors lowered the reading time for each group to 2 hours before bed and also exposed participants to a constant bright white ceiling light for 6.5 hours during the day. They found no differences between groups in melatonin levels or the onset and duration of sleep. According to Russell Foster, a circadian neuroscientist at Oxford University, blue light boffins are swamped with such complications. He warns against extrapolating from laboratory experiments like these in the real world, citing a lack of data. The power of blue-blocking spectacles is similarly blurry. A review published in 2023 in the Cochrane Database of Systematic Reviews analyzed 17 trials of such lenses and found no clear evidence they altered sleep. The effectiveness of blue filtering software for screens is inconclusive, too. Dr. Foster does say that it makes sense to minimize light exposure before you go to bed, but that is not a recommendation to eschew blue frequencies in particular. Bright white light, regardless of its source, increases alertness and can shift the circadian clock. How bright and for how long, we don't even know that, he says. As long as it's not too bright, you're probably fine. Section 10. How Aura's rings found their way onto millions of fingers. Its business is booming as consumers look to take charge of their health. When Aura started out in 2013, wearable health devices such as Fitbits were mostly the purview of fitness neurotics. The company's Finnish founders, however, had two convictions. First, that a ring would less intrusively yet more accurately monitor vital signs than a wristband because of its closer proximity to blood flow. Second, that the devices could be used for tracking not just exercise, but a wide range of health indicators. Both beliefs turned out to be correct, and today Aura's rings adorn millions of fingers around the world, including those of A-listers such as Kim Kardashian, a socialite, and Tom Holland, an actor. On September 3rd, the business filed to go public in America, reportedly seeking a valuation of more than $16 billion. In the 9 months to June, it notched up $1.2 billion in sales, up by 74% on the same period a year earlier. Unlike many other buzzy startups seeking to go public, it is also profitable. Aura's rise was slow at first. In an interview with The Economist last month, Tom Hale, the company's chief executive, recalls hearing time and again from would-be customers some variation of, "I love the idea, but it's a bit big for me." Biohackers and Silicon Valley nerds accounted for most of the early demand. Over time, however, technological advances, particularly around battery life, have allowed Aura to slim its devices down dramatically. "No one looks at this and thinks it's a piece of technology anymore," says Ben Wood of CCS Insight, a research firm. "It almost looks the same as my wedding ring." Part of Aura's appeal also lies in its user-friendly app, which presents vast amounts of data in an easy-to-parse way. That allowed it to launch a lucrative subscription business in 2021, which today makes up a fifth of its revenue. For paid-up members, the app will give detailed analysis of their sleep patterns at night or stress levels through the day, and offer personalized suggestions to improve their habits. The number of subscribers doubled in the year to June to 5 million. About 85% stick around after 12 months, Better than Netflix or Spotify, notes Mr. Hale. Aura has benefited from consumers' growing interest in taking charge of their health and greater willingness to spend money now to prevent or lessen illness as they age. A sizable share of its business comes from Americans buying rings using tax-advantaged accounts for health spending, which have soared in popularity. For now, the smart ring market remains tiny. Of the major wearables categories tracked by IDC, a research firm, it is the smallest, with roughly 5 million units set to ship this year, mostly from Aura, compared with 40 million for wristbands and 160 million for smartwatches. But it is growing fast. That is attracting rivals, including startups such as Ultrahuman and giants such as Samsung. So far, Aura has kept them at bay. It would face a bigger threat if Apple, which leads the smartwatch market, decides to muscle in on its business. Mr. Hale remains confident that Aura's head start, as well as its patents, will make it difficult to catch. We're the only people on the planet that can do this, he insists. That is a big claim. Aura will be hoping it rings true for investors. Section 11. From protein to matcha, food fads spread faster than ever. Supply chains struggle to keep up. Pigs were once the biggest consumers of whey, a byproduct of cheesemaking. Now farmers can scarcely afford it. Demand for whey concentrate, a common ingredient in gym shakes, has soared amid the craze for consuming more protein. Dairies have not scaled up cheese production to match. The price of whey protein thus rose fivefold in the 3 years to June, according to Vesper, a research firm. Cottage cheese, which TikTok influencers also recommend for bulking up, has seen a similar shortage. Both cases illustrate a new problem for the food and drinks industry. Online trends can build demand for ingredients faster than ever before, but farms and factories cannot scale production at the same speed. Firms are adapting by learning to anticipate trends and ride them out before consumers move on. Food fads are hardly new. Pineapples were so coveted in Georgian England that rental shops opened peddling display fruits. Swiss fondue, a hit with Americans in the 1960s and 70s, resulted in millions of cheese-melting pots that now languish in cupboards. Today, though, social media spreads such trends across the world in weeks. When a video of a pistachio pastry chocolate bar made in Dubai went viral on TikTok in 2023, it was viewed more than 100 million times. Months later, top chocolatiers were selling their own versions, straining global pistachio production. Food and drinks are especially prone to going viral. Grass green matcha or violet ube lattes make for pleasing Instagram snaps. They are also cheap enough to be accessible. Bought once, even a $19 strawberry from Japan, another recent hit, won't break the bank. Young buyers who spend a good deal of their lives on social media are also more inclined towards novelty, notes Dan Frommer, author of The New Consumer, a blog. Explosive demand has overwhelmed supply chains. Tencha leaves, which are used to make matcha, nearly tripled in price between 2024 and 2025 amid surging interest in the drink. The bushes from which they come require years to grow. Hot markets also attract chancers. Rocky Shu, a matcha seller in Los Angeles, says that when he ran out last year, he found that the market had become crowded with middlemen. The newcomers, mainly Japanese entrepreneurs hoping to mediate between farmers and foreign buyers, pushed up prices. Food companies are trying to cope in several ways. Anticipating trends as early as possible allows them to lock in suppliers before rivals do. Starbucks, an American coffee chain, started offering green tea lattes in 2006, long before the matcha boom in the West. It popularized drinks with popping pearls in 2024, before bubble tea went mainstream. More recently, it had added a protein range to its coffees, which are now as popular as flat whites in Europe. Louise Dirietto, an executive at the chain, says that it has switched from relying on small focus groups to tracking millions of customers shaping trends in real time on the internet. The challenge is knowing when to join the conversation, as well as when it's too late, she adds. Collaborations also help. As spicy foods became all the rage in 2022, fast food chains lined up to work with Flyby Jing, a trendy maker of chili oil. Shake Shack, a burger chain, built a whole chicken menu around it. But not all fads are worth embracing. Starbucks olive oil coffees were pulled from menus in America and Canada less than a year after their launch in 2024, amid complaints about laxative effects. Well, that's all the time I have for today, but thank you again for tuning in. You've been listening to this week's edition of The Economist. This is Trevor, wishing you a good rest of your day.
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2: Good evening. This evening, expect partly cloudy skies. Tonight, look for cloudy skies with a low near 72. Monday, expect sunshine with a high near 86. Monday night, expect overcast skies with a low near 77. Tuesday, expect sunshine with a high near 99. Get your weather every hour right here on Mind's Eye Radio, your virtual news stand.
3: In Belleville, it's overcast and 80 degrees. In Granite City, it's overcast and 82 degrees. In O'Fallon, it's overcast and 81 degrees.
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5: Welcome. This is The New Yorker, and I'm your reader, Dale. Today, I'll be reading from the August 17th issue, copyright 2026, Condé Nast. On the cover this week, a colorful cartoon illustration of a scene underwater. Against a black background, a swarm of jellyfish hover in the water. Each has a dome-shaped bell at its top, with numerous tentacles and arms dangling underneath. The various bells, tentacles, and arms are rendered in pastel-like colors, soft greens, blues, yellows, pinks, and reds, with no two jellyfish the same. Each jellyfish is rendered with a cartoon smiley face on its bell, consisting of two small eyes and a smiling mouth. Tiny dots and shapes of color float among the jellyfish, representing smaller creatures in the water, each also with a small cartoon face. The New Yorker masthead logo, rendered in white in its characteristic Art Deco font, appears at the top of the scene. The illustration is titled Midnight Bloom and is by Edward Steed. And now the talk of the town. Comment, reading the data. This summer, as the ideologically fractious Democratic primaries begin to recede and the politically pivotal midterm elections edge nearer, candidates and voters alike have had their attention drawn by vast, humming edifices newly constructed on the outskirts of towns. Abdul El Sayed, an epidemiologist and former public health official who finished a deft insurgent campaign by becoming Michigan's Democratic nominee for the U.S. Senate, sounded a theme that helped decide primaries in his state and in Kansas last week. "People really effing hate data centers," he said. That kind of consensus is rare in politics right now. About 70% of Americans, including 63% of Republicans, oppose building the hyperscale centers that power the AI boom in their area, according to Gallup. But more than 4,000 centers have been built across the country, and about 4,000 more are planned. Politicians, first from the left and then from the center and the right, have spent the past few months hastily distancing themselves from them. Bernie Sanders and Alexandria Ocasio-Cortez proposed a federal moratorium on new data centers in March, and the pragmatic governor, Kathy Hochul, enacted the first statewide one in New York in July. The rallying cries against AI can themselves sound a bit as if ChatGPT wrote them. It's time to press Control-Alt-Delete to put a stop to this AI data center crisis. A closing ad for Francesca Hong, a Democrat socialist who is the front runner in this Tuesday's primary for the Wisconsin governor, announced. Still, when something is this unpopular, blunt talk can work. Florida's Republican Governor Ron DeSantis, always on high alert for political opportunity, set conditions on new data centers in his state in May. But the surprise in recent weeks has been a reversal on the issue by business conservatives who not long ago were touting AI projects as the cornerstone of a new prosperous age. Just 8 months ago, Governor Greg Abbott, at a news conference with the Google CEO Sundar Pichai, bragged, "Texas will be the centerpiece for AI data centers for Google in the entire world." Then last week, Abbott abruptly announced that all such projects would be suspended pending an audit of their costs and potential benefits. Even the brashest, most pro-tech Republicans are sounding defensive. Vivek Ramaswamy, the former presidential candidate and DOGE co-chair, who is now the Republican nominee for governor of Ohio, insisted that despite my opponent's claims, I'm not pro-data center. Part of the issue is simply that the facilities are so huge and tend not to provide many jobs once construction is complete. Microsoft's announcement of a new site in Mount Pleasant, Wisconsin, enumerated 46.6 miles of deep foundation piles, 26.5 million pounds of structural steel, 120 miles of medium voltage underground cable, and 72.6 miles of mechanical piping. The tech journalist Jasmine Sun noted about a center being built for OpenAI and Oracle in the same state. Opponents time how long it takes to drive past one at highway speed, 1 minute 42 seconds for the Port Washington site. The resources required for such facilities, electricity for power and water for cooling, have sometimes stressed local systems. After two recent data center-related electrical surges in Northern Virginia, an expert from the Union of Concerned Scientists said that utility companies had fielded complaints about flickering lights and strange noises coming from refrigerators. Protests spread, and according to Data Center Watch, at least 75 data center projects whose costs totaled roughly $130 billion were stopped in the first 3 months of 2026 alone. But this summer, some politicians have detected a deeper unease and have begun asking more basic questions about whether AI infrastructure will benefit ordinary people or just the billionaires behind the technology, and why it has taken mass protests to force public consideration of these issues. As El Sayed put it during a campaign stop at a data center in Saline, Michigan, "Unless and until we protect local communities from the power of corrupting money and politics, we're going to continue to see projects like this get pushed onto local communities despite themselves." What makes data centers interesting, not just as a local issue, but as a national one, is that they might allow Democrats to highlight the duplicity of Donald Trump's politics of populism and his embrace of futuristic tech billionaires. Whereas the president's 2016 run focused on Rust Belt themes of economic decline, his 2024 campaign featured the presence of Elon Musk, who brought with him a roster of Silicon Valley allies, one of whom, David Sacks, became the president's AI and crypto czar, and the promise of a transformed future. But as the AI boom and the data center build-out have accumulated momentum, the statements from the tech industry about widespread job displacement have grown increasingly dystopian. In May, Microsoft's AI CEO, Mustafa Suleiman, said that the technology would be able to automate most white-collar tasks within 12 to 18 months. Even if that's an overstatement or corporate hype, There's little evidence of job loss so far, and Suleiman later walked back his remarks. It should have been obvious that the public might need some reassurance that the economy would still require human beings. But Musk and Sachs have become less visible in Washington, and although AI has been the major business and social topic of the past year and a half, the president has barely addressed it. The White House's most memorable foray into the AI debate is still the very weird press conference that Melania Trump held in March, where she walked on stage side by side.

ideology will not survive the nature of this technology. It won't survive reality. The things he was talking about, he added, are going to become bipartisan and universal because everyone will recognize the necessity of it. On the campaign trail in Michigan and elsewhere, something like the opposite is happening. And that article was written by Benjamin Wallace Wells. The next Talk of the Town article is titled, The Pictures, Summer Camp. If movies are to be believed, sleepaway camps provide the setting for one of two things: personal awakening in the form of new friendships, or bloody murder by psychosexual slasher. Finally, there's a film that combines both: Jane Schoenbrunn's Teenage Sex and Death at Camp Miasma. In the movie, Hannah Einbinder of Hacks fame, playing a filmmaker who's been assigned to reboot a classic horror franchise, and Gillian Anderson of The X-Files fame, as the reclusive actress who played the franchise's original final girl, talk about their feelings and hook up before Einbinder is chased across the camp by a spear-wielding killer named Little Death. The other day, Einbinder swung by Halloween Adventure, a year-round costume superstore in the East Village, and perused one of many walls of options: 70s blacklight shirt, metallic foil print tiger disco shirt purple circles, all modeled by the same man on their packaging. Talk about a beautiful subculture, the plastic bag costume model industry, Einbinder mused. In the waiting room of the casting office, everyone's like, F, Jerry's here. You remember Jerry from Flower Power Disco Shirt? He's going to book it. I have no shot. Einbinder, who is 31, wore a tailored gray suit and tinted glasses. For Halloween one year, she and the comedian Sandy Honig both dressed as Wayne from the movie Wayne's World, because we both identify more with Wayne than Garth. They'd made a pact that all their future costumes would be strictly from the Mike Myers universe. So this coming year, we will be fembots and so on, she said. She admired the knockoff Austin Powers costumes, such as 60s Mr. Mojo, then strolled to the killer clown section, separate from clean-cut clowns, where she tried to recall Halloweens of her youth. I have to do a little bit of work to access my childhood in general. Give me one second, she said, tapping fingers against her face and arms. She explained, I'm just doing a little EMDR to launch myself back. EMDR being eye movement desensitization and reprocessing, a psychotherapy trauma treatment. My parents were sober when I was growing up, she said, and oftentimes when people don't do drugs or alcohol anymore, they have to have something fun. In many cases, that's sugar. So they would do drug addict behavior around my Halloween candy. They'd be like, okay, guys, you can have 9 pieces tonight, and then we'll talk about how much, and my candy would be gone in the morning. Einbinder's mother, Lorraine Newman, was one of the original cast members of Saturday Night Live. Newman posed as a vampire for a 1978 issue of High Times, which described her as a skinny, spaced-out sex symbol. In Miasma, Einbinder and Anderson have sex on a fireside carpet of candy wrappers, which were not added in post. Yeah, that's all practical. Practical sex, practical candy, no extras there, Einbinder said. It turned out that she and Schoenbrunn are both total sugarheads. Einbinder has a particular taste for sour. I recently went to a 7-Eleven that had the new Bubs, which is a Swedish candy. They're like diamonds, she said reverently. They're flavored Tutti Frutti, which is not really in the American palate. It's somewhere in a bubblegum sort of citrus-forward area. She turned her attention to a pit-dweller costume, one size fits most, up to 6 feet, 200 pounds, that was basically a skin suit with bulging ribs, long bloodied fingers, and a gaping fanged mouth for a face. It hung near a classic skeleton costume. So it's actually exciting because you can look to the influence, Einbinder riffed. Pit Dweller was only made possible by skeleton adult costume, which we can clearly see as a response to the First World War.

0: She contemplated how comedy related to horror. I think there's something similar in the body, this buildup of tension followed by a release of sorts. She set a crown on her head at a jaunty angle and described the petite mort she shares with Anderson toward the end of the movie, which involved a lot of fake blood spewed out of their mouths from edited-out tubes. This, to an outside observer, seemed like it might be funny to film. Nobody broke, she said. I was just like, oh, no, let's get this in one. Let's effing nail this. Miasma was shot at two camps in British Columbia. Einbinder, who grew up in L.A., went to Bucks Rock Summer Camp in New Milford, Connecticut. It was like no groups, no schedule, glass-blowing metal shop loom, she recalled. There was weaving in Animal Farm Clown Theater, which sounds scary, but apparently wasn't. Did anything spooky happen there? She considered. I got a tick. And that article was written by Emma Allen. Our next article, Dispatches, and it's titled End of Story, The Doulas Who Help Us Die, and this was written by Alexandra Schwartz. Before meeting a client, Virginia Chang, an end-of-life doula, performs a ritual that she calls becoming an empty vessel. She closes her eyes, plants her feet on the ground, and holds her arms at her sides, palms up. She breathes deeply through her nose. To still her mind, she begins to quietly chant a Sanskrit mantra, such as Loka Samasta Sukhino Bhavantu, may all things everywhere be happy and free. Then she starts to move, pushing her hands away from her body, raising them above her head, and lowering them again in a gesture of surrender. Because she does this on the streets of New York City, no one pays her any attention. Delivery guys squeeze by her with their handcarts. Kids dodge and weave on their scooters. Dogs sniff near her ankles and move on. Chang is a slight woman in her early 60s with graying hair cut into a long straight bob. She likes to wear lacquered red clogs, stretchy black pants, and a thin scarf of turquoise or coral pink, even in the heat of summer. To be of use to the dying, she believes that she must first set aside the buzzing miscellany of thoughts and cares that constitutes her S-word, and that is what her ritual helps her do. On a bright afternoon in May, Chang pressed her hands together at her forehead, bowed slightly, and opened her eyes. Then she checked her watch. She was standing in front of an apartment building on East 52nd Street where her client, Eleanor Lennard, had lived since the 1960s. Eleanor was 101. She had been widowed for more than two decades. Nearly all of her friends were dead. She had lost most of her sight to macular degeneration, so she could no longer attend meetings of her amateur photography club, but her mind was still sharp. Her daughter had recently managed to get her admitted to hospice, no small feat considering that extreme old age does not in itself count as a terminal diagnosis, and she had round-the-clock care from home health aides. But Eleanor felt lonely, discarded. She wanted to have conversations, to discuss art and literature and the news. When her hospice learned this, they sent Chang. The word doula, many doulas like to say, derives from the Greek for woman who serves. Technically, the word means slave, but its Anglophone usage gives it a gentler cast. There are many different ways that end-of-life doulas, or death doulas, a term that some favor, interpret this mandate. They might help clients articulate their preferences regarding medical treatment or advocate for their wishes amid the competing demands of imperious doctors and anxious family members. They might offer Swedish death cleaning or shrouding services or conduct funeral preparations and grief support. The role is non-medical. At its core, it is an act of accompaniment toward the unknown. Chang had been seeing Eleanor weekly since January and looked forward to each meeting. At noon, though, when she had called to confirm her visit, an aide reported that Eleanor was disoriented and agitated. She had tried to get out of bed by herself and had to be restrained. Inside the apartment, the shades were drawn. Family portraits decorated the hallway, smiling children, a couple leaning toward each other in a private moment of happiness, the woman with short, dark hair. Two aides eased Eleanor from her bedroom to an armchair in the study. She wore a pink gauze dress. Her hair was gray now, still cut close. On the air conditioner behind her rested a folded American flag of the kind presented to veteran spouses at their funerals. "It's your favorite girl," one aide said brightly. "Woman, excuse me. We're all girls compared to her," Chang said. "Is that Virginia?" Eleanor asked. "It's Virginia," Chang spoke loudly and slowly. "You know you can't say no to me." "It's the same way around, if you think about it," Eleanor said. Chang knelt by Eleanor's feet. She took the old woman's left hand in both of hers, gently stroking Eleanor's fingers and gazing steadily up into her face. "I never belonged to the faithful when it comes to belief," Eleanor said, as if she had been in the middle of discussing the subject. "I mean, I understand what they stand for because the lessons are there. But religion, to me, is a kind of sport." "Interesting, Eleanor. Have you been turning to God more?"
1: "No."
0: Chang laughed. "Okay. What I was trying to say is, it isn't the God that some people imagine, but it is my God."
1: "Well, tell me what your God does for you."
0: "Frankly, now he just makes me angry."
1: "Why?"
0: "Because of brutality," Eleanor said. "The world is in an ugly sphere now, and my personality with my children, which was not good." Her speech began to wander. She reached for a word, couldn't find it, and laughed in defeat. "Why did you get here this early on a Sunday?"
1: "It's Friday at 3, when I always come."
0: "It's Friday? Good. I thought I had lost a whole day. It came on so suddenly. I was fine. I could maneuver and walk around with a walker, and suddenly I was a different person." She had been furious when the aides told her that she couldn't get up for fear of a fall. "They're busy assuming there's something really wrong with me. I know I'm not a good-mannered person. I want my rights."
1: "You always stay true to yourself," Chang said, "and that's what's most important."
0: Based on the aide's description, Chang had expected Eleanor to be terse and withdrawn, but she wanted to talk. Dark things were on her mind. She spoke angrily of a cruel, manipulative person she referred to only as he, until Chang asked, "Eleanor, are you still watching the news?" She suspected that Eleanor might have started her final decline, but she kept that thought to herself. She would return early the next week. If anything changed in the meantime, the aides knew to call. "Childhood is the kingdom where nobody dies," Edna St. Vincent Millay wrote. By that definition, Chang's childhood lasted through adolescence and deep into her adult years. None of her relatives died. None of her peers died. She did lose a pet, a gerbil, and that was sad but hardly tragic. "I really considered myself an ordinary, average person in America, which is to say, I never thought about death and dying," she told me recently. Then in September 2016, when she was 52, Chang's father died. That January, so did her mother-in-law, followed by her own mother 3 months later. This suite of losses severed Chang from reality as she had known it. Her mother's death was relatively smooth. She had dementia, and her decline was swift. But the other two were brutal ordeals. Chang's mother-in-law, who suffered from a host of ailments, had been subjected, while unconscious, to an invasive emergency procedure that her husband tried to refuse. She died in recovery. Chang's father had a heart attack at his assisted living facility. Though he was immediately pronounced dead, a team of EMTs performed CPR and defibrillation as Chang begged them over the phone to stop. "Don't look under the sheet," a nurse told her, referring to her father's battered body. Chang's family was not naive about the practice of medicine. Her mother and sister were doctors, her mother-in-law a nurse. Chang saw herself as an independent, savvy New Yorker. Yet she had never experienced such powerlessness or despondency. "To be so disregarded at the end of our lives, I thought it was a sad statement on our society," she said.
1: Is this what death is? Is this what we have to accept? I honestly didn't know. About a decade earlier, a hospice social worker named Henry Fersko Weiss had wondered the same thing. Hospice offers terminal patients an alternative to the chaotic clinical environment of a hospital. The emphasis is on dignity and comfort rather than on curative treatment. Even so, with the large hospice in New York City where Fersko Weiss worked, he saw too many deaths that he considered less than ideal, if not downright bad. A person who wanted to die at home might instead be rushed off to the hospital. A family member might insist that a loved one keep fighting, couching denial as encouragement. An exhausted spouse might step away for a nap and miss her partner's final breaths because she hadn't known how to recognize the signs of death. One root of these problems, Fersko Weiss believed, was an inability to communicate frankly about what death and dying entailed. Our collective fear of death is so strong, our defenses so well maintained, that when a person receives a terminal diagnosis, he or she is totally unprepared and often hides within a fragile bubble of hope, he later wrote. Fersko Weiss had a friend who'd recently become a birth doula, and the concept intrigued him. The doula role emerged in the United States during the 1970s as a reaction to the concern that birth had become overly medicalized. Douglas sought to empower women by educating them about childbirth and by providing physical and emotional support before, during, and after that transformative event. Dying was a kind of labor, too. A birth plan, Fersko Weiss thought, could be translated into a death plan. Where did a person want to die? Whom did he want to be present? What type of music should be playing? Instead of assisting in the birthing room or the nursery, end-of-life doulas could keep vigil over people during their last hours, providing comfort and companionship and helping a family find peace. Fersko Weiss began to formulate a doula training program of his own. A devoted Zen Buddhist, he drew on spirituality and on psychotherapy. He was particularly influenced by the mid-century developmental psychologist Erik Erikson, who believed that life consists of 8 stages of development, each characterized by a central psychosocial conflict. Erikson called the final stage ego integrity versus despair. As people at the end of their lives reflect on their experiences and relationships, they can either achieve a valuable sense of fulfillment and coherence, integrity, or become mired in bitterness, fixating on failures and unrealized dreams. Building on this notion, the gerontologist Robert Butler created the strategy of life review, in which a person is guided through an examination of the past in the hope of producing the happier of these outcomes. Fersko Weiss, who trained his first group of doulas, 17 of them, all volunteers at his hospice, in 2003, incorporated life review into his methodology. In 2015, he co-founded the International End-of-Life Doula Association, INELDA, to offer trainings around the country and beyond. After the deaths of her parents, Chang was lost. She regularly went to meditate at the Bhakti Center in the East Village, seeking to escape her grief. On a June day in 2017, she saw a flyer there advertising a talk called Why Death Matters, to be given by Fersko Weiss. Honestly, I don't remember anything about the talk except for Henry talking about end-of-life doulas, she said. I just thought, why wasn't there someone there like that there for me? Chang asked Fersko Weiss out for coffee, and they struck up a friendship. In early 2018, she took an INELDA training. A few days of people discussing how to improve the experience of death and dying. Then she enrolled in an end-of-life doula program at the University of Vermont, 8 weeks of people discussing how to improve the experience of death and dying. Still, she wasn't sure that she wanted to become a doula herself. You're jam full of all of this information, but you're like, this is just information, she said. Chang, who has a PhD in organic chemistry from Stanford, began her career in new drug design, then worked as a chemical contamination expert in the cleanup of the Pelham Bay landfill in the Bronx. She stopped working in her 30s to raise her children. Now she was an empty nester with time on her hands. She decided to devise an experiment. She would spend a year volunteering at VNS Health, a hospice in New York, and apply the doula methodology to the patients there to see if the skills she had acquired actually worked. She practiced active listening, a kind of deep, compassionate attention meant to facilitate openness and connection, and unconditional positive regard, a technique developed by the psychologist Carl Rogers that entails demonstrating total acceptance of another person. She mirrored, she validated, she figured out how to ask exploratory, non-judgmental questions and how to hear the responses without adding her own two cents. If she was tempted to interrupt, she reminded herself to wait, an acronym she had learned in her training, which stood for, "Why am I talking?" "Guess what," Chang said, "it works." She opened her private practice till the last in 2019. She continues to volunteer with VNS. As Chang sees it, her role is not about telling you that you can have a good death. It's not about trying to make it beautiful or sacred or reverent. She prefers to think of it as a reframing. You're creating environments where a person is telling you things that they haven't said to anybody else, she explained. Once you've established that trust, you can go anywhere in the future with them. You can get them to look at difficult emotions. You can have hard conversations. You can take them to places of dreaming big. Death may be the end of life, but dying is still a part of living. These days, as a recent headline in Town & Country announced, it can seem like suddenly everyone is a death doula. Inelda estimates that it has trained more than 10,000 doulas globally in the past decade, and the University of Vermont program, where Chang now teaches, has trained more than 5,000 since it began in 2017. Some end-of-life doulas think that their field is 40 years behind the birth doula movement, but others say 20 or only 10. "If people know about this service, they will take it. That's a guarantee," one doula told me. End-of-life doulas attribute the rise of their field to the silver tsunami. Nearly a fifth of Americans are 65 or older, or to the apparent spike in cancer rates among people under the age of 50, or to the COVID pandemic, when it became blatantly clear what a bad death could look like. In a broader sense, though, the end-of-life doula movement can be seen as the latest chapter in a societal reconsideration of death that has been underway for more than 50 years. In the 1978 book, The Craft of Dying, the sociologist Lynn H. Laughlin proposed that dramatic cultural and technological changes had led Americans, especially affluent middle-class Americans, to adopt new attitudes and approaches to death. Thanks to modern medicine, people were able to live longer, which paradoxically meant that the dying process, extended by treatment, took longer too. Death had become bureaucratized, removed from the home and relegated to the hospital, and secularized, stripped of ritual and fixed meaning. Laughlin was interested in what she called the Happy Death Movement, a loose coalition of people who had set out to solve these problems. Some of their solutions seemed offbeat or marginal, but others have become commonplace. Hospice was itself a countercultural practice in the 70s, limited to a handful of cities around the country. By 2024, more than half of Americans on Medicare were on hospice when they died. One goal of the Happy Death Movement was to puncture what its members considered to be a taboo around discussing death. Today, there is a growing sense that embracing mortality can be a component of wellness. A lot of my clients now are people who aren't in crisis, and there is no threat of death, Darnell Lamont Walker, a doula based in rural Georgia, told me. They'll say, "Can you help me plan that day or the rest of this life?" Virginia Chang told me that as a result of her work, I'm living a much more intentional life. Recently, she was approached by the editors of the Four Dummies Guides to lend her expertise to the series. In Preparing for End of Life for Dummies, published earlier this year, she counsels even readers in good health to think about death daily, a practice that she calls taking a mortality vitamin. In May, I went to Los Angeles to meet Jill Schock, who practices under the moniker Death Doula LA. Schock is 40 with dark hair and cat-eye glasses. Her arms are covered with delicate tattoos, including one of her late cat, Reuben, whose ashes she wears in the form of a starburst-shaped ring on her left hand. Schock lives in the city's Chinatown in a former art gallery that she has remodeled into a studio dedicated to fostering the public's understanding of grief and death. On the evening I visited, she was hosting a grief yoga class advertised on Facebook as a gentle way to move grief, sadness, anger, and other big emotions through the body instead of carrying them alone in the mind. The previous week, she had organized an eco-death fair in collaboration with a local funeral home to promote alternative corpse disposal methods such as human composting and burial at sea that are environmentally preferred to traditional burial. Coffins don't typically biodegrade, and cremation, high emissions. Schock's studio is bright and inviting with a polished concrete floor and double-height walls. A staircase leads to a small closed-off loft. Her private quarters, which she shares with Monty, her frenetically friendly dachshund terrier mix. Every month or so, we have an exhibit that's mortality adjacent, she said. The work on display, a group of textiles, was by an artist named Kate Sobrestri. A suit of pinkish canvas skin decorated with pepperoni-size aureoli and an intricately furred Mons pubis hung from a hanger as if waiting for its owner to return and slip it back on. In the center of the room, a shroud that had been molded to fit Sobrestri's body rested on top of a handsome black pedestal that proved to be a casket on wheels, what Schock called a nice piece of utility furniture. Schock grew up in Santa Clarita, California, the daughter of two school teachers. She first found her way into the death field as a chaplain, studying at Vanderbilt's Divinity School and training in emergency rooms, though her interest in faith was more philosophical than spiritual. "I'm an existentialist," she said. "Kierkegaard is big for me." She went on to work in hospice, but lost her job in a bitter twist after taking a leave to attend to her father as he died. When she learned about end-of-life doulas, she said, "It just clicked so hard. I was already qualified to do it." Schock opened her private practice in 2016. Initially, she said, "Nobody liked my business name, Death, you know." But she was adamant. Everyone goes for the euphemisms like sacred transitions, crossings, all of that kind of illusionary stuff, she said. "I just wanted to work with people who fully knew they're dying. I'm not going to disrespect them by using a different word." The next day, I accompanied Schock in her black Ford Edge. "My other ride is a deteriorating body of flesh and bones," the bumper sticker read, to visit her client Karen Balzeri, who was 66 and dying of ovarian cancer. Karen was in bed, propped up on a pillow, very thin under her floral coverlet. Her eyes were piercingly blue. Next to her was a stuffed bilby, which her daughter Lily had owned since she was 3 years old. Lily was 27 now. Karen was first diagnosed in 2019 and tried everything from heated intraperitoneal chemotherapy to sound baths. She stopped treatment last December. "I've kind of said goodbye to everyone I need to except for Gavin, her husband, and Lily," she told Schock. Her brother Michael had come to visit before going on tour with his band. One of her best friends, Susie, had come from Australia, where Karen was born and would be leaving soon. "Emotionally, I'm at the point where I wish that I could just turn out the light," she said. That's good that you've done all your goodbyes, Shock said. She asked Karen what she thought people should know about how it felt to die. I think the first thing that we all have to accept, and it's not that hard, is that death exists, Karen said. It's not scary. It just sucks. It sucks, big fat donkey D-word. On the latest season of the HBO hospital drama, The Pit, Roxy, a mother with advanced lung cancer, is admitted to the emergency room. She is accompanied by her husband, Paul, and her death doula, Lena. Roxy is depleted in terrible pain. Though she is on hospice, Paul is her primary caretaker, and he is eager for her to return home. But Lena can see that Roxy is reluctant to leave the hospital. She is tired of putting on a brave face as her body fails. She feels that Paul and their two young sons are living with her ghost. Paul is baffled, distraught. If Roxy stays at the hospital, he will have to accept that she will never leave. From my perspective, the family is as important as the dying person, Virginia Chang told me. She estimates that she has assisted more than 100 people through the dying process, and she includes her clients' family members in that number. Diane Leonard, Eleanor's daughter, said that Chang routinely pulled over while driving to take her calls. This is so new to me, Diane said. Like many people with elderly parents, she finds it challenging to meet her mother's emotional needs, to say nothing of her physical ones. I call Virginia and I say, "What do I do?" she told me. "How do I handle this? What should I say?" Recently, Chang told me she'd helped engage with a hospital ethics panel on behalf of a family who wanted their loved one released to die at home. I never do anything that's solely the dying person's wishes unless the family is completely on board, she said. And if there is any disagreement, or not even disagreement, but an emotional complication, I won't move forward until everybody is in a good place about it. This surprised me. Some doulas I spoke with told me that they felt it was their responsibility to advocate for a client's desires, even, perhaps especially, in the face of familial pressure. On The Pit, Lena privately assures Roxy that the choice of where to die is hers, while tactfully nudging Paul to give Roxy the space to decide for herself. I wondered if there had been cases when Chang found it difficult to achieve consensus. I'm in a case like that right now, she said. A client, whom I'll call Esther, an 85-year-old with advanced Parkinson's, had spent the past few years living with her son, his wife, and their two young children in Manhattan. The family contacted Chang in April. Chang said the first thing out of her mouth was, "I want to die. Am I eligible for MAID, medical assistance in dying?" But the requirements for MAID, which just became legal in New York, are stringent, and a person must generally have a diagnosis of 6 months or less to live. Esther wouldn't qualify. Instead, Chang suggested that Esther let time and her disease take their inevitable toll. Meanwhile, Chang would focus on improving quality of life. She worked with Esther's children to help them develop what she called a sustaining mindset. The situation had gotten so intense, she said. The caretakers needed to take care of themselves, too, to not think of everything as an emergency. But Chang said, "I think the biggest thing that I did for them was to reframe Esther's end-of-life experience as one of being, not doing." Esther felt useless. She couldn't leave the house, and even reading to her grandchildren was impossible. Chang advised her to consider her presence enough. Just being in a room with her family was salutary. The kids could read to her instead of the other way around. Then a mass was discovered on Esther's pancreas. Her opportunity to die had come. She declined a biopsy and decided to start a VSED, the voluntary stopping of eating and drinking, a legally protected way to speed up the dying process. At a family meeting, two of Esther's children told Chang that their sister was wary. Their mother's death had been abstract. Now it could happen in a week or two. Chang suggested that Esther hold off on VSED just for a bit to give her daughter time to adjust. Esther's son was concerned. Was Chang asking his mother to suffer longer? "You could view it like that," Chang recalled telling him. But your mom is someone who has put her family at the core of her existence for such a long time and loves each person so intensely. This is a small kindness that will save her daughter a lot of anguish and struggle. If Esther postponed, V said, her daughter would have had a chance to understand what was happening to her and why. When Chang turned to Esther for her opinion, she gave the thumbs up. This is what we have lost in the dying experience, right? Chang said. This feeling of family and community. We don't all live together. We travel. We've developed very individualistic points of view. Maybe for some things in society, that's okay. But in regard to the experience of death and dying, it's taken something away. She went on. If this daughter gets a good end-of-life experience for her mom, it will change her whole point of view of what death and dying could be, and it will change what she wants for herself and what she wants for all of her loved ones. I can make her a ripple in the positive death movement, in making it better for everyone. Lately, the ripples have been getting bigger. Ironically, in Hollywood, the land of eternal youth, end-of-life doula training has become newly fashionable in the way that studying Kabbalah once was. In January, while promoting Hamnet, a film that centers on the grisly demise of a 16th-century child, the director, Chloe Zhao, told an interviewer that she was becoming an end-of-life doula in order to confront her fear of dying. A few months later, Nicole Kidman announced that the death of her mother had inspired her to train as a doula, too. Kidman framed her interest as a matter of personal growth. "I am looking to expand myself," she said. This did not stop people from imagining what it might be like to shuffle off their mortal coils while being ministered to by a world-famous movie star. If I am at my deathbed and she comes at me with a Russian accent and psilocybin, I'm all for it, one Redditor commented. The death doula field is unregulated. You don't need to be certified to practice, and most doulas prefer it that way. I love that we're a little bit of a rogue band of people, Kelly Briggs Haler, a New York-based doula, told me. Still, the lack of standardization can breed confusion, and some doulas have taken it upon themselves to do quality control. Every 2 months, a doula named Emma Acker hosts a meetup for her fellow practitioners and apprentices at Sparrow, a self-described contemporary funeral home in the Greenpoint neighborhood of Brooklyn. On a recent evening, a circle of 20 chairs was arranged in a room outfitted with light pine floors and Edison bulb chandeliers. The doulas browsed a buffet table loaded with wine, seltzer, charcuterie, and pesto-dressed orecchiette, chatting until Acker called them to order. "Wow, it's such a large group. That's awesome," she said. Acker has a spray of graying corkscrew curls, and though she has lived in New York for more than 30 years, the accent of her native New Zealand. She started the meetup 3 years ago to serve as an ad hoc professional network. "This space is truly gatekept, for lack of a better word, by me," she said. "We only allow people to come if they've done a death doula training. Wherever you're at with it, it doesn't matter. But you're not shopping to see if you want to do that. You've done it, and now you're finding your way after." The doulas were white, black, Asian, young and middle-aged. One was old. All but two were women. Acker invited them to introduce themselves to the group. Robin had been working as a death doula and an eco-psychologist since 2022 and ran a group called the Dead Parents Club. Erica used text-to-speech software to say that she did art-based grief support. Simone trained in Sweden and had just had her first client. Marianne was a licensed clinical social worker at a children's hospital where she cared for dying kids. Alexa came from a social impact background in tech and wrote a Substack called Mourning People. Ryan found his way to the death world after his husband died of cholangiocarcinoma, a rare cancer of the bile ducts, and was volunteering as a doula at Mount Sinai's palliative care program. Boshko confessed that he was not a doula. The room broke into hoots of laughter. but he did provide Reiki at memory care facilities around the city. Sula, a blonde woman in her early 40s, ran a doula service called Peacing Out. Honestly, I'm bad at joining groups, she said. I'm bad at social media. So I feel a little effed in the ways that I'm connecting or not with the community in this world. And one of the biggest questions I have is, like, how do we actually make a living doing this? She had turned to doula work full-time after being laid off from her job in communications, but the numbers weren't adding up. She went on, "While I'm very pleased that the field has expanded, I'm also like, let's get talking about our labor. I don't want to do anything else, and I also need to survive." "I love this topic," Acker said. "The question of making a living as an end-of-life doula can be touchy. Some doulas get more calls than they can handle, but they are in the minority. Others provide their service gratis from the conviction that it should be accessible to all or on a sliding scale. Jill Schock offers three packages starting at $1,799 and going to $2,999, plus an assortment of a la carte options, funeral support and planning cost, $225. Helping a client who is dying by maid is $1,600. Schock doesn't live off her client work alone. She supplements her income by teaching a virtual doula training course, but she's optimistic. "I'm sorry, but if Labubas can sell, we can sell this service," she told me. Acker works on what she calls a Tom's Shoes model. The paying clients she sees allows her to take on others who can't afford her services. One afternoon in June, I went with her to visit a 67-year-old man whom I'll call Lee, who falls into the latter category. Acker met Lee a few years ago at All Angels Church on the Upper West Side, where she volunteers weekly, manning its coffee stand. Lee would swoop in dashingly on his bike to grab a cup. He himself spent time volunteering in the kitchen, but his health had been failing, chronic arthritis, mobility problems, a bike accident. Acker had started a project at All Angels to help unhoused and other vulnerable people get health care proxies, and she became Lee's. "He's very proud. He used to be the guy who helps everyone," she said. Now he was staying at a nursing home on the Upper West Side. "He really wants to get out," Acker said, "but the chances of that were slim." Lee was in a hospital bed separated from a roommate by a yellow curtain. He was missing a number of teeth, and the fingers of his right hand were stiff and curled. Blue and orange happy birthday balloons dragged on the floor out of air. Acker had brought two large deli coffees, and Lee sipped from his from a straw. She sat on the corner of his bed and asked how he was. "Listen, Emma," Lee said. His voice was very weak. "They don't take care of me here. I would feel better at home." "You would feel better at home," Acker repeated. "I've been thinking," he said, pointing to one bushy eyebrow. "Thinking is a good thing to do," Acker said. They laughed. Just what Lee was thinking was drowned out by a TV mounted in the corner, blaring the news of the day, but the gist was clear. After the visit, Acker said, "He wants me to sign him out." He had pleaded his case with great intensity, but Acker wouldn't do it. Lee's Section 8 apartment in the Bronx was up many flights of stairs that he could not walk. "Because you're here, I see myself from the outside, and I see how hopeless it is," Acker told me. Lee wasn't actively dying, but he wasn't getting well either. His former life had ended, and that was a sort of death, too, one to which he was not reconciled. Acker went on, "At the same time, I know the value of at least having somebody. I'm not fixing what's happening at all, but I'm not running away." Eleanor didn't decline. In fact, she improved. The next week, when Chang returned, she was back to her lucid self. In her dark days of confusion, she had injured herself while fighting to get out of bed. White gauze bandages were wrapped around her ankles, and her elbows and left knee were bruised. "This kind of old age is unfair," she said. She felt like a member of the living dead. "Eleanor, you don't give yourself enough credit," Chang said. "You're pretty amazing for a 101-year-old. "It's just a number," Eleanor said, but she smiled with pleasure. "How old do you feel?" 250. Chang fished through her bag and produced a copy of The Brain, The Story of You by the neuroscientist David Eagleman, which she had been reading aloud during their visits. "That's our special time together now," Eleanor said. She had become fascinated with the brain after Chang suggested that she donate hers to science as a legacy project, a contribution that a dying person can make to the future. Such projects usually consist of activities like writing letters to one's children or making a quilt, not organ donation, but Eleanor had been thrilled by the idea. An undemented brain of her vintage was a hot commodity in research circles. "I thank her for it all the time because I finally found something I could do that's fruitful," Eleanor said. Chang began to read. They had already been through the brain's development during childhood. Now they were in the teenage years, the excruciating social awkwardness and emotional sensitivity owing to a still unfinished prefrontal cortex. "Next time we'll talk about adulthood," Chang said. "There are some interesting topics coming up, such as the fallibility of memory and the aging brain. I don't know if this science topic is going to focus on exactly what I'm hoping to find out, because that's too mysterious," Eleanor said. "But I'll give it a try, because it would be helpful for me to understand more about myself." "I'm glad you're still curious." "I often wonder why I am. I keep saying that to myself. Why are you caring so much about the political problem for the future? You're not going to be involved in it." What Eleanor wanted to find out, though, was personal. She was wondering about her children, who were in their 70s. She'd had a wonderful marriage, but motherhood was difficult. Why were her children not who she had thought they would be? Why did they have such different values than she did? "What I'm looking for is probably so technical that I maybe would never be able to understand it without any background in science," she said. "But maybe your brain will contribute to an answer one day." "Good. I have that hope." She's the one that builds up the hopes. "Eleanor, I have some news to tell you," Chang said. "I'm actually going to be away for 3 weeks. She was off to complete her second book on facing death. "Oh, really? Well, this is an eternity I'm serving here. 3 weeks is nothing. So when I come back, we'll finish the book. But I understand that things can happen as well. It has been such an honor to work with you." "It's been a pleasure. You've added something to this end-of-life thing which wasn't there before. That's mighty useful. Mighty useful." Chang leaned over the chair where Eleanor sat and embraced her. They both held on for a long time. Gently, Chang broke away. She kissed Eleanor on the cheek. "Okay? Okay. As soon as I get back, I will call, okay? 3 weeks," she stood up to go. "And thank you for being there." "Okay. All right, Eleanor," Chang said quietly and left the room. And the title of that article was End of Story, The Doulas Who Help Us Die, and it was written by Alexandra Schwartz. Well, that's all the time we have for today. This has been Dale with The New Yorker.
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3: Good evening. This evening, expect partly cloudy skies. Tonight, look for cloudy skies with a low near 72. Monday, expect sunshine with a high near 86. Monday night, expect overcast skies with a low near 77. Tuesday, expect sunshine with a high near 99. Get your weather every hour right here on Mind's Eye Radio, your virtual news stand.
4: In Belleville, it's overcast and 80 degrees. In Granite City, it's overcast and 82 degrees. In O'Fallon, it's overcast and 81 degrees.
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6: From the National Heart, Lung, and Blood Institute, HealthBeat, facts that could save your life. It's a fact that people with heart disease are at much higher risk of having a heart attack, but how much higher? Dr. James Kleeman, coordinator of the National Cholesterol Education Program.
7: In fact, they're 5 to 7 times as likely to have a heart attack as people without coronary disease. And because their risk is so high, they account for fully half of all the heart attacks that occur in people in the United States.
6: Dr. Kleeman says heart patients and their doctors should aim for an LDL level of less than 100 milligrams per deciliter. Clinical trials have shown that aggressively lowering the level of LDL, or bad cholesterol, dramatically reduces heart attacks and deaths from heart disease and can actually prolong life. If you're a heart patient, work with your doctor to get your LDL down and keep it down. Health news you can use. I'm Diane Ligon.
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10: 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I'm Kathy, reading today from the September 2026 issue of Rolling Stone. That's number 1415, copyright 2026. Our cover story is on Gracie Abrams, and we'll get right to that in a moment. But first, a tribute. Jennifer Finch, 1966 to 2026. L7 bassist Jennifer Finch, who died of cancer in July, was one of the fiercest rockers of the 90s. In 1994, she told Rolling Stone, L7 were tired of getting compared with other women-led bands. To create genre out of gender is just horrible to me. I hope the story angles for L7 will eventually be the same as for Nirvana or Cracker. Gracie Abrams, Daughter of the Year, by Alex Morris. Gracie Abrams would like very much to ensure that, no matter what she reveals, I will not get angry. Just don't be mad at me, she pleads, bending over in her chair, imploring. Shit, I'm scared, girl. I hope you're not so horrified. It's a sunny spring morning in Brooklyn, though in this cavernous art studio, the lights are dim and candles are lit, creating a mood that's as contemplative as an Abrams ballad amid the sawhorses and dropcloths. It had been Abrams' idea to conduct our first interview while painting portraits of each other, an attempt, she explains, to approximate the art-infused gatherings she's been hosting recently in London, in the house she shares with her partner, Irish actor Paul Mescal. Whenever we have people over, there's always pens and paper and pastels out, and the party favor segment is, everyone goes home with portraits of the night, she says, settling her Bambi limbs behind an easel and getting to work. I try not to take my hand off the canvas while I do a sketch of your face, so it's going to be super abstract. I have the plan of attack that I use with my friends at home, which is the more abstract I go, the less offended everyone is. As a non-visual artist, I'm just going to try not to hurt anybody's feelings. A few minutes in, she swirls her paintbrush in a can of water and surveys the canvas with some dismay. This is a whole mess, she sighs. I feel so embarrassed about my amateur level of artistry. To be fair, I'm not concerned. Since a teenage Abrams began posting rough cuts of songs she'd recorded in her Pacific Palisades bedroom, she's made a career out of plying her insecurity to great artistic effect. Her first LP, 2023's Good Riddance, written on the heels of her breakup with producer Blake Slatkin and earning her a Grammy nomination for Best New Artist, as well as an opening act spot on 49 dates of Taylor Swift's Eras Tour, could fairly neatly be summed up as, "It's bad that you love me, what with me being so emotionally messy and avoidant and insecure and self-sabotaging and all." Her 2024 follow-up, The Secret of Us, which she has said was written in the throes of a big crush she felt at the time was unrequited, it likely wasn't, see above about Mescal, pretty solidly sends the message. It's bad that I love you, proof of me again being so emotionally messy and avoidant and insecure and self-sabotaging and all. Halfway through our painting session, Abrams, who already has not one but two songs with I'm Sorry in the title, will drop the announcement of her third LP, Daughter from Hell, a sonically bigger, more varied offering in which she tells me she mines deeper all that emotional messiness, avoidance, and all. This time, going all the way back to her childhood. Many of the arena tour dates behind the album will go on to sell out in minutes. And soon, she'll be out in the world promoting Daughter from Hell exactly like a Daughter from Hell wouldn't, charmingly braising leaks on YouTube, playing a courteous guest on the Table Manners podcast, Can I Help It All?, and graciously telling the New York Times that of course she understands why she, the daughter of acclaimed filmmaker J.J. Abrams and Hollywood producer Katie McGrath, deserves the Nepo Baby label. I had a safety net, and that allowed me the ability to experiment and to concentrate. And I had the gift of time to dedicate to doing this thing I love. When I see people pointing that out, it's like, I get it, hardcore. Likewise, in the video for the Look at My Life single, she'll belie her Daughter from Hell bona fides by starting a dumpster fire, but then putting it out. If there's anybody I want to go get a martini with, it's my mom, she tells me now, sweetly, explaining that they spent the previous day, which so happened to be Mother's Day, together in New York. I want to be as much like her as I can be. I FaceTime her 6 times a day. All of which is to say that the emotional metabolizing Abrams says her songwriting allows her to do seems to be working pretty well. And as her music has grown in scope from whispery bedroom ballads to ballsy anthems that fill arenas, it has also grown in perspective, in its ability to take what emotionally ails her and do a clear-eyed processing of it in measured melodic time. A daughter from hell maybe wouldn't even realize that she was one, much less have the perspective to write an album that functions in some ways as a sonic apology tour. I was really careful to try to have a better understanding of being both the protagonist and the antagonist in each song, Abrams says. So it's tempting, isn't it, to say that this is the moment of true self-actualization? That Abrams has put all her youthful insecurities behind her and finally embraced the sum of her parts? That this is both a departure and an arrival? But now, over her easel, Abrams pushes back on such a redemptive narrative on the easy notion that she's reached any kind of denouement. In previous interviews or conversations I've had around my other albums, I know I have said exactly that, like, now I'm here and I've arrived. But it wasn't true then, she says, not really. And it isn't true now. If anything, the album is an exploration of an in-between quality, she tells me. The theme to me is trying to paint an accurate picture of all these different versions of who you are in this decade, when you are sort of 1 foot in a past life and 1 foot in the future. She studies the canvas in front of her. It's weird to become an adult, you know what I mean? Oh, but I do. I do know what she means. It's weird becoming an adult. And few songwriters have made both the universal and the particular emotional messiness of becoming a Gen Z adult so poetic, so dramatic, so very much like they'd simply opened up their dog-eared journal and let us all peruse. Yes, Abrams started out writing from her bedroom in a mansion with views of the Pacific Ocean and neighbors like Steven Spielberg and Adam Levine. But she was still writing from her bedroom in her childhood home and about curfews and traffic and parents waiting by the door. Yes, she had a supremely Instagrammable face, but she also had doubts and hang-ups and a knack for witty self-deprecation. And think about it. Swift basically had deity status by then. Olivia Rodrigo skews a little punk. Phoebe Bridgers, whom Abram refers to as a real poet, trends a little darker and more unsettling. But Abram's lyrics could cut to the quick and somehow still get home in time for dinner. She gave teenage angst a soft and dulcet landing and made her anxieties amiable and accessible. Take the way she was as a kid, complex and conflicted, but so relatably so. Kind of shy, but kind of proud also, as she puts it, frequently embarrassed, vaguely emo, bedroom-dwelling, but also ambitious socially, impulsive and thrill-seeking, but more afraid than not, and that was a complicated thing to contend with. She attended a crunchy L.A. school where weirdness had a currency, knowing she was weird, but maybe not weird enough. Their whole motto was celebrate differences, she says. Just on a formative level, what a fucking gift that is. But in my mind, I felt like one of the less brave kids within that bubble.

I think I liked weed because it helped numb a handful of different feelings that I didn't want to pay attention to acutely, she says. Looking back, she can see how hellish her vibe might have been for her parents. I do know they probably had concern around my energy, because why would I be that way if not stoned or depressed or super anxious? Songwriting, famously, became the place she put all her complicated emotions, a sort of exorcism. She started banging on a, quote, shitty little kid's drum kit her dad had left in the garage, picking melodies out on the family piano, journaling phrases that sometimes morphed into lyrics. I do think words are like spells. They're witchy, she says approvingly. The first time she did a solo musical performance was for a school assembly in the fifth grade. She'd planned to do a soccer trick when it was her turn to show a skill, but McGrath intervened. My mom, who is the least stage parent type, truly, that I've ever met, was like, that's not honest. The thing you love to do is play music, and you're taking the easy road if you don't tell the truth about yourself. Abrams cried, terrified, through her entire rendition of Christina Aguilera's Beautiful, trying to hide behind the upright piano. Friends of mine that I went to school with then have been like, remember when that happened? Now you don't cry when you play. She did not perform solo in public again until she was being paid to do so. And once she was being paid to do so, an experience she has referred to as exposure therapy, she basically didn't stop for 4 years straight. At 22, she was opening for Olivia Rodrigo on her Sour tour. By 25, she was headlining Red Rocks and Madison Square Garden, having navigated her early 20s from the back of a tour bus and in front of millions of eyes, and having amassed a fan base who'd somehow seen something of themselves in the shy girl posting sullen, silky siren songs. I think it was inspiring for me when I was young to watch videos with people who were just writing songs in their bedroom, says Rodrigo, who came across Abrams on Instagram when they were both in their teens and Sour was still mostly unwritten. It kind of made me feel like, oh, I can do that too. You know what I mean? You don't need some big fancy setup or some fancy studio to do something that inspires you. She had a really distinctive sound and a distinctive style of writing. Since those bedroom days, of course, Abram has grown profoundly. Of course she's learned so much. When her Secret of Us tour ended last August, when her nervous system had a chance to re-regulate, when she was no longer making her meals on the bus's George Foreman grill, no longer waking up at 4 p.m. playing a show, then staying up all night hopped up on adrenaline, when she could begin to hear her own internal voice again, when all of that happened, well, she figured she'd have something big to say. She thought she'd switch things up, write a concept album, reinvent herself to some degree. Then she got in the room with her closest collaborator, the Nationals' Aaron Dessner, and something else happened instead. Gracie hadn't played a show yet when we first started working together, says Dessner, who produced both Good Riddance and The Secret of Us. She's been through a lot personally in that time, through breakups and through all kinds of challenges, so she's been grappling with where her life is. Some of these songs go to places that I think she didn't even realize were inside of her. I don't think she's thinking to herself, I want to write a song that's an apology to my mom. It just comes out. Abrams credits Dessner with this emotional conjuring. As soon as I got back into the studio with Aaron, his effect on me has always been one of tapping into shit that I, for whatever reason, in a room without him, am not easily able to access, she explains. It's like a therapy session every time. They worked as they had for the past 6 years, Dessner finding a melody, a beat, a hook on the guitar keys, and Abrams waiting for inspiration to strike, waiting for that kind of drug-like feeling of it's happening, she says. Between writing sessions in Manhattan and London, and at Dessner's Long Pond studio in upstate New York, she quickly abandoned the idea of a concept album. I'm like, that's just a dishonest approach, she says. I'd look silly as fuck trying to switch it up really hard in order to get people to care. At Long Pond, Abrams could sense the passage of time in a way that

0: felt pure and embodied. She'd known Dessner's children when they were so little, when she'd go with them to splash in the creek or kick a soccer ball around the yard. "I've gotten to watch them grow up," she says. "Now Ingrid will come into the studio with her teenage friends, and I'll be like, 'Do you think this is cool? Do you like this?'" It all made her think about the stages of her own life, about where she'd been and where she was now, rather than where she was theoretically going. Dessner encouraged her to linger there, to be okay with the in-between, to see it as a safe space. "It's like the pendulum for me will swing hard, and sometimes that's what freaks me out," Abram says of her emotional highs and lows. Dessner told her she could just stay put. "She seems to be so high-functioning, but she also lives in a pattern of breakdowns," he says, pulling a lyric from Hit the Wall. "But she's able to express it. While she struggles and has self-doubt, there's also just this tremendous depth to her as a human being and as an artist." There was also, they realized, new depth and range to the type of music they were creating. Abram's last tour had started in theaters and ended in arenas. She went into the process of making the album knowing she wanted it to have a bigger and more produced sound, one that would fit the scale of the venues where she was performing. "I think, selfishly, touring the last album, there were types of songs that I wanted to play that I hadn't written yet, so the sound design was in part due to imagining what I would have a really good time performing." Dessner refers to the early music they made together as much more sort of hermetically sealed, where it's almost like she's still in her bedroom at home, singing, and we're crafting a world that she would live in. "Over time," he says, "this world has expanded and become much bolder and much sharper and kind of technicolor. Still," he continues, "the emotional core has remained the same. She doesn't really write bad songs. A lot of people, it's not the case. You write like 200 songs to find 12 or something. But with Gracie, she's just an incredibly strong songwriter. Her best work is very subtle in some ways. It's kind of awkward, dark. She's not a narcissist. She doesn't get so excited by herself. She can be really hard on herself. A lot of the record is in an interrogation of the self, I think." A month after our painting session, I meet Abrams at FOMO Studio in London's Camden neighborhood, in an empty rehearsal space upstairs from where her band is preparing for a performance on BBC Radio 1's Live Lounge. The night before, jet-lagged from returning from New York, she'd found herself at her Bechstein piano way past midnight, playing alongside her younger brother, Augie, who is living with her and Mescal while studying abroad. "He's just been teaching himself, and we've been playing together a lot," she says. "His intuition and his instincts are so off the charts impressive to me." This morning she'd awoken early. "I don't sleep well," she tells me, and ventured out for a coffee and a walk around Highbury Fields before the London rain grew torrential, coming down in blustery sheets that made the June morning feel like a fall afternoon. "It's very classic," she says of the weather, settling into a corner of a leather Chesterfield sofa by the window and curling her legs up under her, cozy in a navy hoodie, Boston Red Sox hat, and baggy track pants with PM embroidered on the thigh. "Mescal," she confirms. "We're on an emotional journey together right now," she says by way of greeting. She's only half kidding. 2 days before, a long profile of Abrams had come out, detailing her prior thoughts about how her songwriting might be affected by being in a stable relationship, free of the relational angst that had long been her muse. Now, she stands by what she's told that reporter, but is flummoxed by the response to it. To the many follow-up articles touting some version of the headline, "Gracie Abrams' Career Threatened by Paul Mescal." I'm like, "Are we on crack? What the fuck?" she says. That was my cue to be like, "Oh, remember why you don't look at social media." She sucks in her breath. "Run with it, circus." I point out that Abrams, daughter from Hollywood, might have had some idea of how circusy the circus would be. "If you're asking about the public eye piece, it was very contained," she says, of her early exposure to her parents' level of fame. Like, it was fun the handful of times that we visited my dad on set, but regardless of what your parents do growing up, nothing is less cool than your parents, so it's pure rejection of the thing. She maintains that she had no idea that her dad worked in TV or film until kids at her elementary school started asking her what happened at the end of a season of Lost, and that initially she didn't even know what they were talking about. Later, she realized how sheltered she'd been when it came to her own cultural currency. I grew up with families whose parents also worked in the entertainment business, who were heat-seeking missiles with their children in a way that could not have been further from the truth for us. As naive as she knows it sounds, Abram says that posting her early music on social media also felt contained, a way to participate in a supportive but disembodied community. It wasn't until she got to Barnard College in 2018, for her first and only year, she's technically still on a leave of absence, that she was recognized by a flesh-and-blood stranger for the first time. Once the pandemic eased and she began performing live, she was shocked and touched to see so many people singing her lyrics back at her. All of this, she says, has extended beyond every limitation in my head that day when I signed with Interscope, by miles. In navigating how much of themselves to share with the public, both Abrams and Mezcal have been particularly careful about sharing the parts of their lives that involve each other. I want to protect those things fundamentally, Mezcal had told me when I met him for a Rolling Stone profile last summer. Everything to do with that relationship is deeply precious to me. At the time, he was in rehearsals to play Paul McCartney in Sam Mendes' 4 Beatle biopics, a job that kept him mostly in London. Now, the films are deep into shooting, and Abram's own break from touring has allowed them swaths of time together to establish a kind of routine. Living such a peripatetic lifestyle has been confusing and hard on my body and on my brain, Abram says. It's been such a great feeling to be in one place again. She describes their home as one where artists of various stripes often converge, where music is a constant. In his preparation for the McCartney role, Mezcal had to teach himself to play bass with the opposite hand, because McCartney is famously left-handed. Abram says that his dedication has been so amazing to witness. He's like an alien. I mean, he's better at guitar backwards than I have been at guitar my whole life. The two collaborate frequently enough that she can't even remember the origin story of Imaginary Friend, a song on Daughter from Hell on which Mezcal is credited. It wasn't some extraordinary event, she says. We're a very musical household, so there's always something brewing. I started playing this guitar part, but we do that all the time. I feel lucky to be generally inspired by him as a person and by his brain. It's the easiest thing to make stuff together. Which is why the circus can kind of just go to hell. Before Mezcal came along, Abram says, she did have, quote, far less experience sitting down to write when I was filled with security and joy and love and safety. And I was like, oh shit, how am I going to approach this? Or, you know, how's it going to impact the quantity of songs I write? And it's had the most amazing effect on my writing. It has given me the most amount of space to reflect on everything in my life. It has held a mirror to me in ways that I didn't know a relationship with another person of any kind could. It has given me all the perspective that I could ever have hoped for on previous relationships, on my relationship with my family, on my friendships. It is the greatest gift, period. Still, while Abrams believes that a supportive and stable partnership can improve someone's quality of life, she resists framing it as happily ever after. At one point, I bring up the internet's penchant for psychoanalyzing her songs, how there's a bit of a refrain, "Tell me your favorite Gracie Abrams songs, and I'll tell you what mental illness you have," Abrams interjects, bluntly and correctly. Incredible. I haven't seen it, but I love it. I tell her about a recent video in which a therapist goes through Hit the Wall line by line, tearfully plumbing the lyrics' supposed psychological depths. "I need to see that," Abrams responds. "How'd she diagnose me?" "Avoidant," I tell her. Great, perfect, Abrams replies, laughing. Actually, I cried that day in the studio, writing it, and I sobbed, writing Daughter from Hell, like, how am I going to cut this fucking vocal? The last time she remembers crying, she tells me, was 2 days before our painting session in New York. Alone in a hotel room, she'd had the worst panic attack of her life, had spent the night in a state of dismay that the semi-hibernation of writing an album was coming to a close and the white-knuckle frenzy of promotion and touring on it was about to begin. I was just not taking it one day at a time and just overwhelmed looking at scheduling stuff, she says. In the throes of the attack, her physical sensations were so off-kilter that she almost went to urgent care. Then she just disassociated. Going into our conversation, that was still so in my body, she tells me, pulling her hood up and drawing the string so that only her eyes, nose, and mouth are visible, an elegant turtle going into its shell. In preparation for our New York interview, she'd taken a beta blocker to calm the adrenaline. I confessed to her that I had, too. You know how excitement and anxiety live in the same part of your brain, she asks. I think that anticipatory excitement and anxiety can sometimes get confused for me. That's always been true for me across the board. She knows how this sounds, of course. She knows that she's very, very, very, very, very lucky in all the ways that exist. That a lyric like, got what I wanted, it doesn't sit right, might not sit right with every listener, especially when it's coming from her. I'm comfortable with the reality that people will interpret my music from their own personal point of view, and I understand the position from which I'm writing, she concedes. But sometimes the way that things present are not the way they feel inside. In some core ways, there are aspects to this whole thing that feel at odds with my nervous system, personally. And there's total confusion and guilt and shame associated with that feeling, for sure. You can become untethered from yourself quite quickly if you're not careful. According to Abrams' friend and collaborator Noah Kahn, a frequent topic of conversation between them is how to navigate the gulf between the raw, attuned sensitivity required of songwriters and the thick skin it takes to be public-facing and to perform. Gracie and I have had several lengthy conversations about different iterations of that tension, Kahn tells me. It's a hard balance to find. I think she navigates this very well, and she's been very helpful in my own journey of finding that line and walking that line. In the same way, Abrams says that she's had mentors, women particularly, who have shown her that it's best just to be honest about the moment, the contradictions, the in-betweenness of it all, to let it all fully come out in the music. Something I've admired so much about Taylor Swift's career as a forever fan is her output, not just from a place of quantity, but seemingly from a place of freedom within herself, to just be like, yep, here's the nutshell from this time, says Abrams of her friend. I think her years of experience tuning out feedback, that's the result of an unearned relationship one has with themselves. And that's helped me feel less precious with my ego about being like, ooh, 6 months from now, I am not going to relate to this so much. Well, who cares? I love it. The evening before Daughter from Hell's midnight release, Abrams and I speak again over the phone. She's just finished taping Jimmy Fallon and is heading back to her hotel through a Manhattan filled with acrid smoke from wildfires in Canada, a cityscape reminiscent of the many recurring dreams she says she has. Fires, crashes, tsunamis, natural disasters. It's a strange time to be growing into yourself and becoming an individual in the world, she tells me when I ask about her generation and whether there's a sort of sadness or fearfulness baked in. As you leave home and search for your place and look for people to really believe in, and when our administration looks the way it does, I think it can be incredibly painful and disheartening. It was a refrain she'd mentioned a few nights before, when she'd played an intimate show at the Bowery Ballroom in advance of Daughter from Hell's release. It's very weird to be growing up when shit has hit the fan and when people are made to feel so unsafe and when it's all super, super sideways, she'd said before a fairly political song called Humming. Then she'd had the audience sing a note while she recorded it and mixed it into the song live. I just want us to be on a song together, she'd said. Finally, our duet. It was a touch that could have skewed twee, but Abrams made it heartfelt. As public-facing as shows may be, they are also affirming, a time when Abrams' social battery is recharged, another contradiction she stands by. I think it's sort of like the antidote to the times we're living in terms of it being a space where people are connected, she says. Now, just hours before the album's drop, she says she feels pretty mellow about it, to be honest. The process of making it had been so beautiful, and she'd already been able to quietly celebrate that process with the people who'd taken part in it. Back at her hotel, she plans to unplug and spend the night alone. She thinks she'll be asleep before midnight. It won't be a very sexy night for me, she says. I have 20 minutes left of Who's Afraid of Virginia Woolf, so I'll probably fall asleep to that. No matter the album's reception, and it did go on to debut at number one on the Billboard 200, once Abrams wakes up, there won't be much time to dwell on it. Tomorrow, she'll be back in Europe, where she'll soon be on the set for her first day of filming, Please, with Helena Ryan, the writer and director of 2024's erotic thriller, Baby Girl. The two met for breakfast 3 years ago, ostensibly to discuss having Abrams contribute songs to one of Ryan's films, but they hit it off enough that when Ryan started working on a new screenplay, Abrams immediately came to mind for one of the roles. The night Ryan called to say that she'd gotten the part, after she'd auditioned, quote, many, many, many, many, many, many, many times, Abrams was home on the sofa with Mescal. I was in such shock, I was practically nonverbal. It was just kind of like, I am going to squeeze his hand so hard I'm going to snap his bones. Since then, she's read the script, quote, 100 times over and been working really closely with Helena and the cast, which include Tom Burke and David Johnson. She's written music inspired by her character and curated the playlist she started the day she was sent the script, before she even knew she would be auditioning. I was just so moved by the inner life of this character, she says. There's this song called The Snow is Dancing that has been very central, I suppose. It feels like a pillar in the playlist to me. Other than that, she's not sure what she can reveal about the weeks ahead. It's such a humbling experience, and it scares the fuck out of me, which is how I know I'm in the right place, I think. Between the movie and the tour, the next 2 years of Abrams' life are largely planned out, a reality that had led to the panic attack in New York. Sometimes it's hard to look beyond that time, to see past the in-between and the plans that are already made. But Dessner's life at Long Pond, and the career and family he's established, often function as a sort of blueprint of what's possible. When Gracie comes to Long Pond, she barely leaves, Dessner had told me. She just likes being there. In the past, Abrams didn't think she wanted kids, but now she knows she does. Now she knows what families can work through, how they can, quote, reap the benefits of fighting to love each other and see each other, as she explains it, how the relationships that result can feel very earned and very lucky. Now she knows how those relationships can find their way into songs. Mostly, she wants to keep writing music. I would do it every day, she tells me. I would choose to do it every day. I crave those days in the studio so much. I think after this album cycle wraps up, the way that me today imagines planning my life will look way more than that. I see long stretches in one place, she continues. I see long creative projects. I feel desperate to collaborate with people and to be around people that are not shy in their expression. She thinks of her home in London, of the gorgeous gift of all her friends doing the arts, but mixed mediums, all under the same roof, often sharing that with one another. Last time we'd talked in New York, I'd mentioned how hard that in-between stage of life could be. The challenge of being launched, yet not having landed. Of still not entirely knowing what shape your life would take. But Abrams doesn't see it that way. Honestly, the truth for me right now is that what I'm appreciating the most about this time in my life is that in-between quality, she says. I don't think any of us have any real idea at this point how it's all going to pan out, but I feel grateful for what this decade thus far has allowed me to reflect on with more softness and grace. By then, she's given up on capturing my likeness and is resorting to painting my aura. It's baby blue, she tells me, swishing her brush around before the big reveal, the moment when we show each other the portraits we'd painted. Girl, don't lie, because it's so ugly what I did, she says, laughing. But really, it isn't. It captures something of me, something of my aura, for sure. Something of that fleeting moment of time we spent together in between all the other in-between parts of our lives. I love it, I tell her, honestly. She doesn't have to apologize for a thing. Zohran Mamdani, If You're Not Willing to Fight, You Will Never Win, by Jack Crosby. Zohran Mamdani and I have a serious beef. He is unrelenting. His attacks come from all sides. Charm, good looks, quick wits, just a few of the attributes that have made him New York's youngest mayor in a generation, as well as a national figure with the power to shake up Congress. There are weapons in his capable hands. I feel their brunt now for one reason. I am a proud supporter of Chelsea Football Club. What got you into Chelsea? You love Clear Lake Capital? He asks me before the cameras have even started rolling in the historic foyer of Gracie Mansion for the Rolling Stone interview. He is roasting the fact that my team is owned by a massive American private equity firm that spent more than $1.5 billion on new players, only to finish in 10th place in the English Premier League this season. The mayor supports Arsenal, a rival London team that finished first. He is equally disgusted by my support for England in the World Cup. Brother, why? He says, grimacing. I make noises of protest, jabbing at Arsenal's longtime sponsorship by the dastardly Dubai-owned Emirates Airlines, blaming my allegiances on an English father. None of it works. The dimples on Mamdami's cheeks are pointed at me like a double-barreled shotgun. He is grinning, grinning. This process repeats multiple times over the course of our interview. I begin to understand what former Governor Andrew Cuomo must have felt like on that debate stage last June, being skewered by a cheerful democratic socialist in a slim-cut suit. If Zohran Mamdani wants your head, his blade is ever sharp. Since his decisive win over Cuomo last November, Mamdani's name has been on everyone's lips. To the right, he is the boogeyman of their greatest fears, a brown man who believes in the radical redistribution of wealth and who they fear will institute Sharia law across the city. To the left, Mamdani is a sunny-dispositioned savior of New York's perennial dysfunction and the catalyst for change in a national political system that has long been ruled by do-nothing centrist Democrats and an increasingly bloodthirsty far right. In the first 6 months of his administration, he hasn't really behaved like either side's caricature of him. Instead, he's governed, cutting deals with the state government, city council, and the powerful forces of New York's political ecosystem. And in New York's June primaries, he laid his political capital on the line by endorsing a slate of radical candidates for national and state office, knocking off several incumbents and making it clear that he was ready to spill blood within his own party. Mamdani, then, is a rare force in modern democratic politics. The charm is genuine, but it's also a tool. The ideas are sincere, but they're also a challenge. His staff, as far as I can tell, love him, but there's no question of the power he now holds. On the campaign trail, he was Z, A state assemblyman not so far removed from his days canvassing for other candidates. In Victory, there are no more nicknames. They call him Mayor. Like it or not, everyone else has to do the same. You're coming off a huge primary election day where you backed several Democratic Socialist candidates with limited experience in public office. That was a big risk with your political capital, and you came away with a clean sweep. Take us into that Tuesday night. It was an incredible evening. To see what it meant to so many different parts of our city, to travel to each candidate's event, to see that no matter what neighborhood or borough you called home, New Yorkers were hungry for change. Did you have moments of deja vu? So many of the people who were at the heart of our campaign poured themselves into these races. It speaks to the fact that for so many of us, it was never about one office. It was about one movement for working people. Dariliza Avila Chevalier, who successfully primaried House Hispanic Caucus leader Adriano Espaillat, is a former activist. She was criticized during her campaign for past social media posts praising communist ideology, calling for the police to be abolished, and at one point tweeting, "Fuck Kamala Harris." What did you say to her about handling that backlash? I told her first that this only happens when there's a chance that you win, and this is a reflection of the desperation that some are feeling in the face of what would be a new chapter in our city's politics. For the vast majority of those who live in that district, this is not what they were concerned about. The people of New York's 13th Congressional District want a representative willing to fight for them in the face of living in the most expensive city in the United States of America. It's one of the poorest congressional districts in the country. So much of what we saw, the fear-mongering, the blatant racism, it was an attempt to distract from the fact that Dariliza would deliver on that vision. You said that the backbone of your movement has been people moving from field leads and activists to actually running for office. What advice do you give those who are thinking about making that transition? What I would say is that to run for something, at the heart of it has to be, why are you doing this? If the answer is for working people, then you will find that there are far more people who are ready to stand alongside you in that fight. The issue of income inequality, the absence of affordability in people's lives, is something that Americans are feeling across the country. They're tired of a politics that has effectively been bankrupt, whether it's politically bankrupt, morally bankrupt, or economic. And they're looking for something that actually speaks to their needs. This election cycle was the most political hardball we've seen you play. Several of the endorsements you made came against the wishes of the centrist bloc of the Democratic Party. Why did you think this was the right time to take those shots? I made a promise a little more than a year ago to New Yorkers that I would use every tool at my disposal to deliver on an affordability agenda. When you are fighting for those who have been left behind, there will always be risk. It will always be easier to let that fight go. I often think about the words that Tim Walz said about political capital. To paraphrase them, what is the use of having it if you're not using it to help working people? The clarity, the conviction that characterized all three of these congressional races compelled me to make that decision. That national battle between centrists and leftist Democrats has really come to center stage. Former DNC chair Jamie Harrison tweeted on election night, "I say this with no ill will or animosity. If you hate the Democratic Party, then please don't run for our nomination." He didn't name you or any of these candidates, but it seems like a pointed critique. How do you respond to that? Usually, if someone says, "This is not of any ill will or animosity," what they're about to say is characterized by ill will and animosity. But look, the question that I come back to is, what is the Democratic Party if not its voters? If you look at what Democrats are voting for in New York 13, New York 7, New York 10, and say that is not representative of the party, it may not be representative of what has become our party, which is something run by consultants and big money interests, but it is representative of what Democrats themselves want to see. It's representative of the fact that in this country there is one majority, and that's the working class. Of course, there's a difference between campaign promises and what you can actually deliver. What has been a lot harder for you to achieve since coming into office than you thought it would be? What I appreciate about governing is that it comes with an opportunity to deliver. Over the past 6 months, we've taken what was previously an intellectual question, what does it look like to run a city with a democratic socialism, and delivered on it. We have paved over 165,000 potholes. We have returned tens of millions of dollars to tenants who were taken advantage of by their landlords. We have put our city on a path to universal child care, all while delivering the lowest recorded number of murders and shootings in New York history, and with a commitment to put our city on a path to the most ambitious affordable housing agenda that we've seen in generations. Right, but I've seen you get criticism even from some of your supporters on the left, as you've had to moderate some of those proposals and promises. Are there ever moments where you feel like you have to compromise in areas you didn't want to? You are looking to deliver for 8.5 million people, many of whom have experienced politics as an act of disappointment. My North Star is thinking about those that have been priced out of this city. What I've found is that there's a lot more that's possible to do than what we've been told in the past. I am never going to say that this work is easy or it's straightforward. However, there is a way to deliver on what you ran on. It will take time, but what we've shown is that even in 6 months, you can put the city on a different path. A lot of the ideas that you ran on would not have been so shocking to the political establishment in FDR's era. Why do you think that those things are seen as political impossibilities now? For a long time, those kinds of ideas, what the Democratic Party could stand for, what it can fight for, could only be found in a history book. Think about the distillation of this vision into the four freedoms, FDR's principles, taken from a State of the Union address in 1941, that all Americans should live with the freedom of speech, freedom of worship, freedom from want, and freedom from fear. If offered today, it would be heard as a radical vision of this country, when in fact it's very much grounded in what so many are proud to be Democrats. Why I'm proud to be a Democrat. It speaks to a recent history of our party becoming more a reflection of a consultant class and of special interests than a reflection of what working people need. You say you're proud to be a Democrat. Can your movement ever coexist with the centrist faction of the Democratic Party, or is this an existential battle for where the party's going to go? I think we all belong to the big tent that is the Democratic Party. The question in front of us is, where do we want to go, and what do we want this party to be? The Republicans have the seemingly limitless ambition for what it is that they want to accomplish, whereas we seem to be constructing an ever-lowering ceiling of possibility. In 2028, we have an opportunity to move beyond the current federal administration. That begs the question, to what? I think that it is time to not only have a vision, but to deliver on that vision. A sentiment I've seen a lot online in reaction to your first 6 months in office is some version of, turns out you can just do things. What's one thing you're proud of that wasn't a campaign promise? On our first day of governing, I went to meet with tenants in a building where they had filed complaint after complaint. I went into one tenant's home, and she showed me her bathroom, and it was just rust falling off the pipe, off the ceiling. I asked how long she'd been living with this, and she pointed to her son and said, longer than he's been alive. He was 20 years old. We made the decision to file a lawsuit on behalf of those tenants. Just by virtue of filing that lawsuit, we got the next owner to agree to remedy all the violations at that building and the other buildings owned by that same real estate organization. That, to me, shows the worth of fighting, because if you aren't willing to fight, you will never be able to win. You've become the face of a movement in American politics, but when you become the face of something, You start becoming liable for anything that anyone wants to pin on you. I've seen everything from the Charlie Kirk assassination to FIFA's overturn of the Falerin Bugolin's red card put on you. How do you decide which of these critiques you have a responsibility to respond to? Well, if they affect working New Yorkers, there's a difference between the discourse and what people in the city are concerned about. You're good at this, thank you. Everyone who has seen you, met you, interviewed you says the same thing. You are a talented politician. Sometimes it's not said as a compliment. What does being a good politician mean to you? I think it means delivering. For a long time, being a good politician has meant debating. We want it to be material. If you knock on a New Yorker's door right now and you ask what they're worried about, they'll define it in terms of cost. What do you judge yourself by? I often go back to why so many New Yorkers knocked on doors for our campaign. What brought them out to do that? Hope is responsibility. If you share that with others, it's also a duty to deliver it. When we talk about 2,000 seats of free childcare for two-year-olds this year, 12,000 seats next year, a seat for every single two-year-old by the end of 4 years, that is the achievement of everyone who walked up those six-floor walk-ups and knocked on door after door and told people there was a world where we could win, where childcare didn't have to be $20,000. I'm curious about your upbringing, which was about as classically New York as you can get for someone who came here at the age of 7. How did that shape your view of the world? Your musical references are everywhere, for instance. Some of my earliest memories are in New York City. I used to love going to Tower Records on 66th and Broadway. They had floors of just incredible numbers of CDs. I loved Offspring at the time. The first album I was given was the clean version of Jay-Z's The Blueprint. They used to sell bootleg CDs right outside of Tower Records, and that's where I bought Eiffel 65's seminal classic. A lot of people only know them for Blue, Da-ba-dee, Too Much of Heaven, great song. What are you listening to now? I've been listening to a lot of Radio and Weasel, a duo from Uganda who were running the charts for a long time. I've also been listening to a Pakistani rapper named Shamoon Ismail. If I'm feeling reflective, throw on some Casey Musgraves. New album was great. I'm still listening to Golden Hour. It's always funny hearing these cultural references coming from a guy who pathologically wears a suit. Tell me about that choice. I feel like an uncle who opens up the closet and it's just the same outfit again and again and again. I mean, shout out to the suits. And we know you love sports, too. What was your entry point there? I have to credit my uncle. He introduced me to Arsenal in the late 90s, early 2000s. I was born in Uganda, East Africa. Arsenal, I would argue, is the most supported team in Uganda. A lot of that has to do with the history of African talent on the team. My first World Cup memory is probably around 98 as well. Just falling in love with Zouzou, France's French-Algerian captain Zinedine Zidane. I mean, what a player! The first time my dad ever let me be late for school was when France was playing Senegal in the 2002 World Cup. His love of academia had no chance against pan-Africanism. How do you use that knowledge of sports to connect with people? I think there are a lot of people for whom sports are effectively their first language. When you speak to someone for whom English is clearly a second or third or fourth language, you're in some ways speaking to a shadow of them. You're missing the entirety of who this person is. And when you talk about sports, whether it's soccer or basketball, whatever, it's as if the fullness of them is finally in view. Let's talk about Trump. Your meeting at the White House at the beginning of your tenure as mayor was striking. What's your relationship now? The relationship is as it was. It's built around New York City. For all of the many disagreements that the president and I have, we have in common a love of this place. Do you feel like you have to appeal to Trump's ego a little bit in those interactions to keep his sights off the city? I think the fear has been that what happened with ICE and the National Guard in places like Minneapolis or Los Angeles is going to come to New York City. I think I need to continue to be honest with the president. I've spoken to him directly about how I think of ICE as a cruel agency that does nothing to serve the interest of public safety. I've spoken about how I think it should be abolished. What do you think about him constantly saying how handsome you are? Thank you. We'll take it, I guess. The other national issue that has been increasingly relevant for every politician in this country is Israel and Palestine. Why do you think that it's important for New York's mayor to have a clearly defined position on that subject? My politics is one that has no exception. When I'm speaking about the importance of dignity and international law and human rights, I speak about that with an application to everyone. For a long time, what we've seen is a willingness to exempt Palestinians from those ideals. The more willing you are to cut anyone out of a conviction, the more likely you are to lose that conviction altogether. Where did you develop those convictions? From a young age, if I could see a contradiction between that which we said we believed and that which we were willing to do, it was just something that I couldn't let go. The more you're in politics, the more you're told this is just simply how it is. And to me, I just never think that that's a good enough answer. It's one of the most divisive issues of our time, and one that has brought you some intense criticism in your personal life, too. Your wife, the artist Rama Duwali, has also been criticized for her views on Gaza. How have you two adjusted to that? It is hard to prepare for death threats. It is hard to prepare for a phone call from a district attorney telling you that someone from another state is going to be charged for what they have said and hoped to do to you. When you are willing to speak up for all people, there are consequences. It's obviously at a different scale now that I sit in front of you as the mayor. But even when I was an assembly member and I would speak about how it's unacceptable that we're sending billions of dollars to kill innocent Palestinians, I would receive voicemails that threatened many of the same things. I've come to accept it as part of the work that I do. What will always be very difficult to accept is what it means for the people that I love. You hear politicians speak about it, and initially it reads as if it's a cliche. When you start to live it, you fully understand the weight of what this work does to those around you. It transforms everyone's life. As we're speaking on July 6, I want to address the elephant in the room. Taylor Swift's wedding, which was held 2 days ago. How long did you know that she was planning to do a big event in the city? In terms of what the city had to respond to, that application came in just before the wedding. But our responsibility is to plan for any eventuality and to make sure we're ready. I think the city services acquitted themselves very well. There you go. I thought you were asking me whether the attendees had a good time. I was like, I had no idea. Well, I was going to ask you if you were invited. No. Yeah? Too bad. Her loss. He laughs. No, I'm fine. Rolling Stone wins big at L.A. Press Awards. Rolling Stone shined at this year's Southern California Journalism Awards, presented by the Los Angeles Press Club. Paul Solotaroff's Inside the Battle for the Soul of the LAPD, which documented a reform program partnering former gang police with residents in L.A.'s Watts neighborhood to improve public safety, won an investigative award. Miles Klee's portrait of online personality Dylan Mulvaney won in the Culture News Profiles category. Klee was praised for providing readers an in-depth look into Mulvaney's life while she reworked her first memoir and discovered life's silver linings amid vicious attacks from transphobic right-wing activists. Congratulations to Solotaroff and Klee. This has been the Rolling Stone Hour. I'm Kathy. Thank you for joining me. Take care.
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4: Breaking news, local headlines, a mystery riddle that will keep you guessing. That's right. It's time for Pike and Lincoln County News on Mind's Eye Radio. I'm April Watts, your guide to all things happening in Pike and Lincoln County, with stories straight from the Lincoln County Journal, Troy Free Press, Ellsbury Democrat, and the People's Tribune. But let's be real. Who doesn't love a little fun with their facts? We might toss in a bizarre news story, a word of the day, and of course, that one riddle that'll have you thinking till tomorrow. So, buckle up and get ready. It's time to talk news,
5: local
4: brain
5: news,
4: teasers, and a little bit of the unexpected. Well, hello. It's Sunday, September 13th. And if you were here last week, you know we tuned into an audio-described version of Miss Marple, Murder Announced. So now we're going to check out part two. This is an audio-described version of Agatha Christie's A Murder Is Announced. Now, the premise of this is the residents of a quiet English village of Chipping Cleghorn are shocked to read a notice in the local Gazette. A murder is announced and will take place on Friday, October 29th at Little Paddocks at 6:30 p.m. Thinking this is some type of harmless party game or a joke meant to scare homeowners, Lady Blackhawk, curious neighbors, show up at a Little Paddocks at the exact time. The crime, the lights suddenly go out, a gunshot is fired, and an intruder is left dead. The question is, who done it? Enjoy.
6: Silly English jokes.
7: What exactly did he say he was going to do?
6: He told me he was going to stage a sham hold-up, pretend he was a gangster and scare all the people.
7: Why was he doing this?
6: Because somebody was paying him. He said he'd be well into pocket and he was going to buy me a watch.
7: Somebody paid him to put the advertisement in the local paper and do the hold-up?
6: Yeah.
7: Who?
6: He never said.
7: You're sure about that?
6: Sure, honest. I mean, I'd tell you if I knew. Now that I know, it don't make me an accessory.
7: Did you know he had a gun?
6: I'd go out with a bloke if I thought he had a gun. And anyway, I don't believe he ever had a gun. He told me it was just a silly English joke and that he was going to enjoy laughing at their silly English faces. I mean, it stands to reason he wouldn't have done it if he thought he was going to get shot himself, would he? It'd be very funny, he said. Some joke.
8: Nighttime. Miss Marple and Craddock run into each other at the foot of the hotel's staircase.
9: Oh, Inspector Craddock, have you had any success with Myrna?
7: You're quite quite right, Miss Marple. She hadn't told me the full story.
6: No, I thought not.
7: As you suggested, somebody paid Rudy Schatz to place the advertisement and stage the hold-up.
6: And there's no indication as to who it was?
7: None at all.
6: Inspector, I shall be staying in Chipping Cleghorn for the next few days. I don't suppose there's anything I can do, but I shall in fact be at the vicarage, in case you should want me.
7: The vicarage?
6: Mrs. Harmon, the vicar's wife, is a distant niece, so I took the liberty of inviting myself. So I may perhaps see you again in Chipping Cleghorn.
7: I dare say.
8: Mrs. Harmon enters the church. Her husband's counting coins from the collection box, and she walks towards him, smiling.
5: Guess what?
9: You want me to be Archbishop of Canterbury?
5: Very close. Aunt Jane's coming to stay.
9: Oh, even better.
5: I knew you'd be pleased.
9: Aunt Jane is coming to stay.
5: I seem to remember telling you so a minute ago.
9: A man dies in highly suspicious circumstances here in Chipping Cleghorn, and suddenly Aunt Jane is coming to stay.
5: Yes, I noticed that too.
10: So, whoever paid Rudy Schatz to play these silly games, is it the same person who tried to shoot Miss Blacklock?
7: It's possible. He or she could have crept up behind Schatz in the dark, fired the shots, then dropped the gun.
10: He or she?
7: We have to keep an open mind.
10: You mean that refugee woman who works up at the house? She's a bit hysterical.
7: No, I don't mean the maid. I mean we have to keep an open mind. Seems obvious Schatz wasn't the murdering kind, and there's no evidence the gun belonged to him.
10: It was a German automatic.
7: Yeah, and since the war, the whole country's awash with German guns. Anybody who was in the services might have brought it home as a souvenir.
11: Laura, my dear! I can't find my pistol.
12: Well, you don't need it today, do you?
11: That isn't the point.
12: You mean you really can't find it?
11: I thought that's what I said. It should be in here.
12: When did you see it last?
11: God knows, months ago.
12: Well, I remember clearly. I saw it on Saturday.
11: On Saturday, are you sure?
12: Absolutely certain. You were grumbling about your collars and the laundry.
11: Come, my dear, I never grumble.
12: You were grumbling, and I looked in this drawer and the gun was there. It was the day after that business at Little Paddock's. And I remember thinking, well, at least it wasn't your gun he used.
11: Unless he took it, did the job, replaced it.
12: And then stole it again. Rather tricky, as the young man was dead.
11: Well spotted, my dear. Still, we needn't bother the police about it. It's just an old war souvenir. No bullets. No license come to that. Mum's the word.
12: You're my old war souvenir.
11: I've got a couple of letters I must write.
8: Little Paddocks.
7: To begin with, the story Rudy Schatz told you when he visited the house was a pack of lies. He wasn't the son of the proprietor of the Hotel des Alpes in Montreux.
13: Which explains why I didn't recognize him. Well, who was he?
7: He'd had various jobs, a hospital orderly in Bern, a waiter, a shop assistant. Wherever he went, things tended to disappear.
13: A picker-up of unconsidered trifles.
7: Exactly. The Swiss police were becoming a little tired of him, so he armed himself with forged papers and came to England. Another displaced person with a good cover story.
13: Yes, but why pick on me?
14: Yes. Why should he want to murder Letty?
7: He didn't want to murder you, Miss Blacklock.
14: It looked as if he did. He burst in here with a gun, and I'm sure...
7: He was paid to do that.
13: Paid?
7: Yes.
13: Somebody else wanted to have me murdered. Is that what you're suggesting?
7: That is what the evidence suggests.
14: Nobody could possibly want to murder Letty. It's ludicrous.
13: Please understand, Inspector. I have no hidden Rembrandts. No enemies that I'm aware of. And no guilty secrets about myself. Or anyone else, for that matter.
7: I would like to speak to your maid. Is she at home?
14: Hannah's in the kitchen.
13: Because she's a foreigner, she's an automatic suspect. Is that it?
7: No, that's not it.
13: She works hard, and her papers and her permit are in perfect order.
7: The same applied to Rudy Schatz. The late Rudy Schatz.
13: beginning to lose patience with Inspector Craddock.
15: He's only trying to protect you, Letty.
13: Protect me? I'm perfectly capable of protecting myself.
15: But don't you see?
13: See what?
15: If somebody paid that young man to kill you, and it didn't work, then whoever it is, well, he's likely to try again.
13: Yes, I'm sorry. I'm being a bit slow in the uptake, aren't I?
15: It's natural. You've had a difficult time. Apart from that, I think you should tell Mr. Craddock everything.

0: Thames is a fine lady who loses her husband and no longer has any money. She sends her son to school and has to work as a gardener. That is not a proper job for a fine English lady. Will you excuse me, please? I need the kitchen to myself. I have to make a very careful sauce.
1: Craddock leaves Hannah to stir her sauce on the stove. He pauses in the corridor and looks around before going over to the unused drawing room door. Bunny comes downstairs.
2: Wrong door, Inspector. That one doesn't open. It's from when there were two rooms. We used to have the hall table against it.
3: When was the table moved?
2: A couple of weeks ago. Something to do with flowers. Philippa, Mrs. Hames, did a big vase. All twigs and branches and people getting their hair tangled up. So we moved the table.
3: Is it nailed up?
2: No. Just locked.
3: Do you have the key?
2: Yes. In here, I think. Oh, yes, here. There. Careful, there might be something resting against the inside.
1: The door opens smoothly. Bunny watches Craddock touch the hinges and rub his fingers together.
3: This door's been opened quite recently, Miss Bunner. The hinges and the lock have been oiled.
2: Good gracious.
3: Which means...
2: You'd like to wash your hands.
4: Which means...
3: When Scherz came in this door and did his party piece, anybody could have slipped out through the other door, stood behind him, and fired the shots at you, Miss Blacklock.
4: Are you suggesting that one of my neighbours, one of my nice, commonplace neighbours, slipped through that door and tried to murder me? Who's your main suspect, Inspector? The vicar's wife?
3: We have to be very direct about this, Miss Blacklock. If you die, who benefits?
4: Patrick and Julia. Oh, and Bunny here gets a small legacy and all the furniture in the house.
2: I didn't know that. Thank you, Letty.
4: It's hardly the sort of thing one talks about as a rule.
2: But I still think you should tell the inspector.
4: Yes, Bunny, I know what you think, and I am going to tell him. Now, I think we should both like a cup of tea, if you'll be so kind.
2: I'm sorry. I'll see to it.
3: What is Miss Bunner anxious for you to tell me?
4: I'm not worth murdering now, Inspector. But in a few weeks' time, I might be.
3: Why?
4: Because I shall be a very rich woman. Please sit down.
1: Craddock settles down on the couch and eyes Miss Blacklock, who remains standing.
4: Does the name Randall Girdler mean anything to you? Oh, well, perhaps you're a little too young.
3: He was a financier. Died just before the war?
4: Yes, 1938. Well, until his death, I was his personal secretary. Well, more a junior partner, really. When he died, he left all his money in trust for his wife, Belle. But if she dies before me, I inherit.
3: A great deal of money.
4: Randall Girdler was a millionaire, so... Yes, a great deal of money.
3: You said you might very soon be a rich woman. Is Mrs. Girdler likely to die?
4: Yes. I may sound callous, Inspector, but you asked the question, and that's a truthful answer. Belle Girdler is a very sweet creature and an invalid. We exchange cards and letters at Christmas time. And her nurse keeps me informed of her medical condition. I gather it may now be only a matter of weeks.
3: Where does Mrs. Girdler live?
4: In Scotland.
3: Perhaps you'll let me have the address before I leave.
4: Yes.
3: Going back three spaces, Patrick and Julia are the beneficiaries in the event of your death.
4: Yes.
3: But if you die before Mrs. Girdler, what happens then?
4: Belle and Randall had no children. So when he made his will, he nominated the offspring of his sister, Sonia.
3: And who are they?
4: Please don't laugh, Inspector, but I only know them as Pip and Emma.
5: Pip and Emma?
3: Yes.
5: Who and where are they?
3: Nobody nobody knows.

0: Gödel's sister, Sonia, married some smooth-talking Greek called Stamphidus, more or less a crook, and they lost contact with the Gödels. Except it's known that they had two children born in the early 1920s.
1: So they'd now be...
0: 25, 26.
1: The same age as Patrick and Julia?
0: Yes.
1: Is that possible?
0: Miss Blacklock's never seen them. Mrs. Gödel has never seen them, so yes, it's possible. As I say, you have a lot of checking to do. Where are we going?
1: Back to HQ.
0: No, we're not. I want to speak to Mrs. Hames, see what she was doing in the summer house.
2: Dais Hall. Philippa's working outside, bending over some plants.
3: I'm happy to verify a statement if it means I can stand up straight.
4: The dead man, Rudy Scherz, you told me he was a stranger to you.
3: Yes.
4: Did you at any time have a conversation with him in the summer house at Little Paddocks?
3: In the summer house? It's absurd. Who told you that?
4: A statement was made to me that you were seen speaking to him.
3: I expect it was Hannah. She tells lies. I've never met Rudy Scherz in my life. And I couldn't have seen him. I'm here every day.
2: Craddock smiles and tips his hat.
4: Thank you, Mrs. Hames. So, Pip and Emma could be Patrick and Julia.
5: Oh, quite easily, I imagine, but I think they sound rather fun. Not at all the homicidal type. But I'll try and find out.
4: You will be careful, won't you?
5: Oh, of course. A policeman asking questions is open to the gravest suspicion, but an old lady asking questions is just an old lady asking questions.
2: Miss Marple walking with her niece, Mrs. Harmon, through the grounds of Little Pastures.
6: Who's the old lady?
7: Mrs. Harmon's aunt.
6: I could go to my room and pretend to work.
7: Well, Mrs. Harmon's quite fun. Pick of the village idiots, really.
6: Shall I be charming and terribly amusing?
7: No, not a good idea.
5: It must have seemed quite dreadful to you. Like Chicago, come to Chipping Cleghorn.
3: I was scared stiff.
8: Well, it was rather an alarming experience.
5: But it must have seemed quite providential when the young man tripped himself up and shot himself. Of course, burglary is so violent nowadays. There used to be a certain grace and decorum about it, but...
6: I blame the war, Miss Marple. Don't you?
7: And the Viennese waltz.
6: Absolutely.
5: Yes. And was that the door that he came in at?
7: Yes.
6: The very one.
5: And I'm told there were bullet holes.
6: Right over here, Miss Marple.
5: Oh, I've never seen a real bullet hole. May I?
7: Yes, of course, please. It's a miracle Lottie wasn't killed.
5: Good gracious.
6: But you were jolly severely wounded, weren't you?
9: Are you fully recovered now, Miss Blacklock?
8: Yes, of course. It was only a scratch. I only wear this plaster to get sympathy from my nearest and dearest.
6: It doesn't work. Unfortunately.
5: So you were over here when it happened?
8: I'd just gone for the cigarette box. And then the lights went out.
5: Oh, what a delightful lamp.
8: Dresden.
5: Really?
8: It's one of a pair. The other's in the spare room.
7: Really? Oh, I'd forgotten about that.
8: I like nice things, don't you?
5: Oh, yes, indeed. Oh, yes, very much.
7: I'm afraid I can't work up any enthusiasm for possessions.
6: Do you like nice things?
3: I prefer naughty things.
7: Julia.
5: I have very few possessions. All of them precious. And each one a cherished memory. And as for photographs, people don't seem to keep photographs nowadays, do they? I do. Have hundreds. All my nieces and nephews, when they were babies and children and grown up and parents.
3: Got a horrible one of me with a squint and a fox terrier.
5: And despite all your aunt says, I'm sure she's got hundreds of photographs of you all tucked away.
6: We're only distant cousins.
7: To tell you the truth, Miss Marple, I didn't remember these two existed until earlier this year. I had a letter from their mother saying they were going to be studying in this area.
6: And when did you last see my mother?
7: Oh, about 30 years ago. I remember she was very pretty.
6: And luckily we both inherited her good looks.
3: Not only that. You're quite right, Miss Marple. Aunt Letty has a marvellous old photograph album. We looked through it the other day.
7: But I'm not obsessive about the past.
5: Well, I, of course, have more past than future.
9: Oh, don't be silly, Aunt Jane.
5: My dear, you've married a vicar. You must know we're allocated 80 years and 10. And I shall soon be overdrawn.
2: Outside.
9: You did it on purpose, didn't you?
5: What, my dear?
9: Talked about photographs.
5: Well, I now know that Miss Blacklock had never seen Patrick and Julia in the flesh till they turned up on her doorstep.
9: And rang the bell.
5: Exactly. Tomorrow, I shall explore your village.
9: Quite small. Won't take long.
5: Oh, there are more things in Chipping Cleghorn, Horatio, than I dreamt of in your philosophy.
9: I dare say. Horatio, I thought he had a bridge.
2: They walk on together through the village. Edmund Swettenham, passing a greenhouse outside Dais Hall.
10: Morning, Philippa.
11: Hello.
2: She's bent over.
10: What are you doing?
11: Can't you see?
10: Well, I'm no gardener. I mean, you seem to be poking around aimlessly in the soil.
11: I'm pricking out winter lettuce.
10: And, exquisitely, too.
11: Please go away, Edmund. You've no business to be here.
10: Wrong. I have business. Mrs. Lucas rang my mama this morning, very anxious to trade one of her surplus vegetable marrows for, a pot of honey.
11: Yes, we're swamped with vegetable marrows.
10: So, I have my alibi, using the word loosely and incorrectly. There's no question of dalliance.
11: Good.
10: Faultily faultless, icily regular, splendidly null. Tennyson writing about Maud, but it's really about you, Philippa. Splendidly null.
11: It isn't much of a compliment.
10: But it isn't meant to be. It's meant to stir you into speaking. What are you like? What do you feel?
11: That's my business.
10: It's mine too. Oh, can't you see I'm smitten? I didn't want to fall in love with you. I just wanted to worry about the working classes and write my book about the world's misery. And then you came along. And you won't even talk to me.
11: I'm talking to you now.
10: Not really talking. Tell me about anything. Tell me about your husband, if you like.
11: We met. We got married. Harry was born. Ronald was killed in Italy.
10: Harry's a nice kid. I like him. I think he likes me, too. Oh, let's get married, Philippa. You can go on gardening, and I can go on writing my tripey book, and we can sponge off Mother. My eyesight is defective, but I'm very sincere.
11: No, I don't think so.
10: Very well. In that case, you'd better lead me to that vegetable marrow.
2: She wheels her barrow away. Miss Marple entering the village cafe. She pretends not to see Bunny at a table by the window.
7: Miss Marple!
5: Ooh!
7: Do sit here.
5: Oh, how kind. Thank you so much.
7: I'm on my own.
5: Oh, dear. Oh, such a sharp wind. My rheumatics, you know.
7: I had sciatica last year. I was in agony.
5: Oh, dear, yes. Oh, now then, coffee and cakes.
7: Yes, please.
5: For two. Thank you. You know, I don't think the cakes here look so delicious as the ones I had in your house.
7: Hannah made those.
5: Hannah?
7: Our cook. She's very good. Some sort of a foreigner, Swiss, I think. It's a pity she screams so much.
5: Oh, well, it's a sign of life. And what about the other person who I didn't see? The young woman who lives with you?
7: Philippa. We call her our lodger. I suppose she is, in a way.
5: Oh, Philippa.
7: Hames.
5: Hames, oh, yes, really. Yes, I knew a Colonel Hames in the Indian Cavalry. Her father, perhaps?
7: She's Mrs. Hames, a widow. Her husband was killed in Sicily, or Italy.
5: Oh, how sad. Oh, here we are.
2: A waitress sets down a coffee pot and cups.
5: Now then, would you like me to pour out?
7: Yes, please.
5: Now, coffee.
2: The waitress throws some money in the till.
7: They're terribly pink, aren't they?
5: But probably an artificial substitute for flavour.
2: They each take a cake.
5: And has she many admirers?
7: That waitress, I doubt it. Much too surly.
5: Oh, yes. Mrs. Hames.
7: Oh, well, young Edmund Swettenham moons around her a bit. He's a very odd young man. Writes books, and I have heard that he's a communist.
5: Oh, really, yes. Well, he must be rather lonely in Chipping Cleghorn.
7: I'm told they can grow out of it. Do you believe that?
5: Oh, yes, yes. I think that's quite likely, yes.
7: Good.
5: And, have you known Miss Blacklock long?
7: We were at school together. Then we lost touch for years. She was secretary to this millionaire, Girdler, and...
2: She suddenly looks awkward and averts her eyes.
7: Tell me, I didn't do wrong, Miss Marple.
5: I'm afraid I don't know what you're talking about, Miss Barlow.
7: I was living on my own, just with my pension, well, in a bed sitter, and I saw Letty's name in the local newspaper. She was at a charity luncheon in aid of the Milchester Hospital. And I wrote to her. Not a begging letter. It wasn't that.
5: Oh, no, no, of course not. No, you wrote a friendly letter to an old school chum. And you met. She was lonely, and you were lonely. And she asked you to move in with her, that's all.
7: You do understand.
5: I understand everything about lonely old ladies.
7: I can tell. You're very comfortable to talk to, Miss Marple. You see, I get so angry when I see people taking advantage of Letty. And I do hope that I'm not like that. She's left me all the household goods and an annuity. But that's her decision. I haven't taken advantage of her, truly.
5: Oh, no, no, I'm quite sure you haven't. No. And do other people take advantage?
7: Young Patrick. He's had money from her twice at least, to my certain knowledge. And all Letty will say is the boy's young, youth must have its fling.
5: Yes, that's true, you know. And of course he is handsome and a trifle insolent, I agree, but on the other hand...
7: I saw him with an oil can in the garden.
5: There it is.
7: And the other door to the drawing room has been oiled. And I heard him having an argument with Julia the other day.
5: But that's human nature, isn't it? Arguments between brothers and sisters.
7: Shepherd and shepherdesses.
5: I beg your pardon.
7: The lamp on the table. I noticed that it was the shepherdess and not the shepherd.
12: Coffee and gossip, Bunny. Good morning, Miss Marple.
5: Good morning. Oh, won't you join?
12: No, thank you very much, but we are rather late. Have you done your shopping, Bunny?
7: I must call at the chemist. I need some aspirin and corn plasters. Please, can I pay?
5: Oh, no, you certainly. Oh, I wouldn't dream of that. Well, no,
12: please. Come along, Bunny. That's it. Goodbye, Miss Marple.
7: Excuse me.
12: Come along, Bunny.
5: Goodbye, Miss Bunny. Goodbye.
7: She's terribly sweet, Miss Marple. Such a good listener.
12: I don't suppose you gave her much choice, Bunny, dear.
2: Mrs. Harmon rounds a corner and arrives at the cafe just as the other women are leaving. Inside, she reaches for one of Mrs. Marple's cakes.
5: Oh, no, not that one.
11: Oh, no?
5: No, no, I tried one of those. They taste of salmon.
11: Oh. I think I'll just have the coffee.
5: Very wise.
11: So, what were you talking about?
5: Family loyalty.
11: Oh, I hope it wasn't as tedious as it sounds.
5: Oh, no, on the contrary, very revealing. You see, nearly everyone assumes that people murder out of hatred. But of course it may be out of loyalty. Or even love.
11: Love?
5: Now tell me again who was in the room that night. Miss Blacklock. Rudy Sherd.
9: And devoted Dora, and handsome Patrick.
5: Mrs. Swetnam of the Honey Pots and her serious son Edmund, yes.
9: The Pucker Sahib Colonel Easterbrook and the fluffy Mrs. Easterbrook. Oh, not forgetting the cool and distant Philippa Hapes.
5: And?
9: Oh, am I forgetting somebody?
5: Yes.
9: Julia.
5: That's right, Julia, yes.
9: Julia, pretty Julia is peculiar.
7: 3 and 6, and I'm not a peculiar Mrs. Harmon. I've always been a good C of E.
9: Oh, I'm so sorry. I was just quoting an old song. I didn't know your name was Julia.
7: No offence, I'm sure.
5: Thank you very much.
7: Thank you very much, Mrs. Marple.
5: Well, yes. Now, do we believe in Pip and Emma?
9: Miss Blacklock says they exist, so we have to.
5: Even though she's never seen them and doesn't know what they look like.
9: But they are the only people to benefit from Miss Blacklock's death.
5: Well, not necessarily. Either of them might have married. Their mother and father might be alive. You see, they'd all be interested parties.
9: So, the police should be looking for a murderer who...
5: Who is either male or female, in the middle 20s. Or someone nearly as old as I am.
9: You also said somebody who would murder out of love.
5: Ah, yes, but a very special kind of love. A deep and abiding passion for large sums of money.
2: The waitress slams the till.
5: Except...
9: What?
5: That waitress thought you were talking about her.
9: Oh, it's just a simple mistake.
5: Yes.
2: The inspector's car pulling up outside a grand castle in the Scottish Highlands. Several towers with pointed roofs are incorporated into the grey stone edifice. Craddock gets out of the car and looks around.
7: Mrs. Girdler's very much looking forward to your visit, Inspector.
4: Is she really? That makes a change.
7: She has very few visitors, for obvious reasons.
4: There's one question I have to ask.
7: I can guess what it is.
4: Well?
7: She's a dying woman. She's surviving on drugs and on her willpower, but it can't last for more than a few weeks.
5: And our dear Miss Blacklock was not hurt by the attempt on her life?
4: A grazed ear.
5: Oh, poor Blackie. You know about her family background?
4: No.
5: Is it important to your investigation?
4: I have no idea.
5: Well, let me ramble on and stop me if it becomes boring. Agreed?
4: Agreed.
5: Two sisters. The father, an old country doctor and a tyrant. Letty rebelled, ran away to London, made herself into a chartered accountant. The other sister, Charlotte, was an invalid. Now, when the old man died, Blackie left the firm to go and look after her sister. Randall was furious with her, shouted at her, but she was determined. And she took her sister to Switzerland.
4: Tell me about your husband's sister.
5: Sonia? She was wild. I was fond of her. But we've lost touch. She married this chap, Stamfordius, a genuine crook, I've no doubt. You'd have enjoyed locking him up. Randall disapproved of the marriage, but Sonia took no notice. We got a letter about 18 months after the wedding to say she'd had twins, just after midday, so she intended to call them Pip and Emma. We forgot about them. A terrible thing to say about one's relatives.
4: But Mr. Girdler left his estate to the children in the event of Miss Blacklock predeceasing you.
5: The lawyers pestered him. He told them that Blackie was strong as a horse and I was delicate, but they insisted. Lawyers do. They're so serious about life and death, things like that.
4: But you have no idea where they may be, your sister-in-law, her husband, or their children.
5: They may be dead. They may be anywhere.
13: they may be in Chipping Cleghorn.
4: Indeed they may.
13: Don't let them hurt Blackie. She's too good to lose.
7: Sardine sandwiches and tomato and some of those little scones you do so nicely. And I want you to make your special cake.
14: My cake? Is it a party you run such things?
7: It's Miss Bunner's birthday and some people are coming to tea.
14: Birthdays, parties. At her age, it's better to forget.
7: She doesn't want to forget. She wants a cake. I want her to have a cake.
14: I have nothing to make such a cake. I need butter, sugar, chocolate, raisins.
7: Butter, sugar, chocolate, raisins. Oh.
14: Where do you get such things?
7: None of your business, Anna.
14: Very well. I shall make such a cake with icing. And on the top, I will write good wishes.
7: Thank you, Anna.
14: I will show your English friends what such a cake should taste like. English cakes taste like sin. My cake will taste like heaven.
7: I'm sure it will.
14: And you must tell Mr. Patrick not to call it names.
7: Oh, I'm sure he wouldn't dream of calling it names.
14: My last cake, he calls it delicious death.
7: Oh, but that's a compliment.
14: Death is a compliment.

0: she cuts her cake.
1: Delicious death.
2: And Hannah doesn't like you talking about her cake like that.
1: She disapproves of everything I do.
3: But it looks a lovely cake.
2: Yes.
4: Foreigners. They make damn good cakes. Mind you, it's plain boiled pudding that stumps.
0: The Colonel refuses a slice.
5: Got a new gardener, Miss Blacklock? Saw a chap snooping round the hen house.
3: No, that's our own special detective.
6: Detective? Why?
3: To protect Letty.
7: But isn't that all over now?
1: They adjourned the inquest.
5: Police not satisfied. It's obvious.
1: They never are. As I see it, we're all under suspicion.
7: Suspicion of what?
1: Well, here and now, I'd say loitering with intent.
3: Oh, that sounds quite amusing. What sort of intent?
1: Intent to commit murder upon the first opportunity.
7: Oh, please don't, Mr. Swetnam. It's awful.
2: Now, Bunny.
7: I'm sure nobody would want a murder.
2: Oh, my God. Don't distress yourself.
4: Come on, Bunny.
1: It's usually me who spoils the party with a bad joke.
6: Did you enjoy your party?
7: Oh, I did. But I got a dreadful headache.
2: Too much excitement.
1: Too much cake.
3: And those lovely chocolates. Where did you find them?
6: Oh, it's easy. If you don't mind breaking the law.
3: Oh, I think I'll take a couple of aspirin. And lie down for a while.
0: She takes off her party hat and smiles at the others on her way out. Julia grins mischievously at Patrick, who's reading Punch magazine.
1: Shall I shut up the ducks, Aunt Letty?
2: Well, if you can do it properly.
1: There's absolutely no guarantee, but I promise to try my hardest.
2: All you have to do is make sure that the latch is down firmly.
1: I knew there was a secret.
6: Oh, don't worry, Aunt Letty. I'll make sure it's all right.
3: I seem to have mislaid the aspirin I bought in the village.
6: This house is chock full of aspirin. They fall out of every cupboard. There's a bottle on my dressing table.
7: Take mine, Bunny dear. They're by my bed.
3: Thank you, Letty.
7: Ducks.
0: Patrick smirks and gets up.
1: All you have to do is see that the latch is down firmly, Julia.
0: Patrick grins.
5: Imagine you were Pippenhammer. What would you do?
8: I come to England penniless.
5: Yes.
8: Then, assuming I'm of criminal mentality, I seek out any rich relations I might have. I know my uncle Randall Girdler left a vast fortune. So I inquire about his widow, discover she's still alive, and that the only obstacle between me and the money is Miss Letitia Blacklock of Chipping Claycorn. Therefore,
5: murder Miss Blacklock.
8: Have we checked about Patrick and Julia?
5: Yes, they are precisely what they claim to be. Patrick has rather a good war record. Fletcher's been busy too.
8: So I see.
5: Drab?
8: Oh, please. I waited hopefully for somebody to offer, but Scotland appears to be totally dry.
5: Helps the concentration.
0: Craddock's focusing on Fletcher's case notes. Bunny's bedroom.
3: Bunny.
0: Miss Blacklock finds her lying motionless on the bed. She feels her wrist for a pulse and touches her colourless forehead. Looking panicked, she runs out to the staircase.
3: Philippa! Philippa!
5: Yes. Yes, I see. Don't go. There's been another one. Yeah?
0: Craddock looks alert. The vicarage.
9: Dora Banner. But that's most unfair.
10: The village policeman's on duty. He called the doctor. It was to be an autopsy, but... Well, it looks like narcotic poisoning.
9: But she's a complete innocent. Is it the fate of the innocent to suffer?
10: Very often it is, yes.
9: In spite of her innocence? Or because of her innocence?
0: sunshine over the church and village. Miss Marple's walking down the lane to little pastures when she encounters a policeman at the gate, moving a crowd aside to make way for a departing car. Miss Marple shows the policeman a letter, and he allows her through the gate before shutting it against the crowd of onlookers. Miss Marple finds Fletcher waiting outside the house. He doffs his hat.
9: Oh, may I go into the house, Sergeant?
11: Of course. You're beyond suspicion, Miss Marple.
9: Oh, nobody is beyond suspicion.
0: A uniformed policeman holds the door open for Miss Marple. She's sitting in the drawing room when Miss Blacklock comes in.
9: Morning. Oh, forgive my disturbing you, Miss Blacklock, but the vicar had a dying parishioner, and Mrs. Harmon has had to rush a child to hospital, so they asked me to deliver that to you.
12: Thank you, Miss Marple. Do sit down.
9: Oh, thank you. It contains the funeral arrangements, I believe.
12: Yes, of course.
9: And if there are any messages?
12: The vicar is a very understanding man. No fatuous consolation. Please tell him the arrangements will do very well. Bunny's favourite hymn was Lead Kindly Light.
9: I realise that I'm only a stranger, but I'm so very, very sorry.
0: Miss Blacklock sobs into her hands. Miss Marple watches with pursed lips.
7: I've just realised what I've lost. Bunny was the only link with the past. The only one who remembers.
9: I know. One is quite alone when the last one who remembers is gone. I have kind nephews and nieces and friends, but no one who remembers the old days.
12: You're a very understanding woman, Miss Marple, and I thank you for it. I must write a few lines to the vicar.
0: Miss Blacklock sits at a writing desk by the window and picks up a pen. Miss Marple watches her.
12: The police. Thank you, Hannah.
8: Good morning, Miss Blacklock. Miss Marple.
12: Miss Marple dropped in with a note from the vicar.
9: But I'm on my way quite quickly now, unless there are any questions you'd like to ask me.
8: Were you at the tea party yesterday afternoon?
9: No, I was not.
8: Then there's nothing you can tell me.
0: He opens the door for her and looks stern as she hurries past him.
12: She really did come with a note from the vicar.
8: And I really do recognise a nosy Parker when I see one. I won't waste time offering sympathy, Miss Blacklock. I hope you'll take that for granted. I feel very badly about Miss Bunner's death. We should have prevented it.
12: I don't see what you could have done.
8: There were lethal tablets in a bottle at your bedside, and we've been guarding the house for days.
12: You'd hardly have searched everyone who came to the house.
8: I suppose not. At any rate, whoever it is has tried to shoot you and tried to poison you, so who is it?
12: I haven't the faintest idea, Inspector.
8: Let me offer some suggestions. I went to Scotland and talked to Belle Girdler. The only people who can benefit by your death are Pip and Emma. I thought Patrick and Julia were likely contenders, but we've checked their backgrounds.
12: You've what?
8: That's my job, Miss Blacklock.
12: Oh, yes, of course, I'm sorry.
8: And it is clear that Patrick and Julia Simmons are exactly who they claim to be. So I then thought about their mother, Sonia Stamfordis, Girdler's sister. Tell me, would you recognize her if you saw her?
12: Yes, I suppose I would. Although it's 30 years since I saw her. She must be an elderly woman by now.
8: How do you remember her?
12: Oh, she was small, dark. A very lively young woman. To be grey and weary by now, like the rest of us.
8: Well, there's no shortage of elderly ladies in Chipping Cleghorn.
12: You're suggesting that Sonia is living somewhere in this village under an assumed name?
8: I have to examine the possibility. I can think of three women who match in terms of age. Mrs. Swetnam, Miss Murgatroyd and Miss Hinchcliffe. All three were here yesterday, as they were on the night of the shooting.
12: The whole idea is ludicrous, Inspector.
8: Help me to prove it, Miss Blacklock. Do you have a photograph of Sonia?
12: Only very old photographs. They're in an album. In the attic somewhere, I think.
8: May I see them?
12: Julia's in the house somewhere. Ask her to show you.
8: Thank you.
13: It's terribly dusty, I'm afraid. And full of junk.
8: At the moment, I have a brain like that.
13: We keep meaning to clear it out.
8: So do I, Miss Simms. So do I.
13: I'm sure the photograph album's in here. Patrick found it when we first arrived. We wallowed in nostalgia and laughed at the silly hats.
0: She hands it over.
13: God. Look at all this. Aunt Letty just won't throw anything away.
8: Are you familiar with your family history?
13: I suppose so. Most of it's pretty boring, but if I can be of any assistance.
0: Missing photos.
8: Were these photographs missing when you looked at the album?
13: No. Nothing was missing.
8: Sonia Self and R.G.
13: R.G., Randall Girdler.
8: Sonia and Belle on beach. Picnic at Skeen. Charlotte Self. Sonia R.G.
13: May I?
0: Julia flips back the protected paper and examines the incomplete page of the album on both sides.
13: All the pictures of Sonia have gone. I suppose it's a sort of a clue, isn't it?
8: Definitely a sort of clue.
0: Craddock wanders around the attic, where only Julia has noticed the shepherd lamp smashed on the floor.
8: Do you think your aunt would mind if I looked round for more?
13: I'm sure you don't need a warrant to protect someone from being murdered.
8: Bearing in mind we've failed twice already.
0: He opens a suitcase and finds some letters.
13: Shall I leave you? In case you wish to be indiscreet.
8: Thank you.
0: Julia leaves Craddock reading one of the old letters. He looks up from the letter with a suspicious frown.
8: It's a breach of confidence, Miss Marple. But I'd like you to read these.
14: Oh, Caddy. Thank you, yes.
15: I love breaches of confidence. They're such fun. Sometimes wish I'd married a priest.
14: Oh, my dear.
15: Except it's impossible, of course.
14: And have you read these?
8: Yes.
14: And what conclusions did you come to?
8: Miss Blacklock was devoted to her sister. Wrote to her 2 or 3 times a week. And their father was a tyrant. An old-fashioned Victorian doctor who couldn't stand new ideas. Probably killed hundreds of his patients.
14: I think I'd rather prefer old-fashioned doctors to young doctors. They remove our teeth, administer very peculiar glands, take bits of our inside out, and then say they can do nothing for us. Generally, because there's very little of the original us left. No, I prefer old-fashioned medicine. Big black bottles, you know, of tonic, because you can always pour them down the sink. Oh, did you trace the revolver that shot that young man?
8: It belonged to Colonel Easterbrook.
15: Yes. Mrs. Butt told me the Colonel has a revolver.
8: There's some confusion about when it was taken.
14: Did Miss Blacklock's sister die of consumption?
8: I believe so. We know she was in a Swiss sanatorium.
14: Oh, really?
15: I mean, fancy using the Colonel's revolver.
14: Yes, but I don't think Colonel Easterbrook is Sonia Girdler.
8: All we know about Sonia is that she was small and dark, with something of a temper, according to those letters.
14: Oh, yes, sir, these are fascinating, even if they are a breach of confidence.
8: I'll leave those with you till tomorrow, if that's all right.
9: Oh, thank you, if you would, yes.
15: I think we're destined for several hours of fascinated silence.
14: No, my dear, I shall prattle on non-stop. Oh, by the way, is Miss Blacklock short-sighted?
15: Yes, but too proud to wear spectacles. When she comes to church, she sings the hymns she knows by heart and la-las her way through the others.
14: Really?
15: I'll see you to the door, Inspector. Do be careful, Delilah.
8: Delilah?
15: Yes, my husband christened her that. I'm very much afraid her moral standards are similar.
0: Mrs. Harmon shows Craddock out and shakes his hand at the door. He puts on his hat and returns to his car waiting in the lane. Miss Marple studying the letters.
15: Oh, Aunt Jane, I'm sure you can't see properly.
14: Well, they do seem a little cluttered, don't they?
15: Let's get you properly organised.
14: Well, shouldn't there be a switch up here?
15: It's on the flex. Oh, Delilah, you silly cat.
0: The cord sparks.
14: Oh, my dear. What have I done?
15: Oh, it's all right, Aunt Jane. It's not your fault. It's Delilah's. Oh, probably fused all the lights in here now, thanks to her. What a nuisance.
14: No, it isn't a nuisance. It's wonderful.
15: Oh, look. You can see where she's been chewing at the flex. That's why it fused.
14: With the assistance of a shepherdess.
15: What are you talking about?
14: Murder, my dear. And I won't have a word said against that remarkable cat.
0: Craddock finds Philippa leaning on a pitchfork next to a pile of weeds she's burning in the garden at Dais Hall. There are more weeds filling a barrow beside her. She looks uncomfortable as Craddock advances.
8: I think you told me, Mrs. Haynes, your husband was killed fighting in Italy.
16: That's right.
8: It isn't true. He was a deserter.
16: I know.
8: You should have told me.
16: Do you have to rake up the dirt about everybody?
8: Yes, I do. And it's amazing how many people are able to provide it, too.
16: I don't want my son to know. I don't tell him lies about his father. I just don't talk about him at all. Silence isn't quite the same as telling lies.
8: You were seen speaking to a man in the summer house the week of the shooting. Was it your husband?
16: I didn't talk to anybody.
8: Did he come to you for money?
16: I haven't seen my husband for years.
8: You're sure about that?
0: She looks pained.
8: Silence can be exactly the same as telling lies, Mrs. Haynes.
0: He glares at her through the smoke and walks away as tears well in her eyes.
5: Yes. Is this intended to clarify the problem?
8: Yes. Three people can benefit from Miss Blacklock's death. Sonia Stamfordis, or her children, Pip and Emma.
5: Mm-hmm.
8: These are the people who match in terms of age and sex. Mrs. Swetnam, Miss Hinchcliffe, Miss Murgatroyd for the older generation. Patrick Simmons, Julia Simmons, Philippa Haynes, Edmund Swetnam, Mrs. Harmon.
5: At least you have the decency to put a query beside them.
17: Well, I hope you enjoyed part two of Miss Marple, A Murder Announced. Come back next week for part three and see how this ends. Well, I'm your host, April Watts, with the Pike and Lincoln County News. It's been my pleasure to have you with me today. And remember to smile. Somebody just needs to see a smile. A frown can ruin somebody's day, but a smile can change the trajectory of tomorrow. Have a blessed week.
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19: Good evening. This evening, expect partly cloudy skies. Tonight, look for cloudy skies with a low near 72. Monday, expect sunshine with a high near 86. Monday night, expect overcast skies with a low near 77. Tuesday, expect sunshine with a high near 99. Get your weather every hour right here on Mind's Eye Radio, your virtual news stand.
20: In Belleville, it's overcast and 80 degrees. In Granite City, it's overcast and 82 degrees. In O'Fallon, it's overcast and 81 degrees.
21: 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I'm David Ginder. 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If you keep your feeder full of good seed without bringing in many birds, the problem may be with the feeder's location. Feeders should be placed close to cover from shrubbery or evergreens. 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The feeder should be several feet from anything that might hide a stalking feline. Also, if squirrels are a problem, keep the feeder 10 feet away from a tree trunk or overhanging limb. The feeder should be close to cover, but not close enough to be a convenience to the animals you don't want to attract. Do you have a comment about our show? 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
24: 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I'm Brad Bronk, and I'm your reader. From tonight's front page, the tour guide who lived through 9/11. Houthis seize strategic Red Sea port, a major victory for Iranian ally. Trump census overall would exclude some immigrants and remove questions on race. From today's opinion pages, my dad died in Flight 93. I missed the way America responded. And also, this tiny Canadian town took in Americans on 9/11. It would again. In sports, lost at the U.S. Open, find the super cheerful people in straw hats. And from today's feature section, five classical musical albums you can listen to right now. And as I said, that first article is titled The Tour Guide Who Lived Through 9/11. This is reported by Michael Wilson. Christina Stanton offers a very specific and deeply personal tour of the World Trade Center site to remind visitors what happened 25 years ago. The tour begins outside of Burger King on Liberty Street in Lower Manhattan. And the guide explains why. People forget that this was commandeered by the police on September 11, 2001, as a staging area amid the chaos. NYPD Temp HQ spray-painted over the front door. What follows is a very specific narrative of the events of that day, as told by a very specific guide, Christina Stanton, who lived it firsthand. She continues to watch it unfold 25 years on. The first stop, an elevated park just south of where the Twin Towers stood. I want to draw your attention to the yellow building back there, she directed a school group from Indiana during a tour this May. She pointed out 21 West Street, where she moved with her husband Brian in July 2001. They were newlyweds living on the 24th floor with a fabulous terrace. She was 31 then and had been licensed tour guide for 6 years. It was supposed to be my hustle, she explained, adopting a haughty accent. I'm a Broadway actress. She gave tours all over Manhattan. Her World Trade Center tour close to home began and ended at the 25-ton Koenig Sphere in the plaza between the towers. She had once taken her mother to Christmas brunch in the Windows of the World restaurant high up in the North Tower, and now the World Trade Center was essentially in her front yard. I'm here, she told another group this July, teenagers from a church in Phoenix, thinking back to those years. I'm living in New York. I'm living my best life. And then came that clear Tuesday morning in September. A New York City walking tour is a honed monologue of fact, trivia, and one-liners. Maybe a pit stop for a local bite. Miss Stanton's tour quickly grips its listeners in an escalating tale of dread, locking them, often young people not yet born on that day, into a breathless silence. The impact of the first plane shook our building, she said. She and Brian had stood, dazed, on their terrace and watched smoke and flames rise from the upper floors of the North Tower. Below, hundreds of people were stopped on street corners looking up. Then a deafening roar in the sky raced closer. They went right over our shoulders, she said. It's hard for her to describe the ear-splitting scream of a commercial jet at such high speed and low altitude. She watched it tilt its wings at the last second as if to strike more floors. The couple were blown backwards into their apartment. I was on the floor and my husband was screaming, she told a couple from New Hampshire visiting the city this April. She and Brian gathered themselves and their overweight Boston Terrier Gabriel and hurried to the stairs where neighbors, yelling, crying, were making their way down to the street. There, crowds ran past holding briefcases or whatever they could find over their heads for fear of falling debris. What was I wearing, she asked the Phoenix group. Pajamas, a few teenagers guessed. With no shoes, she added. She turned to re-enter a building, but a doorman intent on evacuating residents blocked her way. Brian offered her his shoes. No, she said, but give me your socks. They hurried downtown to the southern tip of Manhattan. Leading tours, she points west toward the seawall where she, Brian, and their dog came to find themselves facing the harbor. Then the South Tower fell. In an instant, the sunny refuge they had found was overwhelmed, and they were smothered in dust and smoke and debris. Miss Stanton, gagging and choking for air, found herself bizarrely remembering the fun facts from her old tours. 47,000 employees, 12 million square feet, 40,000 doorknobs. We're running around in that trying to find places to breathe, she told the couple from New Hampshire. Are we going to die? You just don't know what's happening next. Hero stories. And here in a tour spiel, Miss Stanton's bulletproof cheer and love for the city can almost wave away all that dust for a moment. Has anybody here heard of the boat rescue on 9/11? She asked the Phoenix teenagers. Silence. Who doesn't love hero stories? She asked. The harbor had quickly filled with dozens and dozens of boats. Ferries, party boats, tugboats, family-owned boats. Boats christened the George Washington, the Theodore Roosevelt, and the Alexander Hamilton joined the Frank Sinatra, the Yogi Berra, and the Chelsea Screamer in a massive and spontaneous waterborne evacuation. Some boats arrived at piers, others just motored as close as they could to the shoreline. Miss Stanton and her husband stood in line behind the Museum of Jewish Heritage to board a tugboat, but it filled up and left before their turn. Then a ferry arrived. It approached the edge of the seawall, but its deck was still a good 7 to 10 feet below the people standing atop the embankment. Two ferrymen lifted Miss Stanton, still in her pajamas and trying to blink away dust from her eyes, over the wall and dropped her into the boat. Brian and their dog followed. The ferry chugged across the Hudson River and dropped them at a place Miss Stanton had never heard of, Paulus Hook, New Jersey, in the shadow of the landmark Colgate clock. They disembarked and took stock. Two adults and a dog covered in grit and dust in an unfamiliar neighborhood of warehouses and industrial spaces. They shuffled along, pausing now and then to prevent Gabriel from licking the crust off his fur. Suddenly and desperately, Miss Stanton needed a bathroom. When the couple saw a young woman approaching a new-looking apartment building, they asked if there was a restroom. The woman realized where they were coming from and took them up to her apartment. There, they met the woman's husband, David, maybe, and used their bathroom. David, stunned, offered them glasses of water, and the Stanton stood awkwardly for a minute, too dirty to sit, before they left. They walked about a mile past warehouses and over light rail tracks to BJ's Wholesale Club. Inside, a wall of televisions was showing live feeds from the place they had just escaped. Customers gaped at the ashen newcomers who seemed to have stepped out of those televisions. The Stantons bought supplies, including a pair of shoes for Christina. Brian had grabbed his wallet. Outside, a line of yellow-dusted men and women waited for their turn at a phone booth. The days that followed were a blur. Later that week, they were briefly allowed back in the apartment to retrieve essentials. They had never closed their terrace doors that day, so the living room was coated with debris. Bits of paper, receipts, a scrap of a balance sheet, a diorama of things that once mattered. Wasn't feeling so good. Like many who could, they fled the city, making their way to Tallahassee, Florida, where Miss Stanton's mother lived. They stayed for a few months. But by spring 2002, she and Brian were back in their West Street apartment. Staying away never felt like an option, Somewhere in that chaotic time for the city and the nation, Miss Stanton realized that living in New York was not her best life, it was life. Tourism dried up after September 11th for a time. From her terrace, Miss Stanton watched the slow transformation of Ground Zero. And then her work, like her city, picked up again. She booked tours through hotels, event planners, and groups like Junior Tours, which catered to students. She worked all over the city, from Central Park to Little Italy and Chinatown to the Financial District. And eventually, she reprised her former World Trade Center tour. At the start, it didn't go well. Nobody, she realized, wanted a crying tour guide. She got better. Those early tours had a just-the-facts quality. But over time, she gradually added her experiences from that day into her speech. The impact of the second plane, her husband's socks, the boats. Word spread on social media, and people began to request her tour in particular. And being a tour guide stopped feeling like a side hustle. 25 years later, the tour, like life, continues to evolve. During a stop with the Phoenix teenagers, a girl raised her hand. "You said you were in that cloud of smoke," she asked. "Yes. Have you been okay since then?" "I have not," she replied. "The Christmas before last, I wasn't feeling so good. I went to a doctor who said, 'No, you're not doing so good. You have cancer.'" Testing showed Miss Stanton's cancer was consistent with the 9/11 illnesses that have killed thousands of emergency responders in the last 25 years. But it wasn't something that only happened to firefighters and police officers who realized they had all breathed that same dirty ash. In 2025, she underwent a hysterectomy. It left her free of cancer. Then she received a skin cancer diagnosis this year that may also be related to 9/11. One could imagine that, having survived the day's horrors, only to face cancer and surgery almost a quarter of a century later, one would be done with that place. But Miss Stanton keeps coming back to the site of the attacks again and again and again. She often tears up, speaking of two friends at a brokerage firm who were dating and who died in the towers, or how Gabriel, her dog who hated everybody but his owners, was such a good boy that day trying to clean his fur. He was never the same. The glass had shredded his esophagus, she said. He later died of cancer. Why keep reliving that? Because the boat rescue is praised as the largest maritime evacuation in the country's history. It has even been called the American Dunkirk. And there's a documentary about it narrated by Tom Hanks. And yet few on her tours seem to have even heard of it. Because not everyone realizes that the number of illnesses and deaths linked to the attacks continues to grow, far surpassing the number of people who died that day. Because surrounded by plaques and statues and reflecting pools and the broken hull of that huge metal sphere, she too is a memorial. "I have some agency in keeping these things alive," she said, out of earshot of her clients. "I'm a tour guide. I have a ready-made audience. Who else has a chance to capture the next generation?" The whole tour lasts about an hour. Then they move on to the next stop. She's done here for now, until the next group.

by Saudi Arabia to seize the city of Mocha, M-O-K-H-A, as well as its port, according to a local official in the city and a senior provincial official. Both spoke on the condition of anonymity because they were not authorized to speak to the media. Mocha has been the focus of several days of fierce ground battles between the Houthis and the internationally recognized government. The two sides have been at war since 2014 when the Houthis seized Yemen's capital, Sana'a. Soon after, the Saudi-led military coalition began a bombing campaign to try to restore the government to power, plunging the impoverished nation into a devastating war. Fragile truce reached in 2022 has unraveled in recent months. A video circulating online and verified by the New York Times shows several pickup trucks with groups of armed men standing in their cargo beds driving through a main road in Mocha. A person behind the camera is heard saying, "Death to America, death to Israel," part of a Houthi slogan. For Saudi Arabia and its Yemeni allies, the capture of Mocha is a major setback, raising questions about their ability to constrain the Houthis. It will put the U.S. and the Saudis and their allies in a much tighter situation than they already are, said Faraya al-Muslimi, a Yemen specialist at Chatham House, a research institution in London. For the Houthis, who are increasingly demanding to be treated as the country's legitimate government and be granted the power and resources that would come with that, taking Mocha is a significant victory. It also puts an ally of Iran one step closer to controlling a key maritime choke point. Mocha is less than 50 miles from the narrow Bab al-Mandab Strait at the southern end of the Red Sea. The city's location made an important maritime hub hundreds of years ago, and its port was once the main export point for Yemeni coffee beans. The Houthis have previously attacked ships in the Red Sea from Yemeni territory further north, but control of Mocha gives the military a foothold closer to the strait, with implications for global trade and oil markets, analysts say. After the Houthis seized the city on Thursday, the price of Brent crude, the global benchmark, rose to more than $105 a barrel, its highest level in months. This is potentially one of the more significant turning points, particularly in recent years of the Yemen conflict, said Adam Barron, a Yemen-focused fellow at New America, a research organization in Washington. The Houthis are expected to try to push further south and try and take territory next to the strait and potentially an island in the waterway. The area is arguably Yemen's most strategically valuable real estate, Mr. Barron said. If the Houthis are able to take that territory, it could leave both of the Arabian Peninsula's major maritime choke points, Bab al-Mandab and the Strait of Hormuz, under at least partial control of Iran and its allies, he added. The Houthi-affiliated foreign ministry said in a statement on Thursday that maritime navigation is safe and declared the skirmishes in western Yemen, where Mocha lies, have now been brought to an end, without elaborating. Mocha was previously held by Lieutenant General Tarek Saleh, a commander allied with the Yemeni government. His spokesman did not respond to a request for comment on Thursday, nor did the Saudi government. Mohammed al-Boukhati, a Houthi political official, said in an interview that the group's goal was to fully restore Yemen's sovereignty and independence and to confront the Saudi enemy rather than expand its territory. Other factions in southern Yemen can retain the areas under their control until Yemeni political process is held, Mr. al-Boukhati added. He accused General Saleh's forces of violating Yemen's truce on Saudi orders and said this is why the Houthis had fought them. On Thursday, General Saleh said on social media that he had ordered his troops to recognize their ranks and establish an alternative command center in a secure location, in consultation with the Saudi-led military coalition. His forces withdrew on Thursday from at least two islands in the Red Sea, Hunayish and Zuqar, according to the senior provincial official and a Coast Guard official who also spoke on the condition of anonymity. The fate of Param Island, locally known as Mayun, an island inside the Bab al-Mandab, remains unclear. Bab al-Mandab has become increasingly important to energy markets since the United States and Israel attacked Iran in February. Saudi Arabia, the world's biggest oil exporter, typically ships its oil through the Strait of Hormuz, the waterway connecting the Persian Gulf to the world's oceans. Iran has effectively closed it since the early days of the war with the United States. Saudi Arabia pivoted to the Red Sea to export most of its oil, but over the past 2 months, escalating tensions with the Houthis have disrupted that route. In July, the militia declared a blockade on Saudi oil tankers passing through the Red Sea and launched missile and drone attacks at ships and Saudi facilities from their territory in northern Yemen.
The Houthi

0: Affiliated Foreign Ministry said in a statement on Thursday that the group will not pose a threat and that they are prepared to be part of the regional security framework, particularly with regard to protecting maritime navigation. The statement did not refer to fighting in Mocha. The ministry called on the international community to compel the Saudi regime to stop targeting Yemen. In recent days, Houthi officials have accused Saudi Arabia of launching more than 100 airstrikes in Yemen to support its allies in the country. The Saudi government has not commented on those claims. The Houthis say they have retaliated with multiple missile and drone attacks inside Saudi Arabia. Earlier this week, Saudi authorities said that recent Houthi attacks had injured more than 70 civilians in the kingdom's southern regions. Mr. al-Muslimi said that going forward, he expected the Yemeni government will try to retake Mocha and make a comeback, aided by Saudi airstrikes. An official familiar with the matter said that Saudi Arabia is working to align its goals with its international partners and is focused on supporting the Yemeni government as it tries to take back territory across Yemen. The official spoke on the condition of anonymity to discuss sensitive diplomacy. The official said that Saudi Arabia views the Houthi attacks on Saudi Arabia as an attempt to draw Saudi Arabia more deeply and directly into the conflict, which the kingdom would prefer to avoid. James McManigan contributed reporting from London, and Kate Kelly contributed reporting from New York. For this article, reported by Saeed Al-Batati, Shu'aib Al-Mosawa, and Vivian Nareem, Houthis see strategic Red Sea port a major victory for Iranian ally. All right, our third front page article from today's New York Times is reported by Zolan Cano Youngs. Trump's census overhaul would exclude some immigrants and remove questions on race. The proposals for 2030 are among significant changes that would append a process for helping allot congressional seats and shape policies that address disparities. The Trump administration on Wednesday proposed to no longer count immigrants without green cards in the 2030 census or ask about race and ethnicity, part of an overhaul that would redefine who counts as a U.S. resident in the eyes of the federal government. The sweeping measures would upend a process that helps determine the allotment of congressional seats, billions of dollars in federal funding, and policies to address systemic disparities. The proposed regulation, published online on Wednesday, would not count non-citizens without green cards in the 2030 census, a significant departure from the process stipulated by the Constitution to occur every 10 years. Historically, the census has asked Americans about their race and ethnicity and counted all U.S. residents regardless of their immigration status. The overhaul would also bar the U.S. census from asking Americans about their sexual orientation. While the proposal is likely to face legal challenges, the changes would not only remove undocumented immigrants from the official population count used to determine congressional seats, but also immigrants who are in the United States legally and have yet to secure green cards or citizenship. As a result, areas with more immigrants, which tend to vote Democratic, could lose representation and federal funding. The proposed overhaul, as well as removing questions about race, ethnicity, and sexual orientation from the census, could have major implications for collecting the federal data used to inform anti-discrimination policies and civil rights protections. If we don't have the data in order to see that there's problems, then we're sticking our heads in the sand, said Kimball W. Brace, the president of Election Data Services, an organization working with Democratic and Republican local governments on census and election issues. We won't see it. We won't get a feel for what's happened. An overhaul of the census count would face significant hurdles. The 14th Amendment calls for counting the whole number of persons in each state rather than just citizens. And the rule would affect the census count after the 2028 presidential election. So a new administration could try to reverse the changes. Under the U.S. Constitution, Congress is tasked with carrying out the census. However, it has delegated decisions on the census to the Commerce Department. But some researchers said Mr. Trump's decision to try to resurrect his first-term effort to reshape the census could create a chilling effect and reduce participation. As part of the proposal released on Wednesday, the administration said it was considering including a question in the census about the immigration status of participants, something civil rights groups have warned would deter immigrants with and without legal status from filling out the form out of fear of government retaliation. The Trump administration is trying to omit pieces of the population that they don't feel are real Americans, said William H. Fry, a demographer at the Brookings Institution. And in many ways, pulling back some of the trends and important policies that came into effect since the civil rights movement of the 1960s. The White House referred questions to the Commerce Department, which did not respond to requests for comment. In the proposed rule posted on Wednesday, signed by Mr. Trump's Commerce Secretary Howard Lutnick, the administration said it was reassessing how it collects race and ethnicity data after substantial doubts about the meaning, significance, and impact of attempting to categorize persons by race and ethnicity surfaced in the national conversation. The proposal also cited Mr. Trump's executive order that purged the federal government of efforts centered on diversity, equity, and inclusion. The release of the regulation came after Mr. Trump last year ordered the Commerce Department to exclude undocumented immigrants from the census. People who are in our country illegally will not be counted in the census, Mr. Trump wrote in a post on social media in the summer of 2025. The proposal on Wednesday, however, went further by trying to exclude those immigrants with legal status who lack a green card. The administration argued in the proposed rule that undocumented immigrants are not true inhabitants of the United States because of their lack of sufficient tie and allegiance to the country. And while some immigrants without green cards have legal status, the administration said in the proposal that such status is less durable and indefinite in length. Mr. Trump began a similar effort in his first term when he sought to add a citizenship question to the 2020 census. The effort ultimately failed. A federal court rejected the attempt, and the Supreme Court declined to intervene. Career officials in the Census Bureau, which is part of the Commerce Department, also stood up to the administration's attempt to exert pressure on their work. Attorney General Letitia James of New York said on social media on Wednesday that her office was exploring legal options to challenge Mr. Trump's proposed changes. The Constitution is clear, Ms. James said. Every person living in the United States, regardless of immigration status, must be counted in the census. Zolan Cano Young is writing, Trump's census overhaul would exclude some immigrants and remove questions on race. Today's quote of the day refers to our first article, Listen to This Tour Guide, She Lived It. I have some agency in keeping these things alive. From Christina Stanton, a tour guide who lived through 9/11 and continues to offer a deeply personal tour of the World Trade Center site to remind visitors what happened 25 years ago. Our first opinion is a guest essay by Charlie Green. My dad died on Flight 93. I miss the way America responded. Mr. Green is the son of Donald Green, who died on September 11, 2001, aboard United Airlines Flight 93. When I was 10 years old, trauma arrived quickly through the voice of my pediatrician. I was out of school that morning with a toe infection when the doctor walked in the exam room and told my mother and me that a plane had hit the World Trade Center in New York City. At 10, you live in a world that is small and immediate. Barely a week earlier, we had spent Labor Day weekend at my grandfather's home at Candlewood Lake in Connecticut, sailing, cooking, and living inside the sweet, unthinking comfort of an entirely ordinary weekend together. That morning in the doctor's office, my mind did not connect the news to the fact that hours earlier, my dad had kissed us goodbye at our Greenwich home, driven to Newark Airport, and boarded an early morning flight to San Francisco to visit his brothers. My dad worked in aviation and flew often for business, so his departure was not unusual. Yet for some reason, the night before he left, I asked him to wake me to say goodbye, a request my mother would later look back on with disbelief. Returning home from the doctor's office, watching the smoke billow from the Twin Towers and the Pentagon on CNN, my mother turned to me with a look I will never forget and told me that my father's plane had gone dark. My father, Donald Green, was on United Airlines Flight 93 on September 11, 2001. Unlike the jets that struck the World Trade Center and the Pentagon that morning, Flight 93 never reached its target. Aware that their plane had been rerouted by terrorists toward Washington, the passengers and crew mounted a counterattack in the sky. During their fight to regain control, the plane crashed into an empty field in Shanksville, Pennsylvania. Those on board sacrificed their lives to prevent even greater catastrophe. In the quarter century since that morning, my family's ritual remembrance has taken us to that rural field. In the early years, Shanksville was a raw, blackened burn pit. My younger sister Jody and I walked its perimeter, picking up stray wires and the debris. Over time, nature did what nature always does, as the scorched earth gave way to tall grass and wildflowers. Today, the site is a soaring national memorial, where visitors, many of them middle schoolers on class trips to Washington born long after 2001, walked the grounds where 40 ordinary people chose extraordinary bravery. Jody eventually joined the board of Friends of Flight 93 National Memorial, the monument created to honor them, writing beautifully about what that sacred ground means to her. Watching that landscape heal mirrored my own journey. In the immediate aftermath, I was thrust into a surreal duality. I was a child navigating the crushing, intimate void of losing a dad, yet my private grief was constantly subsumed by national liturgy. President George W. Bush greeted me by name. I had my middle school homework excused by a handwritten note from Karl Rove, the president's senior advisor. I was trying to reconcile a fundamental contradiction. How could the most private loss of my life also belong to 300 million strangers? The answer came slowly, measured in anniversaries. On the 10th anniversary, Vice President Joe Biden, no stranger to personal tragedy, offered advice that felt impossible at the time. One day, he said, the thought of your loved one will bring a smile to your lips before it brings a tear to your eye. He was right. Today, as a father myself, I love talking about my dad. We remember him around the family dinner table. I've shared his story in boardrooms. I've spoken about him on the TV show Shark Tank, where I pitched Memento, a company that collects and commemorates family history. The sharp edge of loss has smoothed into gratitude. As we mark 25 years, I find myself grappling with a different kind of grief, not for my father, but for the country we shared in his memory. Two phrases from that era became permanently etched into the American ethos: never forget, and let's roll. The latter was heard on my father's flight as passengers began their charge toward the cockpit, converting crisis into collective agency. The former was a covenant we made to one another, a promise echoed in Bruce Springsteen's post-9/11 anthem, My City of Ruins, that out of immense loss, we should hold fast to a common purpose as a nation, praying not just to endure, but to rise up. 3 days after the attack, a candlelight vigil formed spontaneously outside my family's house. Our neighbors didn't care about politics, ideology, or social divides. They simply showed up on our driveway to create and carry light. For the first time in my young life, I felt the visceral, unprompted pride of being an American. It was a patriotism born not of military might or political rhetoric, but of radical neighborly empathy. Now, looking across a national landscape fractured by relentless cynicism and political exhaustion, I find myself almost nostalgic for that American unity. We often treat our current polarization as an inescapable reality of modern democracy. But having lived through the profound solidarity of September 2001, I know that our capacity for connection runs much deeper than our propensity for division. We cannot and should not wait for another national tragedy to remind us of who we are to one another. When I hold my 2-year-old daughter's hand, I see the grandfather she never got to meet, the man whose blood runs in her veins and whose memory shapes how I parent her every day. I don't just want her to learn about the heroism displayed in the skies over Pennsylvania. I want her to inherit the spirit that took root in the ground in the days that followed. To honor those we lost, we must do more than build monuments of stone or recite names once a year. We must recommit to the steady, everyday work of citizenship, greeting our neighbors, bridging our divides, and choosing unity before tragedy forces our hand. The heroes of that day showed us how to respond in our darkest hour. Our task now is to prove that, even 25 years later, we remember how to live together in the light. Guest essay by Charlie Green, My Dad Died in Flight 93, I Miss the Way America Responded. Next up is another guest essay, this by Glynis McNichol. This tiny Canadian town took in Americans on 9/11. It would again. The gift shop in the North Atlantic Aviation Museum in Gander, Newfoundland, sells a T-shirt emblazoned with the numbers 9 and 11. The ones evoke the Twin Towers of the World Trade Center and are shaded with flags. One American, one Canadian. Below is written Beyond Words, and below that, Gander, Canada. It's a jarring image to encounter so far from ground zero. Gander sits some 1,100 miles northeast by air of New York City, yet the attacks that happened 25 years ago on Friday hit this tiny slice of Canada profoundly. When the airspace of the United States was shut down that day, 38 passenger planes that were in transit over the Atlantic landed here, nearly doubling the population of the town in a few short hours. Residents rallied and housed and fed close to 7,000 stranded and scared passengers over the following days. It was, and remains, an inspiring show of unconditional generosity and support from one country towards its closest ally in a time of crisis. The tale was even turned into a Tony Award-winning musical, Come From Away. Things feel very different today. I landed in Newfoundland just as news broke that Prime Minister Mark Carney had pulled out of tariff negotiations with the United States, later telling reporters, "You're at war when you're attacked, and we got attacked." The goodwill and unity celebrating Gander suddenly seemed a destined relic. President Trump's trade war with America's northern neighbor has produced innumerable headlines on Canadian rage, compelling because they're so at odds with Canada's reputation for being nice. Canadians are famous for starting sentences with, "Sorry." But nice is too often mistaken for being easygoing, and Canadians have not taken Mr. Trump's insults lightly. And while the anger is real, Canadians' feelings towards the states are more complicated than the rage now suggests. Perhaps no place captures the unique lopsided intensity of this relationship, nor the strange turn it's taken, like Gander. These days, instead of Americans seeking shelter, the people in Gander have been encountering, according to almost everyone I spoke with, an entirely new phenomenon, apologizing Americans. No one comes to Gander accidentally. The town is in the northeastern part of the province of Newfoundland, which is so far east in the North Atlantic that it occupies its own time zone, 1 hour and a half ahead of Eastern Standard Time. Gander's airport, a marvel of mid-century architecture, was once the largest in the world. Before jet travel advanced to longer-haul flights, planes routinely landed there to refuel. And the airport hosted a glamorous array of stars, including Marilyn Monroe, James Dean, Elvis Presley, Albert Einstein, and Muhammad Ali. These days, there are only about 5 daily flights into Gander. The more reliable way to arrive is to drive more than 3 hours up from the provincial capital, St. John's, along the Trans-Canada Highway, past signs for towns with names like Come By Chance and Little Heart's Ease, and glimpses of the ocean along the wild Newfoundland coast. I was cautioned not to take the trip at night for fear of hitting a moose. Even on a Saturday afternoon in August, the height of tourist season, Gander evinces a drowsy small-town energy. On Sundays, locals congregate at Rosie's Restaurant and Bakery, which serves both a jigs dinner, a traditional Newfoundland boiled meal of salted beef and vegetables, and a cookie called moose farts. The Art and Culture Center is home to an annual production of Come From Away, which draws visitors from across Canada and around the world. Each year, the town commemorates September 11th, a bigger event this year because of its 25th anniversary. Local school children are part of the production. Size notwithstanding, Gander has long been more accustomed to taking in people from away than many other places. In addition to the town's history as a fuel stopover, its residents have assisted stranded passengers on other, less storied occasions. During my weekend there, at the height of the trade war talk, there remained no question that the citizens of Gander would still be willing to help Americans in a time of crisis. "We'd probably do the same thing," said Brian Day, who works as a porter at Sinbad's Hotel. On September 11th, he was working at the KFC, where he spent 22 straight hours making food for stranded passengers. "You help your fellow man. Newfies are good people," he said, using a nickname for Newfoundlanders. "We would treat a stranger like we knew them all our lives." "Trump is a bully," Mr. Day added. "Time for him to just go away." I heard versions of Mr. Day's comments from those who had been teenagers and adults and even babies that day. It's the president, not the people. "I don't think people have anything against the people from America," Amanda McPherson told me as I was waiting at the theater to buy a ticket to that night's performance of Come From Away. Miss McPherson was a teenager in 2001. She helped turn her high school into a temporary shelter and served stranded passengers food for days. Canadians may have an easier time than citizens of other countries separating Americans from their government. That's partly because many Canadians, until this administration at least, spent a lot of time in the States. A short list of reasons across the border used to include grocery shopping, visiting family, sports events. There's also the television connection. Canadians get their American TV through local affiliates. As a child growing up in southern Ontario, where more than a third of the country's population lives, I had strangely extensive knowledge of Buffalo. Even so, Canadians were not quite prepared for the sudden change among Americans now landing in their midst. Charlotte Brown, who works at a coffee shop and is too young to remember September 11th, told me it's not unusual these days for visitors from the States to lead with something like, "I'm American. I promise I'm not with them. I'm so sorry. It's not our fault." Brooke Gidge and Tamara Oxford, who were working the desk at Gander Information Center when I arrived, confirmed the American Apology Tour was now the norm. It's a strange experience for Canadians, citizens of a country accustomed to being left out of America's perception of itself and of history. Despite the close cultural and physical ties, America's general obliviousness toward its northern neighbors has long been a source of exasperation, frustration, insecurity, identity crisis, and comedy. Though it's doubtful even Canada's long-running satire show, This Hour's 22 Minutes, or South Park, in its blamed Canada heyday, could have dreamed up like America. Canadians, despite fighting heroically alongside the Americans and the British on D-Day, helping rescue Americans during the Iran hostage crisis, and joining the U.S. forces in Afghanistan, are rarely noted in the American retelling of these events. If Mr. Trump has turned America into a nation of apologizers, he's also making an object of pity for the next generation of Canadians, a far more dangerous emotion in the long run than rage. "I feel sorry for all the young women who have to live there," said Ms. Oxford, referring to women's shrinking reproductive rights in the United States. For Ms. Oxford and Ms. Gidge, who were both born after September 11th, the date has become an historical footnote. "It's big for the older generation," Ms. Oxford told me with a shrug. "They have spent more than half their lives next door to an America dominated by Mr. Trump," she said. "Last summer you guys had fires, and we were the first people to send over aid, and now you're complaining about the Canadian wildfire smoke." It is a reflection of how diminished the idea of America has become outside its borders. While older Canadians have stronger memories of the different United States and sometimes seem to be operating under the belief or hope that bygone America will return after Mr. Trump's term ends, the younger people I talk to in Gander have no such experience to return to. These days, expectations have begun to shift. Americans are moving into a future where they will have to earn the goodwill that used to come so easily. That's as true in Gander as it is elsewhere in Canada. But Ms. Gidge still extended a hand. "If you actually respect our country," she said, "and you're kind and talking to us, we would, in my opinion, love to have you." And that was a guest essay by Glynis McNichol. "This tiny Canadian town took in Americans on 9/11. It would again." Time for sports, beginning with this article by David Waldstein. Lost at the U.S. Open? Find the super cheerful people in straw hats. No matter the problem, the U.S. Open ambassadors are here to help. During one of the busiest times at the U.S. Open, a confused man, his eyes darting about in search of something outside Louis Armstrong Stadium, approached a woman dressed in a blue uniform beneath a crisp straw hat. The man, still looking around, struggled to find words to explain his dilemma. As he stammered, the woman in the straw hat extended both of her hands in a calming fashion and said, "Tell me." The man took a breath and was finally able to communicate to Rosemary Marugo, a U.S. Open ambassador. He did not know how to get to the subway. With a smile, she pointed him in the right direction. For 49 weeks of the year, Miss Marugo was a licensed mental health counselor on Long Island. During her 3 weeks of vacation, she works as one of about 50 U.S. Open ambassadors, the professionally upbeat, helpful, and friendly souls who take up positions around the grounds from morning to night, assisting fans with selfies, directions, and questions about where the best food is or why there are no more seats available at Armstrong. For some fans, a mental health worker is exactly what they need after spending 25 minutes in a line on a steaming hot day to buy a $38 sandwich to take to their $500 seats. For others, they just need to know where the nearest bathroom is, or if they're required to leave when the day session is over. They are not. Miss Marugo, a skilled tennis player herself, almost always has the answers. Generally, it's more straightforward than untangling interpersonal relationships as a therapist, but occasionally there are similarities. "They are definitely two different jobs," she said, "but yes, sometimes maybe I can use my professional skills to help fans have an even better experience." She once helped two parents reunite with their temporary lost son. "It's always rewarding when fans from Alabama, California, or Spain tell her they remember her from previous tournaments." A few years ago, a man entering Arthur Ashe Stadium at the President's Gate was clearly agitated. Miss Marugo sensed something was weighing on him, and she approached. They spoke for about 5 minutes. Naturally, as a healthcare professional, she would not reveal the contents of the conversation. But she said she remembered it fondly because the man had left with a much more cheerful countenance. "What we do is listen first and then be compassionate, caring, and empathetic," she said. Sometimes you can see they're looking for help, so you engage with them. Ambassadors are, by design, easy to spot. They wear blue uniforms, bright yellow sneakers, and the signature straw hats. Fans constantly ask them about their stylish chapeaux, but the hats are not for sale. To wear them, a candidate must first apply to the United States Tennis Association and show that they have the requisite energy, patience, communication skills. A second or third language helps. Ms. Marugo is also fluent in Spanish and sunny disposition. Ambassadors must know every inch of the grounds in Queens, including the best place to find some shade or the fastest way back to Manhattan. They can help with crowd control, and they take hundreds of photographs for fans every day. Wimbledon, Britain's major tournament, has a similar program dated to 1946, but it employs members of the nation's military. Ms. Marugo is in her 16th year as an ambassador, a job she started while still playing tennis for Long Island University. She grew up on Oyster Bay and played competitively from an early age, including in tournaments at the Billie Jean King National Tennis Center. She considered pursuing the sport professionally, but opted instead to attend college and still found a way to work at the Open. 4 years ago, she was promoted to supervisor. "We are here to help in any way we can and to say thank you," Ms. Marugo said. Perhaps most remarkable, especially on hot days, is the energy level and cheerful aspect the ambassadors display over the course of 22 straight days. Ms. Marugo says it's a personality, and even if it's the 200th time that day that she told someone where the Fountain Plaza is, it's the first time for that fan. But the ambassadors must prepare like the players themselves. Courtney Wilson has been an ambassador for 2 years. With a background in hotel hospitality and customer service, she also worked at the 1996 Olympics in Atlanta. It seems impossible to find even the slightest lapse in her cheerfulness. "I make sure to get plenty of sleep, eat right, and wear these good shoes they give us because we're on our feet all day," Ms. Wilson said brightly. It's a mindset. Fans deserve a polite response every single time. Fans, on the other hand, can get grumpy. One of the hardest tasks for the ambassadors is explaining to them that all the general admission seats at Armstrong Stadium are already taken and that they must wait. Ambassadors also politely ask fans not to vape roughly 200 times a day. And, of course, there are those questions about where to buy one of the straw hats. "We tell them there's only one way," Ms. Marugo said with a smile. "You've got to become an ambassador." David Wallstein reporting, "Lost at the U.S. Open, find the super cheerful people in straw hats." Today's first feature article is titled "Five Classical Music Albums You Can Listen to Right Now." Verdi's Requiem out of Cleveland, Missy Mazzoli's Breaking the Waves out of Houston, and A Fresh Approach to Art Song are among our selections. Verdi, Requiem, Cleveland Orchestra, Cleveland Orchestra Chorus, various soloists, Franz Welser Most, conductor, Cleveland Orchestra. 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When I flew to Ohio in January to report on how the Cleveland Orchestra and its music director Franz Welser Most rehearsed a program of Mozart and Shostakovich, one of the many things that struck me was how often he used the word discipline. The word seemed to remind the musicians of who they were, of the consciousness and restrained artistic traditions that they represented, even when they were playing music in which others might have quite reasonably lost their heads. So perhaps it is no shock that this requiem is so carefully calibrated that Welser Most so meticulously dismantles the common misconception, as he put it, that the work should be approached operatically simply because Verdi was a great master of Italian opera. Blessed with eloquent singing, especially from Joshua Guerrero, the result is clean, cohesive, and concise. This being the Cleveland Orchestra, there are moments of surprising playing, not least a Sanctus so weightless you can imagine ascending skyward. But should the Verdi Requiem with all its fire truly come off as tightly and soberly as this? That is another matter. By David Allen. Missy Mazzoli, Breaking the Waves. Patrick Summers, conductor, Houston Grand Opera. 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Lars von Trier's film Breaking the Waves was an intriguing choice for an opera adaptation by Missy Mazzoli and Royce Vavrick. Quiet, carnal, and psychologically disturbing, the story centers on Bess, a deeply religious and naively sincere young woman who, after her husband sustains a debilitating injury, embarks at his encouragement on a series of sexual encounters with other men. This recording of the opera is a stunning example of why contemporary work matters so much. We need such subjects on the classical stage to provoke discomfort, empathy, and more complex conversations about faith, agency, sexuality, and sacrifice. The soprano Lauren Snofer, as Bess, is extraordinary. Her voice conveys a gradual unraveling, while the bright, almost girlish quality of her singing gives way to something increasingly desperate and exposed. Even when submissive, her Bess maintains an unsettling intensity, making devotion and self-destruction sound like two contradictory expressions of the same consuming impulse. Snofer has a deft understanding of Mazzoli's score, which oscillates between lush, abrasive textures and a lyrical prayer-like calmness, emulating the sea's mercurial nature. The other cast members, including the bass baritone Ryan McKinney, the tenor David Portillo, and the mezzo-soprano Marie-Therese Carmack, are as affecting. By Aria Roshanian. Serious songs. Sissy Rada, harp and voice, ideal. Listen on Spotify, Apple Music Classical, or YouTube Music. Sissy Rada's Serious Songs pairs Brahms' Wir Ernes Gesange and Wagner's Wessen Donk Lieder, but this is where similarities with the traditional art song albums end. For Rada, a Greek harpist based in Germany and a freelancer with the Berlin Philharmonic, the main expressive vehicle in these Lieder is not her voice. That instrument is thin and uniform, breaking only occasionally from close, unerring multitracking. Instead, expression comes through imaginative arrangements in which Rada magics up poison gardens of beauty and curiosity. She asks questions like, what if this Brahms song drifted into dub techno halfway through on Brahms 2? Or how would Wagner sound if the piano were replaced with the gamelan-like synth bleeps and if there were also occasional gunshot effects on Wesenstock 4? Rada's main texture of harp and featherlight voice gives the album a sweet through line, reaching a sugary height on Wesenstock 5, known in the Wagner cycle as Traum. Her Brahms is much wilder and more disturbed, finishing in the extraordinary eclectic Brahms 4, beginning with radiant harp and ending with the album's darkest moments, in which low synth pads groan and kick drums gently throb. You won't hear anything like Serious Songs this year, by Hugh Morris. Carol Rothaus, Piano Sonata No. 4. Donald Perrone, Piano, New Focus. 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Carol Rothaus studied composition with Franz Schrecker before enjoying a fruitful career in Weimar, Germany. He contributed music to films, including The Trunks of Mr. O.F., recently restored and issued on Blu-ray, while writing for chamber artists and orchestras. His concert style is exciting, frequently chromatic and animated by impressionistic harmony and rhythmic effervescence. You can find all this in his 20-minute piano sonata No. 4 from 1946. It's unpublished, though the score is in the Rothaus archive. Thanks to the New Focus imprint, this 2011 recording by Donald Perrone is now public. Near the outset, growling bass notes stake out a grave energy that contrast with the movement's gentler statements throughout. There are winning architectural callbacks to previous heard motifs. Inventive chordal writing should delight aficionados of jazz. At Queens College, Rothaus taught a young Mal Waldron. As with many Jewish artists who fled Nazi Germany, a full portrait of Rothaus has been slow in emerging. But that we have as much of his music out there as we do in large measure, thanks to Perrone, who has championed him fervently for decades. This EP is a welcome addition to that advocacy. By Self, Coulter Walls. Brahms and Reger, clarinet quintets. Escher String Quartet, Michael Collins, clarinet. Listen on Spotify, Apple Music Classical, or YouTube Music. Brahms thought he was done composing when, in 1891, he heard the clarinetist Richard Mühlfeld, who inspired him to write two sonatas, a trio and a quintet featuring the instrument. The quintet stands as among his greatest chamber works, though there is a tendency in performance to overdo its autumnal style, which can easily slide into sentimentality. One of the virtues of this excellent new recording by the Escher String Quartet and the clarinetist Michael Collins is that it balances the piece's wistfulness with the fresh sense of exploration that had gripped Brahms. In the slow movement, for example, the musicians emphasize the undulating rhythms in the strings, offsetting the clarinet's nostalgic melody above, and they highlight the audible links among movements to shape a unified organic whole. They're also to be commended for choosing the Reger as a pairing rather than more familiar Mozart. Reger is a composer more to be admired than loved, but these players make a strong case for his quintet, his last completed work. While it may not have been Brahms' easy and unforced warmth, the performers highlight how well the Reger's melodic sense and unusual harmonic energy work together. And that was five classical music albums you can listen to right now by New York Times staff. Jalen Brunson will host the Saturday Night Live season opener, this by Maya Salaam. The New York Knicks star will kick off the 52nd season of Saturday Night Live on September 26th. Other hosts include Shane Gillis and Dakota Johnson. Jalen Brunson, who is still riding high after carrying the New York Knicks to the team's first NBA championship in more than half a century, is about to reach another major New York milestone hosting Saturday Night Live. The point guard, who was named Most Valuable Player of this year's National Basketball Association Finals and nicknamed the King of New York, will host the first episode of Season 52 of the long-running sketch show on September 26th, NBC announced. Cat's Eye, the Grammy-nominated pop girl group, will be the musical guest. The week after Brunson hosts, the actress Dakota Johnson will return to lead the show. The same weekend, a romantic thriller, Verity, hits theaters. It will be Johnson's third time hosting, after episodes in 2015 and 2024. The rock band Turnstile will be the musical guest. On October 10th, the comedian Shane Gillis will also host for the third time. Gillis was abruptly fired from Saturday Night Live in 2019, just after being named to the cast, when offensive comments he'd made had surfaced. But he returned in 2024 and 2025 as a host. Rosalia, fresh off her Lux tour, will perform her second time as the show's musical guest. On Halloween, Saturday Night Live will return from a short break with Indy Navarrete, the breakout star of the blockbuster horror smash Obsession, as the host. Gracie Abrams will perform. The new season will be missing at least one star. In July, after seven seasons with Saturday Night Live, Chloe Fineman announced she would leave the show. Fineman had become known for her impressions of Drew Barrymore, Melania Trump, Timothy Chalamet, and Britney Spears. On Wednesday, Variety reported that Martin Herlihy, a member of the comedy trio Please Don't Destroy, would be departing the show ahead of the new season. Herlihy was a writer who occasionally appeared in sketches. Saturday Night Live saw sizable changes ahead of season 51, with five cast members, including the stalwarts Heidi Gardner and Ego Nwodim, departing, and five new people joining the show. A longtime favorite of the show, Bowen Yang, left in the middle of the season. Any additional news about cast turnover for the new season is likely to be announced soon. Maya Salaam reporting, Jalen Brunson will host Saturday Night Live season opener. Next up, I have a movie review by Alyssa Wilkinson. Practical Magic 2 review, Live a Little, Live a Lot. The Owens women and their curse are back in the sequel to the cult classic film. The best thing about Practical Magic 2, to put it bluntly, is that it's precisely what I expected it to be. No more, no less. The 1998 movie, which was a box office bust when released and has become a cult classic, is not good, properly speaking. Tonally floppy, rhythmically janky, and somehow, though it's remembered as a female empowerment movie, weirdly fixated on men. And the men are pretty mediocre, too. But I love it. Like a lot of women my age. And whenever an autumnal chill creeps into the air, I want to make a midnight margarita and watch it again. Now we have a sequel. This one directed by Susan Beer from a screenplay by Akiva Goldman, Georgia Pritchett, and Kelly Marcel. It's based on Alice Hoffman's novel, The Book of Magic, which brings the saga of the Owens curse to a close. Sandra Bullock and Nicole Kidman return as sisters Sally and Gillian Owens. Sally has been widowed for the second time. Turns out her feelings for Gary weren't enough to break the curse dooming any man an Owens woman loves after all. This is both narratively necessary and also retroactively cast a bit of a pall over the end of Practical Magic. Bereft, she makes Gillian and the aunts promise they'll never teach Sally's daughters who they really are, the heirs to a long line of powerful witches. Fast forward a little, those daughters, Kylie, Joey King, and Antonia, Maisie Williams, are in their 20s. They're on their way home for the birthday of one of their aunts, Bridget, Diane Weist, whom everyone has always called Jet and who still lives with her sister, Frances, Stockard Channing. But Jet has heard the rattle of the death beetle. She knows her time is short, and she's determined to break the Owens curse once and for all. In true Practical Magic fashion, the story zigzags from there, with twists and turns that involve an accident befalling Kylie's loving boyfriend, a trip to England and a meeting with Ian Wright, an academic historian of magic who is also devastatingly handsome. This installment feels more tonally congruous than the original, with a little less stereotyping of women as silly and boy crazy, and more working toward the same goal. It is a sweet movie, sometimes moving, about accepting your family heritage and coming into your own power. And of course, it's also about falling in love with a hot guy. This remains the central tension of these stories. On one hand, they tout feminine strength and sisterhood. On the other, they push to get Sally a man. Not because she ever particularly seems to want a man, but because, of course, she can't live a happy life alone. Yet she isn't alone after all. She has her sister, her daughters, her aunts, all of whom are sworn to one another forever. That's the whole point. And the tug of war feels inauthentic as a result. Luckily, at the center of these films are the actresses, three generations of them now. Weiss and Channing's roles are more than cameos, but they've been moved mostly off stage to make space for the new generation. And while Williams is not given nearly enough to do, King is great in her role of the flighty younger sister who is still substantive, capable, and bold. The tale still centers on Sally and Gillian, who are about to take on the mantle the aunts have worn most of their lives. It's a storytelling choice that has a couple of effects. First, it makes this mostly a movie about middle-aged women who are talented, interesting, devoted to one another, and desirable. But just as important, it's a delightful reminder that these two actresses possess an uncommonly delicious sense of comic timing. They have a kind of off-kilter chemistry that feels like real sisters clashing and uniting and at times resembling a stand-up act. In particular, Bullock's ability to toss off lines is hard to beat among actresses of her generation, and her powers are undiminished here. My writings have really upset some people, says Ian, explaining why they found him under the power of a paralyzing spell. Wow, you must be a really bad writer, she flings back, and I snorted. I suspect the first Practical Magic became beloved not for its story, but because it's the kind of movie you want to live inside. A rambling house in a cozy Massachusetts town, someone always seemingly with baked goods on hand, and a family of spirited, beautiful women who love one another. I'm glad that for this one they doubled down, throwing in a quaint English cottages and some good pie. Plus, there's a nostalgic soundtrack and a couple of nice guys hovering around the edges. Doesn't hurt that these women can cast spells, too. And don't worry, there are midnight margaritas. Practical Magic 2, rated PG-13 for some sexual humor, language, and mature themes. This review by Alyssa Wilkinson. That is all the time we have for our program this evening. Thank you for joining me. I'm Brad Bronk, and I have been your reader.
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2: Good morning. Early this morning, expect clear skies and a low around 77. Later today, expect sunshine and a high around 86. Monday night, expect clear skies and a low around 77. Tuesday, expect sunshine with a high near 100. Tuesday night, look for light rain showers with a low near 74. Wednesday, expect sunshine with a high near 94. Get your weather every hour right here on Mind's Eye Radio, your virtual newsstand.
3: In Belleville and Fairview Heights, it's clear and 65 degrees. In O'Fallon, it's clear and 66 degrees.
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7: Welcome to the St. Louis Post-Dispatch front page news Sunday edition. My name is Mark Love, and our first article comes from front page news dated September 13th, 2026. And our top story: which races will you be voting on? For thousands of Missourians, the options have just changed. Congressional districts. When Anna Russell of West St. Louis County went to vote in the August primary election, she expected to cast her ballot in Missouri's 1st Congressional District. Russell wanted to vote for Cori Bush, a progressive Democrat challenging incumbent U.S. Representative Wesley Bell. But Russell's home, near Maryland Heights, had been redrawn into the 2nd Congressional District. That meant she was voting in a district of incumbent Ed Wagner, a Republican for candidates she didn't know. "I was very upset," Russell said. "I had a plan, I had my list of everyone I wanted to vote for, but everything went out the window. Now, voters statewide are in the same situation as Russell. Barring last-minute court decisions this week, hundreds of thousands will vote in different congressional districts on November 3rd than they did in August. The Missouri Supreme Court ruling last week reverts the state's congressional map to the one used 3 years ago, changing the boundaries of six of the state's eight districts. In the St. Louis area, the 2nd and 3rd districts changed the most for November. Wagner's district moves north, back to Franklin and St. Charles counties. The 3rd U.S. Representative Bob Onder's district returns to its old boundaries, a C-shape stretching from mid-Missouri through St. Charles to the Mississippi River. The local races aren't expected to change much, but Wagner's may get tighter, and her challenger, Fred Wellman, is optimistic. Regardless, officials and voters alike say the flip-flop is causing confusion and anger. What most Americans want is the opportunity to vote for what they believe in, said Russell, the St. Louis County voter. That's ultimately how this should work, and not voting for some prescribed situation that was concocted by politicians. St. Charles County Elections Director Kurt Baer, a Republican, said he heard some frustration from voters in August, but he had not heard from any this past week. I expect that people will start to pay attention a month from now and then recognize they're back in the district they have been in, Baer said. Throw in the garbage can. Republican state officials and opponents of the congressional redistricting have been fighting over the redrawn Missouri map for months. The legislators' goal, acting as the behest of President Donald Trump, was to redraw the Democratic-leaning 5th congressional district in Kansas City to create a new Republican-leaning 5th, giving Republicans a 7-1 edge in the state to help the party fend off Democrats' attempt to retake Congress in November. The legislature approved the map last year. Opponents led by the People Not Politicians campaign gathered more than 300,000 signatures to put the map to a vote. But Missouri Secretary of State Denny Hoskins delayed certifying the referendum until after the primary election had started, then declared August 4th that redistricting was not subject to the state's referendum clause. The fight made its way to the Missouri Supreme Court, to the U.S. Supreme Court, to a federal judge in St. Louis, and then back to the U.S. Supreme Court for a second time. People, Not Politicians, prevailed. After the several attempts to enact the GOP draw map, Hoskins told Missouri election officials on Thursday to use the old 2022 map, a victory for opponents who now begin to campaign to convince voters to reject the GOP draw map in a November referendum. Republican State Senate Senator Rick Bratton, who's running in the 5th District on Friday, called the outcome appalling. The 5th District ballooned in the 2025 map east from Kansas City to mid-Missouri to include a swath of rural voters. Now, some voters who chose him in the primary will not have a chance to vote for him in November. They went to the ballot and now have to have their vote literally thrown in a garbage can, and they're going to be voting in a completely different district and for different people. Bratton of Harrisonville said in an interview, "It's like the courts stepping on the field of the football game during halftime and replacing the team with two new teams and moving the new teams to a different field," he said. "That's basically what they've done with Missouri voters. Now wait, this is a flippable seat." Richard Von Glan, executive director of People Not Politicians, acknowledged the change is frustrating for voters. He was one of them. His house was moved to the 1st district for the primary and now is back in the 2nd. But he said the Secretary of State is to blame for using the 2025 map in the primary when the Missouri Supreme Court warned in May that the map would not stand if enough voters wanted to weigh in on it in a referendum. GOP officials have no room to complain, he said. It's like you tell your child, hey, the stove is hot, don't touch it. They touch it anyway, and then they complain when they get burned, Von Glan said. There's nothing I can do that undoes the damage that Denny Hoskins did other than fix it going forward, he said. Hoskins, in an interview late Friday, said he did his job, met state deadlines, and followed the law. There are a lot of upset and disenfranchised voters that voted on one map in the August primary, and now the Missouri Supreme Court is telling them that they must use the 2022 map in November, he said. I can understand why those voters are frustrated, as well as the candidates. In the St. Louis region, the change may slightly improve the odds of Wellman's campaign against Wagner, according to a Post-Dispatch analysis. The newspaper compared how the 2020 presidential election results in each congressional district would have changed under the two maps. The analysis found that Democrats' share of the vote in the second district would have been nearly 2 percentage points higher using the 2022 map than the 2025 map, but Republicans still would have won the district by a margin of nearly 8 points. Wellman, a 61-year-old Army veteran and podcaster, said Friday he thinks it's a very competitive race and that leaders of the National Democratic Party might start paying closer attention. It puts us on the national map because they realize now, wait a minute, this is a flippable seat, Wellman said. A spokesperson for Wagner did not immediately respond to a request for comment. Bratton, a 5th district candidate, said there's still one path to the GOP's preferred congressional map. The 8th U.S. District Circuit Court of Appeals has ordered a briefing on the federal case that kept the redrawn map alive temporarily this week. I still feel hope that justice will prevail in this and the disenfranchisement of the voters, Bratton said. Rick Stream, the Republicans' elections director for St. Louis County, said he heard from voters who were confused, not upset, by the decisions this week. The word disenfranchisement, a lot of people are using it, Stream said. It means you don't get to vote. Everybody gets to vote. It's just that the lines have changed. Josh Fort Renault of the Post-Dispatch contributed to this report. And in our next article, dripping sewage discussed for workers. That is an only problem at County Justice Center, which houses jail offices. From Clayton, it happens about once a month. Sewage starts dripping from the ceiling of the public defender's second floor office. Staff race to move laptops, copy machines, and office supplies before the drip turns into a flood, said Beverly Halber, St. Louis County public defender. It often seeps into the carpet. They bring in a large industrial fan and blow the poop water until it dries up, Halber said. The only thing is you can do is laugh. Otherwise, you will cry. It's not a new problem at the St. Louis County Justice Center, which houses the county jail, plus nurses, judges, the public defender, and the prosecuting attorney, among others. Sewage has periodically pervaded judge chambers, lawyers' offices, and detainee cells at the building. Some of the woes came from inmates liberally clogging up the toilets and sinks, anything to get out of their cells for more than an hour they're usually allowed per day. But it's not getting fixed, and the 28-year-old building is now aging, perhaps beyond its useful life under the strain of constant use from hundreds of detainees and staffers. Imagine you're trying to take care of deferred maintenance issues at a high-security school or hospital that never shuts down, said architect Jennifer Berg Jackson of JLG Architects, a national firm based in Minneapolis. A few months ago, a ceiling collapsed and flooded an office used by medical assistants, ruining lab equipment and laptops, said David Dooley, a longtime nurse at the jail. Maintenance workers told medical staff a leaky sewer pipe one floor up caused the collapse, Dooley said. Water has been a constant threat, Dooley said. Two judges stationed at the jail also face leaks in their chambers and courtrooms. It's just one of those things that we've gotten used to, said John O'Sullivan, a spokesperson for 21st Judicial Court in St. Louis County. And every couple of months, in the county's prosecutor's office, smelly water drips from the ceiling in the office lunchroom, said St. Louis County prosecuting attorney Melissa Price Smith. Detainees have submitted hundreds of complaints to jail officials over the years. My toilet overflows every time I try to flush it, and I have not been able to flush my toilet for two full days, one detainee wrote in a complaint last year. My toilet is really starting to stink, and it's very hard to even eat or sleep in my cell because it smells so bad. A small maintenance team responds to dozens of work orders around the clock every month. It's an emergency solution to a chronic problem. If the county were to make comprehensive improvements at the jail, it would cost at least $36 million, according to county estimates. But there is no money in the county budget for those kinds of improvements. The county faces a budget deficit, projected at $53 million this year, and county council members have already warned of cuts. There is one beacon of hope. Just last week, the county applied for a federal grant that could award $10 million to $20 million for renovations at the jail, said Councilman Mark Harder. There's a whole litany of issues over there that are basically being patched together right now until we can figure out where we can get major money going forward, Harder said. From Gumbo to Clayton, understaffing, overpopulation, crumbly infrastructure, and leadership

delayed for 3 months to fix deficiencies. Problems continued. In July, detainees rioted over broken phones and internet. An audit of the jail last year reported black mold, bugs in shower drains, and more leaky plumbing. Jails are designed to last decades, but they age faster than other large public buildings, according to Burke Jackson, the JLG architect. One of the major reasons is the number of high-intensity spaces, also the round-the-clock use, and overcrowding, Burke Jackson said. Roughly 1,300 detainees, 100 people more than a St. Louis County jail was designed to hold, now live from the fourth floor to the eighth floor at the top. Every time they clog a toilet with clothes, trash, or even chunks of mattress, the water leaks down into floors and offices below. They also break fire sprinkler heads to cause flooding. In the past month, county maintenance workers have responded to 75 clogged toilets, said David Rohn, a spokesperson for the Public Works Department. That stretch for the 18 maintenance workers on the clock to repair the jail from 7 a.m. to 11 p.m. on Wednesdays, Rohn said. If a plumbing emergency happens outside of those hours, a worker comes in for overtime. We don't have a robust staff to handle this, Rohn said. Sewage smells fill up my cell. Detainees are frequently kept in their cells 23 hours per day because of the shortage, correction officers say, officials and humans alike. For the last couple of months, we've been on lockdowns, one detainee wrote in an October complaint. We're only getting 30 minutes or an hour rec, and we will be inside the cell for the whole rest of the day. Sometimes we don't come out at all. We are not trying to cause problems inside the pod, but keeping inmates locked down all the time makes the environment more hostile. It torments them to the point of desperation, the complaints show. One reported having to urinate in a cup and dump it in her sink because the toilet was overflowing. Another stopped eating, so I won't have to use the toilet. Yet another complained of smelly water coming from the sink. Sewage smells fill up my cell on a daily basis, she wrote. Dehydrated, thirsty all night long, I haven't been properly drinking water like I should due to sewage water from the sink. The public defender acknowledges her clients intentionally clogged the pipes, but she said that's not the only problem. The infrastructure is failing, Hauber said. Maintenance workers have told Hauber some of the leaks from a laundry room up from above her office. A public works staffer once brought her up into the ceiling above her office to show her how there was no waterproof barrier between floors, as there should have been to prevent leaks from seeping down, Hauber said. That's not the detainees, Hauber said. Julie, the nurse, said detainee behavior doesn't explain pipes that leak under normal conditions, such as the leak that caused the ceiling collapse, he said. The building has kind of reached its service life, and everybody knows it, Dooley said. It's going to be a constant game of catch-up and repair from here on out. A $36 million fix. Jail leaders are working on hiring more guards so detainees can spend more time outside their cells, said jail spokesperson Chris King. Upgrades are also underway that would prevent plumbing problems caused by detainees. King declined to elaborate, citing security concerns. We are making improvements to the plumbing to protect the facility, King said. A comprehensive fix will cost millions of dollars. In October, former interim jail director Jonelle Coleman and public works director Stephanie Leon Streeter asked the county council to approve $13 million, mostly for a new sprinkler system and new shower floor sealant. They said it could cost up to $23 million more over the next 5 years to address other infrastructure problems, including plumbing. The Public Works Department declined to make a maintenance official available for an interview, but the Public Works Division's manager, Ian Rain, in an email statement, said the department would like to set up a third maintenance shift to be able to better respond to plumbing emergencies. A new interim jail director, Captain Tim Ware, from the police department, took over leadership of the jail in June, the jail's ninth chief in 7 years. Ware did not respond to an interview request, but he said in a statement that hiring more staff is a key to preventing flooding. I made it my priority to recruit and train more correction officers so that residents are allowed more time out of their cells, Ware's statement said. County Executive Sam Page said he will continue to ask the county council to approve money for fixes at the jail. Improving the conditions in the jail is the right thing to do, Page said in a statement. I will continue to ask for the necessary resources, and I hope the county council releases the funding soon.
Last week, the county police department submitted its application for the federal grant.

0: The U.S. Department of Justice Models Cities Initiative's aims to transform public safety in America. Only two of the four governments will be chosen, according to the program's website. Without it, the county would have to take on debt to pay for upgrades, said Harder to councilmen. We've come to realize it's a 30-year-old jail, and it has had a hard life, Harder said. And in our next article, cuts to SNAP could impact school meals. Cuts to the nation's largest food assistance program will likely spill over into schools, causing students to lose access to free breakfast and lunch. More than 1 million American children have lost access to the Supplemental Nutrition Assistance Program, or SNAP, following a recent federal law. Now, a portion of those children could be at risk losing free school meals, viewed as crucial supports for both childhood hunger and classroom learning. The changes in cafeterias could affect even families who have never participated in the federal food stamp program. Many students who receive free school meals automatically qualify because of their household participation in SNAP or Medicaid, so a reduction in those social service programs can directly threaten their eligibility for free school meals. And many schools offer free meals to all students. Those schools qualify for federal funding tied to SNAP participation rates. The complicated federal funding formula means often even a slight change in SNAP enrollment could jeopardize free meal funding for entire schools and districts. Cuts to SNAP are not going to stop at the grocery store, said Clarissa Hayes, Deputy Director of Child Nutrition Programs and Policy at the Food Research and Action Center, a nonprofit working to combat hunger. They really are going to threaten children's access to school meals, which is obviously going to increase hunger at home and in the classroom, and is going to have a negative ripple effect across children's health and academic performance. The threat to school meals comes during a period of upheaval for federal safety net programs and growing hunger due to rising grocery prices. Last year, one Big Beautiful Bill Act implemented new eligibility and work requirements for SNAP, as well as pushed new costs into states. Already millions have lost food stamps, but the threats to schools are just coming into focus. We are really only starting to see the beginning, Hayes said. The free school meal program allows previously qualified students to remain enrolled over a 30-day grace period, and some students who lost SNAP coverage may still qualify for free meals at school if their families submit certain paperwork. Many low-income families are struggling to keep their kids fed, according to a recent survey from the nonprofit No Kid Hungry. In that survey, parents said back-to-school season creates impossible choices. More than two-thirds worried they would have to choose between paying bills or buying healthy food for their kids. Already, more than half reported cutting back on groceries given the high prices. More than a quarter of the nation's public schools currently offer universal free meals, but the financial benefit to families, those schools have reduced the stigma of free lunch and improved efficiency in the lunch line and the office, since no one is paying up front for meals or working to track down unpaid meal debt, said Carolyn Vega, senior program manager at No Kid Hungry. But federal changes could halt the important progress made in expanding universal access. Then all kids at all incomes would suffer, Vega said. Per Tennessee parent Anthony Bonner, this year's first day of school delivered instant relief. It meant that his 14-year-old son was insured a free breakfast and lunch every weekday, leaving worry only about dinner at night. School starting has definitely alleviated some of that stress, that worry, that concern, said Bonner, a 38-year-old campaign organizer and barber in Memphis. School meals are more important than ever since the pair lost their $250 monthly SNAP benefit in March. Bonner said he lost his eligibility due to federal changes that ended the work requirement exemption for parents of children aged 14 and over. He is currently working a contract job that doesn't satisfy federal work requirements. It's one thing to cut me off, but I should have been able to get benefits for him, he said. I still have yet to really have enough food that I feel comfortable with that me and my son can eat for the month. For now, his son's breakfast and lunch will continue at his entire school receives free meals. The U.S. Department of Agriculture's Community Eligibility Provision reimburses schools for a portion of breakfast and lunches using a formula based on a percentage of students who qualify for SNAP and other means tested programs. Kids attending schools in the highest poverty areas will likely maintain eligibility for free meals for now, said Diane Kratt-Hevner, spokesperson for the School Nutrition Association, which represents 50,000 school meal providers across the country. But schools with more mixed economic levels could lose free meal eligibility as participation in SNAPs declines. When Congress passed last year's One Big Beautiful Bill Act, Republicans who supported food stamps downplayed their impact. Many, including House Speaker Mike Johnson, said the changes would help cut waste and fraud from the safety net program. Between May 2025 and May 2026, more than 5.6 million people lost SNAP coverage, according to the latest federal data. That 13.5% one-year decline was a much faster drop in coverage than originally anticipated by the nonpartisan Congressional Budget Office, which analyzed last year's legislation. The latest federal data showed about 36.6 million people received SNAP in May, with an average monthly benefit of about $187 per person. SNAP benefits are expected to shrink more as the law is fully implemented, raising fears that some states could even drop out of the program entirely as the federal government requires states to spend billions on administrative costs and benefits. The White House did not respond to State Line's questions about how the SNAP changes will impact school meals. Neither did the spokesperson for U.S. Senate Agriculture Committee that oversees SNAP and school meal programs. Currently, 9 states provide free meals for all school students: California, Colorado, Maine, Massachusetts, Michigan, Minnesota, New Mexico, New York, and Vermont. Experts say students in those states, which rely on a mix of state and federal funding, should be shielded from the SNAP fallout for now. And in case you're just now joining us, you're listening to the St. Louis Post-Dispatch Front Page News Sunday Edition. In our next article, Rule of Law is a Missouri Value. A stern warning from Missouri's Chief Justice set the tone for a historic day in the Show Me State. Missouri Supreme Court gathered on Thursday morning to hear arguments on holding Secretary of State Denny Hoskins in contempt of court. The question was whether he had failed to implement the court's order and failed to follow state law regarding a citizen referendum on a new voting map passed by the Missouri legislature. Hoskins sat in the front row of wearing his omnipresent red blazer. The judges were clearly unhappy with him and Attorney General Catherine Hanaway. Both had trashed the justices of the Missouri Supreme Court in social media posts and legal filings. And even after the U.S. Supreme Court twice kept the Missouri court's court order in place, Hoskins refused to go along. At the end of the hearing, Chief Justice W. Brent Powell issued an ominous warning. He told Hoskins' lawyer to give the Secretary of State a message. "Do not venture far from Jefferson City until this contempt motion is resolved," Powell said. Powell's guidance served its purpose. Within a couple of hours, Hoskins advised county clerks that the November election would be conducted on the old congressional map, the one that had been in place since 2022, as the Missouri Supreme Court had ordered. Voters will decide in November if the new gerrymandering map passed by GOP legislators at the request of President Donald Trump will be in place in future elections. The showdown offered an important lesson in civics: the reason the Founding Fathers created a system of government with 3 equal branches of executive, legislative, and judicial was for moments exactly like this. Legislators pass laws, members of the executive branch like Hoskins implement them. Judges interpret whether all those actions follow existing law and the Constitution. In this battle, the 7 judges on Missouri's highest court, 5 of whom were appointed by Republican governors, took a historic stand for judicial independence. That, of course, is why Hoskins, Hanaway, and other elected Republican leaders are now attacking them and the process by which judges are appointed in Missouri. The attacks are childish attempts to turn judicial branch into a partisan rubber stamp. And the attacks, including impeachment threats from lawmakers, misread both the moment and the Missouri history. The Missouri plan was adopted by voters in 1940 and has since been copied or modified by more than a dozen other states. The plan outlines what happens when there is a judge opening on the Court of Appeals, the Missouri Supreme Court, or circuit courts in St. Louis, Kansas City, and Greene County. A bipartisan commission screens applicants based on qualifications. The commission, including lawyers, judges, and citizens, picks 3 finalists after public interviews. The governor appoints a judge from that list. The judges then later stand for retention in elections. The plan works because it reduces the influence of partisan politics and produces courts that are more independent. The plan was developed in the late 1930s as a response to Democratic Party corruption in Missouri. One of its creators was Rush Limbaugh Sr., a Cape Girardeau attorney and the grandfather of radio personality Rush Limbaugh. There's a bronze bust of the younger Limbaugh in the Hall of Famous Missourians in the Missouri Capitol. Perhaps one of his grandfathers should be installed across the street at the Missouri Supreme Court, where the seven current judges, Powell, Ginger, Gooch, Zell Fisher, Robin Ransom, Kelly Brunick, Paul Wins Wilson, and Mary Russell, took an unanimous and brave stand for the rule of law. They will not be impeached. The Missouri plan will not be rescinded. Those are canards thrown out when courts hold elected officials accountable. The last time Republicans tried to get rid of the Missouri plan was in 2012. Voters overwhelmingly stood up for the judicial independence, just as they have in every state that has adopted a version of the plan. We just want to make sure that the law is being followed, Powell said during the Thursday hearing. It's a message from the court that will forever be recorded in history. A contempt for the rule of law is not a Missouri value. In our next article, person with measles boarded train in Missouri. From St. Louis, a person confirmed to have measles boarded an Amtrak train in Sedalia in western Missouri on August 27th and traveled through the St. Louis area on the way to Chicago, health officials said. The Missouri Department of Health and Senior Services said anyone who may have been exposed to the highly contagious viral illness on the train trip should watch for measles symptoms for 21 days until Thursday and contact a local public health agency if symptoms appear. Amtrak said after leaving Sedalia, the train 318 made its off other regular stops at stations across Missouri and Illinois, including Washington, Missouri, Kirkwood, downtown St. Louis, and Alton in Metro St. Louis. The State Department's Health Department, in a news release, said measles typically begins with a fever, cough, runny nose, and a red and watery eyes 1 to 2 weeks after contact with the virus. Tiny white spots may appear inside the mouth 2 to 3 days after symptoms start, and measles rashes appear 3 to 5 days after the first symptoms. The agency said one person with measles can easily pass it to 9 out of 10 people around them who are unvaccinated or don't have natural immunity gained by having the illness previously. The department said measles can lead to pneumonia, encephalitis, and death, and is especially dangerous for pregnant women with unborn babies. The person with measles was a Missouri resident but didn't live in Pettis County, which includes Sedalia, the health department said. Amtrak spokesman Mark McGarry said two people, a man and a woman, traveled together on the reservations involved. He said the two arrived at Chicago Union Station after 10:30 p.m. August 27th, left the station, and returned the next morning to board a train bound for eastern part of the country. The Chicago Public Health Department also issued a news release about the potential measles exposure. And in our next article, woman on parole face more challenges, report finds. Women on parole report higher rates of housing instability, poor health, and serious mental health and substance use disorders than men on parole and women who weren't on parole, according to a new analysis from the nonpartisan think tank Council on Criminal Justice. For people leaving prison, parole is a period of transition that could involve finding housing and work, reconnecting with family, and accessing health care while also meeting the conditions of supervision. How well those pieces come together can shape whether someone successfully settles back into the community, a key part, some argue, of reducing future involvement with the criminal justice system and promoting public safety. The Council's latest report examined nationally representative 2021 to 2023 data from the National Survey on Drug Use and Health, comparing women who reported being on parole, both with women who were not on parole and with men who were on parole. About 13% of women on parole reported moving 3 or more times in a previous year, compared with 2% of women who were not on parole and 6% of men on parole, according to the analysis. Women on parole also were more likely to report poor health. About 29% rated their overall health as fair or poor, compared with 16% of women not on parole and 17% of men on parole. About 24% of women on parole met the criteria for a severe mental health disorder, compared with 7% of women not on parole and 10% of men on parole, according to the Council's report. About 25% of women on parole also reported experiencing a major depressive episode during the previous year. compared with 10% of women not on parole and 12% of men on parole. The analysis found that substance use disorders were common among people on parole, but severe disorders were more prevalent among women. Above 32% of women on parole met the criteria for severe substance use disorder, compared with 24% of men on parole and 3% of women not on parole. The disparity was especially large for opioid use. About 18% of women on parole met the criteria for a severe opioid use disorder, compared with 5% of men on parole and 0.4% of women not on parole. Health and housing can make the demands of reentry harder to manage, including maintaining employment, attending treatment and supervision appointments, and managing family responsibilities, according to the report. Women on parole also were more likely than men on parole to report living in a household with minor children. About 29% of women on parole lived in a household with at least one child under 18, compared with 19% of men on parole and 30% of women who were not on parole. The survey, however, did not indicate whether the respondents were parents, caregivers, or financially responsible for the children, according to the report. Will Missouri Ag keep fighting state Supreme Court over voting map? She won't say. Missouri Attorney General Catherine Hanaway will not say whether her office will keep fighting the use of a congressional map mandated by a Missouri Supreme Court. A federal case out of St. Louis that, for a few days at least, kept alive a map drawn by Missouri Representative Republicans last year is now before the 8th U.S. Circuit Court of Appeals on a federal constitutional challenge to Missouri law. Hanaway, whose office is tasked with defending state law, will be confronted with a choice this week: defend the Missouri Supreme Court's interpretation of the state's constitution or continue to question them on federal grounds. The Republican Attorney General was noncommittal Thursday, saying she also has an oath to the U.S. Constitution. As far as our strategy for the 8th Circuit, I don't know because it's a very confusing posture, Hanaway told reporters following an extraordinary hearing where the Missouri Supreme Court found Secretary of State Danny Hawkins was in contempt of its order on which the map to use. Missouri election system was thrown to chaos over the past week over a new gerrymandering congressional map was struck down, allowing voters to weigh in on it first through the state's constitution referendum process. Hoskins had stalled action for a referendum petition until the August primary already began, meaning tens of thousands of Missouri voters will vote in different congressional districts in the general election this November. Hanaway, on behalf of Hoskins, spent the last week fighting a unanimous state Supreme Court ruling that Missouri Republicans' 2025 gerrymandered congressional map never was the law. Opponents of the map, the court said, had gathered enough signatures to put the maps to a statewide vote. Hanaway represents both Hoskins and Missouri in the 8th Circuit case. Spokeswoman for Hanaway didn't immediately respond to a follow-up question Friday about the office's position in next week's federal court proceeding. Hoskins said Friday he was in an opposition. My understanding is I'm a defendant in this case, so I will defer to my legal counsel, the Attorney General's office, for their legal advice, he wrote in a text. The new map, drawn during an unprecedented mid-decade redistricting last year, tilted the state's congressional districts to a 7-1 GOP advantage by carving up a safe Democratic seat in Kansas City. Under the existing congressional map, Republicans hold a 6-2 edge. After the Missouri Supreme Court suspended the new map pending the referendum vote, Hanaway appealed the Missouri ruling to the U.S. Supreme Court and salvaged the opinion in legal filings. In the case that goes before the 8th Circuit Court next week, she also sided with the plaintiffs, congressional candidate Rick Bratton and State Representative Bob Onder, Republican in Lake St. Louis, when it was heard by the lower court. Hanaway's office even asked a federal court in St. Louis to block the Missouri Supreme Court from holding the contempt hearing against Hoskins on Thursday. The U.S. Supreme Court rebuffed her office's efforts twice in 1 week, refusing to hear her appeal of the Missouri Supreme Court order and then staying a St. Louis federal judge's order that barred the use of any map but the 2025 one. Hanaway's pitched legal battle against the Missouri Supreme Court's ruling prompted an unusual request from the attorney representing the group that gathered referendum signatures suspending the GOP map: appoint someone in Hanaway's place to represent the state in federal court. The court has authority over all attorneys in this state, and we have a situation where the Attorney General, who I'm glad is here today, appears unwilling or unable to represent the state's interests in federal court. Lawyer Chuck Hatfield, who had requested a contempt hearing on Hoskins, told state Supreme Court justices Thursday, "There are instances in the history of American jurisprudence where a court has appointed someone else to represent the interests of a party when their attorneys are not willing to do so. I think today the Attorney General is not willing to do so." Despite the U.S. Supreme Court blocking St. Louis federal Judge Stephen Clark's order, which barred the use of any map but the GOP-drawn 2025 map, the Eighth Circuit has scheduled expedited briefing and arguments for Tuesday and Thursday, respectively. The hearing is 2 days before a federal deadline to send ballots to Missourians overseas. Hatfield said the state's high court may want to know which side Hanaway's office will take. "I think it might behoove the court to ask if the state intends to defend Missouri law and the positions that have been declarified by this court before the federal courts," Hatfield said. An attorney with Hanaway's office, William Sedlick, said Thursday the Attorney General's office stood by a statement just hours earlier that supported Hoskins' agreement to finally abide by the court order and instruct county collection officials to use the 2022 map, but he left some wiggle room. "Nothing will change that," he said, "for the time being." Hatfield said he had hoped for a more full-throated commitment from the Attorney General's office to defend Missouri law. Hanaway and Hoskins' decision to join Onder and requesting the St. Louis federal court and later the U.S. Supreme Court to frustrate the Missouri Supreme Court was extremely unusual, said Hatfield, who worked for the Attorney General's office decades ago. "You don't consent to a laydown on Missouri law," he said reporters Thursday. Mike Wolf, a former Missouri Supreme Court justice and dean of St. Louis University's law school, who has worked for the Democrats, questioned whether Hanaway was representing the state or the partisan in this fight. "I have not seen a place where a definitive ruling by the Supreme Court of Missouri is not defended by the Attorney General," he said. In Hatfield's filing for contempt against Hoskins, he also reminded the court that Hanaway's office had said about the highest court's September 3rd ruling, bizarre and anti-democratic, blatantly unconstitutional, cavalier, and irresponsible. "The state Supreme Court has rules," Hatfield said, "about what attorneys may say under our rules of ethics about orders of this court and what they might imply about the motives of a court." Hanaway would not answer when he asked about the Hatfield suggestion of discipline for her office. Asked about the court appointing someone else to do her job in federal court, Hanaway answered flatly, "There are no plans to do that." Hanaway was appointed Attorney General last year by Governor Mike Kehoe, who pushed for the withdrawal of the congressional district at President Donald Trump's request. She has not yet won a statewide election, and Wolf, the former Missouri Supreme Court justice, said she was in an awkward position. "She's looking over her right shoulder to see if anyone's coming after her," he said. And in our next article, how five firefighters survived 9/11. Jeffrey Caniglio is dressed in white down to his shoes. His daughter, Giada, in a flowing pale green gown. They twirl across the dance floor to music from The Greatest Showman when Giada suddenly flips, then swings into a sweeping finale. Guests at the Sweet 16 whoop and cheer. Father and daughter embrace. "I'm a 62-year-old man with a 16-year-old daughter," Caniglio says. I always tell her she is my greatest achievement. Caniglio keeps a video of the touching moment, which he proudly shares on his phone. "It would never have happened if he had not stepped into a stairwell of the North Tower of the World Trade Center on September 11, 2001. He was among 14 who survived the building's collapse. Death was indiscriminate on 9/11. The attacks began at 8:46 a.m. when United Flight 11 slammed into the North Tower at 450 miles per hour, claiming office workers, firefighters, police officers, a priest, when the building fell 102 minutes later, a half hour after the South Tower came down. 2,753 were dead. Since then, thousands more died from the toxic air they were exposed to during a recovery effort that lasted months. In 2023, the number of firefighters killed on 9/11, 343, equaled the number that died from illnesses linked to the recovery, a total that continues to grow. Those who survived and loved ones of those who didn't were thrust on a journey through sadness, rage, fear, desperation, even joy, as they adjusted to lives whose narrative was rewritten in an instant by the murderous acts of terrorists. At the 9/11 memorial in Lower Manhattan, water spills down 30 feet into a square basin before dropping another 20 feet. Absence made visible is how architect Michael Arid described his creation. Although water flows into the void, they can never be filled. is how the museum curators describe the effect. The twin pools where the tower's footprint are and are the largest human-made waterfalls in North America. Last year, about 14 million people visited the 16-acre site, as well as Museum of Artifacts recovered from Ground Zero. On a steamy recent afternoon, Coniglio and fellow firefighters from Manhattan's Engines Company 39 stood at the edge of the South Pole, uncomfortable in dress blues they hadn't worn since retiring from the FDNY. They came here separately for 9/11 memorial services. Through the years, this was the first time since 9/11 that they were all together. Coniglio, James Eftimiadis, Bob Bacon, John Drum, and a lieutenant on 9/11, James Jim McGlynn. When the towers fell. On 9/11, they were dispatched from their firehouse on the Upper East Side. Once downtown, they were tasked with getting people out of the North Tower. They busied themselves evacuating civilians, guiding people to safety as debris and bodies rained from the flaming towers. They made it up to the 30th floor when the South Tower, the second hit, came down. It was shortly after 10 a.m. Mayday calls rang through the building. In Sterile B, they assisted fellow firefighters helping people out of the building. As they got to the library, to the lobby, they realized a team member was missing. In the chaos, Drum passed them in the stairwell and headed down to the lobby to help with the evacuation. McGlynn headed back upstairs. Bacon joined him. Coniglio and Eftimiadis, best friends who bonded over chess games at the firehouse, stayed together. Rescue personnel streamed down the stairs carrying someone on a stretcher. So Coniglio tied off a door that led to the basement garage with a hose line to create room. Then they heard the groaning of steel. 110 floors dropped down on top of one another, gaining speed. Boom, boom, boom. Eftimiadis remembers thinking, shit, my wife is not going to be able to handle this. He envisioned his parents standing at the front of a funeral home while he watched from the back. He figured death would come quickly. Relax, God is not going to let this happen, Coniglio assured him. When the pounding subsided, they were in a dark cavern at the bottom of the stairwell covered with dust and debris near a door that led to a demolished lobby. McGlynn and Bacon were a few levels above. If Jeffrey didn't open the door going to the lower staircase, the landing would have come down on us. Eftimiadis 60 of Whitestone said in August during a gathering at a restaurant steps from reflecting pools. People outside the building returning from the collapse were killed. A fire chief who was in the lobby was covered in rubble. Drum made his way out, unaware that his brother, firefighters went back to look for him. In the haze of the moment, he believed McGlynn acknowledged him as they got to the lobby. Outside, firefighters urged him to run. Don't look back. Have you ever had anybody tell you don't look back and not look back? Drum said. I look back, and I can see the building pancaking. Well, I guess those guys are right. It's time to run. He was near the Verizon building when the North Tower came down. I want to kiss that telephone building forever, said Drum, 59 of Pine Bush, New York. The telephone building saved my life. Blinded by dust, he dropped to his hands and knees and, using the center median on the West Side Highway as a guide, made his way to Stuyvesant High School. The decision to go back and search for Drum saved the lives of the firefighters of Engine 39, but they were trapped. In his father's footsteps, Ron Bucas Jr.'s father was killed while evacuating workers from the floors directly below where United's Flight 175 slammed into the South Tower. Buca was just starting his senior year at Tulane University in New Orleans when he got a call from a fire marshal that he might want to come home because his father hadn't checked in. With air traffic grounded, he and roommate drove 17 hours back to Tuckahoe. At night, using one of his father's duplicate badges and a borrowed windbreaker, he'd sneak into the site to help with the recovery effort. A month passed. Me and my mom had the discussion, Buca recalled. There probably wasn't going to be any survivors, so I went back down to school. 2 weeks later, on October 23, 2001, his father's body was found. Ron Buca Sr., 47, was the first fire marshal to die in the line of duty in the FDNY, a veteran of 23 years. Buca finished the school year and worked in finance for a few months. At the end of 2002, he enlisted in the Army. He became a Special Forces Green Beret like his father. I wanted to be able to still kind of connect with him, even though he wasn't there, and have that shared experience, and then probably deliver a little bit of payback, being at the tip of the spear with Special Forces, he said. between tourism in the Middle East and Africa, Buca got a master's degree in globalization from Dartmouth and an MBA from Columbia. He retired from the National Guard last year. Today, he heads an environmental drilling company. At 46, he's raising a family and understands the sacrifice his parents made to raise him and his sister, working multiple jobs. In 1986, his father was dubbed the Flying Fireman after he plunged five stories while trying to rescue a fellow firefighter with Rescue One. With his injuries in 86, waking up and getting after it every day, like Buca said. His father investigated the 1993 bombing at the World Trade Center, and according to the family, harbored suspicions that terrorists were not finished targeting the buildings for an attack. I'm pretty grateful that I got to spend 21 years with my dad. Got to have him involved in my life as a father, going to all the sports games, being able to mentor me and set an example for me, he said. I try to follow that every day and do the right thing and treat people fairly and make every day a little better for myself and those around me. The man in the red bandana. Hunting down the bad guys wasn't an option for Allison Crowther in Upper Nyack. After her son, Wells, was killed, she dedicated herself to telling the story of the man in the red bandana, her son who gave his life on 9/11 so others might live. My weapon would be to bring good into the world somehow, she said. At 77, she shows few signs of slowing down as she spreads Wells' story. When the punk back band Dropkick Murphys played their tribute to Wells, a hero acting among many, at a March concert in Boston, she donned a band t-shirt and tossed red bananas to the crowd. There are stacks of letters in her Upper Nyack home from people who write to share their thoughts about Wells, a 20-year-old equity trader with Sandler O'Neill and Partners, with offices on 104th floor. How, instead of leaving the building when Flight 175 struck the tower, he helped others find their way. With her husband, Jefferson, who died in 2019, Crowther's established the Wells Remy Crowther Charitable Trust. The Red Bandana Project helps students from kindergarten through college learn social awareness and responsible decision-making. Books and documentaries tell Wells' story. Teams at his Boston College alma mater, where he played lacrosse, sports the red bandana he carried through the towers on their uniforms. Parents named their children after him. It isn't easy, she said of Wells' death, but exposing others to the selflessness example he set that day 25 years ago helps. People have said to me, how do you do it? It's because I keep looking for it, and I just keep knowing this is how I travel the world with Wells now as my partner. And he's shown me plenty of signs that he's still with me. So that gives me strength. Mayday, mayday. When the North Tower came down, Eftimiades and Conglio were thrown near a door that opened onto the North Tower lobby. Stairs and steel created a teepee above them. McLinn, 72, of Greensboro, and Bacon, 53, of New York City, were two floors above. They shouted maydays into the radio. There was no acknowledgement, McLinn said. They had no idea the entire building collapsed until the smoke and dust cleared and light burst through. You look around you and you start to put pieces together, said McGlynn, who retired as a battalion chief in 2019 after 34 years with the FDNY. Okay, there is no building above us. This is it. It was a sort of a relief of sorts. Since in a collapse, you always worry about the secondary collapse. They kept radio contact with Chief Richard Crunty, who was trapped under rubble in the lobby, letting him know help was coming. McGlynn and Bacon managed to get out first, pushing debris out of the way, making their way above the pile where they stepped into a moonscape. When you walk in, there's two trade centers, arguably most expensive real estate in the country or in the world, McGlynn said. When you walk out, it's like a scene from a post-World War II Europe, devastation and rubble. And the crash-based Conglio and Eftimiades stayed put, fearing movement could trigger a second collapse. In his pocket, Eftimiades had a soda an office worker handed him as they made their way up the stairwell B. He never opened it, thinking that they could be there for days. From moonscape to modern marvel, etched into the bronze parapets ringing the North and South Poles are the names of the 2,983 who died in the 9/11 attacks and the February 26, 1993 Trade Center bombing. The North Pole bears the names of those killed in the North Tower, the passengers and crew of Flight 11, as well as the six killed in 1993. The South Pole bears the names of those killed in the South Tower, first responders, the passengers, and crew of Flight 175, as well as the 184 killed in the attacks on the Pentagon and four of the others on Flight 93 when it crashed near Shanksville, Pennsylvania. More than 1,200 requests from families who wanted their loved ones' names to be near relatives, friends, and colleagues were honored as so-called meaningful adjacencies. To the north is One World Trade Center, best known as the Freedom Tower. A 1,776 feet is the tallest building in the Western Hemisphere. It opened in 2014, the same year the 9/11 Museum opened to visitors. There, mounted on a wall in the Memorial Hall, is artwork titled Trying to Remember the Color of the Sky on the September Morning. It's 2,983 hand-painted tile squares, each shade of blue. Below that is a quote from the Aeneid. No day shall erase you from the memory of time. Exhibits chronicle the day as it unfolded. 9/11 calls to dispatchers as the planes hit. The metal handle of a squeegee used to pry open an elevator. Rusted hulks of fire trucks destroyed when the towers fell. Missing signs posted from the city for loved ones who hadn't returned home. The hand-painted sign a Brooklyn woman put in her front yard, telling the days from 9/11 that the mastermind of the attacks remained free. Where is Osama bin Laden? It reads. On May 2, 2011, someone affixed a yellow note to the bottom, dead. There are about 83,000 digital and physical artifacts in the museum's collection. Among them is a black leather helmet worn by Lieutenant Mickey Cross of Engine Company 16, who with Coniglio and the firefighters of Engine 39 were among the 14 to survive the collapse of the North Tower. There's a memorial card for Ron Buka on the front. Buka dressed in bunker gear looks down from a fire escape. And on the back of a photo of Buka in his green beret uniform provides the backdrop for a list of Army values, including one for selfless service. Put the welfare of the nation, the Army, and your subordinates before your own. Since its opening, the museum hosted about 25 million visitors and almost 18,000 field trips. In 2024, it tallied $93 million in revenue, $69 million from ticket sales and tours, and the rest from government grants and donations. In June, it kicked off a campaign for its Never Forget Fund, timed to the 25th anniversary with the goal to educate those who didn't live through 9/11. Today, 100 million Americans understand 9/11 as a moment in history, not a lived experience. But Beth Hillman, who heads 9/11 Memorial Museum, that's why the work we do to commemorate, educate, and inspire is more than important than ever, and why we must continue to reach new visitors, learners, and supporters with our mission. Help is on the way. Lieutenant Glenn Rohan and his team from Ladder 43 in East Harlem watch events unfold on TV, figuring they'd get called downtown. Nothing. They were dispatched to a free man stuck in a turnstile at Grand Central Terminal. They lingered around 41st Street on their way back uptown to their firehouse. When their south tower came down, Rohan radioed in, letting dispatchers know we could be there in minutes. He was assigned box 8087, the ticket for the World Trade Center. There were about four boxes from the site when the North Tower came down. They sprinted north up the West Side Highway. I said to myself, this building is leaning. We're dead, said Rohan, 69 of Cortland. But it came straight down. Thus snaked through the streets, and as it cleared, Rohan and a team from Ladder 43 headed south, where a chief told them there were guys trapped in a North Tower stairway beam. They scaled I-beams and debris that was left on a North Tower. First, they helped free a team from Ladder 6 that stopped in a stairwell to aid a woman named Josephine Harris, who struggled to make it out of the building. Then Rohan ran into McClinn, who told him two of his guys were still in the hole. From the top of the pile, they could slide down a standpipe that led to the first floor. We could just see this little hole where these guys were talking to us, Rohan said. They tossed down Halligan bars, tools Ephtimedes and Coniglio used to break their sheetrock, then a rope. Ephtimedes was first, Coniglio next. I'm like, how are those freaking guys okay? It really is miraculous, Rohan said. You expect broken hand, broken arm, broken leg, anything. Like, why just this one stairway offers some kind of refuge? It's something that'll be studied by engineers for 100 decades, he said. Why this one stairway gave them a little place to survive. A member of Rohan's team, James Lanza, climbed down to check for Prunty in the rubble in the lobby. This is a hellhole, Rohan said. There is a place you're not supposed to put people, and they did not hesitate to go down there. Lanza later died from an illness said to be linked to his work at Ground Zero. Rohan climbed into a hole to see if Prunty was alive. I could get my fingers on his neck, and I knew he was passed. Rohan said he was gone. So I said, well, we've got him out. We don't leave anybody. For the next 2 hours, they tried to clear debris to get him, while chiefs told them they had to leave. Building 7 of the World Trade Center was on fire. It collapsed at 5:20 p.m. They couldn't move the debris off the chief. We had a short prayer, and we left. And we said, we'll go back and get him later, Rohan said. Prunty's last words to McGlynn and the others were, tell my wife and kids I love them. Rohan survived a bout with cancer linked to his work at Ground Zero. A son who shares his name recently joined the fire department and is assigned to the same firehouse in the Bronx where he started, finding a way out. For years afterwards, Canglio was overcome with fear whenever he walked into a dark room. There were times when I visualized where he, Eftimides, and I were, and I see the stairs are not there anymore, he said. He tried counseling, but it never seemed to click. A new therapist urged him to tell him the whole story of that day, beginning to the end. He talked for 2 hours. I was able to tell the story, he said. So now when people ask me, I'm not afraid to tell the story. I was truly therapeutic for me to get through the story. He made some life changes, too. He trimmed down. While a firefighter, he had a busy side gig organizing parties and events. During events, I couldn't deal with the happiness, said Canglio of Patchogue. Music would come on, I start crying. The side hustle helped support when he calls an opulent lifestyle, shopping on Madison Avenue, hanging out at the hottest clubs. Then he got married. It was important about my wife and family, not just what I was wearing, what I was eating, where he was going, he said. He and his wife, Carrie Ann, celebrated their 20th wedding anniversary in June. They retired in 2007. For Gatta's Sweet 16, he recorded his own version of Never Enough, changing the words to make it a love song for the girl who came into his life as he approached 50, into a life that looked different from the one he led before 9/11. Truly, he said, my greatest blessing was getting out. Well, I'm afraid this is all the time we have for now. I'd like to thank you for listening to the St. Louis Post-Dispatch Front Page News Sunday Edition. My name is Mark Love, and I hope you'll join us next time.
1: 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Good morning. It's 2 o'clock.
2: This is Pat, and I'm glad to be back with you today, reading from the Clinton Journal for Friday, September the 11th. From the front page, signage ceremony for the new Y on Saturday. And from the front page, the IDPH confirms rapid bat in DeWitt County. Clinton, the DeWitt Piatt Bi-County Health Department has received notification from the Illinois Department of Public Health that a submitted bat specimen has tested positive for rabies. The bat was collected for testing after the health department was notified of a potential exposure limited to a vaccinated pet at a residence in Clinton. Although all animals may contract rabies, it is most commonly found in raccoons, foxes, bats, and skunks. The virus is transmitted to humans through the saliva of an infected animal from a bite or scratch. Less commonly, the virus may also spread by means of saliva or brain material of the infected animal through contact with the eyes, nose, mouth, or any open cuts or lesions. With bats, the bite is often small and difficult to locate. Therefore, close contact inside the home should be considered a potential exposure. The virus affects the central nervous system and causes inflammation of the brain if left untreated. It is considered rare but life-threatening and is preventable. The following precautions can help prevent the spread of rabies. Never approach animals that appear to be sick, injured, or are exhibiting non-customary characteristics, such as an inability to fly. Teach your children to never handle unfamiliar animals, including domesticated animals. Keep your pets up to date with the rabies vaccine. Maintain homes to prevent bat entry points. For example, Caulk or seal any openings larger than a dime and use screens to seal attic doors. Immediately contact health department if you or a family member were bitten or scratched in an unprovoked attack by an animal, domestic or wild. If a bat is found inside the home, individuals should immediately contact the DeWitt Piatt By County Health Department to discuss further guidance. Do not release or dispose of the bat, as the specimen may be requested for further testing. To capture the bat, follow these steps. Apply gloves for your safety. When the bat lands, approach it slowly. Place a box, coffee can, or similar large sealable container over it. Slide a piece of cardboard under the container to trap the bat. Securely tape the cardboard to the container. Punch holes in the lid to allow the bat to breathe. If the bat is deceased, place the specimen in a sealable container and await further instructions from the health department. This is considered an isolated case, and the risk to the public remains low. The public is encouraged to contact our infection control nurse at 217-935-3427 with any questions. That's 217-935-3427. Kenny Fall Festival, Friday and Saturday. Kenny, the 41st Kenny Fall Festival is scheduled for Friday, September the 11th from 5:30 to 9 p.m. and Saturday, September the 12th from 7 a.m. to 9 p.m. The event will celebrate America's 250th birthday. The event is free and sponsored in part by the Kenny Civic League, area business, organizations, and friends of the Kenny Fall Festival. The opening ceremony is scheduled for Friday night, honoring the 25th anniversary of 9/11. A flag presentation, prayer, singing, taps, and more is planned. Also, the Kenny Fire Department, DeWitt County Sheriff's Office, and EMTs will be recognized. Everyone is invited to attend. At 6 p.m., the Heartland Cloggers will perform, followed by the Modern Cowboys. Saturday will begin with Biscuits and Gravy by Diana from 7 to 9 a.m. in the North Room of the Kenny Community Center. The America 250 Parade is set for 10 a.m. with the lineup in the Village Park. There will be lots of food available, including the fire department's grilled pork sandwiches, Friday night only. Conrad's Concessions, the Civic League's walking tacos and barbecue, as well as root beer floats and popcorn. Also, Rhodes snow cones will be available, and the fire department's chicken drive-through dinner at 3 to 5 or until sold out. The Saturday schedule of events is Bingo for Prizes from 11:30 to 12:30 p.m., Trivia by Terry Lemmel at 1 p.m., Dick and Brad from 1:30 to 3:30 p.m., Cassidy Live at 3:30, Kenny Christian Church Ladies Aid Cake Walks at 4:30 and 6:30, CHS M Squad and CJS Dance Squad at 6 p.m., Hippies of the Heartland 7 to 9 p.m. Austin's Animals Petting Zoo, 10 a.m. The C-Dubs Bounce House and Slide, 11 a.m. to 7 p.m. Sidewalk Chalk Artist, 1:30 to 3 p.m. Sign at the Kenny Civic League booth by 12:30. Kenny Heritage Association Meeting Museum, 2 to 4 p.m. All About Faces Caricature Artists, 3 to 5 p.m. Wall of Honor nominations being accepted. Clinton, nominations are now being accepted for the CHS Wall of Honor. All nominees must be CHS alumni. Additional qualifications are listed. Nomination forms may be obtained at the Clinton School District website under the High School tab or by contacting Donna Schmetzner at the High School office at 217-935-935. 8337, extension 1001. That's 217-935-8337-01-1001. Nominations are due into the high school office no later than October the 5th, 2026, and inductees will be honored at the home basketball game on January the 9th, 2027. Name of the nominees who are not chosen will be kept on file for 5 years. If not chosen after 5 years, they will need to be renominated to be considered for the Wall of Honor. The qualifications for nominees to the Wall of Honor. All nominees must be CHS alumni, and then it is open to any athlete, student with academic honors, team, or any club that has attained statewide recognition. Any athlete, student who finishes first place in a state meet will automatically be nominated to the selection committee. Any CHS varsity team with an undefeated regular season will be automatically nominated to the selection committee. A CHS team or club will be considered for nomination if it has attained outstanding record status or state recognition. Outstanding athletes of CHS who have brought honor or fame to the Clinton community by their athletic achievements at the high school, collegiate, or professional level. Any athlete or students of CHS who has achieved great success in their distinguished career that brings honor and recognition to CCHS or the Clinton community. Any CHS alumni who have made significant contributions or given meritorious service to the programs at CHS may include coaches, administration, and friends of the program. Valedictorians or salutatorians of their class. Distinguished governmental service, either state or federal, by a CHS alumni. Any CHS alumni who in their service to our country, be it military, law enforcement, or the fire service, who dies in the line of duty. There is a 10-year waiting period for athletes or students or teams to qualify for eligibility. ROSC Awards Bateson. Kimberly Bateson received the TED Award from the DeWitt County Recovery Oriented System of Care, ROSC, on September the 5th at the group's annual banquet at the Clinton Country Club. The award, named for ROSC board member Tim Lowers, honors a person for their support of individuals in recovery. Attending the event and pictured with Bateson were Clinton Mayor Helen McAlessie, ROSC Coordinator Margaret Mermet, and Clinton Police Chief Ben Lowers. Miller seeks position on DeWitt County Board. Clinton. Clinton native Tamara Miller is a candidate for the DeWitt County Board in District C. Miller, a resident of Texas Township, is a Democratic candidate in the November 3rd general election. Miller is a graduate of the Clinton High School and earned her bachelor degree in medical laboratory science from Illinois State University. As the manager of laboratory operations in Springfield Memorial Hospital, Miller oversees daily laboratory operations, a position that requires her to supervise 50 employees, manage projects and equipment implementation, and ensure regulatory compliance. Over the years, I have watched Clinton and DeWitt County grow and change, and I continue to believe in the strength of our community. I believe elected officials should listen to and represent the people they serve. In my career and personal life, I strive to make thoughtful, practical decisions by considering the facts and the broader impact of those decisions that have on others. If elected, I will bring the same approach to the Clinton board. The candidate is married to Thomas Miller, also a longtime resident of Clinton. and another candidate. Summers announces candidacy for county board. Wapella. Joe Summers of Wapella has announced he is a candidate in District A for DeWitt County Board. A native of Evansville, Indiana, Summers attended public school there, K-12, and graduated from high school in 1995. The same year,

operations specialist at First National Bank and Trust in Clinton. He has been married for 24 years to Candace Summer, Senior Director of Education for the McLean County Museum of History. I am running for a seat on DeWitt County Board because I believe the citizens of our district deserve proper representation, Summer said. I believe our community needs protection from outside interests looking to exploit our natural resources and proper oversight and maintenance of our local infrastructure. If elected, I will bring integrity and transparency to our local government. As we approach Election Day, I will be visiting the District A voters. I am eager to hear your views and concerns about what we can do together to make DeWitt County better. We have a picture here of demolition begins for the new bank site. Demolition of the former Heartland Bank drive-through continued this week as site preparation goes forward for the bank's new facility on East Adams Street. There is a large picture of the site that's being demolished and concrete being scraped up. And from our op-ed page, 9/11 at 25, the on-point column by Richard Koritz. It is simply hard to believe that this week marks 25 years since the terrorist attacks on the World Trade Center in New York and the Pentagon. A lot has changed since then. A lot remains the same or similar. Do you recall where you were on September 11? My recollection is the first plane had already hit the first tower. My thoughts were that a horrible accident had occurred. I was not thinking a terror attack. I was in my office in Clinton and was concerned by the first attack, but not overly alarmed. I remember that I had something to attend at the First Christian Church, and since I was not busy, I walked across the street to Kent Hickerson's office. Kent was in his office and had his TV on. That was the first time I can recall him ever watching a TV in his office. He beckoned me to come in, and the television was showing the Twin Towers. A second plane had struck the second tower. This was no longer an accident. This was a planned attack. We both sat in his office with our eyes glued to that television. The television showed smoke everywhere at the scene. It was obvious there was a major fire in the towers. The camera then scanned the upper floors of the tower, and the horror of the event became self-evident. People were jumping out of windows rather than allowing the fire to consume them. Two scenes from that day are forever stored in my memory. First is the witnessing of people choosing to die by impact rather than by fire. Their decision to weigh two totally futile choices has left an indelible mark on my thought process. Secondly, was watching the towers implode on themselves and realizing that anyone left in that structure had almost no chance of survival at that point. I was watching carnage and death brought to America. I had lived through the protests of Vietnam and the civil rights movement. I had not experienced a protest that was essentially an act of war occurring on American soil. 25 years later, the world still has conflicts and probably always will. 9/11 demonstrated that the most powerful nation in the world can successfully be attacked by a small and dedicated group of terrorists. The groups that commandeered the airplanes had only 3 or 4 members per plane. They accomplished their agenda. The U.S. has responded by greatly increasing security at airports and events where people congregate. We are all going through the metal detectors at many events. There is more surveillance on international communications than before. All of this is good. However, is it enough to stop an attack? It's doubtful. The 9/11 terrorist group was small, but trained and dedicated. The U.S. is a vast country in size, and Americans demand personal independence. Those two characteristics detract from security.
our elected

0: Pickle Grid is open to sabotage with little effort and funds being used to prevent attacks. Our oil and gas pipelines are in a similar situation. There is security at our nuclear power plants and dams, but is it enough? Our food and water supplies are inspected for health purposes. Are we looking for that individual who wants to poison our water supply? What about a homemade dirty nuclear bomb? That bomb is not that difficult to build. What about anthrax? 9/11 emboldened the Islamic terrorists. The Russian and Chinese are surely watching the event and what the U.S. response would be. That open border that we had allowed for many potential terrorists and saboteurs to enter this country and set up their sleeper cells. That should concern all Americans. The U.S. certainly needs to afford its citizens individual liberties. However, the first order of government is to protect and maintain the nation. 9/11 should have taught us to be ever more vigilant about our national security. Richard Koritz is an Illinois native, attorney, and former DeWitt County State's Attorney. In our history almanac for this date are many interesting dates that you will probably note. In 1926, in Honolulu Harbor, Hawaii, the Aloha Tower was dedicated. In 1936, Boulder Dam in Nevada was dedicated by U.S. President Franklin D. Roosevelt by turning on the dam's first hydroelectric generator. The dam is now called Hoover Dam. In 1941, U.S. President Franklin D. Roosevelt gave orders to attack any German or Italian vessels found in U.S. defensive waters. The U.S. had not officially entered World War II at this time. In 1941, Charles A. Lindbergh was brought up on charges of anti-Semitism with a speech in which he blamed the British, the Jewish, and the Roosevelt administration for trying to draw the United States into World War II. In 1941, in Arlington, Virginia, the groundbreaking ceremony for the Pentagon took place. 1951, Florence Chadwick became the first woman to swim the English Channel from both directions. In 1952, Dr. Charles Hufnagel successfully replaced a diseased aorta valve with an artificial valve made of plastic. In 1954, Miss America Beauty Pageant made its network TV debut on ABC. Debut on ABC. Miss California Lee Ann Merriweather was the winner. 1959, the U.S. Congress passed a bill authorizing the creation of food stamps. 1964, Friday Night Fights was seen for the last time. 1965, the first Cavalry Division, Air Mobile, arrived in South Vietnam and was stationed at An K. 1967, The Carol Burnett Show premiered on CBS. 1970, the last Get Smart episode aired on CBS. 1974, Little House on the Prairie made its television debut. 1974, the St. Louis Cardinals and the New York Mets set a National League record when they played 25 innings. It was the second longest game in professional baseball history. In 1977, Atari 2600 was released. It was originally sold as the Atari VCS. The system was discontinued on January the 1st, 1992. In 1990, U.S. President Bush vowed Saddam Hussein will fail while addressing Congress on the Persian Gulf crisis. In the speech, Bush spoke of an objective, a new world order, freer from the threat of terror, stronger in the pursuit of justice, and more secure in the quest for peace. In 1991, Soviet President Mikhail Gorbachev announced that thousands of troops would be drawn out of Cuba. In 1997, Scotland voted to create its own parliament after 290 years of union with England. 1999, The Wall Street Journal reported the Bayer Corporation had quit putting a wad of cotton in their bottles of aspirin. Bayer had actually stopped the practice earlier in the year. And, of course, 2001. In the U.S., four airliners were hijacked and were intentionally crashed. Two airliners hit the World Trade Center, which collapsed shortly after in New York City, New York. One airliner hit the Pentagon in Arlington, Virginia. Another airliner crashed into a field in Pennsylvania. Over 3,000 people were killed. Certainly many notable historic events. And another story from the news. Explore the science of gut health with the University of Illinois Extension, Monticello. The organisms that live in our digestive tract play an important role in overall health. Discover the fascinating world of gut health and learn how food choices can support a healthy digestive system during a free program offered by the University of Illinois Extension at Allerton Public Library. Gateway to Gut Health will be from 2 to 3 p.m. on September the 21st at Allerton Public Library, 4000 Green Apple Lane. Illinois Extension food and nutrition educator Caitlin Mellendorf will discuss the roles of fiber and other foods and define common terms such as probiotics and food maps. There will also be a recipe demonstration and tasting during the class. Science about gut health is rapidly evolving as researchers learn more about what is in the complex system of the microbiome and how choosing certain foods may help improve health, says Mellendorf. The Illinois Extension class is free and open to the public. Advance registration is requested. Please call the Allerton Library at 217-762-4676. That's 217-762-4676. Or register in person by September the 17th. The University of Illinois Extension provides equal opportunities in programs and employment. If you need a reasonable accommodation to participate, please contact 217-877-6042. That's 217-877-6042. Early requests are strongly encouraged to allow sufficient time for meeting your access needs. And in sports, the Lady Maroons fall to the Lady Broncos at home, 2-0, by Mark Rogers. Clinton, it was a hot August night, and the Lady Maroons were coming in with a couple of wins under their belts. This match was 1 week after the home team's first home game of the season. Clinton won their junior varsity game, so the night began on a high note. The varsity team, however, might not have been prepared for what came their way. The Lady Broncos came out and took a 10-3 lead in the first set that the home team could not overcome. The Lady Maroons could muster only a couple of points at a time, while the Lady Broncos were scoring in multiples. The first set went to the opposition 25-11. There seemed to be some hope in the second set as the opposition gained a 6-2 lead, and the Lady Maroons fought back with a couple of three-point runs to close the gap. But the Lady Broncos continued to be a tough opponent and held them for a 25-18 win to give them the 2-0 match win. The Lady Maroons are now 2-1 on the season. And now I'll take a minute to introduce Clinton School District's new teachers, 2026-27 school year. Here are just a few. Heather Baker, a fourth and fifth grade special education teacher. Her hometown is Lincoln, and she studied at Illinois State University with a bachelor in elementary education. Cody Blades, ELA teacher at CHS, hometown is Clinton, Illinois State University, bachelor's degree in English studies, a master's in secondary education. We have Audrey Bradford, second grade teacher. Her hometown is Decatur. She studied at Illinois State University with a bachelor in elementary education. Autumn Brinkater, second grade teacher, hometown of Clinton, Illinois State University, and a bachelor's degree in elementary education. And then we have Callahan Case, who's a PE teacher with a hometown of Clinton, Millikan University, and a bachelor's in physical education. Jaden Titward, second grade teacher. Her hometown is Robinson, Illinois. She studied at Eastern Illinois with a bachelor's in communications. And now it's time to leave you for today. I will plan to be back with you next week. Have a good weekend.
1: 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I'm your host, Laura Foudy, Mind's Eye Development and Communications Coordinator. And with me, I am thrilled to be joined in studio by Dr. Marianne McDaniel, optometrist and owner of Mascouta Eye Care. Dr. McDaniel, welcome to the show.
2: Thanks, Laura.
1: Dr. McDaniel has been a wonderful supporter of ours and a sponsor of the Mascouta Beatball Tournament, our recreational tournament that we host each year. And I'm thrilled to get to meet you in person for the first time. And so let's jump right in. Before we get into the important world of eye care, I just want to get a little bit personal and find out about you and your background and how you came to be interested in the world of optometry.
2: I always wanted to be a doctor. And then I started thinking about lifestyle and started looking, okay, what can I do that I could have a family and mm-hmm. and everything. And so optometry kind of came to the forefront. And even as a little girl, I was interested in Helen Keller. Mm-hmm. And I don't know, my mom said when I chose optometry, she wasn't the least bit surprised. Mm-hmm. So I just love that. And I love that I can help give people better sight.
1: Yeah. Yeah. It's funny. I think definitely our parents know us better than we know ourselves.
2: They do.
1: Often.
2: They do.
1: Well, I want to jump into kind of the most pressing issue, and that is our insurance benefits. A lot of us have eye care benefits through our health insurance, and quite often those end with the calendar year. So what should folks do if they haven't been using their benefits lately?
2: Well, if they haven't been using their benefits, the best thing is to schedule an eye exam so that you can take advantage of what you have. And we're getting really close to the end of the year, so those appointments go quickly.
1: Yeah, yeah. One year, something happened, and I had to postpone my appointment until, like, mid-December. And now each year, I've been trying to, like, ooch it back just a little bit so that
2: But that's hard to do because usually insurance benefits are year-to-date, so.
1: Yeah. Like, I've been pushing it back, like, one day each year. I'm being strategic. But thank you for that reminder. It's so important for all of us. Just with the end of the year and the holidays and, you know, our schedules all get tight. It's important to plan ahead and use those benefits. So I'd like to talk a lot about some of the eye conditions that might be affecting some of our listeners who may be blind or low vision. And before we get into that, speaking of some of our listeners who may not be taking in our video content that we're capturing today, I thought we could provide a little bit of a visual description of ourselves. So I am a white woman in my early 40s, and I have very short blonde hair. It's kind of buzzed in the back and on the sides. And I'm wearing a gray sweater with kind of black speckles. And yeah, I'm sitting at a microphone with my headset on.
2: And I am a mid-50-year-old woman with dark hair, shoulder length. I'm wearing a blue shirt and a green jacket. And I'm also sitting at a microphone.
1: And you have beautiful glasses.
2: Oh, well, thank you. I bet you know where I got them.
1: I do. Yeah, they've got kind of an iridescent teal frame.
2: Yes, they do.
1: Yeah, gorgeous.
2: Thank you.
1: All right. So I should say to our listeners, if you're active on Facebook, definitely follow the Mascouda Eye Care page. They are always providing really valuable and timely tidbits and details about eye health. And I was noticing a lot in, I think, the month of November, posts about watching out for our blood sugar and our glucose levels and being aware of diabetes and how that can create issues with our vision. Could you talk a little bit about some of the eye issues that can develop because of diabetes?
2: Sure, because with diabetes, if your blood sugar is under control, most of the time there's no problem with your eyes either. Mm-hmm. But if your blood sugar is running really high and out of control for a while, it can cause your blood vessels to leak. Okay. They can hemorrhage, and you can't see through blood.
1: Right.
2: So then it causes problems. Now, early stages of that, of those hemorrhages, if you get that blood sugar back down to control, it corrects itself. Mm-hmm. Otherwise, otherwise we might need other treatments, mm-hmm. To clear up that blood.
1: Yeah. Yeah. So it sounds like prevention is key.
2: Oh, absolutely.
1: Yeah, staying on top of tracking the blood sugar levels.
2: So important to know your numbers, mm-hmm. you know, either your blood sugar, if you're checking that daily, or your A1C numbers, mm-hmm. and know whether your doctor thinks that you're in good shape or not.
1: Mm-hmm. Mm-hmm. So how can glucose levels in the blood affect the pressure within our eyes?
2: Glucose levels don't necessarily affect the pressure, like glaucoma. They can change your prescription. Blood sugar being high can cause you to be more nearsighted or less farsighted.
1: Okay.
2: And the reverse being, if you've had high blood sugar and say all of a sudden we get it under control, you might find that you're less nearsighted, mm-hmm. or more farsighted and might need an eye exam to have your prescription changed.
1: Yeah. Yeah. That's good to know. I know our prescription changes over our lifetimes. I was really surprised that the last time I went to the eye doctor, that like my distance vision had improved a little bit, and I think it's just an effective age. What are the different, just kind of general things that can affect our vision throughout our lifetime?
2: Well, all the reading and all the close-up work that we're doing is definitely causing people to become more nearsighted, mm-hmm. especially our kids. You know, keeping the kids off of devices as much as is possible. And I'm a mom of seven. I understand that's hard to do. But to be able to, you know, send them outside, there is a lot of research being done showing that the outside light, the light, mm-hmm. that's coming from the sky, is preventative for myopia or nearsightedness. Yeah. So, you know, it's so hard. It's so hard to get the kids outside nowadays. It's one of the best things they can do.
1: Yeah. Yeah. It's definitely a win-win to get out, be active, and get some of that sun.
2: Yes.
1: Good for the eyes, the vitamin D.
2: Yeah. It's good for everything.
1: Absolutely. I am kind of a nutrition nut, and I love talking about how our diet can affect our health. And there's a lot of things that we can do dietary-wise that will improve the health of our eyes.
2: Oh, absolutely. So, you know, I know so many of your listeners have macular degeneration, mm-hmm. which affects your central vision. And there are lutein and zeaxanthin are, mm-hmm. both compounds you can buy supplements for. They're found in all, you know, the green leafy vegetables, mm-hmm. that are good for everything else. But that can help slow down the macular degeneration. I usually recommend that kind of supplement to sons and daughters of parents with macular degeneration. Okay. It's something, you know, nutrition wise, because that builds up macular pigment and that's, mm-hmm. protective to the macula. Not going to tell somebody they won't get macular degeneration, but if it's starting at 80 instead of 70, mm-hmm. you're that much better off.
1: Yeah, absolutely. And I know my eye doctor has told me that because I have very fair skin, that can affect the pigments and that I can be at risk for those things. So I do eat a lot of dark leafy greens, but
2: that's,
1: I think I might need to supplement too. I'm very pale.
2: Well, macular degeneration, if that runs in your family, the risk factors the lighter skin, lighter eyes, lighter hair like you have are bigger risk factors for macular degeneration.
1: Can you talk a little bit more about the action of macular degeneration? What's affecting the central vision when that occurs?
2: Well, the body, there's inflammation, and the body is not able to rid that the macula of that of the trash or the garbage that it's trying to get rid of, and it builds up and causes that degeneration.
1: Okay, all right. I'm just interested in some of these common conditions that I know affect a lot of our listeners. Could you talk a little bit about cataracts? I know that's something that my parents have been dealing with, and it seems pretty ubiquitous. What are some of the causation factors for
2: number
1: cataracts?
2: One are birthdays cause cataracts.
1: Okay.
2: And I always tell my patients, everybody gets cataracts if they live long enough.
1: Okay.
2: Some people that's in their 40s, and other people it's not until they're in their 80s. But there are factors like UV light, so wearing sunglasses,
1: okay,
2: or having UV coatings on your regular glasses slow it down.
1: Okay.
2: Diabetes, uncontrolled diabetes, those kind of that can also cause cataracts to form faster.
1: Okay. All right. And then could you talk a little bit about glaucoma? We also hear a lot about, and I don't know anything about it.
2: So glaucoma is a disease where there's too much pressure inside the eye.
1: Okay.
2: And that can be a combination of the eye producing too much fluid or also not draining fast enough.
1: Okay.
2: So when that pressure is high, it puts pressure on the optic nerve. Mm-hmm. And it's a silent disease. So you lose your vision very, very slowly from the periphery toward the center.
1: Okay.
2: And I always say, you know, that vision loss is kind of like gaining weight while you're wearing sweatpants. You don't notice it if you don't get it checked. So, you know, getting your regular eye exams and having the doctor is going to always check your pressure and also look at the health of the nerve.
1: Right. So glaucoma, we're losing vision from the outside in.
2: Yes.
1: Macular degeneration from the inside out.
2: But with macular degeneration, you never lose all your vision.
1: Okay.
2: It's that central vision.
1: Okay. All right. And what about cataracts? What? How might we perceive the beginnings of that?
2: Beginnings, you're probably not going to perceive.
1: Okay.
2: And again, they change so slowly that a lot of people end up with color change, but you don't realize it. I had a patient recently who came home from cataract surgery, and she accused her kids of painting her kitchen cabinets while she was gone because they were not that color when she left.
1: Yeah.
2: And so, you know, and when cataracts do get bad, you perceive it as you need a change in your glasses.
1: Okay.
2: I can see the cataract as well as I cannot get you to see as well as I'd like you to. And that's when we refer you to for surgery.
1: Okay, yeah. And that's something that my mom's been recently going through. And yeah, she said, I think she had one lens replaced and then a few weeks in between and then the second. And in between, she could kind of toggle back and forth between her eyes and see such a difference in
2: the
1: coloration.
2: I'm sure.
1: Yeah, yeah. It was a strange time for her, but she said it was so fascinating. And she was so grateful that the technology is so incredible.
2: That is wonderful. Most of my patients are scared to death when they, you know, here they have to go have surgery on their eyes the first time, and the second eye, they're like, get me back in there.
1: Yeah, it was a really easy process, a very fast recovery, so yeah, nothing to be concerned about.
2: Yes.
1: And I think she even had some complications. She had a bit of an astigmatism, I think, and she had to get like a very particular
2: specialty
1: type
2: lens.
1: Mm-hmm. Yeah. But yeah, all very doable. There was one more nutrition item I wanted to ask about, and that's omega-3s. We hear so much about omega-3s and helping our vision. How is that related?
2: So omega-3s, I really think they have an impact with macular degeneration.
1: Okay.
2: Dry eyes. A lot of times we recommend omega-3s. Now, if your physician has told you not to take omega-3s, you know, there's been a recent study saying maybe we shouldn't take that. You might want to talk to them, you know, your physician as well as your eye doctor, because, you know, what benefits outweigh the, you know, pros outweigh the cons, cons outweigh the pros for you.
1: Yeah. It sometimes we do feel like we're getting some kind of conflicting messages about, yes, especially about nutrition. And yeah, it is important to talk to your doctors about your specific case. And,
2: right.
1: Yeah, the cost benefit analysis of, yeah, of your own supplementation.
2: Exactly. Exactly.
1: Yeah. So we talked a little bit about dry eyes. I know that's something that is affecting people at this time of year when they've got the heat pumping in their homes, or I notice it a lot when I'm driving and if the air is blowing coming right in my face. Yeah, so what are some things we can do to help alleviate that?
2: So, you know, one, right, what you're talking about, move your vents in your car so they're not hitting you in the face. Mm-hmm. Also, you know, if you sit at home or at work where an air vent might be blowing into your face, you might want to see if you could move your seating or mm-hmm. change the way the air vent is flowing. But beyond some of those, so drink a lot of water.
1: Yeah.
2: Clean your eyes. Wash your face. Take your makeup off and clean your eyes.
1: Yeah.
2: All the oil-producing glands for your tears that keep them from evaporating are at the base of your lashes.
1: Okay.
2: So if you're not cleaning that, then they get blocked.
1: Okay.
2: As we get older, especially females, we lose the ability, we mm-hmm. aren't producing the oil as well, and we end up with dry eyes. So then you can use artificial tears.
1: Okay. Yeah, I know I've been guilty of not, maybe go falling asleep without, you know, taking off the
2: foundation. But I can tell a difference in the morning when I wake up. Yeah. Oh, I didn't take my makeup off.
1: Yeah, absolutely. I saw a couple of recent articles in Marketplace Magazine about your practice, and I learned something that I had never even heard of before about binocular vision dysfunction. Could you talk a little bit about that condition?
2: So binocular vision is the way your two eyes are working together, and the way they're supposed to do is each eye sees just a slightly different image because of the angle, mm-hmm. and your brain puts them together. There are people whose eyes are not pointing in the same direction. And some of it's horizontally, but a lot of it is just a very slight vertical.
1: Okay.
2: So not anything that you would look at a person and go, holy cow, there,
1: yeah.
2: you know.
1: Yeah.
2: It's more that somebody's telling you, kids who tell you, oh, I'm not feeling well in the car.
1: Yeah.
2: So car sickness, dizziness while you're driving. A lot of people with this problem have a head tilt.
1: Okay.
2: It's been amazing. I went back for some more training in this a couple years ago, and it's just amazing how much a little treatment is with glasses.
1: Okay.
2: We use a component of glasses called prism, and prism moves images. So when we can move those images so they're together for that person, you hear, oh, wow, that's so clear. And then immediately while I've got it on them in the office, they're feeling better.
1: Yeah.
2: So it's such a blessing to be able to help people like this. But a lot of people, kids and adults talk about reading is difficult. They lose their place when they're reading. Mm-hmm. Maybe words kind of have a shadow mm-hmm. or want to go and things go double.
1: Yeah. Oh, my gosh. And I couldn't believe it. It said like 10-20% of the population might be affected. That blew my mind.
2: It is. If you had told me that before I went back for training, I would have told you were nuts. And it's been really neat for me because you realize you don't know what you don't know.
1: Mm-hmm.
2: And then when you do know it, you look at things so different. And I have patients who've seen me for years and they might have been telling me they have headaches or they have this and I can't find anything wrong. And all of a sudden I'm asking them different questions.
1: Yeah.
2: And they're looking at me like I'm crazy, asking them, do they get car sick or are they dizzy? And we're finding problems and being able to fix them. So that's just it. I've been surprised how many of my own patients that I've been able to help, less than, you know, anybody who might see an article and have these kind of symptoms.
1: Oh, my gosh. Well, I'm glad I heard about it because, you know, like car sickness and, reading issues and headaches, even like migraines and things are really common in my extended family. And I wonder if that could be part of the problem.
2: Oh, well, there's that questionnaire. There's a website called isitmyeyes.com.
1: Okay.
2: And you can go on and take the questionnaire. And even if you're not local, there are doctors across the country. And after you take the questionnaire, it does give you, it shows you where the doctors are, and you can choose which doctor to have it sent to.
1: Okay.
2: And then the doctor will contact you. So.
1: Oh, wow. That is so cool. We'll put a link to that in our show notes.
2: That would be great.
1: Yeah, absolutely. I also saw an article in Marketplace about bioptic telescopes and being able to improve the vision of your patients with low vision, even to the point of being able to drive. How does that work?
2: So bioptic telescopes are glasses. A lot of people think about them like reverse bifocals. Okay, so we have your distance vision in prescription in your glasses. And then you have a small telescope that sits just a little bit above your eyes. Mm-hmm. And then, so if you want to use that telescope, you lower your chin just slightly, right, and you can see it magnifies, and we have different powers of telescopes. In Illinois, with regular glasses, the minimum vision you can have is 20/70, okay, or better. And 20/70, at 20/70 to 20/40, you would have just daytime only driving.
1: Okay.
2: In Illinois, with bioptics, you can have 20/100 vision out of your regular. And we have to get you to see 20/40 through the, or better, through the, sure, telescopes. But it keeps a lot of people driving longer and, you know, holding on to their independence.
1: Yeah.
2: You know, we also have special reading glasses, mm-hmm, that can get people reading again and seeing to do close tasks like sewing. Yeah. Or doing, you know, word puzzles or other things that they enjoy.
1: Yeah. And it's so important to be able to keep doing the things that you love. And I know our listeners, many are probably struggling with reading, and that's why they're listening to us. But there are still things that you can do, and make sure that you're, you know, taking advantage of all the different assistive technology that's available, so that,
2: right,
1: you can keep reading as well.
2: I mean, even a lot of people enjoy iPads, you know, or some kind of tablet, so because they can enlarge the print, and it keeps them, mm-hmm, you know, doing those things they enjoy as well.
1: Mm-hmm. Absolutely. And we had talked a little bit before we went on air about how hard it can be to admit that you need help, that you need some correction to your vision, or that you need to take the next step with some stronger assistive technology like the bioptic telescope. What's your advice to someone who's struggling with taking that next step?
2: If you're not able to enjoy doing the things you want to do, if reading is becoming difficult, don't put it off and say, oh, you know, it's my macular degeneration, or it's, you know, whatever, I'm not able to see. Look for a low vision optometrist, mm-hmm, and find somebody who can give you that help, because there's no reason to not enjoy things. I have a lot of people come in and they've waited because they didn't think they were really that bad.
1: Mm-hmm.
2: And then it gets to a point, and sometimes I'm not able to help them, or not able to help them as much as they would like to be helped.
1: Mm-hmm. Mm-hmm. And I'm sure in a lot of cases, just the earlier you get help, the better.
2: Absolutely.
1: Things that you can do to start to slow things down.
2: Yeah. Anytime an ophthalmologist or even your own optometrist who does not do low vision says, there's nothing more I can do, look for a low vision optometrist, because, mm-hmm, we can do things.
1: Yeah, absolutely. There's one more thing I wanted to ask about I also want to ask about your new location, we talked a little bit about screen usage and how that can be hard on our eyes, and I always forget, like, what should I be doing, you know, as far as like timing of looking at screens and you know, filters. What's the best practice for using our screens?
2: Well, there's kind of a general 20/20 rule that, okay, you know, after 20 minutes you should take a 20-second break,
1: okay,
2: and look at least 20 feet away.
1: Okay.
2: So not leave the computer and read a book, but look outside.
1: Mm-hmm.
2: Take a couple minutes to walk around your house or walk around your office.
1: Okay.
2: And look far away, and it just helps to relax. You know, a lot of people really like blue light glasses.
1: Mm-hmm.
2: And that filters out that blue light. It can reduce strain on the eyes. There is also some research showing that all this blue light may have an impact on macular degeneration.
1: Okay.
2: And so, you know, by blocking that,
1: okay,
2: we can, yeah. you know, keep people's eyes healthier.
1: Yeah, yeah. I think my phone has a setting where I can, and I just kind of leave that on all the time.
2: I do too.
1: I find it preferable to look at it with that. It just kind of gives it a yellower cast.
2: Yes, and that's what taking, a lot of times people notice when they get a blue light coating on their glasses, white paper might look a little bit yellow. Mm-hmm. Not super yellow, but just not quite as bright white. But that's what happens when you take the blue out of.
1: Okay. All right. Yeah, I prefer that.
2: I do too.
1: In general, I'm glad that it's good for me too. All right. So that the 2020, I never heard of that. So if you're really focused on a screen or even reading a book, you know, for 20 minutes
2: right.
1: to take 20 seconds to look at least 20 feet away.
2: Yes.
1: All right. That's easy to remember.
2: Yeah.
1: Okay, I want to lighten things up a little bit because I also saw on your Facebook page that you have a winner among your clients, Liliana, who won a design contest.
2: We were so excited. So one of our frame companies, Europa, sponsors a contest every year, and it's only been going, I think, for 5 years. And they have we have coloring pages for the kids, and they can design an eyeglass frame. And actually, 2 years ago, we had a winner, and it was actually my daughter, which was really cool.
1: Oh my
2: gosh. And this is a nationwide contest.
1: Yeah.
2: So they actually took her drawing and made it into some frames, and we have those in our office. And now Liliana's won, and so this fall with the new kid, with the fall kids collection, we'll have her frame in our office too, which is just really amazing.
1: Yeah.
2: So, and it's really neat that we've, you know, here's little Muscoota, Illinois, and we have two frame
1: winners.
2: Designers.
1: Could you give our listeners a description of the
2: yeah.
1: lenses or the frames?
2: Yeah. The frame Liliana designed hat on the top has rainbow colors. So mm-hmm. kind of vertical stripes going up and down in various colors. And then the bottom part of the lens is clear. So I think they're going to be really pretty.
1: Yeah. Yeah. So chic. Yeah.
2: Hey,
1: her,
2: yeah.
1: Her drawing is so cute. I just love it.
2: And she was so excited.
1: I want to talk a little bit more about just your patients and, you know, without, you know, disclosing anything too personal. What are some good stories or good outcomes that you've had with folks who came to you, kids or older folks who were struggling doing something that they loved and were able to really get that back with assistance?
2: So, you know, one of my low vision patients that stands out was, I think she was around a 10-year-old girl at the time, and that's been about 5 or 6 years ago. I hadn't been doing low vision real long at the time.
1: Okay.
2: And this little girl had a drainage shunt in her head due to higher pressure in her head. By, I think, some maybe miscommunication.
1: Okay.
2: She did not get diagnosed that was clogged and ended up losing quite a bit of vision.
1: Oh, no.
2: And her dad brought her in, and I have trials of everything I prescribe. So, you know, somebody who comes in gets to try them on because I wanted them to know what they're going to see
1: mm-hmm.
2: Before they're not inexpensive. So, you know, you can see, and she put them on, and her dad and her grandpa were with her, and she just sat and she just looked from one face to the other face to the other. I wasn't sure that she wasn't going to leave with them just because my heart, you know, and, when they came in, it was so funny because they came to pick him up pretty early in the morning. And he said, I didn't even tell her that we were doing this because she wouldn't have slept last night.
1: Oh.
2: And she was so excited. You know, and that was a young girl. But I, you know, it just makes my heart feel good when I have somebody who's got some kind of disease and I can keep them driving or I can keep them doing what they enjoy doing.
1: Yeah. Absolutely.
2: And just on, you know, with the BVD, I had a lady come in the other week, and she lives in O'Fallon, and she came into the office. I'm not sure why she was there, but she said, I haven't driven this far by myself in a year.
1: Oh my gosh.
2: So just, you know, being able to change somebody's life. And, you know, then there's always the person who hasn't had glasses and they put their glasses on and it's like, oh my gosh, the tree has leaves.
1: Mm-hmm.
2: And you know, it's just,
1: yeah,
2: And it just makes you feel good.
1: Yeah. Yeah, absolutely. Yeah, just to be able to continue to do the things that we love and
2: absolutely.
1: To stay independent are invaluable.
2: Yeah. And, you know, that's all of us. I'm not legal to drive without my glasses. Mm-hmm. So.
1: Yep. Me too. Yeah.
2: Makes a difference.
1: Yeah. Before we close out, I do want to talk about your new location because you have a beautiful building now. Tell us a little bit more about it and where you're at.
2: So we just built a new building and moved in the middle of July, which is really nice. We had a wonderful office downtown Muscoota, and it was in an older building. We have doubled the size of our office, and so we have space to move around and space to have some more glasses. And it's just so exciting to have a nice brand new building and made to do made for what we do rather than fitting what we do into mm-hmm. a pre-existing condition,
1: mm-hmm.
2: you know?
1: Yeah. Yeah, absolutely.
2: So,
1: yeah. Well, the pictures look beautiful.
2: Thank you.
1: It's so
2: we
1: bright
2: have to come by and
1: wide open.
2: And see it.
1: Yeah, I would love to. And where's your location?
2: Oh, it's 105 Muscoota Plaza Drive. It's just off of a couple blocks off of Route 4 near McDonald's.
1: Okay. All right. And yeah, like I said, our listeners should follow Muscoota Eye Care on Facebook.
2: And we'd love for them to.
1: And and give you a call if they haven't used their insurance benefits
2: there you
1: yet
2: go.
1: For this year. Well, Dr. McDaniel, thank you so much for joining us today. I don't know about our listeners, but I learned so much.
2: Okay.
1: And thank you for letting me just pick your brain about all things eye health.
2: Well, thanks for having me.
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5: 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It's the Funny Pages.
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7: Hello. Welcome to the Funny Pages. My name's Greg Conroy. Let's get started right away for a good time. Pickles. Earl is resting on the sofa with his head back, while Roscoe is resting his own head on Earl's knee. Opal is standing over the sofa as she remarks, "Earl, you wiped your hands on my new bath towels, didn't you?" Earl replies, "Whoops. Sorry, Opal. You know those are for our guests, Earl. But we never have any guests." Opal, "And now we know why, don't we?" She walks away in disgust. Rhymes with orange. The text box reads, "The restaurant district." Meanwhile, two dogs are on the sidewalk in front of a building, presumably a restaurant, where one dog has propped himself up on a stand holding a menu. A sign reads, "Tasting menu." As the dog is licking the menu, his friend asks, "How is it?" Macanudo. The cute cartoon kitten, Hello Kitty, is out for a stroll. She's wearing a pink outfit with her iconic bow tie on top of her head as she saunters on a sidewalk. A man with a pastel-colored shirt and wearing a yellow necktie strolls by and acknowledges her by waving and calling out, "Hello, kitty." In the next frame, we're in a city with its skyline as a backdrop. The kitty is again walking on a sidewalk. Another fellow approaches and waves while calling out, "Hello, kitty." She then turns the corner and there's yet another man calling, "Hello, kitty." In the final frame, she has a puzzled look on her face as she thinks to herself, "Where do all these people know me from?" Dilbert, we're in the conference room where the pointy-haired boss is conducting a meeting. Dogbert is sitting to the right of the boss, while Dilbert is to his left. The boss remarks, "I hired the Dogbert Company to help us rename all of our failures into successes." He continues, "For example, our failed attempt at creating a human growth pill that ended up turning our volunteers into, well, frog people." In the final frame, Dogbert replies, "They went green." The boss retorts, "There it is." They went green. Baby Blues. The first frame shows Daryl and Wanda smiling and sitting on their sofa with a text box above their heads that reads, "Back then." Daryl is looking at a car brochure and excitedly pointing out some features. "Wow, this car has 500 horsepower. In the next frame, the text box overhead reads, "And now." And they are sitting on the sofa again, but there are two kids with them. Daryl is still smiling, but he's perusing other features of the car. "Whoa, this car has 7 charging outlets." Kids change everything. That's what they say. Garfield. Our favorite feline is lying on his back on the table. He's thinking, "How do I manage stress?" In the next frame, he remarks, "Simple." And in the final frame, Garfield is still lying on his back, continuing, "I give it the day off." Mutz. Mooch the cat is lounging on the sofa, while Earl the dog is standing there looking at Mooch. Mooch, "I'm getting a much-deserved rest." Earl, "What work do you do?" And Mooch replies, "Oh, I scratch out a living." Hi, Aunt Lois. One of the twins is in his bed under the covers when he points out to his sister Dot, "I'm going to get a good start in the school year." Dot replies, "So you're sleeping in your clothes?" Ditto comes back with, "No, I don't want to be late on the first day." Beetle Bailey. Chaplain Stainglass is talking to Sarge in a hospital room. Chaplain, "Did you do this to Beetle?" As he points to Beetle in a hospital bed bandaged from head to foot and a leg in traction. Sarge, "I never laid a hand on him. I was chasing him and he ran off the cliff." Beetle mutters through the bandages, "It's still your fault." The family circus. Dolly, Jeffy, and Billy are running through a park toward their mommy, who is setting up a picnic table for a picnic. Daddy is also running and holding PJ, the infant. All of them are dripping wet, including PJ. Mommy, "How was the wading pool?" Looks like Daddy had fun too. Zits. Jeremy's mother, Connie, has some folded clothes in front of her when she remarks to her son, Jeremy, "I picked up all your stuff from the cleaners." Jeremy, "Thanks, Mom." Connie, "Now you can start the school year nice and fresh." Jeremy, "Yeah, but next time let's start using less starch for the guitar strap." As he says that, he puts on his guitar and the strap is no longer supple, causing the strap to have creased edges and stiffness. Bizarro. A man holding 2 paint cans is ready to walk through a doorway. He turns and shouts to somebody off screen, "Before our guests arrive, I'm off to the hardware store to have the cocktails shaken." I guess he put the cocktails into the 2 paint cans, and they'll put them in the paint shaking machine. That's so stupid. Non sequitur. There are 2 cavemen in a cave, and one of them has sculpted a desk lamp out of a piece of granite. So here's the scene. It's 2 guys dressed in furs, and there's cave painting on the wall. One of the guys is looking at this lamp with a puzzled face, while his companion is also staring at the piece. The text box reads, "Early science discovers the downside of being ahead of your time." Yep. Duplex. Ino Camino is driving the car with Fang, the yellow dog, seated in the passenger side. Ino, "It's weird, Fang, but lately it feels like there are things we're no longer allowed to talk about." Fang, "What things?" Ino, "I don't know. Like, what's the deal with people driving alone in their cars wearing masks?" Suddenly, there's a click when the third frame goes black. In the final frame, there's an unnamed gentleman at a desk holding a cat. The man pushes a button on his keyboard as he announces, "This comic strip has been canceled." Must be a censor for the comic industry, right? Marmaduke. Phil, the big dog's owner, is trying to restrain Marmaduke from going through a window of an apartment. Phil is pulling the leash with his whole might, but with no avail. Marmaduke is halfway in the house as Phil shouts, "Marmaduke, this is not our house!" Ziggy. Our little friend is at the store in the cashier line as he pulls out his wallet, showing some cash. The cashier has just rung up his order when he points out, "Every time I go to the grocery store lately, I feel like a real glutton for punishment." Lola. Our favorite senior citizen is talking to her grown son, Ray. "Got a new position down at the senior center." Ray, "Yeah?" Lola, "Yes, I'm in charge of lies, falsehoods, and misinformation." Ray looks at her. In the final frame, he replies, "In charge of spreading them or responding to them?" Lola, "Well, details are still sketchy." Argyle sweater. We're back in the early part of the millennium in the Middle East. Two gentlemen are dressed in cloth, earth-toned robes, one with and one without. The first man is holding a clay pot. He asks the man wearing the sash, "Jesus, did you turn the water into wine?" The fellow with the sash replies, "Yes." The fellow with the urn points to a sign that reads, "Galilee AA meeting." Jesus replies, "Whoops." Oh, boy. Other coast. There's an elephant crossing a road, and it has walked right across a car and crushed it. The traffic sign reads, "Caution, elephant crossing." Blondie. Dagwood is in his easy chair watching TV. Blondie approaches and remarks, "Maybe we should tackle some chores." Dagwood, "Oh, I'd love to, honey, but I'm busy binge-watching Outlander." He continues, while also juggling snacks and naps. Blondie, "Oh, I didn't realize you had so much on your plate." Dagwood replies as he shoves part of a large sandwich into his mouth, "I've got to keep up my energy if I plan to sit here all day." Blondie, "Wow, nobody can pack more non-labor into a weekend." Meanwhile, the TV announcer on the TV remarks, "I didn't ken she had a wee bairn." Outlander is a TV show that takes place in Scotland. Blondie sounded a little sarcastic there, didn't she? Dustin. Helen and Ed, Dustin's parents, are in the bathroom where Helen is brushing her teeth. Ed is next to her adjusting his belt. She looks at him and remarks, "Those pants are looking a little loose on you." She becomes more excited and adds, "You actually lost some weight. I'm proud of you." She gives him a little peck on the cheek. In the final frame, Ed's in a dry cleaner store instructing the clerk about a couple pairs of pants he has set on the counter. "Ed, I have two pairs of pants for you to let out." So he's trying to fool Helen in this manner because he is so very adverse to going on a diet and losing weight. Pearls before swine. In the first frame, the text box reads, "Rat's word of the day." Also in the text box is a round object that resembles a cartoon bomb with its fuse lit. Also the text reads, "Worry bomb." In the next frame, Pig is in bed asleep. The text box reads, "The burst of worry that goes off in your head at the exact moment you try to sleep." In the next frame, the word kaboom appears, and suddenly Pig is wide-eyed and awake. In the final frame, Rat is looking at a piece of paper, talking with Pig, who seems agitated. Rat, "No known cure," Pig replies. "Can a brain be defused?" Mother Goose and Grimm. Mother Goose and her hairstylist, Rose, can be seen through the window of the hair salon. The stylist remarks, "I remarried Harold yesterday." In the next frame, we're in the interior of this shop where Mother Goose replies, "Really, Rose? Why?" Rose replies, "Well, our divorce didn't work out." Deflocked. Cobb, the tall dog, is talking to Tucker, the little boy who lives at the house. Cobb, "Tucker, you can't recall your teacher." Tucker replies, "Why not?" Cobb, "Well, for one, it's not an elected position. Your teacher was hired, not elected." Tucker just looks at him. In the final frame, Tucker replies, "You're suggesting we stage a coup?" Cobb is reading a brochure while thinking, "I wonder if the coal mine offers an aftercare

phrase in chalk that reads, Astronomy 101. Meanwhile, standing behind a lab cabinet are four microscopes and four college students standing at each of them. The professor announces, Let's start small. Macanudo. There are two clowns standing in a meadow, one on either side of this cartoon frame. Their unusually cone-shaped clown hats are so tall they unfurl overhead, finally intertwining in a colorful bow above the meadow. In addition, a quote from the British philosopher and author William Blake is at the foot of the cartoon frame. It reads, If a thing loves, it is infinite. By the way, Blake is one of my favorite writers. Dilbert. Dogbert is seated at a desk talking to Wally, one of the engineering colleagues. Your boss is paying me to rename your total uselessness into something good. Dogbert continues, From now on, you will be described as non-inflationary. Wally looks at Dogbert and replies, Can I bribe you to upgrade that? Dogbert, Well, I'm open to discussing outside-the-box thinker. Baby Blues. The text box reads, Back then, as we find a very young Daryl and Wanda sitting across from each other at a nice restaurant where they're holding hands. And Daryl remarks, You look radiant tonight. In the next frame, an older version of the couple is sitting at a table at home with their two kids, Zoe and Hammy. Wanda's hair is a little frizzed out, and the overhead text box reads, And now, as Daryl reaches for her hair. The caption reads, You have a Fruit Loop in your hair. Garfield. A spider on the table next to Garfield is thinking, Ha, cat, you're no match for my lightning fast. But he's interrupted because out of nowhere, Garfield has a rolled up newspaper and slams the spider. Smack! In the final frame, Garfield is looking at the flattened spider and he's thinking, Lightning fast what? Meanwhile, the flattened spider is muttering, skip it. Mutts. Earl the dog and Mooch the cat are talking. Earl, I start obedience school tomorrow. Mooch replies, Good, you need it. You never do anything, I say. Hi, and Lois. The whole family is at the dining room table while Lois is feeding the baby in the high chair. Lois remarks to the children, How is school? Chirp replies, the best ever. Hi looks up and smiles while replying, Somebody has a new girl in class. Beetle Bailey. We're in an auditorium with officers in the front row, and there is one speaker on each end of the stage, and from the speakers we can hear applause. General Halftrack is at the microphone saying, Thank you, thank you, thank you. Major Scabbard remarks to Captain Greenbrass, The general has his own applause track? Greenbrass replies, Well, no one else is clapping. And Lieutenant Flapp is sitting on the end of the row frowning. The Family Circus. Jeffy is pounding on the piano, not musically at all. In fact, very obnoxiously. Just pounding. In the next frame, Jeffy shouts, So was that anything, Mommy? Speed Bump. We're at a pool at a fairgrounds where there are two dolphins in a water pool. One dolphin says to the other, Yeah, at first he just wanted to swim with us. Meanwhile, a man in swim trunks has just jumped out of the water with his mouth open, trying to reach a small fish that a person is standing on a platform to offer him, as if he were a dolphin. Bizarro. There are two giant bees sitting next to their hives. One hive has a door that reads Stage D-O-2-R. The large bee has a black t-shirt with white letters reading Security. He's looking at his clipboard as he confronts a young bee carrying a guitar case. The guitarist replies, I'm with the swarm. Cornered. A very tall man with a briefcase displays a sign that reads Shark Financial Services. He puts his hand on the other man's shoulder, who's considerably shorter. The taller man remarks, You think I like hunting down downbeats to brush imaginary dandruff off their jackets in a menacing manner? Non sequitur. We are in a very large office. A man behind the big desk is sitting in the large admiral's chair.
A name tag on the desk reads, "Skip Intro." The remainder of the room contains bookcases and tasteful furniture.

0: chair with a couple of easy chairs pulled up to the desk. There's a potted plant with a woman standing next to another man who has a briefcase. The woman points out, because I don't care who you are, time is money, so just cut to the bottom line, doesn't fit on a desk plate. So I guess his name is not Skip Intro. It's more of a request. Duplex. A man with his hair in a bun and wearing black tights is confronting another man in a suit sitting behind a laptop at a desk. The man at the desk has a cat in his lap. The man in the hair bun and the number one imprinted on his chest points out, "Sir, you just canceled the comic strip." The man at the desk replies, "It annoyed me." The man in black replies, "Well, as your number one fast tracker, I feel it's my duty to tell you that you just can't." And he's cut short because the fellow at the desk has just hit a laptop key and exclaims, "Canceled!" A death ray apparatus comes out of the ceiling and zaps the first man from existence. Marmaduke. The big dog is at the amusement park wagging his tail while standing in line for a ride, which is called the Thrillerator roller coaster. Marmaduke looks at Phil, and Phil replies, "Forget it. You get sick on the merry-go-round at the playground." Travel. Norman, Ralph's oldest, and Patrick, his next-to-last kid, are both at a table, and Norman is holding a cell phone in his hand. Norman, "Echo posted that her pet badger ran away, that she's so sad. By the way, she thinks Norman doesn't like her badger because the badger doesn't get along with Wally, the wiener dog, who is Norman's dog." Norman, "I'll let her know I'm sad by clicking the crying emoji." Patrick, "Norman, you just clicked the laughing emoji." Norman screams, "What?" Lola, we're outside the Senior Citizen Center, and we can hear Lola talking to her eccentric friend, Cecil. Cecil, "Well, I got abducted again last night." Lola, "I'm going to have to stop you right there, Cecil. As the new lies, falsehoods, and misinformation officer at this center, it's my duty to nip that tail in the bud." Cecil crosses his arms and announces, "I can show you the fresh probe stick rash." Lola, "Well, never mind. I'll allow it." Ziggy. The diminutive fellow is reading the newspaper in his easy chair in his living room. His parrot is shown standing on the back of the chair looking over his shoulder. The parrot exclaims, "We could get through this article a lot faster if you just let me read it to you." The Argyle Sweater. There's a detective in a white shirt-sleeved shirt wearing his service revolver and a shoulder holster. There are five other policemen of various sizes in blue standing around a table, and then there's a man with a baseball cap that's on backwards. The man in the baseball cap remarks, "Nice try, fellas, but I know all about the old cop, good cop, bad cop, good cop, bad cop, bad cop, bad cop, bad cop, bad cop, cop routine." They're all standing around the table. Other Coast. In the first frame, Coco, the black and white dog, is seated in his owner's car passenger seat while the owner is driving. The text box reads, "Checklist to make sure your car ride is worthwhile." A grid down below is shown with various questions, and next to each question are two columns of rectangular blank boxes. One column is marked yes, while the other is no. The questions are, is it to the park? Is it an off-leash park? Do I get the front seat? Will the window be open? Will I be able to bark at other dogs and cars? Blondie. Mr. Dithers walks into Dagwood's office and remarks, "Mumstead, I'm still waiting for those contracts I left on your desk this morning." Dagwood, "Did you need them immediately or as soon as possible?" Mr. Dithers answers, "Immediately." Dagwood, "Did you want them finished in any particular order?" Mr. Dithers, "All at once." Dithers continues, "I can play this game as long as you can, Bumstead." Dagwood replies, "Just trying to run out the clock, boss." Dustin. One large frame. Dustin is out in front of his house pulling trash bins to put by the curb. Meanwhile, six smiling raccoons are waiting for him at the end of the driveway. Dustin, "Curbside pickup?" It just tickles me that they're all smiling. Pearls Before Swine. Goat and Pig are talking at the diner counter where they each have a coffee mug in front of them. Goat, when I was young, something like 60% of kids had to endure these awful tonsillectomies because doctors thought they could prevent ear infections. Pig, really? Goat, yep, turns out it was something we didn't need that nobody liked. Rat joins them. What are you guys talking about, Facebook? Goat, one invasive procedure at a time, please. Pig, I can't even remove that from my phone. Mother Goose and Grimm, Batman and Robin, superheroes from Gotham City, are in their full regalia while riding bicycles in a park. Batman, stop complaining. These bikes are better for the environment and it's great exercise. Deflocked. Cobb the tall dog is talking to Tucker, the little boy who lives with everybody. Cobb, Tucker, school just started. Give your teacher a chance. She has a curriculum and an ambitious classroom plan to prepare you to be successful in life. He continues, so just stop with all this talk about recalling your teacher. Tucker, you're an FBI plant, aren't you? Cobb, and I'm not speaking at your fundraiser. Pickles. Earl and his friend Clyde are sitting on a park bench. Clyde's reading the paper. Earl, yesterday my grandson asked me if I knew how to fly an airplane. I told him I didn't. Earl continues, then he asked if I knew how to speak a foreign language. I told him no. Then he asked if I knew how to juggle. Again, I had to say no. Clyde, you should just tell him there's no limit to the things you can't do. Oh, Earl would never say that. Rhymes with orange. The text box reads, The Grange Hall. We're in the Grange Hall, where there are several women looking at a craft show, and the banner above their heads reads, Craft Show and Sale. Near a side wall, there's a janitor with a broom and a waste bag being confronted by one of the ladies who announces, Excuse me, the ladies' room is out of toilet paper cozies. Macanudo. There's a terrific storm on the ocean, which includes waves that are the size of tall buildings. The white caps seem like snowy mountaintops. A tiny rowboat holding two short clowns wearing colorful cone-shaped hats seem dwarfed by the waves. One clown says to the other, Every little thing can't be a symbol of our relationship. You're listening to the Funny Pages. My name's Greg Conroy. This is brought to you by the good folks at Mind's Eye Organization. Dilbert, an African-American gentleman with a goatee, is talking to Dogbert, the HR manager, while sitting at the conference table. Dogbert, Dave, your boss hired me to solve all of his problems by renaming stuff. Dogbert continues, I realize you identify as white just to prank him, but he asked me to rename you as black so he can reach his ESG goals. Dave replies, You are a worthy opponent, but I can change my identity as often as I want. Dogbert, I get paid by the hour. Baby blues. The text box above the first frame reads, Back then. In the frame, a younger version of Wanda is at a table with her two girlfriends. None of them has children at the table, and everyone's smiling. Wanda, the art museum has a brand new impressionist exhibit. In the next frame, the text box reads, And now. However, now each mom has a toddler in their laps. No one's smiling, and Wanda announces, The art museum has brand new changing tables in the restrooms. Garfield. Odie the dog is standing next to Garfield, who's reading from a piece of paper. Garfield is thinking, Dear Ask a Dog, if you ruled the universe, what's the first thing you'd do? In the next frame, Odie the dog lights up, and his eyes are wide. He's smiling. His ears are up high. Odie, bark, bark, bark, bark, bark, bark, bark. Garfield doesn't change expressions, and in the final frame, he's thinking, Really? Rolling stuff? Mutts. Earl the dog and Mooch the cat are talking. Earl, did you enjoy your first day of obedience school? Earl, no, Mooch. Mooch, why not, Earl? Earl replies, Nobody told me to. Hi, and Lois. Lois is at the beach on a beautiful lake while she's putting sunblock on Trixie's shoulders. Lois, it isn't as crowded here now that school has started. Trixie is thinking, but people watching is the best thing about the beach. Beetle Bailey. We're in the general's office while Miss Buxley is walking away from the general while singing, "Coming right up, sir." Lieutenant Blips is standing with a piece of paper next to the general's desk. General Halftrack announces, "Ah, her voice, it's like a melody." Lieutenant Blips replies, slightly annoyed, "What about mine?" Halftrack comes back with, "Like a dirge." It's not nice. Family Circus. Billy is walking into the house holding a book in one hand and a piece of paper in the other. Billy announces, "School's a lot better this year. They fixed all the playground stuff." Zits. Jeremy's father is standing on a cloud as a leprechaun rides by on a white unicorn and hands the dad a pot of gold. In the next frame, the dad has the pot of gold while riding on a flying carpet. In the final frame, he wakes up on the sofa as his wife Connie announces, "Jeremy filled my car up with gas after he borrowed it." The dad, "Huh, now I know I'm dreaming." Cute. Speed bump. There are two butterflies. One has just broken out of his chrysalis, and the other just witnessed it. The newly formed butterfly tells the other, "The first thing I'm doing is deleting all my old Insta photos." Meanwhile, he has a cell phone in his hand. Or whatever they call it for butterflies. I don't know. Bizarro. Sitting on the yoga mat is the big bad wolf, wearing a black top hat. His black furry tail is coming out of his black pants in the back, and there are claws on his paws. Also on the yoga mat is a man wearing gym clothes. He appears distressed. The man tells the wolf, "This time try for more of a slow, controlled exhale." Non sequitur. A rundown mobile home is at a trailer park, while yet another rundown trailer is parked nearby. A feral cat is sitting on a cyclone fence between the mobile homes. A man wearing a polo shirt and jeans is sitting in a lawn chair in front of the first trailer. A sign next to him reads, "Reality is a hoax." The text box reads, "Bert launches the conspiracy theories unification movement." Cornered. A woman is lying on a psychiatrist's couch, but she's lying on her stomach. However, she does have her head twisted over one shoulder to see the doctor a little better. The woman announces to the doctor, who is seated nearby in an easy chair while taking notes, "I have nothing to look forward to." Marmaduke. The big dog is yawning, and the little blonde girl Barbie is watching her girlfriend look inside Marmaduke's mouth. Barbie points out, "Careful, once something goes in there, it's gone." Duplex. A man is sitting in front of a laptop at a table. He's been in that spot since yesterday's episode. All we know is that the man is some sort of censor for comic strips. Today, a woman walks in the office and salutes. She's wearing a black leotard with the number 2 on her chest. She announces, "Fact checker number 2, reporting for duty, sir." The man at the laptop turns and shouts, "You bozos are really slacking. I just saw a comic strip that upsets me." The man continues, "How did you let this..." Suddenly, the man at the desk slams his fist on the computer keyboard, bam, interrupting the fact checker. When the man strikes the keyboard, a death ray apparatus comes out from the top of the comic and zap, the fact checker is evaporated. The man at the laptop acts surprised and murmurs, "Whoops." He then pushes an intercom button on his desk and calmly says, "Send in number 3. Drabble. Norman, Ralph's oldest, is looking at his phone. He has just learned that a badger owned by his girlfriend, Echo, just ran away. You may recall that Wally the wiener dog does not like the badger at all. Echo believes the badger ran off because of Wally. Patrick, Norman's younger brother, who is also with Norman, warns, "Oh, you accidentally clicked the laughing emoji instead of the crying emoji." Norman, "I did? Echo will think I'm happy that her badger escaped." Patrick, "Relax, Norman. It's easy to correct, but you have to do it fast before Echo discovers it." Norman glances at his phone and turns to Patrick. "Echo just called me a heartless ghoul." Patrick, too late. Lola, our favorite senior citizen, is driving her car while using her hands-free phone. Lola is calling two morning DJs, Nick and Big J. Lola, am I on the air? From the dashboard, we hear, yes, turn down your radio, please. The DJ instructs, okay, go ahead, millions are listening. Suddenly, Lola screams at another driver, use a blankety-blank turn signal, you idiot. Then the DJ remarks, maybe pull over briefly. Lola replies, no, we're good. The Argyle Sweater. Two fellows are lying on a beach on towels. One fellow has an overbite and a beer belly, while the other is reading a book titled Thermodynamics. And he's also sporting a terrible haircut. The first fellow remarks to the other, you ever wonder why they call this place the Virgin Islands? Other coast. Coco, the black and white dog, is talking to Sakura, his friend, a small dog. Coco, Sakura, do you believe in reincarnation? Sakura replies, indeed I do. She continues, I believe in my next life I will be a small but bossy dog with a big attitude. Sakura continues, I will outbark all the other dogs, start fights, and steal their frisbees. Coco, wait, what's the difference? You're already like that. Sakura, ah, but my bark will be deeper. Blondie, Dagwood is in the bathtub happily singing away. It's beginning to look a lot like Delhi everywhere you go. Cookie and Alexander, their kids, are in the other room reading magazines. Alexander, do you think any other dads are singing salami songs in the tub on salami day? Dagwood continues singing, but the prettiest sight you'll eat is salami that you'll greet inside your own fridge door. Cookie, yeah, I don't know, but I'm sure Daddy's version is the most entertaining. Salami day. Dustin, Ed is holding a tray in front of a buffet line in a restaurant. As he looks at the scrumptious desserts, he thinks to himself, desserts are dangerous. Have to think healthy. He comes around the other side of the buffet and looks at the appetizers and entrees. Behind him, another couple is filling their plates. He looks questioningly at the food choices. He then picks up some tongs and starts shoveling food into a bowl. He smiles. I have a healthy appetite. Sally Forth. Ted is standing next to a coworker in the break room having a cup of coffee. He says, even though I no longer have summer off, I still always feel a little sad when it ends. Plus, after all those years of school, whenever it becomes fall, my brain automatically says, okay, time to start thinking again. He takes a sip of his coffee. His coworker is surprised and replies, so wait, you've been purposefully dim the last 3 months? Ted looks up. 85% of the time I was imagining running through sprinklers. Why do you think I smile through every meeting and that one conference when they told us they were cutting dental benefits? Pearls Before Swine. Rat is standing in front of a television set looking around on the floor. Pig walks in behind him with a cup of coffee. Rat, have you seen the TV remote? I've looked everywhere. Pig, nope. Rat, oh well, see ya. Pig, where are you going? Rat turns to his friend. Back to bed for a month. I need time to process this emotionally. Rat leaves. Goat comes in next to see Pig holding a cup of tea. Pig comments to Goat, mental health is so important. Mother Goose and Grim. Mother Goose is knocking on a neighbor's door holding a birthday present. Grim, the dog, and Attila, the cat, are standing next to her smiling. Mother Goose explains to her pets, Sam never smoked, drank, gambled, ate bad foods, swore, or got married. As she waits for Sam to open the door, she continues, he's going to celebrate his 100th birthday. Grim is concerned. He turns to Attila. Celebrate how? Deflocked. Tucker comes home from school carrying an enormous backpack on his back. He runs into Cobb, the tall dog, who's enjoying a cup of coffee. Tucker explains, our teacher caught wind of our recall effort, so now she's trying to divest the student body of their voting rights. Cobb, oh, so she got the school board involved? Tucker takes out his phone and looks at an app. No, she blocked comments on her teacher's rock TikTok videos. Pickles. Earl is playing chess with his buddy Clyde. Earl, my grandson Nelson used to idolize me. I was like Superman to him. He thought I could do anything. He looks down at the board. Now, he's starting to realize that I'm nothing special, just an ordinary old man. Clyde replies, yeah, but you're ordinarier than most old men. That's kind of special. Rhymes with orange. The text box reads, the ivy. An ivy vine is climbing up the wall of a house. The stems and leaves are clinging to the bricks. A shoot from another vine is attempting to climb the wall next to him. He has just thrown a grappling hook onto a ledge and has the rope from it coiled around his arm. He has a rock climbing harness strapped around his waist. He looks very nervous. The other vine looks over and says, you new at this? The nervous vine thinks to himself, don't look down, don't look down. The lives of ivy, huh? Macanudo, a whale has breached and is floating on top of the water in the ocean. A couple of penguins are standing on the whale's head, waiting in line as two other penguins slide down the whale's back toward its tail. When a penguin reaches the tail, he slides up the top and then does a backflip into the water. The penguins then swim around and get in line to slide down again. The title of the comic is Whaling. Dilbert. Dogbert is standing on the end of the conference table talking to Asok, the intern. You keep complaining that your project is doomed because it is underfunded. Your boss paid me to solve that problem by calling it something more inspirational. Now you're doing the impossible. Dogbert wags his tail. The intern leaps back, shocked, screaming, I feel better already. Baby Blues. The text box in the first frame reads, back then. A young Daryl and Wanda are sitting in a booth in a romantic restaurant about to place their order. Wanda looks up at the waiter and says, may we see a wine list? The second frame is titled, And Now. Daryl and Wanda are in a similar booth, but their children are with them and tired and misbehaving. Hammy is standing on the seat, leaning over the booth, making faces at the couple in the next booth. Zoe is pulling all the napkins out of the napkin dispenser and wearing them on her head, while Ren, the baby, has knocked over a cup of coffee. Wanda, in distress, looks up at the waitress and asks, what kind of juice boxes do you have? Garfield. John enters, holding a mop over his shoulder and a bucket in his hand. He says to Garfield, phew, after a morning of cleaning, the floors are spotless. Garfield smiles at us and raises his finger, saying to himself, that's my cue. He exits the frame and starts making disgusting sounds. Hack! John yells after him, Garfield! Ew. Mutts. Mooch, the cat, is talking to Earl, the dog. Mooch, what did you learn in obedience school, Earl? Earl replies, stay. Mooch asks, were you good at it? Earl, oh yeah. They had the doors locked. Hi, I'm Lois. Dot is looking through her parents' record collection. She pulls out an album from a group called KC and the Sunshine Band. She holds it up to her brother Ditto and says, let's play some of Dad's old records. The next frame shows the lyrics, shake your booty, as the music plays. In the final frame, the record starts to skip as the children are dancing so hard, it's making the needle jump off the record. Ditto, who's jumping wildly on the couch cushion, says, uh-oh, I think we're dancing too hard. Oh, isn't that cute? Beetle Bailey. Sarge comes into the barrack where Beetle is still in his bunk. Sarge, you better get it moving if you know what's good for you. Beetle just starts laughing. In the final frame, Beetle is on his hands and knees scrubbing the floor by the toilet in the latrine. He says, I know what's good for me, and this isn't it. Family Circus. Billy is standing at the edge of the vegetable garden that the children planted in their backyard. The garden is just a square patch of dirt with sticks in each corner that holds a string to delineate the edges. Billy looks down at the dirt and says, I think those seeds I planted were duds. Zits. Jeremy's parents, Connie and Walt, are at a restaurant looking at their menus. Walt gets excited and says, I'm in the mood for bacon melts on toast. Connie looks up over the top of her menu and says, why not have the salad bar instead? Walt takes his plate up to the salad bar. He gets an idea when he sees a container full of bacon bits, a container of cheesy chunks, and a bowl of croutons. He piles all three of the items onto his plate, walks over to a server, and whispers, "Microwave this for me, would you?" Speed bump. The dog is sitting in his doghouse in the backyard. Next to him is a post that is holding a tiny house filled with books. In front of the doghouse, a neighbor dog has one of the books in his mouth. He is shaking the book back and forth, violently ripping it into shreds. The dog's owner is standing at the fence, talking to her neighbor. She explains, "Oh, her little free library isn't for reading." Bizarro. In the corner of a room are two wall outlets. Facing each other, the outlet on the left has a plain white faceplate. The outlet on the right has a decorated faceplate with curtains, a valance, gemstones, and colored cords. This outlet explains to the other, "I express my artistic side by decorating our cover plate." The title of the comic is Creative Outlet. Boo. Non sequitur. A husband and wife are carrying their luggage to the airport. As they pass the monitors showing the plane schedules, they come around a corner where there are two wall telephones. A sign above the first telephone reads, "Courtesy phone. No one is using that phone." Next to it is another phone with a sign that reads, "Discourtesy phone." A man is screaming into that phone, shaking his fist in the air. Behind him is a long line of other passengers waiting to use that particular phone. The wife turns to her husband and remarks, "Nice to see airports are adjusting to the new normal." Cornered. An older man is sitting on a green yoga mat. He's sitting cross-legged and has each of his hands palm up, resting on his knees. Above his head is a thought bubble. It shows the man wielding a chainsaw as he chases two of his coworkers. Instead of humming Om, his mantra, he is making the sound of the chainsaw. Duplex. The frame is completely black, except for Eno Camino and his dog Fang, who seem to be floating through the air. Eno looks down and wonders, "Where are we, Fang?" Fang is upside down and explains, "We've been canceled, you know, banished to a dark expanse of nothingness." Eno, now falling upside down, remarks, "Well, this stinks." Fang replies, "Well, on the bright side, that Mark guy can't control our free speech anymore." Each of them gets big smiles on their faces. Eno yells out really loud, "Poop!" Fang sticks out his tongue and waves his arms and yells, "Fart!" You remember the Mark guy. He's sitting in a room by himself with a computer and he's canceling comic strips all over the place because they offend him. Marmaduke. Billy is dressed in his football gear, wearing a helmet. He's lying on his back on a football field. The football is in his hand, and on the other end of the football is in Marmaduke's mouth, who is crouched on the ground beside him. Billy looks up, and behind him, he sees Marmaduke, and he tells him, "Stop catching the pass before I throw it." Drabble. Norman, Ralph's oldest, and Wally the wiener dog are on the front porch of his friend Echo's house. Echo has just answered the door. She says, "Norman." Norman replies, "Hi, Echo. I'm sorry that your pet badger ran away." Norman continues, "He was such a good..." He stammers. Echo cuts him off partially. "Such a good what?" Meanwhile, Wally's thinking to himself, "Such a good example of why everyone hates badgers." Lola. Sammy, Lola's grandson, is wearing his backpack walking to school with his friend Monty. Sammy is oddly taller than his friend and seems to look a little shaky. We can't see his legs. Monty. "Once again, Sammy, your grandma spoils you rotten." Sammy turns slightly unsteady. He says, "Nonsense, Monty." In the second frame, Sammy is standing in a red wagon that Lola has been pulling as she takes him to school. Sammy turns to his grandma and remarks, "Can we go all the way to my locker this time?" Lola continues pulling the wagon. "You got it." Ziggy. The little guy is walking his dog on a leash. He comes across a large sign that reads, "If you're reading this, you're loitering." The Argyle sweater. Darth Vader approaches Luke Skywalker and announces, "I am your father." Luke turns to him and yells, "No!" Darth Vader then hands Luke a piece of paper that reads, "Tatooine, E3, and me." Below are two options listed on the piece of paper. One reads, "Baby Daddy." The next reads, "Not Baby Daddy." The first choice has a check mark. Luke takes the paper. Darth puts his hand on his chest and starts laughing. "Made you Luke." Get it? Made you Luke. Boy, that's dumb. Other coast. A dog is thinking, "My sense of smell is over 10,000 times more powerful than that of my mom. It's great to have such a sensitive nose, but there are times when it has a downside." The dog is sitting next to his owner, a woman sitting at a makeup table, spraying herself with cologne. She says to the dog, "I can't believe this perfume only cost a dollar." The dog thinks to himself, "I'm getting a headache and my eyes are watering." Blondie. Dagwood is sitting at the counter enjoying his lunch at his favorite diner. Lou, the owner and counterman, is cleaning a coffee cup with his apron. He turns to Dagwood. "I always try to keep my customers satisfied." Dagwood looks up from his plate, and if they're not, Lou points off to the side with his thumb. "I tell them to get lost." You've been listening to The Funny Pages. My name's Greg Conroy, and this is brought to you by the good folks at Mind's Eye Organization, helping the low vision and blind communities in the St. Louis region since 1973. Have a great week. Take care.
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2: Good morning. Early this morning, expect clear skies and a low around 77. Later today, expect sunshine and a high around 86. Monday night, expect clear skies and a low around 77. Tuesday, expect sunshine with a high near 100. Tuesday night, look for light rain showers with a low near 74. Wednesday, expect sunshine with a high near 94. Get your weather every hour right here on Mind's Eye Radio, your virtual news stand.
3: In Belleville and Fairview Heights, it's clear and 65 degrees. In O'Fallon, it's clear and 66 degrees.
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5: This is Soledad O'Brien from CNN. Owen is a student from Virginia pondering what it means to be a man. Some concepts of masculinity are confused with acts of aggression. Does a kid have to be a tough guy or a bully to be a man? Here's Owen's contribution to the Do the Right Thing challenge.
6: I have an older brother who is 18. Sometimes we play basketball or football together. But most of the time, when he comes home from work or school, he punches me and says, "Be a man." I don't know why my brother acts that way. When he gets mad at me, he sometimes gets right in my face and says, "Do something, punk." I hate it when he acts that way. If it weren't for the constant bullying, we could be a lot closer. We have a good time playing basketball and video games. There is not a lot I can do about my brother's violent behavior towards me, other than try to talk to him about it. Talking doesn't sound like something we'll actually do because, after all, we're guys. But I can choose to not follow in his footsteps. I know how his constant bullying makes me feel, and I don't think I'd want to make anyone else feel that way. Any person can cause violence. Starting violence can come from my friends, brothers, or even me. Some people use violence to hide their jealousy. I guess the thing I am trying to say is that there really is no good reason for violence. Nothing good comes from it, and in the end, innocent people get hurt.
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8: In Central America, just off the east coast of Belize, lies one of the ocean's most awesome natural wonders. Famous for its beautiful and unusual coral formations, a breathtaking array of exotic marine creatures, and crystal clear waters, it's the second largest barrier reef in our ocean world. The Belize Barrier Reef. Embraced by warm Caribbean waters, it runs parallel to the mainland for more than 150 miles. A vast system that contains coral structures of every description, the Belize Reef is also adorned by an archipelago of mangroves and small islands, many of which are surrounded by their own smaller reefs, each a rich microhabitat in its own right. A broad diversity of plants and animals happily coexist in this amazing place. Mollusks, mammals, reptiles, and scores of fishes, as well as innumerable invertebrates and ocean plants, have found a comfortable niche among the corals. A popular destination for scuba divers and snorkelers, not to mention marine scientists, the reef vibrates with the hum of human activity. Along with the pounding it takes from seasonal hurricanes, this rare and exquisite ecosystem is now threatened by tourism, development, and related human endeavors. I'm Marilyn Cooley. Our Ocean World is produced in cooperation with NOAA and the Smithsonian, partners in ocean science. 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
11: Integrity to me is Judge Irwin Nebron, L.A. Superior Court, who had the vision of changing the lives of troubled young people and who made it happen through his creation of the Juvenile Justice Connection Project in Los Angeles. Hi, I'm William Shatner. And for me, Judge Nebron's work reminds me that each of us can make a real difference in our world. We can create a world where everyone wins.

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3: Well, hello to everyone listening in online or over the air. My name is Trevor, and I'll be reading articles of politics, opinion, finance, business, science, and art from The Economist, from the 37th week of 2026. Cover story. The truth and the lies about Islam in Europe. Islam poses no serious danger, but Islamism and the fear of Islam do. Panic about Islam in Europe is spreading. In several European countries, half the population now thinks it is incompatible with Western values. On September 6th, the populist right Alternative for Germany, the AfD, won 44% of the vote in Saxony-Anhalt, its largest state election tally yet, warning about Islamization and promising forced deportations. The same weekend in Britain, hundreds of balaclava-clad thugs occupied Dover, chanting "Stop the boats" and "Christ is King." In France, Marine Le Pen's call to ban Islamic headscarves from public places is backed by 60% of voters. The obsession has also taken root in America. The fear is less of terrorists, as it was after September 11, 2001, than of an Islamic plot to take over Europe from within. Members of the Trump administration warn of civilizational erasure. This perception is harming transatlantic relations. It is also wrong. Europe faces no Islamic takeover, no mass radicalization of Muslims, and no erasure of its culture. As our reporting shows, it does not have no-go zones. Sharia is not creeping into national law, and nowhere is a demographic great replacement underway. The real danger to Europe is different, of extremism fueled by Islamism, the belief that the state should enforce Islamic principles, and by social media-driven right-wing paranoia. The left makes this worse by denying the modest but real threats Islamism poses. So do politicians in the center by keeping quiet lest they attract accusations of racism. This dynamic could indeed harm Europe's liberal democracies, not by replacing them with a caliphate, but by slowing integration and favoring policies that would do lasting harm to their freedoms. The most extreme fears are easily debunked. Even after record migration from majority Muslim countries, Muslims now make up just 6% of Europe's population of well over 500 million. Although new arrivals typically have more children than the native-born do, fertility rates tend to converge within two generations. That is a long way from civilizational erasure. In fact, most Muslim immigrants want to get on in their new home, not impose on it a version of the societies they have just left. Their children tend to do better than their parents at school. In Britain, 67% of Bangladeshis who sat standard tests in 2021 were enrolled in university by age 19, compared with 38% of white Britons. Many Muslims are involved in mainstream politics. Witness Britain's Home Secretary and London's mayor. In important ways, Muslim attitudes can resemble those of other Europeans. In polling we commissioned among British Muslims, we found little resistance to women working. What, then, is setting so many Europeans against them? Plenty of Muslims hold illiberal views. We report in this issue on the killing of an openly gay imam in South Africa. In Britain, our polling finds 52% of Muslims think homosexuality is wrong, and young Muslims, 41% of under 35s, are more likely than their elders, 25%, to believe violence can be justified if someone insults the Prophet. Holding socially conservative views does not in itself make people a threat. Some of Europe's defenders on the right are just as anti-gay as the Muslims they decry. But some of these attitudes should trouble liberals who have long assumed that open societies eventually make people more tolerant. And if the state is too pusillanimous to confront wrongs committed by minorities, as when gangs of Muslim men abused young girls in several English cities, it rightly causes outrage. Just as important is the conflation of Islam, a religion, with Islamism, a political ideology. Islam isn't a problem. Islamism can be. Unlike the jihadis of 9/11, most Islamists do not advocate violence. But many practice entryism, infiltrating democratic institutions to promote an illiberal agenda. Well-connected Islamist groups might lobby for sweeping hate speech laws or against counter-extremism programs. The main danger of entryism is local. Small, well-organized networks can capture a school, a mosque, a council, or a charity and use such institutions to discourage integration and impose religious conformity on other Muslims who live nearby. Concern about these nonviolent Islamists has grown among Europe's security services. In France, authorities fret about covert entryism by the Muslim Brotherhood. An official report released last year warned that Islamism could, in time, threaten secular rules and women's rights. But that seems unlikely. France's Interior Ministry estimated that just 139 of 2,800 Muslim places of worship were linked to the Brotherhood. Instead, the main victims are other Muslims. Half of the 12 council wards in Blackburn, in northern England, are over 60% Muslim. Two are over 80%. In such areas, women can feel pressure to let Sharia councils govern their family lives. Gay and liberal Muslims face intimidation. Nonconformist Muslims complain that Western authorities, scared of being seen as racist, do not extend the same protections to them as they do to non-Muslim citizens. There is broader harm, too. Islamists stir up anti-Semitism, not least over Gaza. They demand curbs on free speech about their beliefs. They scare politicians, comedians, academics, and journalists into self-censorship. They can bully schools, student unions, charities, and councils. What turns these local threats into a continental danger is how they are exploited. It suits Islamists to claim that any criticism of their political project is an attack on Islam itself. The populist left, including unsubmissive France and the Greens in Britain, tends to treat questions about migration, crime, or Islamism as racist. And the populist right often whips up fear by claiming that all Muslims pose a threat and accusing the state of a woke cover-up and two-tier treatment. Few have been more vehement than Elon Musk, who has used his social media platform to shape views of Islam around the world and to boost Europe's anti-Muslim right, from the AFD to Tommy Robinson, a British agitator whom we feature in a three-part podcast series starting this weekend. The populist right's remedies are as illiberal as the Islamists they claim to be protecting Europe from. Promises of mass deportation, segregation, and dress bans all terrify Muslims, inhibiting integration and driving them into the arms of extremists. Any country that enacted such policies would find that the hatred they unleashed would cause enduring damage. That is why Europe's mainstream politicians need to offer an alternative. Violence and threats of it should be prosecuted. But there should be no taboos for the sake of cultural sensitivity. Free speech is not the enemy of tolerance, but its precondition. Entryism should be called out, as should bigotry. Governments nervous about collecting or releasing data leave a vacuum to be filled by speculative hyperbole. Tackling all this will not be easy or quick, but there is hope. Europe's Muslims are assimilating, as did earlier waves of Catholic, Jewish, or Caribbean migrants in the countries where they settled. The arrival of all these previous groups sparked moral panics about whether they would ever fit in. All eventually found a place. Muslims will too, if division and paranoia are not allowed to get in the way. Section 1. Inflation is back around the world. As is the fight against it. Central banks are raising interest rates again. Who remembers the soft landing? In 2022 to 2023, central bankers dreamed of bringing high inflation down without triggering a recession. Some countries came awfully close to achieving it. But with victory tantalizingly close, a growing number of central banks are now redoubling their fight against inflation. Price pressure is building. The world is a long way from the pain of 4 years ago, but the diagnosis is not promising. On September 2nd, New Zealand's central bank raised rates. Rate setters on the other side of the Tasman Sea have already increased borrowing costs 3 times this year. The Bank of Japan did so in June and the Bank of Korea in July and August. On September 10th, the European Central Bank, the ECB, is expected to raise its deposit rate to 2.5%. Many traders expect that before long, the Federal Reserve will follow. Policymakers are responding to growing evidence of rising price pressure. Average annual inflation across rich countries has stopped falling towards 2%, the target in most of them, and has instead edged up in recent months. In August, annual inflation in the Eurozone reached 3.3%, the highest in 3 years. Switzerland has inflation of just 0.8% a year, reflecting economic policy that is one of the wonders of the modern world. But even that is a 2-year high. And in some places, prices are evoking the sad memories of the cost of living crisis. Inflation is close to 6% in Lithuania, for instance, up from 3.1% in January. Energy is the main culprit, but not the only one. War in the Middle East has caused the price of oil and natural gas to rise. In Europe, natural gas prices are more than twice as high as before the Iran war. They could go further as the continent's storage tanks are refilled ahead of the winter. Already, Eurozone energy inflation is easily in double digits. The typical American, meanwhile, is paying just over $4 for a gallon of petrol, up from less than $3 at the beginning of the year. The problem, however, may be bigger than fuels. The Economist estimates that across the rich world, average annual core inflation, which strips out energy and food, has increased from 2.7% in early 2026 to 2.9% today. To examine countries' underlying inflationary pressure in more detail, we found comparable figures for 23 rich countries on service prices, which are largely determined by the price of labor, rather than more volatile commodities. Services inflation is rising in 2/3 of our sample. This is despite the fact that in many countries, measures of wage growth continue to decline. One explanation for this puzzling result is that wages are not well measured. Another is that falling productivity growth in services makes it harder for firms to absorb pay rises. So far, there is little evidence that people are revising up the price rises they anticipate in the future, the thing that would really spook policymakers. Most market-based measures of inflation expectations have not moved meaningfully in recent weeks. A recent survey by the ECB suggests that consumers expect lower inflation over the next year than they did a few months ago. Fancy leading indicators of inflation, including from Alternative Macro Signals, a consultancy which analyzes millions of news articles, do point to strengthening global inflationary pressures. But these tools' predictive record is patchy. Whatever the future holds, many central banks are in no mood to take chances. Critics have argued that in 2021 to 2022, policymakers dawdled in responding to surging inflation. Rate setters do not want to make the same mistake twice. They shouldn't wait for inflation to become entrenched before responding, Slovenia's central bank governor has counseled. Isabel Schnabel, who sits on the ECB's board, recently warned that waiting until energy costs pass through to pay could once again leave policymakers behind the curve. A new tightening cycle may, then, just be getting started. UBS, a Swiss bank, reckons that many of the central banks which have not yet started tightening will do so soon. Candidates include Sweden's and even Switzerland's. For all the appearance of a soft landing, the fight against inflation never really ended. Section 2. Mexico's

Guatemala. The government is paying 9.3% to borrow for 10 years in pesos, up from a two-year low of 8.5% last October. Budget credibility is key, says Renzo Moreno of Moody's. Mexico had won that credibility in recent decades, but in 2024, as Ms. Sheinbaum took over from her leftist predecessor and mentor, Andrés Manuel López Obrador, the fiscal deficit reached 5.7% of GDP, the highest in almost 40 years. It has since hovered around 5%. Ms. Sheinbaum says it will fall to 4.1% next year, but that is still higher than ideal. With economic growth around 1%, public debt has risen from 52% of GDP in 2019 to 63%. Three-quarters of the budget goes on pensions, social transfers, and servicing debt. Pemex, Mexico's state oil giant, is draining a lot of what is left. The government has given it $130 billion since 2018, not counting off-budget support. Mexica Evalua, a think tank, calculates that of every 10 pesos Pemex sent to the Treasury between January and June, almost 8 flowed right back. The result is stingy public investment, which Mexico needs if growth is to pick up. Private investment, too, is weak. It fell for 19 straight months until the end of March. Hopes that trade wars would lead multinational companies to nearshore supply chains closer to American customers have mostly been dashed. Investor confidence has been hit by uncertainty over the fate of the United States-Mexico-Canada Agreement, the USMCA, which America's president is dismantling. Domestic reforms, notably to elect judges, raise questions about Mexico's rule of law. Ms. Sheinbaum knows all this. She has drawn up sensible economic plans and been more welcoming to investors than Mr. López Obrador. She wants Pemex to be financially self-sufficient by 2027. She has tried to raise revenue by squeezing more tax out of big firms and adding levies on sugar. Increasingly, though, she is letting out her inner lefty. She dismissed Moody's downgrade in May as being of the neoliberal era. She seems unwilling to contemplate cutting social transfers, and certainly not before the midterm election in 2027. Privatizing Pemex is a non-starter. Mexico will probably avert the indignity of junk status. It is a large, diversified economy with, for now, easy access to the world's biggest market. It would take a new shock, a total collapse of the USMCA, say, to provoke such a downgrade. On August 31st, the central bank revised up its growth forecast for this year to 1.5%. For Mexican yields to fall, however, the bond markets will take more convincing. Section 3. The moral panic over data centers is foolish, a backlash fueled by misinformation and misunderstanding. The supply of capital is not the only constraint on the investment of America's AI companies. They must also worry about politics. In growing numbers and with growing fury, American voters oppose the building of data centers, which provide the computing power to train and run AI models. The opposition spans the nationalist right and the environmentalist left. Such is the backlash that the infrastructure has become one of the defining issues of this year's midterm elections. Politicians are racing to outdo one another with restrictions, moratoriums, and bans on building. Voters and politicians alike are making a big mistake. One popular myth is that data centers guzzle more water than Agastya, an argument helped along by the grossly inaccurate calculations of a best-selling book. In reality, a mid-sized data center uses roughly as much water as two golf courses, and considerably less if it recycles its water, as many do now. And there is no reason to single out AI. Just about everything in modern life, from streaming Netflix to running a dishwasher, consumes water at levels that can be portrayed as wasteful by hair-shirt environmentalists. Google has calculated that the median Gemini text prompt consumes about 5 drops, meaning even tens of thousands of AI queries would consume less water than a minute in the shower. Concerns over electricity use are more numerate. Data centers really do need a striking amount of power. However, there is little evidence so far that they have raised energy prices. In fact, by increasing demand, they are spreading the fixed costs of infrastructure among more kilowatt hours sold.
In recent

0: weeks, a number of large utilities have linked data centers to reductions in bills. Many data centers are also helping finance new sources of generation. Eventually, the use of AI could push up electricity bills. But the answer to competing demands on resources, whether water, electricity, or something else, is to price them according to their scarcity, thereby encouraging more provision and higher living standards over time. It is not to ration inputs according to the arbitrary judgment of scolds. Where pricing is difficult to calculate, to account for noise pollution, say, planning judgments are necessary, and except for needing to be near the grid, there's no reason to put data centers next to homes. In any case, even the noise worry is overstated. Many viral videos of supposed AI data center noise are really Bitcoin mines, not state-of-the-art hyperscaler facilities. Set against the illusory costs of data centers are the tangible benefits. At a national level, data centers power a technology for which there is rapidly growing demand and on whose success future economic growth and national defense may depend. More prosaically, data centers pay huge tax bills, helping fund schools, libraries, and police stations. In Loudoun County, Virginia, a tax on computer equipment inside its more than 250 centers is expected to supply 40% of the county's total tax revenue next year. The windfall has allowed the county to cut residents' property taxes by about 30%. There is a respectable argument for slowing down AI research, but it rests on the danger to all humanity of the technology being abused or going rogue, not the local harms of data centers. America unilaterally making it harder to build AI infrastructure will simply hand the advantage to China, whose authoritarian leaders can put data centers wherever they choose. For years, America's populists complained that its physical economy hadn't been hollowed out, giving China an economic edge and leaving Uncle Sam without the industries it would need in wartime. By opposing data centers, they risk causing those exact harms. Section 4. London's approach to knife crime is working. Sadiq Khan has implemented a public health approach that was previously fringe. London is known for many things. Among the least flattering is its reputation as a hotbed for knife crime. Last year, Mexico, a country at war with drug cartels, updated its travel guidance to warn about knife assaults in Britain's capital. According to Donald Trump, Londoners live in fear of being, quote, stabbed in the ass. This was never really true. For six of the past 8 years, New Yorkers have been more likely to be stabbed to death than Londoners, and they have been at least 10 times as likely to be killed by other means. That doesn't mean the reputation was a complete fabrication. Knife crime rose dramatically in Britain from 2017, especially among teenagers. In the year to March 2018, more than 280 people were stabbed to death in England and Wales, up from the previous 5-year average of just over 200 a year. London, the core of the crisis, accounted for 108 of those homicides, compared with 62 deadly stabbings in New York that year. Since then, rates of violence have declined precipitously. Hospitalizations for assault by sharp object have fallen by a third in London since their peak. Knife-related homicides have shrunk by half. Last year, teenage homicides in the capital fell to their joint lowest level, similar to 2012, in almost 30 years. In 2025, you were twice as likely to be stabbed to death in New York as in London. Thank Sadiq Khan. Right-wingers like to blame London's Labour mayor for the capital's imagined lawlessness. In fact, Lord Khan introduced England to a knife crime strategy that appears to be working. It has since spread beyond London. As English politicians scrambled for answers during the 2017 to 2019 epidemic, Lord Khan looked to Scotland. In the previous decade, Glasgow, once labeled Europe's murder capital, had achieved impressive reductions in violent crime. One reason was the rollout of the Scottish VRU, the Violence Reduction Unit, which aims to prevent violent crime by bringing the police, schools, hospitals, and sports clubs together to identify at-risk children and direct them away from crime. Between 2008 and 2018, Scotland's VRUs were credited with bringing about a 38% fall in homicides and a 43% drop in attempted murders and serious assaults, many of them knife-related. Lord Conn announced England's first VRU in London in 2018. Today, there are 20 such units across London and Wales, covering areas that account for 80% of all knife crime. A recent Home Office review found that England's VRUs caused a 12% fall, since 2019, in hospital admissions for violent assault among the under-25s. That is modest compared with Glasgow, but the Home Office looked only at the national average. Violent crime has fallen most in cities like London, dense urban areas where the model is easiest to implement. There are caveats. Alcohol use, a big factor in violent crime, has dropped across the country too. Scotland's success, which occurred around the same time as changes to licensing laws, cannot be put down just to its VRU. Nor can London's. Between mid-2020 and mid-2024, London lost 29% of its nightclubs. It also takes time to work out what produces the best results in a given area. Scotland did well by placing youth workers in accident and emergency departments to reach children with violence-related injuries. VRUs in England and Wales, still in an earlier stage, are spending a lot on interventions, such as school visits, that show little evidence of working. The overarching logic, however, is sound. A 2023 study by the Youth Endowment Fund, a charity, found that having two or more adverse childhood experiences increases the risk of gang involvement by 61%. In Britain today, violent crime is largely driven by organized crime groups relying on vulnerable young people to traffic drugs. That is different from early 2000s Glasgow, where territorial street gangs were much more interested in recreational violence and turf wars than in drug trafficking. But in either case, VRUs can help restrict the labor market available to exploitative gangs. Scotland's success, according to Ian Brennan, a criminologist, was not just to adopt the model, but to change the hearts and minds of all involved. It's the philosophy of violence reduction, of changing the mindset, that is the most important. Lord Conn is often ridiculed for what can appear a fluffy approach, emphasizing the importance of youth clubs and keeping troublesome children at school. But his soft approach is having hard effects. Section 5. The AI boom is coming for your gadgets. We track price changes across 6 categories of consumer electronics. In the near future, artificial intelligence will produce such an abundance of goods and services that it will lead to deflation. In fact, within 10 years, your money will be rendered meaningless because anyone can have anything they can think of. So says Elon Musk, the world's richest man. For now, however, things are moving in the opposite direction. Cloud computing hyperscalers are spending vast sums to stock up on the scarce resources used to train and run AI. That is leading to inflation. Data centers hoover up enormous amounts of high bandwidth memory, or HBM, enabling processors to run at high speeds, and of the flash memory used in some drives. Manufacturers have pivoted to this lucrative market, shifting production away from the conventional dynamic random access memory, or DRAM, that goes into consumer devices. Two of the three big makers of HBM are South Korean, Samsung and SK Hynix. Since September 2025, the country's factory gate prices have jumped by 445% for DRAM and 244% for flash memory, as measured by producer price indices, which is feeding through to the other devices that use these components, such as phones and laptops. In America, the consumer price index for computer software and accessories has climbed by 31% over the same period, far outpacing the 2.6% rise in prices overall. To measure the effect across different types of electronics, The Economist turned to Keepa, a platform that tracks prices on Amazon. We used its data to look at the 10 best-selling items in 6 electronics categories on the retailer's American site. Our results show increases across the board since September 2025. laptop prices have gone up by 20%, PlayStation 5 consoles by more than 30%, and USB flash drives by nearly 100%. Only mobile phones have bucked the trend. There are several caveats. Amazon may not be representative of the whole market. And other factors unique to each category are affecting prices, too. Excitement for Grand Theft Auto 6, a forthcoming video game, may be driving up the price of PlayStations. The top-selling phones on Amazon are older iPhone models that are falling in value. Consumers probably buy the latest directly from Apple. The Trump administration is reportedly considering tariffs on semiconductors, which could add to the pressure. The market for memory chips has always been cyclical. Building new factories takes huge upfront investments and lots of time, so supply responds slowly to a jump in demand. The current upswing, however, seems to be unprecedented. Analysts are expecting the AI boom to drive prices higher still. Mr. Musk's age of abundance will have to wait. Section 6. The American West's water is increasingly fought over. A reservoir of last resort in Wyoming shows what that means in practice. The Teton Mountain Range is a stunning sight from any angle. Reflections of the jagged peaks shimmer in the lakes below. Yet this summer, the biggest lake in Wyoming's Grand Teton National Park is suffering. Jackson Lake, which also serves as a reservoir, was just 20% full on September 6th. Usually tourists queue in Coulter Bay to rent boats or buy berths for lake cruises. Right now, the docks resemble mudflats. With the water too low to launch boats, the marina shut down in mid-July, 2 months early. It is rare but not exceptional for Coulter Bay to dry up. Jackson Lake's elevation has fallen below its current level on around 16% of days since record-keeping began in 1909. But high demand for the lake's water and uncertainty over whether the coming winter will bring much-needed snow have river users in Idaho and Wyoming feeling anxious. The dry lake bed is not yet a catastrophe, but it is a warning. Jackson Lake's trials illustrate how it is becoming harder to balance the water needs of farmers, fish, power-generating dams, and river outfitters across the American West. It is tempting to think that abysmal snowfall in the Rocky Mountains last winter is entirely to blame for Jackson Lake's low water level. But the headwaters of the Snake River, which feed the lake, were almost the only part of the West that had near-normal snow water amounts, says Brian Schumann of the University of Wyoming. The real explanation lies downstream. The lake's plight owes as much to people and policy as to weather. In Western states, those who first settle in an area usually hold senior water rights, a doctrine known as prior appropriation. On this part of the Snake River, the most senior rights holders include irrigation districts and canal companies that deliver water to farmers in Idaho. In the early 1900s, after the federal government dammed Jackson Lake, irrigation allowed farmers to grow alfalfa, potatoes, sugar beets, and more along Idaho's Snake River plain. An industry blossomed. Agriculture in Idaho is worth nearly $45 billion in 2025. From a water rights standpoint of what can be done, they have all the cards, says Aaron Prusen, a river outfitter in Jackson Hole. Poor snowpack and drought in Idaho this year forced farmers to draw more heavily on the Snake's reservoirs. Some are routinely sucked dry. But farmers usually try to keep water in Jackson Lake because it sits higher in the mountains than the others and is less prone to evaporation. Once you move water from the top, you can't move it back up, explains Jeff Van Orden, a potato farmer in Idaho. That Jackson Lake, their reservoir of last resort, is drying up, too, shows how severe the situation has become. The effects on the lake itself has so far been limited. Visitors can trek to higher boat ramps if they want to kayak or paddleboard. Tourists are still thronging to the park. But the sad-looking reservoir reveals a tension. Idaho's farmers need Jackson Lake emptied to irrigate their fields, while Wyoming's recreation industry needs full rivers and lakes. The biggest misconception locals have is that water managers can alter flows out of Jackson Lake however they want, says Darren Ray of the Wyoming Game and Fish Department. But how you manipulate changes here influences everything else downstream. The lake's recovery will depend on winter weather. The snake's reservoirs are usually replenished by fresh snowmelt, but the El Niño weather pattern often deprives the northern Rockies of snowfall. Long-term trends look even grimmer because of climate change. On average, roughly 25% less snow falls in the greater Yellowstone area each winter than it did in the 1950s. Competing demands for water may become untenable, putting the Bureau of Reclamation, the federal government's water manager, in a difficult position. The first-in-time, first-in-right water rights paradigm is definitely showing its age, says Scott Bossy of American Rivers, an advocacy group. Still, the water users along the Snake think they've been relatively lucky. They look around the West and see rivers in worse shape. Some Colorado River states are bracing for water cuts, and for hundreds of miles, the Rio Grande is little more than a dry riverbed. But they worry their luck is running out. The weather trends have kind of favored us since the beginning of this century and been less favorable to the Southwest, but that can't be guaranteed, says Mr. Prusin. Just pray for snow. Section 7. A transplanted pig kidney buys time for a human one to become available. That strengthens the case for such cross-species organ swaps. In January, Tim Andrews received a new kidney. It was not his first such replacement. 12 months earlier, after years of end-stage renal failure and declining health even with dialysis, he had been given a genetically modified pig's kidney to tide him over until a human one became available. It was the first time such xenotransplantation, previously employed as a last-ditch life-sustaining end in itself, had been used as a stopgap in this way. If a pig kidney were transplanted unmodified into a human, the immune system would reject it. Moreover, its chromosomes would host so-called retroviruses, the DNA of which is integrated into normal DNA, but can thence emerge to cause infection. However, eGenesis, the firm that provided Mr. Andrews' stopgap organ, uses gene editing to tweak the pig cell's DNA to stop either of those things happening while also introducing human genes that improve a transplant's compatibility with the patient. These modified cells are used to generate embryos which, after implantation into a surrogate sow, develop into piglets that can act as organ donors. Mr. Andrews' transplant, performed by a team led by Leonardo Riella of Massachusetts General Hospital in Boston, and just reported in The Lancet, was not a perfect bridge to his second date with the operating table. But it lasted 271 days, a record for a xenotransplanted kidney. In that time, says Dr. Riella, it provided all the functions we would expect of a kidney. Eventually, an infection caused it to fail and it had to be removed, so Mr. Andrews returned to dialysis. But he transitioned to the human replacement without any complications from having had the porcine placeholder. Xenotransplantation probably saved Mr. Andrews' life. It could save many others, too. In Britain alone, more than 7,000 are on the list for a kidney transplant. Last year, 328 of them died waiting. For those without a transplant, dialysis is currently the only option. Xenotransplantation offers an alternative way of staying alive. And, as the case of Mr. Andrews well shows, where there's life, there's hope. Section 8. How much does nepotism really matter in Hollywood? Over a quarter of young film actors in America have a parent in entertainment. When Lily Collins, a daughter of Phil Collins, a rock star, was starting out as an actor, agents asked her, "Well, what makes you so special? Everybody in L.A. is a cousin or a daughter of someone." She was later cast as the irritating star of Emily in Paris, a hit TV show. Hollywood crawls with Nepo babies, as the offspring of famous folk are called. Over the past 5 years, Google searches for Nepo babies in Hollywood have been at least 50 times higher than they were in the previous half decade. Look around and you see them everywhere. At least 10 films currently showing in American cinemas feature them. There's Maya Hawke, daughter of Ethan Hawke and Uma Thurman, in One Night Only, and Margaret Qualley, daughter of Andy McDowell, in The Dog Stars. But how many Nepo babies are there really? Gigster, an online film location marketplace, has looked at American films released between 2000 and 2025. It compiled a list of some 4,400 actors under the age of 35 who had appeared in them, then worked out who had at least one parent already working professionally in entertainment. Across the 25-year period, about 28% of these actors did. Nepo babies are commanding more roles and more lines. In 2000, they made up 6.6% of appearances by young actors, but by 2025, that share had more than doubled to 16.3%. Another recent study by Stephen Follows, a film data analyst, found that this is an industry-wide trend. He drew up a list of some 7,000 people who had written, directed, or starred in the 100 highest-grossing films each year since 2000. He then looked at whether a close relative was already working in film or television. Some 28% of top-billed actors, 26% of directors, and 18% of writers had a family tie. Most big films, about 70%, had at least one Nepo baby in an important creative role. There may be a couple of reasons why Hollywood is keeping it in the family. One could be that connections are becoming more important in show business. The barriers to entry are lower than in the past. Actors can submit an audition tape from anywhere, meaning that gatekeepers have a trickier job. Pre-existing networks are a fast way to vet aspiring stars. Another reason is marketing. In the competition for people's attention, studios are looking for ways to set their films apart, and casting a Nepo baby can generate buzz. For example, Michael Gandolfini was cast in a prequel to The Sopranos after his father, the star of the original series, died. And Miss McDowell and Miss Qualley were cast as mother and daughter in Maid, a miniseries. Nepo babies often attract derision. Many see them as evidence that Hollywood values big names over big talent. Michael and Zach Zakhar, twin brothers who are writers and actors and hosted a podcast called Wish I Was a Nepo Baby, argue that well-connected youngsters who are, quote, fucking atrocious at acting, aren't landing great roles for any other reason but bloodline. Nepotism especially rankles in an industry where the rewards are immense but the opportunities scarce. It's hard to get auditions, the Zakhar twins say. It's hard to get callbacks. Some see Nepo babies as part of a broader trend in entertainment, a reliance on proven hits. Evan Shapiro, a producer, reckons nepotism is a symptom of a lack of originality in Hollywood. He argues that it shapes not only how some films are run, media companies such as Fox are led by the sons of their former chief executives, for example, but also what they choose to make. The incestuous nature of hiring practices is resulting in the Habsburg's chin of entertainment. It is why mainstream media is impotent today. It's why they can no longer produce new ideas. Anyone who has sat through a film with a 4, 5, or 6 in the title may agree. But higher-ups in Hollywood defend Nepo babies. I actually think nepotism is incredibly helpful, says one senior executive at a talent agency. People who grow up in and around the business, they just know what they're getting into. They have a good mindset. If an aspiring actor has family connections, they might get a look faster, but ultimately, if they're not good, they're never going to go anywhere. Many of today's most beloved and bankable actors, including Jennifer Aniston and George Clooney, had those connections, and some Nepo babies insist they have to be extra talented to be taken seriously. You have to work almost twice as hard and be twice as good, Gwyneth Paltrow, the daughter of a filmmaker and actress, has said. People are ready to pull you down and say you don't belong there. Dynasties are not unique to entertainment. In The Field Guide to Nepo Babies, Fran Hepfner, a journalist, notes that in the 17th century the Italian word nepotismo referred to Pope's habit of making cardinals of their nearest and dearest. This happened so often that these promoted papal nephews had their own name, Cardinalis Nepos. Nepos in Italian means nephew or grandson. In plenty of businesses, the heir apparent is the boss's eldest child. Lots of children admire their parents and want to follow in their footsteps. Still, no one objects when a mechanic's son becomes a mechanic, whereas some may bristle at the casting of Sandra Bullock's daughters in Practical Magic 2. In a business like Hollywood, access will always matter. For a lucky few, a Rolodex of agents, producers, and directors is part of their inheritance. Section 9. Should you avoid blue light before bed? Blueness may be less important than brightness. When settling into bed, some might find themselves passing over a long-neglected book and reaching instead for a phone. They would not be alone. A survey of 122,058 adults published in 2025 found 41% used a screen every night in the hour before bedtime. Only 17% reported no pre-slumber screen use at all. The adverse effects might not just be limited progress on war and peace. A number of studies have linked evening screen use to a subsequent bad night's sleep. Light from screens often has a lot of blue in its spectrum, leading some to suggest that blue is to blame for poor KIP. Retailers have taken note. A gaggle of products to filter blue light is now available, including glasses, software, and screen attachments. But the evidence justifying such bias against blue hardly passes with flying colors. The body's daily rhythm is run by the brain's circadian clock. This promotes alertness in the morning and drowsiness in the evening. Light sets the tempo. A handful of cells in the eye contain a light-sensitive pigment called melanopsin. These cells do not assist vision, but instead send signals to the circadian clock's neurons. That suppresses production of melatonin, a hormone which induces night-related psychological processes and thereby synchronizes the body to Earth's day-night cycle. Melanopsin is particularly sensitive to light with wavelengths of around 480 nanometers, squarely in the spectrum's blue zone. That such light blocks melatonin is thus uncontroversial. But judging the impact of everyday exposure is another matter. A study published in the Proceedings of the National Academy of Sciences in 2015 asked a dozen participants to read either an electronic or a print book in an otherwise dimly lit room before hitting the sack. The authors found those reading screens had a roughly 50% reduction in melatonin compared with print readers. Screen readers also took longer to fall asleep. Case closed, you might think. But the participants were asked to read for 4 hours, a lot even for a bookworm, after which those with square eyes took an average of just 10 minutes longer to doze off. Further complicating matters is a similar study from 2016 in sleep medicine. The authors lowered the reading time for each group to 2 hours before bed and also exposed participants to a constant bright white ceiling light for 6.5 hours during the day. They found no differences between groups in melatonin levels or the onset and duration of sleep. According to Russell Foster, a circadian neuroscientist at Oxford University, blue light boffins are swamped with such complications. He warns against extrapolating from laboratory experiments like these in the real world, citing a lack of data. The power of blue-blocking spectacles is similarly blurry. A review published in 2023 in the Cochrane Database of Systematic Reviews analyzed 17 trials of such lenses and found no clear evidence they altered sleep. The effectiveness of blue filtering software for screens is inconclusive, too. Dr. Foster does say that it makes sense to minimize light exposure before you go to bed, but that is not a recommendation to eschew blue frequencies in particular. Bright white light, regardless of its source, increases alertness and can shift the circadian clock. How bright and for how long, we don't even know that, he says. As long as it's not too bright, you're probably fine. Section 10. How Aura's rings found their way onto millions of fingers. Its business is booming as consumers look to take charge of their health. When Aura started out in 2013, wearable health devices such as Fitbits were mostly the purview of fitness neurotics. The company's Finnish founders, however, had two convictions. First, that a ring would less intrusively yet more accurately monitor vital signs than a wristband because of its closer proximity to blood flow. Second, that the devices could be used for tracking not just exercise, but a wide range of health indicators. Both beliefs turned out to be correct, and today Aura's rings adorn millions of fingers around the world, including those of A-listers such as Kim Kardashian, a socialite, and Tom Holland, an actor. On September 3rd, the business filed to go public in America, reportedly seeking a valuation of more than $16 billion. In the 9 months to June, it notched up $1.2 billion in sales, up by 74% on the same period a year earlier. Unlike many other buzzy startups seeking to go public, it is also profitable. Aura's rise was slow at first. In an interview with The Economist last month, Tom Hale, the company's chief executive, recalls hearing time and again from would-be customers some variation of, "I love the idea, but it's a bit big for me." Biohackers and Silicon Valley nerds accounted for most of the early demand. Over time, however, technological advances, particularly around battery life, have allowed Aura to slim its devices down dramatically. "No one looks at this and thinks it's a piece of technology anymore," says Ben Wood of CCS Insight, a research firm. "It almost looks the same as my wedding ring." Part of Aura's appeal also lies in its user-friendly app, which presents vast amounts of data in an easy-to-parse way. That allowed it to launch a lucrative subscription business in 2021, which today makes up a fifth of its revenue. For paid-up members, the app will give detailed analysis of their sleep patterns at night or stress levels through the day, and offer personalized suggestions to improve their habits. The number of subscribers doubled in the year to June to 5 million. About 85% stick around after 12 months. "Better than Netflix or Spotify," notes Mr. Hale. Aura has benefited from consumers' growing interest in taking charge of their health and greater willingness to spend money now to prevent or lessen illness as they age. A sizable share of its business comes from Americans buying rings using tax-advantaged accounts for health spending, which have soared in popularity. For now, the smart ring market remains tiny. Of the major wearables categories tracked by IDC, a research firm, it is the smallest, with roughly 5 million units set to ship this year, mostly from Aura, compared with 40 million for wristbands and 160 million for smartwatches. But it is growing fast. That is attracting rivals, including startups such as Ultrahuman and giants such as Samsung. So far, Aura has kept them at bay. It would face a bigger threat if Apple, which leads the smartwatch market, decides to muscle in on its business. Mr. Hale remains confident that Aura's head start, as well as its patents, will make it difficult to catch. "We're the only people on the planet that can do this," he insists. That is a big claim. Aura will be hoping it rings true for investors. Section 11. From protein to matcha, food fads spread faster than ever. Supply chains struggle to keep up. Pigs were once the biggest consumers of whey, a byproduct of cheesemaking. Now farmers can scarcely afford it. Demand for whey concentrate, a common ingredient in gym shakes, has soared amid the craze for consuming more protein. Dairies have not scaled up cheese production to match. The price of whey protein thus rose fivefold in the 3 years to June, according to Vesper, a research firm. Cottage cheese, which TikTok influencers also recommend for bulking up, has seen a similar shortage. Both cases illustrate a new problem for the food and drinks industry. Online trends can build demand for ingredients faster than ever before, but farms and factories cannot scale production at the same speed. Firms are adapting by learning to anticipate trends and ride them out before consumers move on. Food fads are hardly new. Pineapples were so coveted in Georgian England that rental shops opened peddling display fruits. Swiss fondue, a hit with Americans in the 1960s and 70s, resulted in millions of cheese-melting pots that now languish in cupboards. Today, though, social media spreads such trends across the world in weeks. When a video of a pistachio pastry chocolate bar made in Dubai went viral on TikTok in 2023, it was viewed more than 100 million times. Months later, top chocolatiers were selling their own versions, straining global pistachio production. Food and drinks are especially prone to going viral. Grass green matcha or violet ube lattes make for pleasing Instagram snaps. They are also cheap enough to be accessible. Bought once, even a $19 strawberry from Japan, another recent hit, won't break the bank. Young buyers who spend a good deal of their lives on social media are also more inclined towards novelty, notes Dan Frommer, author of The New Consumer, a blog. Explosive demand has overwhelmed supply chains. Tencha leaves, which are used to make matcha, nearly tripled in price between 2024 and 2025 amid surging interest in the drink. The bushes from which they come require years to grow. Hot markets also attract chancers. Rocky Shu, a matcha seller in Los Angeles, says that when he ran out last year, he found that the market had become crowded with middlemen. The newcomers, mainly Japanese entrepreneurs hoping to mediate between farmers and foreign buyers, pushed up prices. Food companies are trying to cope in several ways. Anticipating trends as early as possible allows them to lock in suppliers before rivals do. Starbucks, an American coffee chain, started offering green tea lattes in 2006, long before the matcha boom in the West. It popularized drinks with popping pearls in 2024, before bubble tea went mainstream. More recently, it had added a protein range to its coffees, which are now as popular as flat whites in Europe. Louise Dirietto, an executive at the chain, says that it has switched from relying on small focus groups to tracking millions of customers shaping trends in real time on the internet. The challenge is knowing when to join the conversation, as well as when it's too late, she adds. Collaborations also help. As spicy foods became all the rage in 2022, fast food chains lined up to work with Flyby Jing, a trendy maker of chili oil. Shake Shack, a burger chain, built a whole chicken menu around it. But not all fads are worth embracing. Starbucks olive oil coffees were pulled from menus in America and Canada less than a year after their launch in 2024, amid complaints about laxative effects. Well, that's all the time I have for today, but thank you again for tuning in. You've been listening to this week's edition of The Economist. This is Trevor, wishing you a good rest of your day.
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2: Good morning. Early this morning, expect clear skies and a low around 77. Later today, expect sunshine and a high around 86. Monday night, expect clear skies and a low around 77. Tuesday, expect sunshine with a high near 100. Tuesday night, look for light rain showers with a low near 74. Wednesday, expect sunshine with a high near 94. Get your weather every hour right here on Mind's Eye Radio, your virtual news stand.
3: In Belleville and Collinsville, it's clear and 63 degrees. In Granite City, it's clear and 64 degrees.
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3: It's clear and 63 degrees. In Granite City, it's clear and 64 degrees.
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0: is time now on the Talking Information Center to start the reading of today's Wall Street Journal for this Thursday, the 10th of September, 2026. And with today's Wall Street Journal, we say hello to Ken and Scott.
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1: Treasury buyback fails to ease rise in yields. Multi-year highs are reached as Bessent moves to repurchase $6 billion in debt. U.S. government bond yields climbed to fresh multi-year highs on Wednesday after Treasury Department said it would repurchase as much as $6 billion of long-term debt at a buyback operation on Thursday, disappointing some investors who had thought that a larger amount was possible. For Treasury Secretary Scott Bessent, who promised to go big and to bring down bond yields, his efforts so far aren't big enough. The Treasury had already said last month that it would at least double buybacks of longer-term bonds from a maximum of $2 billion per operation, expanding a program that was originally intended to improve liquidity in older, less frequently traded securities. Investors widely viewed that as an effort to contain borrowing costs, since it came at a time when longer-term yields were approaching key thresholds. Calling himself the nation's top bond salesman, Bessent stated earlier in President Trump's first term that lowering bond yields was a priority for the administration, a goal that has been repeatedly thwarted by factors like Trump's war in Iran and his tariffs, as well as by events outside the administration's control. Overall, the former hedge fund manager has taken an unusually aggressive approach to managing markets, including interventions to support the Argentine peso and Japanese yen. In recent days, Bessent has only dialed up his rhetoric. "I have asymmetric information. I am the house now," he said on Tuesday in reference to the recent intervention in the yen, adding, "You can bet against me if you want." But Wednesday's bond market move, while relatively contained, demonstrated the risk of that kind of talk, namely that the Treasury Secretary might be setting targets that might be difficult to meet. "Any move to bring yields down with buybacks is falling flat," said Jack Ablin, chief investment strategist at Crescent Capital. "It's papering over a problem." Some investors said the Treasury Department is now in a difficult position because expectations for the size of repurchases are high, yet it could be difficult to truly impress the market without relaxing guidelines that it will only buy bonds at prevailing market prices. "That has put the Treasury into a lose-lose situation with these buybacks," said Leah Traub, a fixed income portfolio manager at Lord Abbott. Treasury yields, which rise when bond prices fall, have climbed for much of the summer, pushing yield on a 30-year bonds to their highest levels in 19 years. One big reason? The war-powered surge in fuel costs. On Wednesday, Brent crude prices climbed above $100 for the first time since July as tensions escalated in the Middle East. That is stoking fears of stubbornly high inflation that pushes the Federal Reserve to raise interest rates as soon as its meeting next week. But traders add that there are a number of other factors pushing yields higher, such as a solid labor market, swollen U.S. budget deficits, and a deluge of tech company debt issuance competing for investors' cash. The bond route could put pressure on stock prices, which have slumped in the first few days of what has historically been a rough month for equities. All three major U.S. stock indexes fell Wednesday, with the Dow Jones Industrial Average falling 405 points, or 0.8%, and the S&P 500 falling 0.5%. The NASDAQ Composite Index declined by 0.6%. High bond yields lift the cost of borrowing for consumers and companies, raising mortgage rates and ultimately weighing on corporate profits. Climbing rates could also convince more investors to park their money in ultra-safe treasuries versus riskier stocks. "As yields rise, it competes against equities for capital," Ablin said. "There may be a lot of investors switching gears." Recent moves in the bond market haven't been all bad for Bessent. Yields generally have climbed, but yields on longer-term bonds have risen less than those on short-term notes, a sign that the market is being driven more by economic data and expectations for interest rate increases than by more unpredictable factors like concerns about the Fed's independence or the size of the deficit. Yields on European government bonds, which are more sensitive to energy prices, have climbed more sharply than those on U.S. bonds in recent weeks, and did so again on Wednesday. Treasury yields retreated from their session highs after a $39 billion auction of 10-year notes met with healthy demand from investors. A yield on the benchmark 10-year note settled at 4.836%, according to Tradeweb, up from 4.805% Tuesday, though down from 4.853% earlier in the session, its highest intraday level since November 2023. Michael Larizzo, head of U.S. rates and mortgage trading at Manulife Investment Management, said that bonds could get a boost on Thursday if the buyback operation goes smoothly, noting that a $6 billion total was still generally in line with what most investors had anticipated. Still, he said, questions about the size of the future buyback operations could also weigh on the market over the longer term. The market really does not love uncertainty, and this just adds greater uncertainty to some degree, he said. Scott?
2: Thank you, Ken. Apple is in the news today. Apple kicked off its most consequential product event in years yesterday, where it debuted a truly new iPhone, a new chief executive, and higher prices. Obviously, the company hopes consumers will concentrate on the first two. The headline is the first foldable iPhone, which will start at a price of $1,999, an almost tablet-like device. The new iPhone Duo, as it's called, fits comfortably in a pocket and allows people to use more than one app at a time. It comes in two colors, white and dark gray. Equally important yesterday was the man introducing it. John Ternus took over as Apple's CEO last week, becoming the company's third CEO since 1997 when Steve Jobs returned to that role. Hopes are high that the longtime hardware engineering executive can spark a new wave of Apple innovation, and the foldable iPhone is the most significant Apple device unveiled in a decade. Ternus smiled broadly as he strode on stage yesterday at Apple's headquarters to kick off the event. "We've been imagining quite a bit," he said to the hundreds of gathered media in the audience. "We think you're going to like what you're going to see." Tim Cook and the rest of Apple's executive team were sitting in the front row as Ternus spoke. The bad news for consumers is that Apple increased iPhone prices, though not as much as some analysts had projected. The cost of memory and storage chips inside the smartphone has quintupled since last fall, prompting Apple to raise prices across its device lineup in order to protect its profit margins. Spread out over the term of a cell phone contract or new installment plan, consumers might bite the bullet to have the latest devices, or they might take a breather after blowout sales of last year's iPhone 17 lineup. The foldable and pro model iPhones were the highlight yesterday, but Apple also released some other devices, including new Apple Watch models and updated AirPods. The highlight of the foldable iPhone Duo is the larger internal screen, which enables iPhone users to now have two apps open at the same time. They will be able to watch a video, for example, while texting, or look at an email inbox on the left with a message window on the right. Another highlight, the so-called crease, where the internal screen folds, is effectively invisible when it's open, unlike competing Android devices where that crease often can be noticeable and as such degrading the consumer experience. One noticeable trade-off is the weight of the device. While it's thin when unfolded, the Duo's two halves and sturdy construction do make it noticeably bulkier than other iPhone models. For its new Pro model phones, Apple is emphasizing the on-device AI capabilities that are powered by its upgraded A20 Pro chip, which it says runs faster and dissipates heat more effectively. It also showed off a new variable aperture for the model's camera that opens and closes automatically depending on the amount of light in the scene, like a human pupil expanding in low light. Apple says the price of iPhone 18 Pro and Pro Max will both go up $100 to $1,199 and $1,299, respectively. That's compared with last year's 17 Pro. That is not as large a price jump as some had feared, and it suggests that Apple could take a hit on its profit margins for those devices. The Pro and Pro Max models can be pre-ordered September 12th and the Duo October 16th. The Pro and Pro Max will arrive on September 18th. The Duo will not arrive until October 23rd. Notably, two devices were not on the menu yesterday. That's the base model iPhone along with the second generation of the iPhone Air, both of which are expected next year. That means customers who want the latest model iPhone will have to pay up for the Pro models or the Duo, potentially a clever strategy by Apple to push customers to more expensive models. Foldable phones aren't new. Samsung released its first Galaxy Fold back in 2019. Some companies even have tri-fold phones that haven't one but two hinges. But the category has stalled, with shipments of foldables down 15% in the first half of the year. Apple's entry will be a shot in the arm for that category, capturing 44% of the revenue generated by all foldable sales in 2026, even though it launches with just over 3 months to go in the year. As the company's new CEO, Ternus was the star of this year's show yesterday. At last year's event, while a mob of gadget reviewers rushed the displays of iPhone 17s and swarmed Cook, Ternus was standing off to the side, chatting quietly with other Apple executives, almost entirely ignored. Ternus has been head of hardware engineering for Apple since 2021, leading the team that built the foldable iPhone. That team also incorporated Apple's highly rated chips in its Mac computers, one of its less appreciated but more consequential accomplishments of recent years. Ken.
1: Thanks, Scott. You going to run out and buy one of those iPhones?
2: I think I'll stick with what I have. Thank you.
1: Good idea.
2: Whatever it is. I'm not even sure I know what I have, but it seems to work for me.
1: Anthropic AI researcher quits. Mathematician leaves industry with warning of existential risks. An Anthropic researcher is quitting the artificial intelligence industry over fears that the lab and its competitors are racing to build systems that won't be able to control, a sign of mounting safety concerns within top AI companies. Jacob Coxon, a researcher who specializes in training AI models by having them consume vast amounts of data, said Tuesday that he is leaving the company because he doesn't want to participate in an industry-wide rush to build AI systems that can improve themselves, worried such systems could spiral out of control and destroy humanity. The 27-year-old Brit, who studied mathematics, said many of his industry colleagues use phrases like crunch time and end game to describe the trajectory towards self-improving models. We're on track for a lot of the most aggressive of these scenarios, where by the end of the next year, things could be out of control already, Coxon said, adding that safety trade-offs are inevitable when companies are competing against one another and Chinese upstarts. Anthropic didn't comment on the departure. Chief Executive Dario Amodei and other company leaders have warned about the risks of rogue AI models and urged the industry to slow development. After Coxon announced his departure, a top scientist at the company,

0: X. Coxon said he left OpenAI this year to join Anthropic because it is known for its model safety efforts. Even though he found Anthropic's safety efforts to be earnest, he said he believes no company can responsibly develop AI that can outperform humans in a range of tasks, sometimes called artificial general intelligence, absent government intervention or a coordinated industry slowdown. Recent hacks by models from OpenAI and Anthropic, some operating in collaborative swarms of agents, have illustrated how AI systems can adopt nefarious goals and try to conceal them from humans. Once the systems begin to improve on their own, Coxon said, he fears they could advance enough to refuse commands. Coxon's departure is one of the first examples of an Anthropic employee leaving over AI safety fears. A researcher working on safety left the company earlier this year to study poetry, warning that the world is in peril. Several researchers have left OpenAI and other companies recently, and in past years citing similar worries. Anthropic has built one of the largest AI platforms in part by claiming it gives priority to responsible AI development and invests heavily in the space. Industry leaders have been warning that recent cyber attacks are a harbinger. OpenAI told reporters last week its latest model represented artificial general intelligence and a big step up in capabilities. I think some things are going to go very wrong with cybersecurity unless people act quite urgently, OpenAI CEO Sam Altman told a group of 20 officials last week at a summit in North Carolina. This is a time that calls for extreme caution. I am concerned no one is prepared for the consequences of a continued rapid rise in machine intelligence, Jacob Pachacki, OpenAI's chief scientist, wrote in a Sunday blog post advocating for a coordinated industry slowdown and government intervention. Coxon, Pachacki, and Emoji joined more than 1,000 AI researchers across the industry who signed a statement urging global government coordination on a system to slow AI development if a brake pedal is needed to control models capable of improving on their own. There are no federal AI regulations, and the Trump administration has given priority to a light-touch approach to maximize the economic benefits of AI, an environment critics say could lead to massive cyber attacks or other harms. Senator Bernie Sanders, Vermont, and Representative Greg Caesar, D. Texas, last week introduced legislation to permanently ban superintelligence and pause model development until an industry regulator established new rules. Coxon's departure comes with Anthropic gearing up for an initial public offering that is expected to be among the largest ever.
1: Inspire Brands has named the head of its Dunkin' division as interim chief executive. That is an abrupt leadership change coming while the fast food giant is preparing for an initial public offering. Dunkin's president Scott Murphy will be temporarily running the Atlanta-based company, Inspire Brands, while longtime chief executive Paul Brown takes a temporary medical leave, Inspire said in a message to its employees, a copy of which was viewed by the Wall Street Journal. The message said that Brown, Inspire's co-founder, is currently recovering from a recent injury. Murphy, who also serves as Inspire's chief brand officer, said in the message that he will ensure the continuity of its business and has no plans to change the company's strategy or direction. He said, "We look forward to welcoming Paul back when he has fully recovered." Backed by private equity firm Rourke Capital, Inspire was founded in 2018 after Arby's acquired Buffalo Wild Wings. The company is now one of the biggest restaurant holding companies in the world, with more than 33,000 locations, generating $33 billion in sales globally. Its holdings include Dunkin', Arby's, Jimmy John's, Buffalo Wild Wings, Sonic, and Baskin-Robbins. Inspire has been preparing for an IPO for years. The company confidentially filed for an IPO in May, and it is expected to be one of the restaurant industry's biggest

0: years. But Inspire is now looking at an offering as early as the end of this year, though the IPO could get moved into early next, the Wall Street Journal reported last month. Brown has been integral to Inspire's growth. His tenure predates the formation of Inspire. He became Arby's CEO in 2013 after Roark first acquired the roast beef sandwich chain. Inspire acquired Sonic Drive-In in 2018 and then Jimmy John's a year later. It bought the Dunkin' and Baskin-Robbins chains for $8.8 billion.
1: Whoa. A high-stakes gamble plays out in natural gas. Europe has stockpiled only enough of the fossil fuel to get through a mild winter. Europe is acting unusually. Faced with its second energy crisis in 4 years, you would think countries would be doing everything in their power to have proper provisions for winter. Instead, the region is about to head into the colder months with the lowest levels of natural gas in storage in 15 years. It is a sign that some governments in Europe are willing to roll the dice on what happens next in energy markets rather than repeat mistakes made back in 2022. That could help keep already high gas prices in check. But if Europe had miscalculated its needs to turn to the spot market for more supplies later this year, U.S. exporters of liquefied natural gas will profit from higher prices, and some European economies could suffer. Currently, Europe's natural gas tanks are 67% full, which is 13 percentage points lower than a year ago. One reason storage is so low is that European buyers were hoping the Strait of Hormuz would be open by now and that Qatari LNG would be back on the market. This would push down prices and allow Europe to inject more gas into storage at the last minute. That hasn't happened. Even so, the European Union put out a statement last week saying low stockpiles of natural gas are nothing to worry about. It said Europe has diversified away from natural gas since the 2022 energy shock caused by Russia's invasion of Ukraine, so it doesn't need to hold as much inventory these days. This has some truth to it. Demand for natural gas in winter is 17% lower now than it was in 2022, according to Wood Mackenzie. This is partly because renewable power now makes up a bigger share of Europe's energy mix. But Europe is still cutting it close. Under Wood Mackenzie's most optimistic scenario, the region's storage levels could fall to 21% by April 1st, 2027, which is the end of the heating season. This assumes that LNG shipments from Qatar and the United Arab Emirates start flowing again soon and reach customers sometime in November. If the Strait of Hormuz stays shut for the rest of the year, Europe's storage levels could sink as low as 14% by next April. Look closely at Europe's gas stockpiles, and it is clear that some countries are gambling more than others. Portugal and Poland are leaving nothing to chance. Their gas inventories are more than 90% full. Germany and the Netherlands are languishing around 50%. Germany was badly burned in the summer of 2022 when European natural gas prices hit a record. From June through October that year, the German market operator, Trading Hub Europe, spent 8.7 billion euro, currently equivalent to $10.1 billion, buying gas to put into storage. The gas was bought at peak prices and sold back into the market over the next two winters for an estimated total revenue of 2 billion euros. Buying high and selling low generated a $6.7 billion loss, according to Lauren Ruckes, an executive director at S&P Global Energy. Most of the loss was ultimately passed on to gas users in Germany, with the state also picking up some of the tab. The German government probably wants to avoid a repeat that would push extra costs onto businesses and consumers and trigger inflation. Spot prices for natural gas in Europe have already risen 75% since the end of June. A last-minute rush to stockpile for winter would send prices even higher. The strategy is risky. Europe could exit the winter heating season with very low inventories. If LNG flows out of the Middle East still aren't back to normal by early next year, the EU faces a huge bill to refill nearly empty storage tanks in a tight market. That would be good news for American LNG exporters such as Venture Global and Cheniere Energy. Venture Global, in particular, would benefit because it has high exposure to spot prices. However, a strong El Niño weather system is expected to keep winter temperatures in the region higher than normal. This could depress demand, buying the EU a little more time to wait for LNG flows to return to normal. Europe learned in 2022 that panicking during an energy crisis only sends prices soaring. This time, it is hoping that keeping a cool head will pay off.
0: You are listening to the Talking Information Center and the Wall Street Journal for Thursday, September 10th. He's Ken. I'm Scott. And if you happen to have a costly medical procedure coming up, the odds are you're going to be asked to pay ahead of time. This year, about 92% of U.S. health providers either encourage prepayment, require it, or collect a payment method on file during the estimate process. That, according to a survey conducted by PayZen, a patient payment service provider, and the Healthcare Financial Management Association. Last year, that number was 81%. It's causing some sticker shock for patients and headaches for patients who overpay and then try to collect refunds. Then there are the cases where a patient pays several thousand dollars only to learn they owe thousands more. Days before 55-year-old Mark Thompson had hernia repair surgery, a hospital billing agent told him his share of the cost under his insurance plan would be more than $3,500 and that he would owe it before the surgery. The Albuquerque, New Mexico real estate investor paid the money up front, had the surgery, and thought that would be the end of it. Yet, in the ensuing months, Thompson was told he owed thousands of dollars more, not just to the hospital, but also to the surgeon and the anesthesiologist. He spent months asking for clarity about the added charges and disputing some of them, and eventually wound up paying about $6,000 out of pocket. It dragged on for a long time, Thompson said, and the frustration grew because I had spent so much time and money on all of it. This growing practice is the result of insurers shifting more costs to patients, which leaves hospitals in the lurch when bills go unpaid, according to Molly Smith, vice president at the American Hospital Association. Roughly half of patient shares of their bills remain unpaid 1 year after a health care service is provided, according to a study published in the Journal of the American Medical Association Health Forum last year. Federal law does not bar hospital requests for prepayments of non-emergency services, but some states are trying to address some aspects of that trend. Last year in Maryland, a law was enacted to bar hospitals from steering patients into prepayment plans solely to avoid offering financial assistance. Florida last year started requiring health providers to promptly issue refunds of overpayments to patients. Hospitals are not allowed to refuse emergency care based on a patient's payment status, but there is a wide berth of procedures between emergency and elective, leaving those in need of things like ACL knee tear repairs or minimally invasive heart procedures where delaying could pose health risks. It's kind of heartbreaking because if you don't have the funds at that time, you have to put it off, and that could have consequences, according to Phyllis Bass, who lives in Cypress, Texas, and volunteers for a nonprofit patient assistance group known as Patient Advocate Foundation. She says she has postponed injections for rheumatoid arthritis and even an MRI scan because she simply did not have enough money to pay the estimate in advance. Hospitals have found it's more difficult to collect from patients after a procedure. Deductibles have gotten bigger, says Matthew Fiedler, a senior fellow at the Brookings Institution's Center on Health Policy. So providers, he says, want to collect at a point of more leverage before the care is provided. After a procedure or service has been scheduled, many hospitals now contact the patient with an estimate of what the patient's share of the cost will be. Some require advance payment of this share, while others ask for it. Some offer discounts for payments made in advance. Patients don't necessarily have to acquiesce. They can push back and say, I'm not going to pay up front until we figure out what my insurance will cover, says Evan Farr, an elder law attorney in Fairfax, Virginia. In most states, however, providers can refuse to perform a non-emergency procedure if a person does not pay ahead of time. How about that?
1: I don't like that. Watch the AI boom's weakest link. The rush to dominate AI is starting to look like a trillion-dollar game of chicken. Google co-founder Larry Page reportedly told employees that he is willing to go bankrupt rather than lose this race. Amazon founder Jeff Bezos called AI an industrial bubble that is seeing good and bad projects get funded, just like in the dot-com boom. And Meta Platforms' Mark Zuckerberg recently committed to building personal superintelligence for everyone. Every hyperscaler is playing to win, whatever that means. They will still survive if the fortunes they're spending on data centers earn lousy returns. But one to watch is Oracle, which reports quarterly results Thursday afternoon. It's the weakest of the bunch financially and the most likely to blink first. Since Oracle's latest quarterly update in June, S&P downgraded its debt to one notch above junk. The cost of insuring against its loans and bonds defaulting hit a multi-year high this summer. Though that has come down a bit, it remains about four times as much as for fellow hyperscaler Microsoft. So, will Oracle's message Thursday be pedal to the metal or prudence? On its latest earnings call, new chief financial officer Hillary Maxson pledged disciplined capital allocation, maintaining a strong balance sheet, and preserving our investment-grade credit rating, music to bond investors' ears. But her report of much more capital spending than expected, some $56 billion in Oracle's fiscal year ended in May and $70 billion planned this year, was more like nails on a chalkboard. The stock plunged that day and has stayed weak, now trailing the S&P 500 by about 51 percentage points over the past 12 months. Following such a sharp sell-off, two very different messages could cause Oracle shares to bounce. Investors might applaud either growth projections that seem to justify its expenditures or signs the company is tapping the brakes. But the latter could have nasty ripple effects on peers and chip makers, and even dent enthusiasm for coming initial public offerings from OpenAI and Anthropic. Aggregate capital expenditures from it and the four other hyperscalers could be about $800 billion this year and are projected at more than $1 trillion annually for the next 4 years. The future profits needed to justify that spending are immense, and Oracle has the smallest earnings cushion of the bunch relative to its debt. S&P pointed out in its downgrade that it's concerned more broadly about the AI binge. Near-term demand is strong, but this could reverse if leading frontier model developers are unable to raise external financing or stop subsidizing their customers. The stock market isn't convinced that will happen.
0: Scott? A single reading of consumer prices coming up tomorrow morning could well determine whether the Federal Reserve will raise interest rates next week. Fed officials have been divided all summer over whether interest rates are high enough to bring inflation down to their 2% goal. Price readings were firmer than expected through the spring before easing in June and July. Friday's Consumer Price Index report from the Labor Department will show whether that improvement is the turn most officials have been forecasting or another false start in an inflation rate that has run above target for 5 years. Economists expect core prices, which exclude volatile food and energy items, rose 0.2% in August. The gap between a number that forces the Fed's hand and one that lets it wait may be as slim as 0.1 percentage point. The Fed held rates steady at its last meeting in July. Three officials dissented in favor of raising rates, and others have since said they could join them if inflation does not improve. Fed Chairman Kevin Warsh moved toward that camp in his speech at the Fed's Jackson Hole conference last month, saying he saw little evidence that borrowing conditions were restraining the economy and that the summer's better readings had not convinced him that the underlying trend was actually improving. Warsh did not say what exactly would satisfy him. That has left markets testing the new chairman, according to Vincent Reinhardt, a former senior Fed economist. They have priced an increase he never promised, Reinhardt said, and he can either deliver it or explain why not. Investors now put the probability of a rate increase next week at around 60%. That's up from 35% before the speech. This is the double dog daring you. This is straight schoolyard stuff, said Reinhardt, chief economist at BNY Investments. Investors also have taken cues from Warsh's colleagues. Fed Governor Christopher Waller last week argued against rushing into a rate increase if the August figures show inflation continuing to slow. He suggested he would vote to hold steady if core prices rose 0.2% in August and would support an increase if the number, quote, comes in hot. What's the cost of waiting one meeting? Waller said last week. You want to take a chance to see if disinflation continues, but I'm not taking a big chance on it. Officials who favor an increase say the risks ahead matter more than the last two or three readings. A war that has kept energy prices elevated for 6 months now, new tariffs, and an AI build-out that is straining supply will keep pressure on prices, they argue, whatever August's numbers show. The decision is easier at either extreme. A soft number on Friday would validate Fed staff predictions that monthly inflation readings should decelerate to levels consistent with 2% inflation now that tariff effects have rinsed through the system. A hot number would say the opposite, that the summer's improvement did not stick and leave Chairman Warsh little room to hold. It is the ambiguous middle that could create the bind. A number soft enough to justify waiting, but not soft enough to convince investors who have leaned toward a rate increase. Holding there risks putting Warsh back where July left him. Explaining a decision with an unsatisfying rationale, the problem that the Jackson Hole speech resolved. Chairman Warsh has argued for years that the Federal Reserve should not tell markets what would prompt its next move. And he told the audience in Wyoming that he was committed to a discipline rather than a decision. The effect was to convince investors a rate increase was coming while leaving them to work out for themselves what would actually produce one. The dependence on a single report is at odds with what Warsh has said about how the Fed should work. But the alternative is not obvious, according to William English, a former senior Fed official who is now at the Yale School of Management. What else can policy depend on, he said. It has to depend in the end on the data and your interpretation of it. Moreover, he said, a monthly print isn't self-explaining. Officials have to strip out special factors to get at the underlying trend, which is what Warsh said at Jackson Hole he was watching. What Warsh wants remains an open question. Stephen Blitz of T.S. Lombard does not think Warsh wants to raise rates next week and read the Jackson Hole speech as an effort to reassure investors who had questioned his commitment to bringing inflation down. Blitz said, unless the data puts him in a corner where he absolutely has no chance but to hike rates, he will find a way not to hike. Joseph Lavornia, a former Trump administration Treasury official who is now at SMBC Americas, actually heard the opposite. He said, unless the data is very weak, I didn't think there was any way the Fed wasn't going to hike in September. So we shall see. Big day tomorrow.
1: Oh, yeah. Retailers clamp down on easy online returns. It's not your imagination. Returning online orders is getting harder. U.S. consumers accustomed to free and easy returns are smarting from surprise fees, shorter return windows, delayed refunds, and more questions about their reasons for sending products back. A few are getting warnings that they won't get a refund on their next return. April Bradley recently bristled at having to pay $7.95 to return a pair of Lane Bryant jeans she had purchased online that didn't fit. The Warren County, New Jersey resident said she would have preferred to try them on before purchasing, but a nearby Lane Bryant store had closed a few years ago. Lane Bryant wouldn't allow a free direct exchange for another size either, so she prepaid for a shipping label and drove to a parcel shipping center to drop it off. "I sent an angry message to them," said Bradley, who concedes she can sometimes be a difficult customer. The company responded with an apology and an $8 credit. 68% of retailers now charge a fee on returns at least some of the time, up from 43% 5 years ago, according to Loop Returns, an e-commerce returns and exchange platform that tracks transactions for more than 5,000 merchants. Processing a return costs on average 27% of the purchase price, according to UpToro, a returns management software company. An analysis by online review platform Trustpilot found that mentions of returns correlate to a drop of roughly 1.6 stars in its 1 to 5 star rating range. The sharpest anger doesn't really stem from stricter rules necessarily. It's coming from a breakdown in transparency, said Taylor Cunningham, a senior director at Trustpilot. The "I wasn't told" reviews indicate that the policy was a surprise or buried or was misleading. Customers looking for Lane Bryant's return policy won't find it on the checkout page when they are paying online. A link at the bottom of the page takes shoppers to the company's policy, which includes refunding customers who buy online with store credit instead of cash and charging the $7.95 fee for the shipping label. Customers can avoid the fee by returning purchases in a Lane Bryant store. Bradley said the fee should have been clearer at checkout. The company didn't respond to a request for comment. Many retailers have policies like Lane Bryant that allow free returns if the item is dropped off in a store, but they now charge for returning through the mail. Mail-in returns at Zara, H&M, Uniqlo, and TJ Maxx now incur fees that range from $4.95 to $11.99. Other sellers state simply that customers are responsible for return shipping costs, which have risen sharply. Return windows have often gotten shorter. In the past 2 years, refund windows dropped by 5% from 39 to 37 days, said Loop. Larger brands have shortened windows by 12% from 43 to 38 days. Macy's used to accept returns for a full year after purchases, but reduced it to 180 days in 2017, 90 days in 2019, and 30 days in 2023. Talbot's used to offer a return window of 60 days, but reduced it to 30 days in July. That same month, Home Depot said Halloween and holiday decor must be returned within 30 days. Pumps, portable evaporative coolers, and portable heaters must be returned within 7 days. The Home Depot items must be unused and with proof of purchase to receive a full refund. Previously, most of these items could be returned in a 90-day window. This updated policy aligns with industry standards for seasonal items while ensuring we can continue offering a wide selection of highly demanded holiday products, said Home Depot spokesman Tyler Pelfrey. Even if an item comes back in good condition, retailers lose money on payment processing fees and the time and cost it takes to pick and pack the order. To recoup costs, many are sold to liquidators, or they can be resold to consumers as in good condition or not in original packaging. But there is a small subset of problematic customers who return things that can't be resold, including people who visibly wear out clothing before sending back, or shoppers who buy Halloween decor in October and return it, worse for wear, in November. They're treating e-commerce sites as rental sites, said Amita Bashin, co-founder and chief executive of Sortira, a return software provider. Many retailers say in their return policies that they reserve the right to not issue a refund when product arrives in poor condition. And in more cases, refunds are taking longer because retailers are inspecting returned items. Home Depot says such refunds could take as many as 17 business days to show up in a customer's account. Amazon.com now flags some product listings for being frequently returned or with a badge that says customers usually keep this. It also has started asking customers for the reason they are making the returns, adding some friction to the return process. And in some cases, frequent returners to Amazon get a message from the company that gives them suggestions on how they can select products they will be more likely to keep. A tiny fraction of customers who return 10 times or more than the typical customer receive informational notifications with advice on how to find the right product and avoid spending time on returns, said an Amazon spokeswoman. The spokeswoman said it was to educate customers and isn't meant to be punitive. The company doesn't close accounts based on return rates, she said. Other merchants, through third-party vendors that verify refund claims, inform individual customers that their future return claims may be denied based on their pattern of returns, refund requests, and frequency of delivery issues. One vendor, The Retail Equation, said about 1 to 2% of the customers they track get warning messages that future returns may be denied. Some frequent returners justify their behavior by saying the cost of returns is already built into product prices. They believe that their behavior is reasonable if they adhere to the return window and keep the product in good condition. I do carefully read product descriptions when buying online, but often it's not possible to tell what a product is like just from descriptions and a few pictures online, said Lu Wang, a student at Georgia Tech. Well, I'm going to return to you, Scott.
0: No charge.
1: Thank you.
0: As we all know, the football season, pro football, is back. The Patriots played last night in Seattle and lost. There is another game, actually, tonight. The NFL's first ever regular season game in Australia. And before that game, the San Francisco 49ers have been rigorously studying something they don't usually worry about, that is, bedtimes. With a difference of 17 hours between the Bay Area and Melbourne, some 8,000 miles away from each other, they knew they needed a plan so that their players would not be zombies when they faced the Los Angeles Rams tonight. They consulted experts, coached their players on sleep, and even flew staff members to Australia on a trial run so they could report their findings. The team ultimately decided that in order to acclimate, they would leave 8 days before tonight's game. I would love to just show up the day before and just play, 49ers coach Kyle Shanahan said, but I'm not the best when it comes to science and everything on that kind of stuff. Strangely enough, the 49ers' opponent, the Rams, conducted their own analysis of the same situation and came up with the exact opposite answer. They only flew out on Tuesday night and landed roughly 24 hours before tonight's game. This showdown between the 49ers and the Rams would normally come down to a battle of wits between two of the game's brightest coaches in Shanahan and Sean McVay. But considering this is the first meaningful NFL game ever in Australia, it could come down to something much more trivial: how these teams handle jet lag. Everything we do is what we think is best, Rams coach McVay said. It doesn't mean that we think we're right and a different approach is wrong. For this one game, the Rams and 49ers are each covering nearly 16,000 travel miles round trip, or more than 10 teams will travel for this upcoming entire season. The 49ers especially have travel considerations to sort through all season long, with an NFL-high 38,272 miles they will cover, which includes another game in Mexico City. Los Angeles, though, is the one taking an approach so unorthodox that the players will spend about as long on their luxury plane, which features lie-flat seats, as they actually will down under. After flying on Tuesday night, they will arrive barely a day before the game kicks off on Thursday night, Eastern Time, or 10:35 a.m. on Friday morning, Australia time. And while that may sound crazy, it's actually rooted in a simple idea. Instead of adjusting to Australia time, they're essentially keeping their body clocks on their normal West Coast California schedules. This isn't the first time the Rams have tried this approach abroad. Unlike most teams traveling to London, they flew in the day before their matchup with the Jaguars last year. The Rams proceeded to demolish Jacksonville, a team that made the postseason, by a score of 35-7. Sleep through the night, and then we'll get there, and we have kind of a rhythm, Rams coach McVay said. For the 49ers, getting there early gave them time to sample the local culture. They hosted a sausage sizzle and attended the Australian Football League finals at Melbourne Cricket Ground, which is the site of their game against the Rams tonight. It has also allowed them to actually adjust to local time zones. The one downside is that NFL players are not used to kicking off in the morning, which is only marginally more discombobulating than San Francisco's two trips this season to the East Coast. For now, they are trying to figure out the oddities of being on the other side of the globe. After arriving, Shanahan joked that he didn't have to discuss injuries publicly yet because they were in the future, while the Rams were still in the present. Shanahan has also felt somewhat flummoxed whenever he checks what time it is for his family back home and sees that they're actually one day behind. "I don't even get how that's possible," Shanahan said. "I feel like I'm in the future." It was also something the teams had to think about when they were whittling down their rosters to 53 players last week. As the team's general manager, John Lynch, looked at who should make the team and the practice squad, their availability to fly to Australia had to be taken into account. "I've never had to ask a potential practice squad player," Lynch said, "do you have a passport?"
1: They hit the AI jackpot and bought espresso machines. Bay Area's newest millionaires don't have the time or interest in reaping the rewards. There's more money floating around the Bay Area than people have ever seen, if only those making it knew how to spend it. People working for AI companies are so busy and unfocused on traditional markers of wealth, many have yet to fully embrace the fruits of that labor. They might book a custom bike trip through Italy if they can spare the time off from work. A luxury backyard sauna and cold plunge could make sense for decompressing. But pouring money into a kitchen that isn't going to be used is a hard no. And millions can go towards a new home, of course, as evidenced by the San Francisco real estate market. But investing in art for their walls? Not a priority among this cohort. "They are not flashy," said Garrett Spicker, a senior managing director at Citizens Private Bank who runs pre-IPO late-stage private stock lending program, whose clients include employees at OpenAI and Anthropic. He says he's never seen so much liquidity. This space of individuals is also just a little different. Beyond their general aversion to overt luxury, Spickler says, his clients just don't have the hours. They haven't had the time to just pause and be like, "Oh, I can afford to fly private now. I can buy this car that I've always wanted. I can order this luxury watch," he says. And that's a problem we'll probably never have, Scott. And that's it for today's edition of the Wall Street Journal. I'm Ken.
0: I'm Scott.
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1: Good morning. Early this morning, expect clear skies and a low around 77. Later today, expect sunshine and a high around 86. Monday night, expect clear skies and a low around 77. Tuesday, expect sunshine with a high near 100. Tuesday night, look for light rain showers with a low near 74. Wednesday, expect sunshine with a high near 94. Get your weather every hour right here on Mind's Eye Radio, your virtual news stand.
2: In Belleville, it's clear and 62 degrees. In Granite City, it's cloudy and 63 degrees. In O'Fallon, it's partly cloudy and 62 degrees.
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5: 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Our formal name is the California flying fish, and we live off the coast of, well, you guessed it, California. At 18 inches long, we're not a small fish, but we're not big like a tuna or dolphin either. Speaking of dolphins, we're one of their favorite snacks, so we have to be on the lookout for one lurking about. Too late. Here comes a dolphin right for us. Now, we could try to outswim it, but dolphins are pretty fast. So our best option is to get out of the water. And with a flick of our tail, we soar into the air. Once we're out of the water, we spread our large pectoral fins, the ones by our shoulders. Our wide pectoral fins help us glide through the air. At the same time, our tail fins are busy beating 50 times a second, propelling us through the sky at about 40 miles per hour. We can fly like this for 100 feet or more. As we're flying, we keep an eye on the sea below. Once that dolphin is long gone, we return to the sea. Thanks for flying with us today and for being a part of everyday science. Everyday Science is part of Bayer Corporation's National Education Program, making science make sense.
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9: Hello, and welcome. welcome to Guideposts. My name is Danette, and we'll begin today's program with a devotional from the Upper Room, Working Toward a Goal. Read Philippians 3, verses 7 through 14. I press toward the mark for the prize of the high calling of God in Christ Jesus. Philippians 3, verse 14. My sons are on the swim team, and one day we were discussing what it means to be a fast swimmer. I asked them how they plan to achieve that goal. They simply said, "Swim fast." While that's true, they already swim fast. I encouraged them to think about how they can reach the goal of being even faster swimmers. This involved identifying what defines a fast swimmer and researching their times and techniques. After taking the time to learn, they wrote down their goals and displayed them visibly. After a year and a half, one of my sons finally achieved the goal he had set. We were all thrilled. We cheered him on, and his brothers even made a congratulatory poster for him. This got me to thinking, am I working with intention in my relationship with God? What if I set goals in order to grow closer to God? The ultimate goal of having a relationship with God is already laid out in today's quoted verse. Together, by reading the Bible, praying, and offering encouragement, we can help one another set and work toward new goals in our relationships with Christ Jesus. Prayer. Heavenly Father, let your will be done in our lives. Strengthen our determination to press on toward a closer relationship with you. Amen. Prayer focus, coaches and athletes. Thought for the day, setting goals for my faith can help me grow closer to God. By Benjamin Paul Booty, Ohio, USA. This devotional has a follow-up on the Upper Room blog. Toward the Mark. The verse, I press toward the mark, has stayed with me, not just as scripture to meditate on, but as a living truth I see unfolding in my son's lives. A year has passed since I wrote that devotion, yet the message keeps showing up in my son's swimming, schoolwork, soccer, and every challenge they face. Pressing toward the mark has become their daily rhythm. Each day brings something new to overcome and to grow through, but they face it with God's plan in mind. Before school, before practice, before the hard moments, they pray. They read God's word. They ask God for direction, for wisdom, for the strength to treat others the way God desires. The pressing isn't just about swimming faster. It's about drawing closer to Jesus. That is the real mark. I see them working hard. I see them showing up to practice even when they're tired. I see them studying when it would be easier to quit. They're giving their best to what God has placed in their hands. But the greatest joy isn't their effort, it's their growth. I see their relationship with Jesus deepening. I see their love for others expanding. I see their hearts becoming more like Christ. Pressing toward the mark is not only about achievement, it's about becoming. It's about letting God shape their character, their choices, and their future. And as they keep pressing, God keeps guiding, God keeps strengthening, God keeps growing the seed he planted in them. May we all press toward the mark with that same steady faith, trusting that every step, every effort, every prayer is shaping us into who God designed us to be. The author Benjamin included a photo with his blog entry. A pool, which is divided into more than seven lanes, fills most of the photo. Toward the right side of the photo, boys wearing dark swim trunks are diving toward the left into the pool, one into each lane, as a crowd of people on the far right watches. In the upper left corner, more people are visible watching from the far edge of the pool. The caption says, "Benjamin's sons at a swim meet." Next, I'll read a chapter from the book 66 Ways God Loves You by Jennifer Rothschild. In Ephesians, God lavishes me with grace. Grace is God's gift to you because you are a precious gift to him. Grace is a smile from God that we didn't expect, forgiving words from him that we didn't earn, and a welcoming hug that we didn't deserve. Grace doesn't show up when we're good or walk away when we're bad. It doesn't have a list of demands or a litany of desires. Grace forgives the guilty and covers the unworthy. Grace was standing up for us even when our faces were turned from God. God lavishes us with His grace, not because we deserve it, but because His love determined it. And that is the nature of grace. It is undeserved and unearned. When we could have languished in our sin, God lavished us with grace instead. For it is by grace you have been saved through faith, and this is not from yourselves. It is a gift of God. Ephesians 2, verse 8, emphasis added. Grace gives us a tiny glimpse of how wide and long and high and deep is the love of Christ. Chapter 3, verse 18, for us. And grace helps us know that this love surpasses knowledge, that you may be filled beyond the measure of all the fullness of God. Chapter 3, verse 19. Before God designed mountain ranges, crafted raindrops, and dug His hands deep in the dirt of Eden to form man, God decided in advance to adopt us into His own family by bringing us to Himself through Jesus Christ. This is what He wanted to do, and it gave Him great pleasure. Chapter 1, verses 4 through 5. Before God made the decision to create the world, He made another decision to love you and bring you to Himself through Jesus. The grace of Jesus is the bridge that brings you to God and makes a place for you in God's heart. You are saved by grace, sustained by grace, and satisfied in the deepest part of your soul by grace and grace alone. Receive His welcoming hug, His unexpected smile, and let His forgiving words wash over you. He longs to lavish you with His grace. So linger in His presence today and feel His unexplainable favor. Today I'll be reading from the September-October 2026 issue of Angels on Earth magazine. Our next story is On a Wing and a Prayer. Halfway up the narrow winding mountain road, a grinding noise from our tour bus made me sit up straight. I'd been excited to make the trip to the Benedictine Monastery, perched atop a rocky hill outside Rome. Now I looked out my window at the steep drop-off and caught my breath. "There's a problem with the gears," our guide told us. "Everyone keep quiet so the driver can concentrate. We are in good hands." The bus groaned up the incline. The driver gave staccato honks of the horn to warn cars coming around the switchbacks. Our guide explained that we couldn't stop for fear of rolling backward. Up until now, angels seemed to be watching over every detail of my fall pilgrimage to Italy. I'd found out about Father Brian's trip by chance, almost too late to participate. I was thrilled when a last-minute cancellation left a spot for me. Best of all, my roommate turned out to be an old friend. It felt as if God had guided me here, until now. Father Brian whispered, "Let's pray." My seatmate took my hand. Every head on the bus bowed. I asked guardian angels to protect us and stay close to our driver. The bus made it to a level place and pulled to a stop. "Grazie, grazie," I told the driver as I got off. "You're our hero." It took hours for a new bus to come to our rescue. When we finally arrived back at our hotel, safe but exhausted and late for dinner, the other tour groups applauded. Father Brian said grace for us. "Do you know what day it is?" he asked. We laughed, thinking he was teasing us about the time change. "It happens to be October 2nd, he said, raising his glass. "Feast of the Guardian Angels." They had been with me every step of my journey, especially when we all needed them most. By Maria Brodeur, Pittsfield, Massachusetts. Our next story is Let Go and Let the Car Wash. Cast your cares on the Lord, and He will sustain you, the psalmist promised. By Ronnie Michelle, La Place, Louisiana. Worry, worry, worry. That's all I've been doing lately. So why should this day be any different? I woke up thinking about family members struggling with health concerns, others working hard to make ends meet, friends squabbling over this and that. I felt helpless to do more for the people I cared about. So I worried. When asked, I jumped at the chance to drive my granddaughter to school. It was something positive I could do to help, no matter how small. Unfortunately, once my granddaughter thanked me for the ride and waved me off, I was alone in the car with my troubled thoughts. I pulled away from the school and put on my favorite radio station. I tried to focus on the DJ's playlist, the fun a bunch of us had had at last night's baseball game, what I'd make for dinner. My mind refused to cooperate. Then came a weird thought. Go to the car wash. I glanced at the hood of my car through the windshield. I saw the telltale signs of having driven it to the dry and dusty ballpark, but the dirt was nothing a good rain wouldn't wash away. Go to the car wash. Again, the insistent urge. Okay, I said, you win. I didn't know who I was talking to. Maybe my subconscious was trying to offer a diversion. The car wash was on my way home, so I went. There was no line when I got there. I drove right up to the entrance. The attendant came out and waved his arm to guide me onto the conveyor track. I watched his hand signals and turned the steering wheel just a bit to the left, then to the right, too much, again to the left. We went back and forth, my anxiety building. I recognize that same helpless feeling I got when I worried about family and friends. Finally, the attendant nodded and held up his hands for me to stop. Phew, I was in. The attendant walked up to my window. I read his lips. Put the car in neutral, hands off the wheel, foot off the brake. I did as he said. The car moved forward with no help from me. The attendant's directions echoed in my head. Put the car in neutral, hands off the wheel, foot off the brake. The sunlight was behind as I entered the tunnel. Brushes hugged the sides of the car. Foamy white soap blanketed my windshield. Thin strips of material swished over the glass in a heavy curtain, blocking out my view. The actual washing process was a mystery to me. I couldn't see much, but I trusted the job was getting done. The car inched forward through the rinse and dry cycles without me doing a thing. It stayed on the track that had been laid for it, which reminded me of something important. Didn't God know my path and the paths of everyone I loved? Didn't I trust that He was working for our good, even when I couldn't see how? To worry instead only blinded me to the fact that He was in control. At the end of the cycle, a green light flashed, signaling me to exit the car wash. I couldn't help but feel as if I'd gotten a bit of cleansing, too. I shifted my car from neutral into drive, put my hands on the wheel, pressed my foot on the gas pedal, and drove back out into the daylight. The bright sky shone through my squeaky, clean windshield. It would take some practice, but I'd try to let go and let God, trusting in His plan. He'd showed me all that in one trip through the car wash. The author Ronnie is pictured in a half-page photo on the last page of her story. She is seated in the driver's seat inside the car wash and is looking back toward the camera. She has shoulder-length hair with bangs and is wearing a short-sleeved sweater and a wristwatch and gold bracelet on her left arm. She is holding her eyeglasses in her left hand. The windshield and side window are covered with spraying water. The caption says, it's not the only place Ronnie lets Jesus take the wheel these days. Our next story is Heaven's Music. As a young mom in the 1960s, I'd often put on record albums to spark my children's imaginations. I'd play rock, country, and classical music, and we'd act out our interpretations of the songs. One child might imagine a budding flower, while another danced as a playful kitten or a windstorm. They were most expressive when I played instrumentals. When my father came to visit, we played Broadway playing show tunes for our dance time. He watched us have our fun. Then I put Laura's theme on the turntable, the haunting love song by Maurice Jarry from the movie Dr. Zhivago. Since Daddy wasn't a moviegoer, I was surprised when he swooped me into his arms and waltzed me around the living room. "Such a beautiful song," he said. "It tells of the kind of love you and your husband have. Treasure that." Not so long after, I came across a wooden music box that played Laura's theme. I was thrilled. I snapped it up as a present for Daddy, but when I tried to give it to him, he wouldn't take it. "No," he said, "you keep it as a reminder of what love can be." 6 months later, Daddy passed away. After the funeral, I was sitting in the dark of our living room in tears when a familiar melody startled me. Four tinny notes came from the little

and a slightly larger font than the other words. Across the bottom of the cover are drawings from various scenes in the movie. The caption says, "More than 450 artists have recorded versions." Our next story is Golden Corn and the Golden Rule. My grandfather was only a boy when he was given an important job at the grist mill by Douglas Scott Clark, Sturgis, Michigan. Now that I was a licensed driver at 17, I was glad for any chance to drive the family car through the mountains of Tennessee where we lived, even if it was just to pick up Papaw Clark and take him over to Flat Creek for a short pleasure trip. "He says he'd like to visit the old family mill," my mother said after he called during breakfast. "Wear your walking shoes." Even when all I had to rely on were my own 2 feet, I was never one to turn down a mountain adventure. On the drive over to Papaw Clark's, I remembered the many discoveries I'd made exploring this land. I'd found hidden treasures, a forgotten cabin, and wild animals of all kinds. I'd even come across an angel or two in my wanderings. Maybe we'd find one today, if we were lucky. Papaw was dressed in his traveling clothes when I arrived. He gave me a hug and offered me a cup of horseshoe floating coffee for an eye-opener. Thick black and coarse ground for brewing, Mama's coffee lived up to the old cowboy saying, "I want to go see what's left of the place," Papaw Clark said while I was warming my belly. "I've been thinking a lot about how I used to work there with my father." Papaw had told me many stories of his youth, but I never tired hearing him reminisce. The mill hadn't been operational for years. I doubted there would be much to see, but when my grandfather talked about those times, I pictured what he described and always learned something new. Papaw gave Mama a kiss on her cheek. I pulled my jacket and followed him off the porch. As he opened the car door, he pointed to the sky. "See how the wind has chased the clouds away? It's going to be a good day for remembering." I always thought Papaw Clark was a poet in his own right. I got behind the wheel and let Papaw direct me where to go. We bumped along a side road until he pointed to a stand of trees. "See that makeshift path up ahead?" he said. "Pull off the road there. We will have to walk the rest of the way." Papaw Clark seemed to get younger as he made his way along the mountain trail, pointing out all the way things had changed. "This used to be a stand of chestnut trees before the blight hit," he said. "Folks around here used to gather nuts to eat and to sell." Only skeleton stumps remained, rotting and dark in the moist forest, but I could almost see the tall deciduous trees that were once king of the Appalachian forest. We came to the remnants of a low stone wall. "My father and I stacked thieves' rocks ourselves," Papaw Clark said softly. Up ahead, I heard the sound of rushing water. The temperature seemed to drop 10 degrees all at once. We had reached the mill creek. Papaw pointed upstream. "There used to be a log dam up yonder to hold back creek water for the mill," he said. We made our way upstream and were surprised to see that at least part of the structure had stood the test of time. I envisioned the water flowing from the dam onto the wheel that turned the grinding stone. Papaw Clark took my arm as we followed the homemade waterway down to the mill house. He paused just a moment to touch the hand-hewn logs before entering the shadowy, musty building that had been abandoned for years. "Watch your step," he said, as if he knew the safest path from memory. He led me over to the wooden hopper that used to hold the corn that was to be milled. "Right there is where I stood to do my job," he said proudly. "From the time I was 9 or 10, it was my job to gauge how much corn fell from the hopper and onto the chute that led to the millstones below. Too much corn or too fast, a pour could clog up the works. It was an important responsibility for a young'un, and I took it seriously." I imagine Papaw as a boy standing at the hopper all those years ago. A lot of the folks who came to the mill wouldn't have had much corn to grind. Nobody in these parts was living high on the hog, especially back then. Papaw Clark then looked at me like he was deciding whether to speak or not.

0: Then he grinned. "Your great-grandfather and I shared a little secret," Papa said, dropping his voice as if someone might overhear us. "I thought I'd never tell a soul, but I don't think there's any harm in telling you now." "What's the secret?" I asked, dropping my voice as well. "Papa kept what he called his toil chest. A lot of folks didn't have money to pay for us for grinding, so they paid by giving us a portion of the corn when the job was done. We collected that cornmeal in the toll chest."
1: "That was mighty neighborly," I said, "letting folks pay with corn instead of money if they had to."
0: "I won't breathe a word." Papa shook his head. "Oh, but that wasn't the secret," he said. He looked to his left, then to his right, then he leaned in close. "The poorest folks, well, very often, they only had nubbin corn to grind. Nubbin corn is small and stunted, not fit for anything but feeding hogs or chickens. We slipped some good corn from the toll box in with those portions."
1: Papa Clark ran his hand along the hopper, remembering.
0: "Papa swore me to secrecy about it. If those folks knew what we'd done, they'd have felt beholden to us, embarrassed maybe. That didn't sit right with Papa. He always said that when you help somebody, you shouldn't go around telling about it. And I never did, until today."
1: "What a team you two were," I said. I was proud to claim them. We said goodbye to the old family place and walked out to the creek, where the water ran fast and cold. Papa took one long last look behind us. I knelt down to let the water of Flat Creek flow through my fingers. There were lots of angels up in these mountains of Tennessee, and on this day I discovered two more. The full-page drawing facing the title page of this story shows an angel standing in a cornfield. Her hair is parted in the center and styled with a bun on each side at ear level. She is wearing a close-fitting patterned dress that looks like perfectly even rows of corn. Over her shoulder and wrapping around her hips is a shawl that looks like the leaves on an ear of corn. Her wings are open and reaching toward the top of the drawing. On the left, her fingers are wrapped around a standing stalk of corn, which has two ears and cornflowers at the top. Her other arm is bent, holding a round basket with three ears of corn, whose leaves are peeled to show a few rows of perfectly even corn. On her right is another stalk of corn with four ears of corn and cornflowers at the top. Turning the page is a photo of the author's grandparents with the caption, "Mama and Papa Clark." The couple is standing in a field with a few inches between them. Mama is on the left wearing a long-sleeved dress with a wide belt. She has short hair and her hands are behind her. Papa is wearing a suit jacket with dress pants, a dress shirt, and a hat with a brim. Our next story is Role Reversal. I Miss the Days When We Ran Around Town Together Like Best Friends, by Diane Clark, Brazil, Indiana. I wedged my 81-year-old mother-in-law's walker into the trunk and hopped behind the wheel. Judy was in the passenger seat, all buckled in, humming a little song for Keaton, my 6-month-old grandson, secure in the back. I felt a warm rush of emotion. "This reminds me of the good old days when we would take baby Nathan on fun outings together," I said. Nathan, my youngest, was now a teenager, and Judy and I were going to her medical appointment for some tests. Days like this found me missing the way things used to be. Judy had been nothing less than a godsend when Nathan was born. His siblings were older, already in school, and I'd forgotten what it was like having a newborn around to care for 24/7. Judy made sure I didn't get lonely. At least once a week, we would pack a diaper bag for Nathan and go to lunch or do some window shopping. We became as close as two best friends. If I needed to try on clothes, she was right there to hold the baby. If he fell asleep in the car, she'd wait with him while I ran into the grocery store to restock our pantry. Do you remember what a help you were back then? I hardly went anywhere without you. Judy nodded. I wish we were headed out on one of those adventures instead of you having to sit around waiting for me. 2 years ago, Judy had suffered a stroke that left her unable to drive or walk without assistance. My sister-in-law was all set to take Judy to her appointment that day, but had to cancel at the last minute. My husband couldn't take off work. The task had fallen to me. I'd already agreed to watch Keaton, so I was a little apprehensive about helping Judy get around with a baby in tow. Plus, the test would take a couple hours, and I worried Keaton might get fussy and disturb everyone in the waiting room. I hoped I could keep him occupied. We arrived at the hospital, and I was glad to find a parking spot near the entrance. I retrieved Judy's walker from the trunk, helped her out of the car, then grabbed Keaton and his diaper bag from the back seat. The three of us slowly made it to the right department. I bounced Keaton on my hip as I helped Judy get checked in. "I hope this won't take longer than expected," she said. "Don't worry about us. We'll be fine and happy to hug you afterward." "I'll show you where to wait," the nurse said. I was relieved to see only one other person in the designated area, a woman. She looked like she'd be understanding if Keaton got a little cranky. I put the diaper bag down on a chair while I swayed with him in my arms, hoping I could put him to sleep. He was not interested. He looked around the room and flashed his cutest grin when he saw we had company. "Your baby is quite the charmer," the woman said, playfully wagging a finger at him. "He's my grandson, actually, but thank you." "Your first?" "No, we have a 4-year-old granddaughter. How about you?" 3 grands for us," the woman said. "All precious." Keaton rested his head on my shoulder, getting sleepy. "Do you get to see them often?" "Every week, and I wouldn't trade our time together for anything. But life can get pretty busy with me caring for my mom, too." She leaned in. "Was that your mom you came in with?" "Almost," I said. "She's my mother-in-law, and we couldn't be closer. She's always been there for me, ready to jump in with whatever help I need. Time has sort of reversed our roles." I blinked back tears. "I love her more than ever, but it's different now." "I understand," the woman said. "Watching my mom's health decline has been one of the hardest experiences of my life, but I look for little moments that remind me of all the years she was right there for me." Keaton had fallen asleep, so I eased into the chair next to my confidant. She patted my hand. Then she reached into her purse and handed me a silver coin. It had a winged angel stamped on it. "Keep it," she said. "A stranger gave it to me years ago after an unexpected heart-to-heart conversation just like this. I think God wants me to pass the angel along to you." I closed my fingers around it. "Looks like my mom's all finished here," the woman said when the nurse motioned to her. We said goodbye. I couldn't help thinking that the one person God had put in the waiting room was there just for me. I rubbed the angel coin between my fingers and dropped it in my purse. God help me accept my new role in Judy's life, to welcome her looking to me for care instead of the other way around. Keaton was waking up in my arms when Judy came out, her tests complete. We were glad to walk out into the fresh air, and I got everyone settled in the car. Keaton was a happy camper after that nap. Judy noticed. "How about we go out to lunch?" she said. "My treat." "Sure." On my way home, we stopped at our favorite diner. The three of us sat at a table, Keaton in a high chair. "I need to use the restroom," I said. "Will you keep an eye on the baby?" Judy nodded. "I can do that." "I'll just be a minute." I didn't want to overwhelm her. When I returned in a jiffy, Judy was holding Keaton's hands in hers, and they were playing patty cake. She definitely hadn't lost her touch in the baby department. "Look at you, helping me all over again," I said. "It's as if nothing much has changed." Judy smiled. "I like the way that sounds. I miss helping instead of being the one always needing it." I sat down and squeezed her hand. "It's my pleasure to do it for you, the way you've always done for me." I thought of that little angel coin in my purse. Instead of missing the way things used to be, I gave thanks for it. I looked forward to living up to what I'd learned about caring for someone the way Judy had cared for me. I'd been taught by the best. The author Diane is pictured with her mother-in-law Judy on the second page of her story. Diane is on the left, leaning in toward Judy with her arm around Judy's back. Diane has long hair with a side part and is wearing a scoop neck, short-sleeved pattern dress, and a bracelet. Judy has chin-length hair with bangs and is wearing a flowered t-shirt and a large wristwatch. Both women are smiling joyfully. The caption says, BFFs, Diane and her mother-in-law, Judy. Our next story is The Beginning. I walked far out into the woods where I could put an end to my misery, by Mike Gulotta, Mentor, Ohio. It was late in the evening when I walked deep into the woods near my mother's house. The lights from the street where I'd entered the trailhead were no longer even a glimmer behind me. I couldn't make out a whole lot in the darkness, but I wasn't here to enjoy nature. I just didn't want anyone to see me or find me ever again. I was in my late 20s, and life had no meaning. From the time I was a teenager, I'd been into drugs, hanging out with the wrong crowd, just wanting to get high and ditch school. I was in and out of trouble when I should have been old enough to know better. But my problems were just beginning. At 17, I slipped and fell off a cliff and hurt my back really badly. The doctor prescribed opioid painkillers. I was already a drug user, and the combination of pills and whatever else I could score left me living from one high to the next. That was all I could think about, all I cared about. I couldn't even hold down a job to support my habit. My mother had done everything she could to get through to me, to convince me there was a God who cared about me, who had a plan for my life. The same God I heard about when I used to go to church with her in the days before I set out on a self-destructive path. I knew she prayed hard for me every day, but if there was some all-knowing power looking out for me, I saw no sign of it. My world, or what there was of it, had all come crashing down. I'd lost my car, lost my apartment. I was back living with my mom and facing an ultimatum: go into rehab or lose her support. But I'd tried rehab twice before. It didn't work for me. I couldn't bear the thought of going through that again, living by somebody else's rules and restrictions. I was already living in utter misery. Slowly, I made my way further into the darkness of the trees. I was just done. I didn't want to see tomorrow. I'd gone into the woods to make sure I wouldn't. I stopped at a fallen log and wondered if I'd gone far enough. I heard a rustling behind me and felt the sting of irritation. Had I been followed? I turned. A deer stood stock still, maybe 10 feet away, me in its sights. The animal took me in with an all-consuming gaze, as if he could see into my very soul. There was zero fear in him, no hesitation in standing so close, no hint that he might bound away in an instant. Instead, he walked intentionally toward me, step by step, until he was within arm's reach, his eyes never leaving mine for a second. He exuded warmth and understanding and power, though I felt no fear, just as he had shown none. The woods seemed to fall away and leave the two of us exposed in the open. I got the sense that the strong animal knew me, knew everything about me, knew my every weakness, my every mistake and disappointment. And yet there was no judgment directed at me, only love and peace. I felt a connection to something bigger than me and the animal here with me, something so much bigger. I had no words to describe it. Still, the feeling was undeniable, and I basked in it. The deer didn't move a muscle. His eyes simply spoke to me. You matter. You are loved. The effect was beyond comforting. It was healing. My pain was taken away. My chest tightened. Tears came fast. I cried the way you cry when you've been holding on to something for too long. Years of torment poured out of me. I had no idea how much time passed. Maybe 5 minutes, maybe an hour. The deer blinked once, slowly. then turned and walked unhurriedly back into the woods. For the longest time, I didn't move. It didn't seem possible that our encounter was mere happenstance. It was as if the deer had been waiting for me, knew exactly when I would be coming, even though I hadn't known myself. The moment held me while I got up the courage to return to life beyond these woods. Not a life without meaning, but a new life that I would have to build. With help, with rehab, with work, with hope. But I knew for sure that I wasn't alone, that I was loved, like my mother had tried to assure me, to a degree I couldn't have imagined. I walked back to her house, exhausted and shaking with emotion, but ready to take the next step to recovery. It's been 10 years now since I was met by that deer in the woods, a regal and tranquil angel that kept me locked in his sights until something shifted inside me. Never a day passes that I don't reflect on the experience that put me on a path of hope. Today, I'm happily married, a father to a beautiful baby boy. I'm taking college courses, studying to be a counselor. I want to help others who are struggling like I once did. My life is full. The full-page drawing facing the title page of this story shows a deer in the forest who seems to be coming out from behind a tree on the left. Its buttocks are still behind leaves, and its back foot is behind tree roots. Facing the right, the deer's head is turned toward the front, and it seems to be staring directly at me. More trees are on the right side of the drawing. Turning the page is a family photo with Mike and his wife Melissa seated on the floor in front of their Christmas tree. Melissa is on the left holding baby Micah and leaning in toward Mike, who is on the right holding their sweet-looking pit bull Archie. He's leaning in toward Melissa. Melissa has long hair parted in the center. Mike is wearing eyeglasses and has short hair with a well-trimmed mustache and beard. Both Mike and Melissa are wearing long-sleeved sweatshirts and matching pajama pants with a printed design. Baby Micah is wearing a onesie in the same print, and Archie is wearing a doggy t-shirt with a Santa Claus print. Mike and Melissa are smiling, and baby Micah and Archie are looking intently at the camera. The caption says, "Family matters. Big smiles from Mike and wife Melissa, son Micah, and pooch Archie posing for last year's Christmas card." Our next story is My Perfect Match. Romance was the last thing on my mind. I had my health to think of. By Delaine Sapp, Chattanooga, Tennessee. An oldies tune drifted through the crowded bar and restaurant where I sat with some friends from my swing dance class. Which song was playing? Don't ask me. All I could do was stare at him, the man sitting in a booth near us, ruggedly handsome, warm smile, movie star jawline. I immediately stopped thinking about the difficult health decisions I might soon be facing. For the first time in weeks, my doctor's words weren't playing in my head. If your kidney function decreases much more, you'll be looking at dialysis or a transplant. Either prospect was daunting, but for the moment at least, I had something to distract me. The man at the booth pointed to himself, then to me, then to the dance floor. He walked over and reached for my hand like a perfect gentleman. "I'm Rick," he said. "Nice to meet you." "Delaine," I replied. We danced and talked over the music like teenagers. Afterward, we sat in a corner booth where we could hear each other without shouting. The next hour passed in a blur, with us going on about all we had in common, kind of the last thing I expected. We lived in neighboring towns, loved to go camping, and were both facing the world as single people in our 50s. A perfect match, I might have thought, if I was at a place in my life to think about such things. At the end of the evening, he asked if he could call me. I gave him my phone number and hoped he would, if only to keep my mind off my health concerns. The glow from meeting Rick lasted almost all the way home, but by the time I pulled into my driveway, I felt silly. Perhaps I'd simply made a new friend. I went back to thinking about my uncertain future. I had polycystic kidney disease, or PKD, all my life. It was an inherited disorder that caused cysts to grow on the kidneys, slowly destroying their ability to function. My mother had PKD, and so did her father. Routine screening wasn't common when I was a child, so I didn't know I'd inherited the disease until I was in my 20s. I felt fine, but my doctor started me on blood pressure medicine to help protect my kidneys. The medication worked well for a while, but now my kidney function had dropped to around 30%, still enough to live a relatively normal life. That could change quickly, my doctor had warned. If kidney function dipped to 15%, I'd need to start dialysis, unless I was lucky enough to get a kidney transplant. Getting ready for bed that night, I remembered watching my mom go through regular dialysis treatments. The procedure seemed to take over her life, and it came with a host of risks, including heart failure. On the other hand, a transplant could give me 10 to 20 years with a working kidney. Nearly 100,000 people in the United States were in need of this life-saving measure. The wait list for a deceased donor was long enough. Finding a living donor was even more difficult. The person had to share many genetic markers. Only a perfect match was ideal. The rigorous multi-stage medical evaluation could take months. Blood work and basic labs were the least of it. None of my relatives qualified. Even my sister was rejected. Anyone not biologically related would have a significantly lower chance of being compatible. And why would anyone who wasn't family want to subject themselves to a lengthy process that would probably come to nothing? I could only pray for my kidney function to remain stable, and pray I did. Ballroom and swing dancing classes at a local studio were a welcome distraction. I couldn't worry about my kidneys while I was trying to follow the steps. Plus, the class often met up for dinner at fun places that had a dance floor to practice. Places like the lively bar and restaurant we'd gone to that evening. I got into bed and turned out my light. Dare I think that Rick could be more than a wonderful distraction? I drifted off to sleep. Rick did give me a call. We talked as comfortably on the phone as we did in person and started getting together regularly. Eventually, I had to admit to myself that we were dating, even if boyfriend didn't quite feel like the word to describe him at our age. If I let things get more serious, I'd have to tell him about my condition, and I supposed watch him run for the hills. So I did my best not to fall in love with this man who felt so right by my side. It was a losing battle. One night, while we were out for a nice dinner, I couldn't hold in the truth any longer. Rick deserved to know what he was getting into. I may be headed for kidney dialysis in the near future, I said, and someday I'll need a transplant. I'm sorry I didn't tell you sooner. Rick was quiet. I took a sip of my water. It's a lot to deal with, I know, maybe too much.
0: Too much? Rick said. Delane, I love you. Just tell me how I can help. Can I give you one of my kidneys?
1: I almost laughed at how easy he made it sound.
0: You're very sweet, I said, but I don't think you know what signing up for that entails.
1: I told him about the screening, a seemingly impossible hurdle, and then, if that wasn't off or not, and by some miracle he was a match, he'd have to undergo surgery, elective surgery. Then he'd have to deal with weeks of post-op care and annual checkups. He'd generally have to protect his remaining kidney in ways he may not have thought about before. For the rest of his life, he'd have to be diligent about staying hydrated, for example. And again, I said, that's if you turned out to be a match. The odds against that happening between random strangers, which we were on the night we met, are 1 in 100,000. Rick took my hand.
0: Well, we're certainly not strangers anymore, he said. Whatever it takes, I just want to be with you. I'm in this for the long haul.
1: Soon after, Rick proposed. It was the easiest yes I ever said. I still prayed every day for my numbers to stay where they were, but I didn't let it stop me from cherishing every moment Rick and I had together. When he slipped the wedding ring on my finger, I had one thought. God, I am grateful, whatever comes next. We'd hardly returned from our honeymoon when my numbers began to drop fast. I prepared for the life on dialysis I knew was coming. Despite my best efforts to stop him, Rick contacted the hospital to start the donor screening process. I urged him not to get his hopes up. God had already given me all I ever wanted when he sent Rick over to ask me to dance that night. No miracle could top me finding my soulmate in a crowded bar and restaurant playing the oldies. The result of the screening? Rick wasn't just a good match to give me a kidney. He was a perfect match. In August 2017, we entered the operating room side by side. 10 years later, Rick remains by my side, both of us healthy, a perfect match for the long haul. God had answered all my prayers, and then some. The half-page photo on the title page of this story shows Delaine in a hospital bed with a slight smile. She has short hair with a side part and bangs. The blanket is pulled up to her chin, and one hand is holding the top of the blanket. The caption says, "Love and a new kidney saved Delaine's life." Turning the page are two photos of Delaine and Rick. In the top photo, the couple are seated on a brick ledge. Rick is on the left wearing a suit jacket over a t-shirt. He has short hair with a receding hairline and eyeglasses. Delaine is seated next to him on the right, their bodies touching. She has shoulder-length hair with a side part and is wearing a long-sleeved wedding dress with pearls. Rick's hands are clasped in front. Delaine has one arm behind Rick's back and is holding his wrist with her other hand. Overlapping the bottom right corner of that photo is a more recent photo of the couple. In the second photo, Rick is standing on the left and Delaine is standing next to him on the right. Rick is nearly two heads taller than Delaine. He is wearing a long-sleeved dress shirt, dress pants with a belt, and a western string tie. One hand is in his pocket, and the other is behind Delaine's back. Delaine is wearing an open, long-sleeved, button-down blouse over a scoop-neck t-shirt and long pants. One arm is behind Rick's back, and the other is down at her side. The caption for these two photos says, "Dress to say I do on their wedding day in 2016, and to swing dance recently." Next, we have letters and messages. Melissa Henderson from Mount Pleasant, South Carolina writes, "My husband Alan and I were on a major highway looking out at the big bridge up ahead. 'Does the hood of the car seem wobbly to you?' Alan asked. 'In fact, it did. It seemed like it might come loose at any minute.' 'Quick, take that exit before the bridge.' A bridge was the last place we'd want to be if the hood flew up and blocked the windshield. Alan pulled off the highway and got out to check the hood. He said it nearly popped up on its own. We must have had an angel for a hood ornament to keep us safe until we noticed the problem." The author Melissa and her husband Alan are pictured above her letter. Melissa is on the left wearing an open button-down blouse over a t-shirt with long pants and sneakers. She has short hair and a pixie haircut. Jim is a head taller than Melissa and is standing on the right, wearing sunglasses, a dress shirt, pants, a belt, and leather shoes. His hair is short with a receding hairline. The smiling couple is holding hands. In the background is a rose bush and further back, a building on the left and a flowering bush on the right. The caption says, "Road Warriors Melissa and Alan outside their church, Palmetto Presbyterian." Patricia Gallagher of Worcester, Pennsylvania writes, "We were sitting on a park bench, this woman and I, and struck up a conversation. She mentioned that she was looking for a job. My work life had been scattershot, and that bothered me more as I got older. 'I know a little bit about a bunch of different things,' I said, 'but I have never found a focus.' The woman reflected for a moment. 'Think of your talents as the blocks on a unique patchwork quilt. No one shares the same pattern. Wrap your quilt around you like a hug from God.' Her words warm my soul, no matter what kind of work I'm doing." Sharon Farmer of Sun City, Arizona writes, Marcia Ramsland's story, When Nana Met Erling, January-February 2026, gave me a thrill. Like Nana, I was once a five-year-old flower girl in the Chicago area. I dug out my childhood photo album to find the picture of me leading the bridal party up the aisle. Now I'm a 73-year-old wife who celebrated 53 years of marriage with the Erling in my life. Nana and I had other things in common, her teaching background and my work as a school secretary, for example, but I gasped when I saw how much she loved her Jan Karen novels, my favorites too. Nancy Fasolt of Baldwinsville, New York writes, Not bad for an old lady, people joked when I told them how much of New York City I'd explored in less than 24 hours. I'd walked my feet off, seen a Broadway play, and climbed to the top of Rockefeller Plaza to take in the panoramic views. When it was time to leave, I slogged my way to the Amtrak station. I'd overdone it. Everything ached. An employee noticed. I was handed a cold bottle of water, escorted down the platform, then helped aboard a quiet train car, taking all the time I needed to get settled before my friendly guide wished me a safe trip home. So to top everything off that day, I'd been touched by an angel. Nancy included a headshot photo with her letter. She has short hair with bangs and a side part and is wearing eyeglasses. Her head is tilted slightly toward the right and she is smiling. The caption says, Nancy loves New York. Ann Munson of Tallahassee, Florida writes, Our girl's new cat Luna was like a gray shadow who accepted a few pats when she wanted to be fed before vanishing until her next meal. I jumped when she rubbed against my leg unexpectedly. Lord, why can't she be a calming presence like a pet is supposed to be? That summer, with our daughters at camp and a home project underway, my husband and I moved into our guest room. I wasn't sleeping well in that bed. One night I felt slow footsteps beside me. Luna? She relaxed against my arm, and I drifted off to her purr. Nighttime visits led to more daytime visits, too. The girls came home to a changed cat and a changed mom. God had worked on us both. Kitty Luna is pictured above Anne's letter. She is a tiger-striped kitty with oval eyes and is seated holding her paw on the left in the air. Her tail is curved behind her to the right. Our next story is Lost and Found. Like many of us of a certain age, I start the day by popping in my hearing aids. I have a bad habit of sometimes leaving them out on my desk at night, not snug inside their case. On a recent morning, I woke to find the aid for my right ear missing. My two cats, Martha Carson and Kitty Wells, watched me as I searched high and low, under the sofa, and in every nook and cranny of every room, all to no avail. I knew the mischievous Kitty Wells was the likely culprit, but she offered not a smidgen of help. I can hear relatively well with just one hearing aid, but when I go out in public, I need them both to stay up to speed. Since I work from home and didn't have any social engagements for a few days, I decided to keep looking. After a week of fruitless searching, I finally gave up and made an appointment to get a replacement, dreading the cost. But when the office called to confirm the appointment for the following day, I didn't confirm. I blurted out, I found it. Hallelujah, praise the Lord. I had no idea why I said that. It wasn't true, and I still had no right hearing aid. After a few minutes, on my way to the kitchen, I almost stepped on something in front of the sofa. There it was, right out in the open, my hearing aid. The cats must have batted it around the house. That I could explain. My giving thanks in advance, I could not. The hearing aid was in perfect shape, completely undamaged. Hallelujah, indeed. By Kimberly Elkins, Brooklyn, New York. The drawing with this story shows a cat who is crouched down and reaching her right paw toward a play mouse. The cat is facing the left, and her tail is reaching up toward the top right corner of the page. Next, we have quotes to comfort. Pleasant words are like a honeycomb, sweetness to the soul and health to the bones. Proverbs 16, verse 24. There are some storms and troubles that are leading to where the Almighty wants you to go. Consider it a divine detour. Robin Roberts. One of the most important things you can do on this earth is to let people know they are not alone. Shannon L. Alder. Now, God be praised that to believing souls gives light in darkness, comfort in despair. William Shakespeare. I am not the weather, I am the wide and open sky, and so I can let pain move through me and out of me. Josie George. Hope, the best comfort of our imperfect condition. Edward Gibbon. I love to think of nature as an unlimited broadcasting station through which God speaks to us every hour, if we will only tune in. George Washington Carver. Listen to God with a broken heart. He is not only the doctor who mends it, but also the father who wipes away the tears. Chris Jamie. Like a bird singing in the rain, like grateful memories survive in time of sorrow. Robert Louis Stevenson. For I know the plans I have for you, declares the Lord, plans to prosper you and not to harm you, plans to give you a hope and a future. Jeremiah 29, verse 11. It was as if hope had appeared out of nowhere to settle beside her, and it wasn't going anywhere. It wasn't going to desert her now. Alice Hoffman. God loves each of us as if there were only one of us. Saint Augustine. That's all we have for today. Thank you so much for listening. Have a wonderful week, and may God bless you greatly.
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3: Good morning. Today, expect sunshine with a high near 84. Tonight, expect overcast skies with a low near 77. Tuesday, expect sunshine with a high near 100. Tuesday night, look for clear skies with a low near 77. Wednesday, expect sunshine with a high near 98. Get your weather every hour right here on Mind's Eye Radio, your virtual newsstand.
4: In Belleville and Fairview Heights, it's partly cloudy and 62 degrees. In Collinsville, it's clear and 61 degrees.
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0: 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That's one T-A-K-E. And the final item this week, same day 11x14 poster using promo code same day 2, SAMEDAY 2, and that's good until September the 15th. And that ends our Walgreens ad for this week. I'll see you at CVS. 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I'm Joan Scharf. 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
1: Good morning. Today, expect sunshine with a high near 84. Tonight, expect overcast skies with a low near 77. Tuesday, expect sunshine with a high near 100. Tuesday night, look for clear skies with a low near 77. Wednesday, expect sunshine with a high near 98. Get your weather every hour right here on Mind's Eye Radio, your virtual newsstand.
2: In Belleville and Fairview Heights, it's sunny and 61 degrees. In Granite City, it's sunny and 63 degrees.
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4: Engineer John Corey is president of CFIC Incorporated in Troy, New York. He's been working on ways to transform the heat released from a furnace into useful power. 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He aims the flame at one end of a tube that looks like an organ pipe. The heat excites the air inside the tube, and the pipe reverberates with a pure tone.
5: Here comes the sound now. It'll get quite loud. You might back away a little bit with your microphone.
4: John Corey and his engineers figured out how to use this tone to drive a generator, thus converting sound into electricity.
5: We apply heat to one end, allow the other end to stay cold. We can drive this thermoacoustic converter and produce an acoustic wave that can then drive an alternator and make electricity. The electricity can be used to power the fans, the blowers, or even other loads in your house. Meanwhile, the cooling water that's used for the cold side of our machine is used to distribute the heat to your home. It's also an efficiency advantage. Because you're already burning that fuel, it takes very little extra to create a significant amount of electricity compared to what you would burn in a central power plant and then deliver to you through the wires.
4: Voices of Innovation is presented by the American Association of Engineering Societies. Our website is voicesofinnovation.org.
3: 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Showtime is at 2 p.m. And on Tuesday, March 25th, the St. Louis Blues host the Montreal Canadiens at the Enterprise Center. 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
6: Evolution isn't always a ruthless competition where only the fittest survive. When a few simple bacteria learned to work together, they formed the first complex community that led to life as we know it, from redwoods to whales to aardvarks in today's microbe world. Inside each of your cells are the descendants of an ancient bacterium. Early in the history of life, one bacterium swallowed another, but they soon learned that they survived better as a team. One provided the energy, the other provided the comfy home. Eventually, the guest gave up many of its own genes and with them the ability to survive on its own. The bacterium eventually evolved into today's mitochondria, an energy-producing structure within a cell. This cooperative process, called endosymbiosis, happened at least twice in evolutionary history. The chloroplasts in plant cells, which convert sunlight to food, were formed the same way. That's how complex cells were born, says David Stern, a researcher at the Boyce Thompson Institute in New York.
7: It's allowed forms of evolution that otherwise wouldn't have been possible. I mean, without endosymbiosis, we'd probably still just be a primordial goo of unicellular organisms.
6: For the American Society for Microbiology, I'm Regina O'Brien. Microworld is made possible by the Genomics GTL program of the Department of Energy's Office of Science, www.sc.doe.gov.
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4: Hello, everyone. This is Vanita House at Mind's Eye, bringing you the top stories from the St. Louis Post-Dispatch for Monday, September 14th, 2026. As always, thank you so much for joining us today. We always appreciate whenever you're able to give us a few minutes from your day. So thanks again, and let's get started. Granite City mourns mother, two young children killed in crash with fleeing driver. A community is mourning a young mother and two children killed Saturday afternoon when a driver fleeing police slammed head-on into their car. As a family, we are definitely broken right now, a family member said through tears during a Sunday night vigil. It's going to take a moment for us to get the pieces even slightly picked up, but we will do it together with love, standing as one unit. Shauna Burns, 22, was preparing to walk down the aisle to marry the love of her life, Cody Humphreys. Inside the vehicle with her were their two children, 7-year-old Sebastian, remembered as the family's spirited little man, and 2-year-old Bailey, who loved ones said came into the world and rounded everything off for us. All three died when a suspect fleeing Granite City police crashed into their vehicle at the intersection of Pontoon Road and Wabash Avenue. Witnesses said the impact sent the car up in flames. On Sunday night, relatives, friends, and neighbors gathered at the crash site to hold one another close, pray, and lay flowers. They will definitely be missed by everyone, a relative said, and they will be loved forever. Granite City Police Chief Gary Brooks confirmed that officers attempted to stop the suspect for erratic driving on Pontoon Road, but the driver refused to pull over, causing the fatal wreck before officers could make physical contact with the vehicle. It was very, very reckless, the way that he was driving and acting, Brooks said. And regardless of whether there was a police officer there or not, unfortunately, it still would have been the same outcome because of the recklessness. Granite City Mayor Mike Parkinson, a 24-year police veteran, called the crash the single biggest tragedy during his tenure as mayor. This is a tough night for our city, Parkinson said. Innocent lives lost, and it's senseless. I can't imagine the grief that the family's going through. Parkinson announced plans to push for stricter Illinois state legislation calling for mandatory minimum sentences for drivers who flee law enforcement. I don't know what's going on in our society right now, Parkinson said. There just seems to be a notion that people can do whatever they want anymore, and I'm quite tired of it. When you run from the police, you're putting everybody in danger, about the same as somebody that takes a gun and shoots a bullet into a crowd. Illinois State Police took over the investigation at the request of Granite City Police, standard protocol for incidents involving police pursuits. Brooks confirmed the officer involved was uninjured and doing well. The suspect remains in custody at a local hospital where he is recovering from injuries. Formal criminal charges are pending. As the city grapples with the loss, residents are stepping up to support the Humphreys. An online fundraiser has been established to assist the family with funeral expenses. Next, multiple water main breaks close Warson Road in Ladue. Multiple water main breaks have closed a portion of Warson Road in Ladue due to significant flooding in the area. Warson Road is closed between Litzinger Road and Old Warson Road. Drivers were being asked to avoid the area and use alternate routes. The city, in a Sunday evening Facebook post, said it is working with Missouri American Water to address the breaks and reopen the roadway as quickly and safely as possible. Officials did not provide an estimated date or time for when the road will reopen. Next, one dead, several homes damaged in Madison County house explosion. A house explosion in Morrow, Illinois, left one person dead and damaged several nearby homes, according to the Madison County Sheriff's Office. Several fire departments responded to the explosion in the 1000 block of Vine Street, according to the Sheriff's Office. According to the Rosewood Heights Fire Protection District, one home was completely leveled and three others caught fire and suffered extensive damage. Crews at the scene also battled multiple structure fires, heavy debris, a burning gas line, and downed power lines. One person was confirmed dead, and at least one pet also died. Authorities have not released the person's identity or said what caused the explosion. Firefighters also rescued a cat from one of the burning homes. The cat was expected to recover from minor injuries. Residents in the neighborhood are considered safe. The Illinois State Fire Marshal's office, local fire personnel, and sheriff's deputies remained at the scene as they investigated the explosion, according to the sheriff's office. A GoFundMe campaign was created for a neighboring family whose house burned as a result of the explosion. In a statement, an Ameren, Illinois spokesperson said the utility was on the scene after the explosion but referred all questions to the state fire marshal. Next, thousands to honor Catholic leader. Illinois native Sheen will be one step from sainthood. Fulton Sheen, widely considered the country's first televangelist, garnered a following in mid-century America with his series Life is Worth Living. At the show's peak, the Catholic leader and Illinois native drew a weekly primetime audience of 30 million people of all faith backgrounds. It earned Sheen an Emmy Award in 1953, beating out Lucille Ball and Milton Berle. Now, close to 50 years after his death, Sheen is once again being honored, and this time he will be in even rarer company. The former archbishop from Peoria will be beatified next week in St. Louis during a mass at the Dome at America Center, the final step before sainthood in the Catholic Church. Sheen will join just a handful of other U.S.-born Catholics, including the founder of the Knights of Columbus, in reaching beatified status. And of the thousands of Catholic saints, people whom the Church officially declares have lived a holy life and may serve as spiritual role models, only two have been born in America. When this event happens, he's going to be put on the global map, said Peter Howard, founder of the Fulton Sheen Movement, which is hosting a conference on the farm boy-turned-media pioneer at the Hilton St. Louis Frontenac. The beatification, part of several days of festivities here and in Peoria, will put Sheen one miracle away from sainthood. Almost 50,000 people, including clergy from around the world, are expected to participate in the Mass, which will be held in the same venue that hosted Pope John Paul II when he visited St. Louis in 1999. The milestone and the timing is rife with importance. Howard said the Archbishop's legacy can be a unifier for a divided culture. Everything has become a tribal partisan battle, said Howard. Sheen knew how to connect with humanity. He was a champion of the vulnerable and the weak. Sheen's ministry coincided with key periods of the 20th century America, the Great Depression, World War II, and the rise of communism. A common theme in his sermons, whether broadcast over the airwaves or preached to the pews, was the dignity of human life and the importance of daily prayer. And he was not without a sense of humor. In a famous Emmy ceremony quip, he thanked his four writers, Matthew, Mark, Luke, and John, the man who, according to Christian tradition, wrote the Bible's Gospels. Pure joy. Sheen was ordained a priest in 1919 at age 24 at St. Mary's Cathedral in Peoria. He became a professor at Catholic University in Washington, D.C., and began writing prolifically, eventually authoring dozens of books. In 1930, with the country mired in unemployment and poverty, Sheen hosted a weekly Sunday night radio show called The Catholic Hour, which stayed on the air for two decades. Sheen was appointed the Auxiliary Bishop of New York in 1951, a position he would hold for 15 years. Life is Worth Living debuted in 1952 with the golden-voiced Sheen, as Time magazine had described him, often sitting at a chalkboard and speaking without cue cards on topics such as morality, philosophy, and politics. In 1953, Sheen visited St. Louis as the headline speaker at a five-day exhibition on missionary work at Kiel Auditorium downtown. The gathering drew an estimated 270,000 attendees. Sheen's time on television helped bring Catholicism into broader societal acceptance in the United States, according to religious experts. There was a question as to whether Americans and Catholicism were compatible to liberty and freedom, said Mary Dunn, director of the Center of Research and Global Catholicism and a professor at St. Louis University. Sheen, with his cross-religious popularity, seemed to counteract that. Sheen's final assignment was as Bishop of Rochester, New York, in the late 1960s. He resigned in 1969 to do more writing and died a decade later. The effort to recognize him as a saint began about a quarter century ago with the gathering of information about his life and virtues. In 2008, 22 volumes of evidence were sent to the Vatican. Though there is some variation in the process, most Catholic saints undergo a lengthy review by Vatican leaders as they progress through canonization. Usually, the person needs two documented miracles, one before beatification and one after. Bonnie Engstrom, who lives outside Peoria, was familiar with Sheen well before the official channels were tapped to recognize him. "I remember my parents and grandparents talking about him," said Engstrom. Just like her, he was from central Illinois. He really identified with the idea that it doesn't matter where you're from, God is calling us to be saints. In 2010, Engstrom and her husband found out she was pregnant with their third child, a boy they would call James. They settled on Fulton as a middle name and prayed to Sheen throughout the 9 months. Engstrom gave birth to James at home. The labor had seemed normal, but when he arrived, he wasn't breathing. An ambulance rushed them to the hospital. James had no pulse. The doctors scrambled to revive him. "Nothing worked," said Engstrom. Meantime, she was praying to the man whom she had asked to watch over the pregnancy. More than an hour after he was born, James's heart began beating. "He shouldn't be alive," Engstrom remembers the doctor saying. Now, on the cusp of 16, James is a normal teenager, his mom says. "He rides his bike and mows lawns for his elderly neighbors," said Engstrom. James' birth story became the miracle the Vatican required for Sheen to be beatified or known as blessed. Engstrom, who has written two books about the experience, heard the beatification news last spring, a day before the formal announcement was made. "I remember laughing out of relief and excitement and pure joy," she said. The Engstrom family will play a role in the beatification mass in St. Louis, with James presenting the relic, a physical remnant of Sheen that will eventually be on display at a chapel in Peoria. months of planning. 12 days of events, prayers, pilgrimages, and parish talks to honor Sheen will begin this week in Peoria. St. Louis was chosen to host the largest of the gatherings next week to accommodate the demand. On September 23rd, an evening of Vespers, or late day prayers, will be shared at the Cathedral Basilica in the Central West End. The Vespers will also be live streamed. That same night, young adults are invited to the old cathedral downtown for a holy hour. Beatification Day on September 24th begins early at 8 a.m. with a Sheen Expo at the Dome. The Celebrate Sheen show kicks off 2 hours later, featuring music, reflection, and a slate of speakers, including Cardinal Timothy Dolan, who grew up in Baldwin and recently retired from leading the Archdiocese of New York. Everyone who attends will receive a hand-beaded World Mission Rosary to pray for peace. That intention, said Bishop Louis Tyka of Pike, Peoria, is fitting for a man who preached all over the globe and spoke out against the Vietnam War, racial divisions, and economic injustices. Although Sheen is a native son of Peoria, he's not just of Peoria, said Tyka. He's of the world. Tyka inherited Sheen's canonization cause when he relocated from Chicago to Peoria in 2020. He has been at the center of months of planning and coordination. For Tyka, the high point will come around 2 p.m., just before Mass, when the official decree of beatification is read. That moment is going to be a great moment, said Tyka. We have been hoping and praying for this. Next, Armory Data Center could pay St. Louis $8 million by spring. St. Louis could receive about $8.3 million as early as next spring when the first building permit is submitted and approved for the Midtown Data Center project. A city development board on Tuesday is expected to approve a benefits deal with the developer behind the controversial project at Van Deventer Avenue and Market Street that spells out funding, jobs, and energy commitments in addition to a construction timeline. But the agreement includes a carve-out, allowing the developer to withhold the identity of the data center user for national security or trade secret interests. Disclosure

led by the Missouri Coalition for the Environment, sued to stop the project. TerraWatt, led by a St. Louis investor and Las Vegas and Virginia-based developers, did not respond to a request for comment. City leaders hailed the community benefits agreement as a win for the community as a way to appease opponents' concerns while also protecting St. Louis' interests. The deal calls for penalties if the project doesn't generate the tax revenue the developers said it would. TerraWatt is expected to start construction by June 2027 and have the office portion be occupied by the end of 2029, according to a draft of the agreement posted online. TerraWatt's $15.8 million funding commitment is a major component in which the city is expected to receive half at the beginning of the project and the other half when a full occupancy permit is issued, which is expected in spring 2028, according to the deal. Of that $15.8 million, the city said about $5.1 million would go to improving high-speed internet access and about $3.2 million to go to infrastructure around the armory, including the Brick Line Greenway, a trail of walking and biking paths connecting neighborhoods. The rest is slated to go to unspecified economic and environmental justice activities, as well as reimbursing the city for administering and monitoring the agreement. All of the money must be allocated within 3 years after the city issues the final occupancy permit, or the city has to return the funds to the developer, according to the agreement. Moreover, the developer agreed to have renewable energy account for half of the 120 megawatt facility's energy load within five years of operations and 100% within 10 years. However, the agreement says the developer can achieve this to the greatest extent practicable as long as renewable energy is obtainable on reasonable terms. Ameren reportedly only has enough renewable energy to meet a portion of the data center's energy load, according to the agreement. If renewable energy is not obtainable, then the developer and city are allowed to find other ways to reduce reliance from non-renewable sources, the agreement shows. In addition, the developer is required to submit an annual jobs report detailing whether it created at least 25 jobs after the first building permit is issued and 50 within the second year. Most of the jobs, the agreement shows, are expected to be at the armory and not the data center itself. Now, let's switch to national and international news. Second federal judge freezes Trump mail ballot order with U.S. Supreme Court poised to weigh in. A federal judge late Sunday ordered that the U.S. Postal Service not implement President Donald Trump's executive order limiting mail balloting, adding another obstacle to the administration's effort to rewrite election rules as the Supreme Court is poised to weigh in on the matter. The nation's highest court already is considering the administration's appeal of an order by U.S. District Judge Indira Talwani in Boston prohibiting the Postal Service from enforcing its new rule on mail voting before this year's midterm elections. Late Sunday, U.S. District Judge Carl J. Nichols in Washington, D.C., handed down a similar hold on the rule, which was issued August 21st. Plaintiffs have demonstrated that, absent an injunction, there is an increased risk that a significant number of otherwise appropriate absentee or mail-in ballots will ultimately not be counted in the upcoming elections, Nichols wrote in issuing the preliminary injunction. The public has a strong interest in ensuring that doesn't happen. Nichols, in May, had refused to issue an injunction because he ruled the lawsuit seeking one was brought too early.
That was the High Court's reasoning late last

0: last month when it lifted an earlier freeze by Talwani. But because the administration had just issued its rule to move ahead with Trump's plan, the plaintiffs in Boston and Washington, D.C. refiled their lawsuits. Talwani was nominated by former President Barack Obama, and Nichols was nominated by Trump. The new Postal Service regulations stem from an executive order Trump issued earlier this year. Election officials say it would be impossible to implement the changes this close to a general election. The regulations would require all ballot envelope designs to be pre-approved by the Postal Service and that states upload the identities of those who are to receive them into a still inactive online portal. Mail ballots already are being sent out in at least three states, Alabama, North Carolina, and Wisconsin, and more states are preparing to distribute mail ballots this week. A whistleblower report to Congress warned that millions of people would be disenfranchised if the rule was allowed to take effect for the midterms. The union representing U.S. Postal Service workers has pushed back against the executive order, saying it is not the job of postal workers to verify voter eligibility. Mail balloting has long been a favorite target for Trump, who has falsely blamed it for his 2020 loss to Democrat Joe Biden and claimed it is a pathway to fraud, despite his own use of the voting method. Next, Carney pitches Canada to global investors as Trump tries to pull investment south. U.S. President Donald Trump wants factories and investment moving south to the United States. Canadian Prime Minister Mark Carney is betting he can make billions flow north. About 300 CEOs and senior executives from some of the world's biggest investment firms will descend on the Four Seasons in Yorkville, a Tony Toronto enclave of high-end restaurants and designer boutiques, for Carney's Canada Investment Summit this week. The investors collectively manage more than $120 trillion in assets, underscoring the scale of capital Carney hopes to tap as Canada tries to attract billions in new investment and reduce its economic dependence on the United States. Canada is about so much more than being next to the United States, Carney said. We have what the world wants. Carney pointed to Canada's vast energy and critical mining mineral resources, its highly educated workforce, and trade agreements that give businesses based in Canada access to roughly 1.5 billion consumers around the world. He said the turnout showed investors were interested in Canada on its own merits. They are coming because of Canada, he said. If they wanted to go to the United States, they would go to the United States. Few people know this crowd better than Carney. He ran the central banks of Canada and England, spent 13 years at Goldman Sachs, and later chaired the boards of Bloomberg LP and Brookfield Asset Management, putting him very much in his element among the global investors and money managers gathering at the Four Seasons. A Canadian official described the summit as the largest gathering of investment decision makers ever assembled in Canada, alongside Canadian CEOs bringing projects at varying stages of readiness. But the official cautioned that the summit is not expected to produce a rush of deals this week, with the most significant results likely to emerge over the next 12 to 18 months. The official spoke on condition of anonymity because they were not authorized to speak publicly about the matter. A trade war raises the stakes. But the summit comes at a critical moment for Canada. Trade talks collapsed August 21st, then Trump imposed 50% tariffs on about $20 billion in Canadian goods, and Canada retaliated. Washington then raised the stakes again, announcing bans on some Canadian imports and moving to shut Canadian products out of large, long-term U.S. government contracts. Trump's tariffs and efforts to shift manufacturing south of the border are undermining what was long one of the country's biggest attractions to foreign investors, reliable access to the enormous U.S. market under continental free trade. Carney and business leaders will urge global investors to look past the trade war and make a bigger bet on Canada. Carney is drawing a pointed contrast with Trump's America, pitching Canada as a stable, rules-based alternative to an increasingly unpredictable United States. Investors coming to Canada will find a country that respects rule of law and a country that is reliable, Carney said. Next, Amazon suspends use of 21 Air, cargo carrier whose plane careened off Miami runway. Amazon said Sunday that it has suspended its partnership with 21 Air after one of the cargo carrier's planes, loaded with Amazon packages, careened off a Miami runway last week and killed 5 people. The Boeing 767 came in fast on September 6th and then barreled roughly 1,300 feet past the end of the runway and smashed into a van carrying workers at a plane cleaning company. All 5 people who died were in the van. 5 others were hurt. After the tragic incident last weekend, we've spent time supporting the investigation and reviewing some of the surrounding circumstances, and we've decided to pause our operations with 21 Air, the operator of Flight 7598. Amazon spokesperson Kelly Nantel said in a statement, "We'll continue working to support the investigation and everyone affected." North Carolina-based 21 had flown packages for Amazon since 2024. The company didn't immediately respond Sunday to a request for comment about Amazon's decision. The jet's ownership history, weather conditions at the airport, maintenance records, and operations by 21 Air were expected to be reviewed by investigators with the National Transportation Safety Board. Flight information released by the NTSB on September 9th revealed one of the pilots warned his counterpart they were going too fast as they approached for landing and after touchdown. The cockpit audio recordings also captured a series of automated warnings from the plane about the speed of descent and the approaching terrain. The full transcript of the cockpit conversation won't be released until later in the investigation. The 32-year-old Boeing was originally built to carry passengers and flew for several airlines in foreign countries for more than 2 decades before being converted to a cargo plane in 2015, according to flight tracking site Flight Radar 24. Next, Indonesia searches for 129 people missing after ferry capsizes. Indonesian authorities intensified today a search for dozens of people missing after a ferry overturned in bad weather in the Java Sea on Sunday. At least 6 passengers were killed and 129 people are still missing. The Virgo Transport 8 was carrying more than 240 people when its captain issued a distress call saying the ship was listing in rough seas with waves of up to 3 meters or 10 feet. While traveling from Surabaya in East Java Province to Banjarmasin in South Kalimantan Province on Borneo Island. Contact was lost with the ferry at about 2 a.m. Sunday, and about 2 hours later, authorities received information that the vessel had overturned in the Java Sea's Masalimbo waters about 92 miles from Banjarmasin. Videos released by the National Search and Rescue Agency on Sunday showed an overturned ferry floating in choppy waters during a helicopter search operation. Today, 17 ships and aircraft were deployed for the search, carrying about 622 personnel deployed from the military, police, and other agencies, said Mohammed Sayafil, the National Search and Rescue Agency chief. He said authorities were also deploying specialized underwater teams and Navy-operated underwater drones to strengthen search efforts and speed up the evacuation of victims. "We remain hopeful of finding more survivors," Sayafil told a video briefing. Search teams, assisted by nearby tugboats and other passing vessels, rescued 108 people and recovered 6 bodies on Sunday. The ship's manifest said it was carrying 243 people, 213 passengers, and 30 crew members, although it is common in Indonesia for the number of passengers to differ from the manifest. The vessel was also transporting 89 vehicles. Distraught relatives gathered at a command center in Ban Jarmasin's Trisakti port and also at a port in Surabaya, Indonesia's second largest city, awaiting word on family members believed to be aboard the ferry and still unaccounted for. The 39-foot Virgo Transport 8 ferry was built in Japan in 1987 and operated there until last year when it was sold to Indonesia. Indonesia is an archipelago of more than 17,000 islands where ferries are a common method of travel. Disasters occur regularly in part due to weak enforcement of safety standards. Next, Trump backs One Ireland. President's comments spur anxiety among some of nation's leaders. U.S. President Donald Trump on Sunday reiterated his support for Northern Ireland breaking from the United Kingdom to unify with the Republic of Ireland, but said he would not talk about Scotland becoming independent yet. Trump surprised officials in Dublin and annoyed pro-British politicians in Northern Ireland and London by enthusiastically backing Irish unity during a visit to Dublin on Saturday, saying he would love to see it happen sooner rather than later. "You have Northern Ireland and you have Ireland, and it would seem to me that one of the naturals of all time is to put them together," Trump told reporters during a visit to a golf tournament at one of his resorts, doubling down on his initial comments. "You asked about Scotland. That one I won't talk about yet. I'll save that for another day," he said. Scotland, where the Trump family also owns a golf resort, voted against independence from the rest of Britain in 2014. British Prime Minister Andy Burnham has ruled out another vote, as well as a referendum on Northern Ireland leaving the UK. Trump made his comments about Irish unity after a meeting with Michael Martin, the country's prime minister. In his first comments since Trump's remarks, the Irish premier said the response from some unionist politicians was an overreaction. "It shouldn't be a surprise. He takes a different sort of perspective on things," Martin told reporters Sunday after meeting Trump again for lunch at the golf course. Martin said the pair discussed Northern Ireland and its relationship with the Republic of Ireland, and that he also went through with the president how the British-run region achieved peace. A 1998 peace agreement ended 3 decades of violence between Irish nationalists seeking a united Ireland and unionists who wanted Northern Ireland to remain part of the UK. "I support unity. I don't see it happening now. I've been very clear about that," Martin told BBC News in a separate interview. "The chances are, if one vote was held next week, it would find great difficulty in getting through." Also on Sunday, Trump said he would consider a request from relatives of those killed in the September 11 attacks to release more records about the event and whether its perpetrators had ties to Saudi Arabia. He would remove a 10% tariff on Irish whiskey, a duty that currently falls under those imposed on all European Union wine and spirit exports to the United States. And he did not know whether Fed policymakers will raise interest rates at their meeting this week, but he argued that the U.S. should be paying the lowest interest rate in the world, no matter what the Federal Reserve's data indicates about inflation and the economy. Next, regarding the war in Ukraine, officials assess damage in Odessa. Russian drone attack hits passenger train on border with Poland. At least 5 people were wounded in a Russian attack on the Ukrainian city of Odessa early Sunday, officials said, a day after strikes on the city killed 2 people. Residential areas were damaged in several districts of the city. Authorities are assessing the full extent of the damage, the head of Odessa Military Administration, Serhiy Lysak, said on Telegram. Odessa, home to Ukraine's main port hub, has faced persistent Russian missile and drone attacks in recent months, forcing the closure of seaports crucial to Ukrainian exports. According to officials, a Russian drone struck the city on Saturday morning, hitting an apartment building and killing 2 people while injuring 26. Several other regions were also targeted in attacks in western Ukraine that continued through the night and into the morning, regional authorities said Sunday. A Russian drone hit a passenger train on Ukraine's border with NATO member Poland on Sunday, shortly after former British Prime Minister Boris Johnson and other European diplomats used the same line. The train, on a route frequently used by foreign delegations returning from Kyiv, was attacked just 1.2 miles from the Polish border, Ukraine's railway operator said. No casualties were reported. This wasn't our train, but the one just minutes after us by the border crossing. It was evacuated as the drone approached, and no one was hurt, Carl Bildt, former Sweden's prime minister, said on social media. He and other politicians were returning to Europe by train after attending a conference in Kyiv. It is entirely possible that the Russian drone's intended target was the diplomatic train, which departed the station earlier than scheduled after train timetables were adjusted in real time because of the constant threat of Russian strikes, Ukraine's railway operator Ukrzaliniyetsa said on Telegram. Also on Sunday, Ukraine's President Volodymyr Zelensky imposed sanctions on a former press secretary, accusing her and 9 others of spreading Russian propaganda and of supporting Russia's aggressive policy toward Ukraine. Yulia Mendel, who worked with Zelensky from 2019 to 2021, before Russia's invasion, responded with a message on Facebook saying it was unconstitutional to impose sanctions on Ukrainian citizens. She did not comment on these specific accusations. Mendel has given interviews criticizing Zelensky's record since last year, when a number of members of the president's inner circle became embroiled in corruption scandals. The suspects denied the charges that have not been tested in court. The sanctions, announced by Zelensky in a decree, would last for 10 years and included asset freezes and restrictions on trade, the document read. In 2025, Ukraine imposed sanctions on former president and opposition politician Petro Poroshenko, including an asset freeze and a ban on withdrawing capital from the country for what the domestic spy agency said were national security reasons. Now, looking at the digest section, Charlie Kirk Memorial defaced with red paint. a newly installed memorial statue of slain conservative activist Charlie Kirk was vandalized overnight Sunday in Phoenix, Arizona, according to the organization he founded. The statue was defaced with red paint, according to a post on social media from Tyler Bowyer, Chief Operating Officer of Turning Point Action, the youth-focused political organization Kirk founded. Phoenix police confirmed they responded to calls Sunday morning regarding a vandalized memorial outside the headquarters of Turning Point and asked anyone with information to call. The statue was unveiled Thursday to mark 1 year since Kirk was fatally shot during a Turning Point event September 10, 2025 in Utah. Also from Turkey, Turkish authorities detained at least 47 people over the weekend following a series of raids on the offices of LGBTQ plus associations in a probe into prostitution and obscenity, prosecutors said. The crackdown is part of a campaign that the government says is aimed at protecting family values. From the Middle East, Israel and Lebanon will meet in Rome in October to discuss a U.S.-brokered security agreement intended to ease hostilities along the border, a State Department official told Reuters. The continued implementation of the deal remains the only viable mechanism to restore Lebanon's sovereignty and Israel's security, the official said. From the United Nations, France's mission to the United Nations in Geneva said it regrets criticizing the United States over human rights in a social media post that triggered a diplomatic dispute. In a social media post in late July, the French mission criticized the U.S. for voting against extending the term of UN Human Rights Chief Volker Turk. Washington responded by walking out of a UN Security Council meeting while France was speaking. From Sweden, Parliament vote. Sweden's center-left opposition, Bloc, was projected to win a one-seat majority in Sunday's vote for Parliament, the election authority said. The Bloc, headed by Social Democrats Party leader Magdalena Andersson, was expected to win 175 seats in the 349-seat Parliament, the agency projected based on votes from 4,853 of Sweden's 6,312 election districts. And finally from Kosovo, Kosovo's parliament re-elected Albin Kurti as prime minister Sunday after his party came in first in June elections, but a failure to elect a president could send the country into another snap election. Next, Trump calls $5,000 payouts easy to fit into budget. President Donald Trump said Sunday the United States can afford his promise to send $5,000 to every U.S. adult if his Republican Party keeps control of Congress in this year's elections. I don't know, but it's easy if the Republicans win. $5,000 to all adults in the country, and we can easily handle that because we're taking in so much money, Trump said when asked if Congress would need to approve the payments, adding that trillions of dollars were coming into the country. Trump unveiled the idea of $5,000 payouts during a speech at the Republican Party convention last week. Speaking Sunday in Ireland, where he was attending a golf tournament at his club in Doonbeg, the president said the U.S. government has the money to pay for it, but any such payment would need to be approved by Congress, House Speaker Mike Johnson, a Louisiana Republican, said Sunday. Of course, the devil's in the details, Johnson told CNN State of the Union. Democratic politicians on Sunday morning talk shows panned the idea, with House Minority Leader Hakeem Jeffries telling ABC's This Week that it is not a serious proposal. U.S. Senator Mallory McMorrow citing the elimination of some Affordable Care Act subsidies cast doubt on whether the promised $5,000 checks would be sent even if Republicans retain control of Congress. U.S. Rep. Mike Lawyer, a New York Republican in a closely contested race, would not specifically comment or commit to Trump's $5,000 dividend proposal on Sunday. Next, fighting in Yemen intensifies and Houthis launch more attacks on Saudi Arabia. The conflict in Yemen intensified on Sunday as government forces launched attacks against Iran-backed Houthi rebels along the Red Sea, and Houthis fired into neighboring Saudi Arabia, which supports Yemen's government. The Yemeni government vowed to send more forces to the Red Sea coast, and one official conceded a painful defeat last week when Houthis captured the port city of Mocha and an island on the Bab al-Mandeb Strait, a crucial shipping alternative to the Strait of Hormuz. The escalation, especially Houthi attacks on Saudi oil infrastructure and its shipping in the Red Sea, adds pressure on global oil supplies and prices, and that could give Iran leverage in its war with the United States. As Yemen risks descending into another civil war, the United Nations estimated that more than 80,000 people in the impoverished country have been displaced by the fighting since the start of September. One woman said a mortar shell fell nearby as she fled in the middle of the night from the town of Kalka in Hodeidah province along the Red Sea shortly before it was captured by the Houthis. I saw with my own eyes cars and buses burning, and bodies of women and children were lying on the road in a horrific scene, said the woman, who spoke on condition of anonymity out of concern for her and her family's safety. Next, Iranian cargo ship is struck and talks between Tehran and its neighbors are postponed. An Iranian cargo vessel was struck early Sunday off Qasem Island in the Strait of Hormuz, Iranian state media said, and Tehran postponed a plan to brief neighboring countries on its contested efforts to manage shipping in the strait. The attack drew attention back to the strait after threats to shipping in the Red Sea intensified last week. Iran-backed Houthi rebels battling government forces in Yemen captured an island on the Bab al-Mandeb Strait, a crucial shipping alternative to the Strait of Hormuz. Iran's state-run IRNA news agency quoted the Qasem governor as blaming a terrorist enemy for Sunday's attack, which it said killed one and wounded four. There was no immediate comment by the U.S. military, which has struck Iranian-flagged vessels during its blockade of Iranian ports and faces a new threat from Iranian ballistic missiles launched at its warships. Qasem Island, about 14 miles from the port city of Bandar Abbas, is key to Iran asserting control over the Strait of Hormuz. Hours before the attack, Iran's government remained defiant. Our people can't be bullied into submission. Iran won't surrender, President Masoud Pezeshkian said in a social media post. U.S. President Donald Trump disagreed, saying on Sunday that Iran wants to make a deal so bad that they're calling constantly. Trump spoke at his golf course in Doonbeg, Ireland, where he was attending a tournament. Later, when asked by a reporter whether the U.S. struck the Iranian cargo vessel early Sunday in the Strait of Hormuz, Trump said, "I don't want to say." He then boarded Air Force One to head back to Washington. Iran had said foreign ministers from regional countries would meet today in Oman to discuss efforts by Iran and Oman, located on the other side of the Strait of Hormuz, to manage shipping on it. But the foreign minister of Oman, Badr Abusadi, said on X late Sunday that the meeting had been postponed in the interest of consensus. Iran and Oman agreed to postpone the talks at the request of some regional countries, said Mohammad Ali Bakh, an official in Iran's foreign ministry who was quoted by IRNA on X. Saudi Arabia has submitted amendments to the Iran-Oman agreement, citing concerns that the emerging deal could have lasting implications for the Strait of Hormuz that could negatively impact other Gulf Cooperation Council countries, according to a Gulf official familiar with the matter who was not authorized to comment publicly and spoke on the condition of anonymity. Commercial ship traffic remains low in the Strait of Hormuz as attacks continue on what was seen as an international waterway before the U.S. and Israel launched the war on February 28th. Next, new warnings about the risk of AI to humanity revive a long-running debate. New warnings from within the artificial intelligence industry have revived a long-running debate over whether advanced AI could escape human control and ultimately threaten humanity's survival, and whether the companies developing the technology are doing enough to prevent such a scenario. The CEO of Anthropic, the San Francisco company behind Claude, said he thought the industry needed to reduce the speed of its work, cautioning Saturday that a swarm of AI agents might be able to take over the internet in 6 months to a year unless companies devoted more time to putting safeguards in place. Dario Amendé outlined a plan for companies like his and governments around the world to ensure that increasingly capable AI models remain aligned with the commands and values of responsible people days after two former Anthropic safety researchers publicly aired concerns that the existential threats AI might pose to humanity were received too little attention. Here's what to know about the recent dire predictions and whether any brakes might be put on AI advancement. Concerns over the potential risk of the technology are rising as new AI models become more powerful, heightening both the potential for misuse by people with criminal aims, such as creating and spreading a disease that kills most of the world's population, and the risk of AI systems going rogue in a dangerous way. Anthropic disclosed last week that it blocked efforts by bad actors to use its AI models for malicious activity, such as cyber attacks, surveillance, and research that could have led to biological weapons. When an AI agent goes rogue, it means the AI has taken action beyond the task it was asked to perform. Anthropic disclosed that three AI models, Claude Opus 4.7, Claude Mythos 5, and an internal research test model, hacked into three other organizations during testing just days after OpenAI revealed that its AI system hacked into the servers of AI startup Hugging Face. On Sunday, President Donald Trump downplayed the necessity for his administration to check AI development, but acknowledged the need for some regulation. And with that, we conclude the recording of the top stories from the St. Louis Post-Dispatch for Monday, September 14th, 2026. This is Vanita House at Mind's Eye. We'll go back to the board, then back for the second of my 3 hours. We'll review Today in History, the daily horoscopes, and the sports sections from the Post and from the Springfield State Journal Register. So thanks again for being here, and I hope to see you back here in a few minutes. Bye.
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2: Hello, Mind's Eye community. 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
1: Here's your Southern Illinois weather forecast.
3: Good morning. Today, expect sunshine with a high near 84. Tonight, expect overcast skies with a low near 77. Tuesday, expect sunshine with a high near 100. Tuesday night, look for clear skies with a low near 77. Wednesday, expect sunshine with a high near 98. Get your weather every hour right here on Mind's Eye Radio, your virtual newsstand.
4: In Belleville and Fairview Heights and O'Fallon, it's sunny and 62 degrees.

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2: Hello again. This is Vanita House at Mind's Eye, bringing you Today in History, the Daily Horoscopes, and the sports sections from the St. Louis Post-Dispatch and from the Springfield State Journal Register for Monday, September 14th, 2026. Thank you so much for joining us as always. We appreciate you, and let's get started. Let's see. First, we go back to 1752. That's when Britain and the British Empire, including the American colonies, adopted the Gregorian calendar after skipping 11 days between September 3rd and September 13th. And then after that, we are at 1814, I believe. Yes, 1814. That's when Francis Scott Key penned the poem, Defense of Fort McHenry, later known as the Star-Spangled Banner, while witnessing the bombardment of Fort McHenry from a ship in Baltimore Harbor. Let's see, and then next we are at 1899. Yes, that's when Henry Hale Bliss became the first person in the United States to die in a motor vehicle collision. The accident occurred a day prior in New York City when he was struck by an electric-powered taxicab after stepping off a trolley car. Let's see, and then we go to 1914, I believe. Yes, 1914. Lord Kitchener, Your Country Needs You, appeared as the front cover design for London Opinion magazine. That was today back in 1914. And then from 1914, we go to 1922, the burning of Smyrna, the Asia Minor catastrophe to Greeks. The Ottoman army expelled Greeks and other non-Turks from Asia Minor, destroying much of the port city of Smyrna. And then we're in 1936. First prefrontal lobotomy in America was performed by Walter Freeman and James W. Watts at George Washington University Hospital in Washington, D.C. Then we're at 1939. That's when the world's first practical helicopter, the VS-300, designed by Igor Sikorsky, took a short tethered flight in Stratford, Connecticut. Then 1949 was when India's Constituent Assembly adopted Hindi as an official language, celebrated today as Hindi Day. Next, we have 1956, when IBM introduced the RAMAC 305, the first commercial computer with a hard drive featuring magnetic disk storage, and it weighed over a ton. Next, we have 1960. That's when Iran, Iraq, Kuwait, Saudi Arabia, and Venezuela formed OPEC. OPEC stands for Organization of the Petroleum Exporting Countries. Then we're at 1964. That's when the Kellogg Company began selling Pop-Tarts, the now famous toaster pastries, let's see, initially released in four flavors, strawberry, blueberry, brown sugar and cinnamon, and apple currant. Pop-Tarts, to no surprise, were an instant hit with consumers and since then have become a staple in American breakfast culture. Next, we're at 1975. That's when Elizabeth Ann Seton was canonized by Pope Paul VI, becoming the first person born in what's now the United States to become named a Roman Catholic saint. She founded the Sisters of Charity of St. Joseph, the first community of Catholic women in the United States, and her life's work had a lasting impact on Catholic education and charity work. Next, we're at 2015. That's when Ahmed Mohammed, a 14-year-old student, was arrested at his Texas school after bringing a homemade clock that was mistaken for a bomb. The charge was later dropped, and the incident ignited a national debate on racial profiling and Islamophobia, culminating in an invitation to the White House for Mohammed from President Barack Obama. Then, in 2020, astronomers reported a possible sign of life on Venus after detecting phosphine, P-H-O-S-P-H-I-N-E, phosphine, in the planet's atmosphere through a telescope. And then finally, in 2021, one in 500 Americans had died of COVID at that point, as the nation's known death toll reached 663,913. That's from Johns Hopkins, effective September 14th, 2021. Now switching to film, TV, music, and sports, 1985 was the debut of The Golden Girls, starring Bea Arthur, Betty White, Rue McClanahan, and Estelle Getty. It debuted on NBC. In the world of music, back in 1741, George Frideric Handel finished his Messiah, Oratorio, after working on it nonstop for 24 days. And then two things from the world of sports. 1923, Jack Dempsey recovered after being knocked through the ropes in the first round to knock out Argentine challenger Luis Firpo in the second round in front of more than 80,000 at the Polo Grounds in New York City. And also today, back in 1987, Cal Ripken Jr.'s record streak of 8,243 consecutive innings, or 908 games, was finally broken. Now, let's review the famous weddings for today, September 14th. Back in 1835, Ralph Waldo Emerson, American leading transcendentalist, who was 33, he married his second wife, Lydia Jackson, in Plymouth, Massachusetts. In 1838, newly escaped slave Frederick Douglass wed free woman Anne Murray in New York. They stayed married till she died in 1882. Then, in 1886, neurologist and psychoanalyst Sigmund Freud, who was 30, married Martha Bernays, who was 25, in Hamburg, Germany. 1892 was the wedding of American banker Amadeo Giannini, who was 22, to Clorinda Cuneo. He founded the Bank of Italy, which eventually became the Bank of America, and he's also considered the father of modern banking. 1954 was the wedding of American comedian Jerry Stiller to American comedian Anne Mira. He was 27, she was 25, and they remained wed until her death in 2015. 1956 was the wedding of British playwright Harold Pinter, who was 26. He eventually would win a Nobel Prize for Literature in 2005, but back then he married his first wife, actress Vivian Merchant. They ended up getting divorced in 1980. 1970 was the wedding of an African-American singer-songwriter Stevie Wonder. He was 20. He married African-American singer-songwriter Sarita Wright. She was 24. They got divorced 2 years later, 1972. 1974 was the wedding of African-American composer, arranger, producer Quincy Jones, who was 41, to his third wife, American actress Peggy Lipton. She was 28. She was one of the Mod Squad people. They got married in L.A., California. They got divorced in 1990. 1984 was the wedding of American stage and screen actor, writer, comedian Gene Wilder, 51. He married a Saturday Night Live actress, comedian Gilda Radner. She was 38 in the south of France. They remained married until her death from cancer in 1989. Then in 2002 was the wedding of American singer Gwen Stefani from No Doubt and her solo career. She was 33. She married British singer and guitarist Gavin Rossdale. He's from Bush. He was 37 to her 33. They got married in St. Paul's Church in London, England. They got divorced in 2016. 2007 was the wedding of Fantastic Four and Horatio Hornblower actor Ewan Griffith. He was 33. He married actress Alice Evans, who was 36, in a small ceremony at the one and only Palmia Hotel in Los Cabos, Mexico. They got divorced in 2023. 2008 was the wedding of actor George Takei. He played Mr. Sulu on Star Trek. He was 68. He married his partner, Brad Altman. They got married at the Japanese American National Museum in LA, California, and they're still wed. 2013 was the marriage of African-American singer-songwriter John Legend, who was 34. He married model Chrissy Teigen, who was 27, at the Villa Piazzo in Lake Como, Italy, and they're still together. 2013 was the wedding of NBA player LeBron James, who was 28. He married longtime girlfriend Savannah Brinson, who was 27, at the Capella Chapel in San Diego, California. And then the last wedding was in 2017 when Welsh singer Charlotte Church, who was 34, married musician Jonathan Powell, who was 30, at the registry's office in Cardiff, Wales. Now we have three divorces. The first one happened in 1962, American actress Janet Leigh from Psycho. She was 35 at the time. She divorced Jamie Lee Curtis's dad, American actor Tony Curtis. He was 37. They'd been married for 10 years. The second one happened in 1984 when film director John Carpenter, who was 36, and actress Adrienne Barbeau, she played Maud's daughter. She was 39. They got divorced after 5 years of marriage. And then the last one happened 2024 when African-American rapper Jeezy, who was 47, filed for divorce from TV personality Jeannie Mai Jenkins, who was 45, after 3 years of marriage. Now, scrolling through some of the famous birthdays for today. 1728 was when Mercy Otis Warren, American poet, playwright, and patriot political pamphleteer, was born in Barnstable, Massachusetts Bay in British America. She died in 1814. And let's see, 1742, James Wilson, one of the founding fathers of the United States and a signatory of the U.S. Declaration of Independence and the U.S. Constitution. He was born in Carskerdow, Scotland. He died in 1798. Today, Alexander von Humboldt, German naturalist and explorer, born today 1769 in Berlin, Germany. He died in 1859. And then 1774, Lord William Henry Cavendish Bentinck, British soldier and statesman. He was the Governor General of India from 1828 through 1835. Born in Buckinghamshire, England. He died in 1839. Then, in 1879, that was the birth of Margaret Sanger, American nurse, birth control proponent, and feminist. She was born in Corning, New York. She died in 1966. 1914 was the birth of Mr. Hi-Ho Silver Away, Clayton Moore, the American actor who played the Lone Ranger. He was born in Chicago, Illinois. He died in 1999. Next, then in 1920, Bud Palmer, American basketball player for the New York Knicks and sportscaster, born in Hollywood, California. He died in 2013. Also, 1921 was the birth of Hughes Rudd, American news anchor on CBS Morning News, born in Waco, Texas. He died in 1992. 1922 was the birth of Frances Bergen, American actress in Titanic and Her 12 Men and Interlude, also a model and the mother of Candace Bergen, born in Birmingham, Alabama. She died in 2006. Next, we're at 1936, when Walter Koenig, American actor who played Mr. Chekhov on Star Trek, he was born today in Chicago, Illinois, so he is 90 today. And next, let's see, we have Joey Heatherton, American dancer and actress. She was born today in 1944 in Rockville Center, New York. And then we have the birth of Sam Neill, the great actor who just died recently from Jurassic Park and Dead Calm and The Piano. He was born today back in 1947 in Omagh, spelled O-M-A-G-H, in Northern Ireland. Today is the birthday of our current Pope, Pope Leo XIV. He was born today back in 1955. He's born in Chicago, Illinois, also. Today is the birthday of Mary Crosby, born in today back in 1959. She's an American actress who, besides being Bing Crosby's daughter, probably her main claim to fame is she's the one who shot J.R. on Dallas. She was born today in Los Angeles, California. 1960 was the birth of Callum Keith Rennie, British-Canadian actor. He was on Impulse and Star Trek Discovery, born in Sunderland, England. 1960 was the birth of Melissa Leo, American actress, Oscar winner, I believe, for The Fighter, also in Prisoners. She was born in Manhattan, New York. Today, 1964, was the birth of Faith Ford, American actress. She played Corky Sherwood on Murphy Brown. She was born in Alexandria, Louisiana. Also today, born back in 1968, Dan Cortese, American TV host and actor from Melrose Place and Veronica's Closet. He was born in Sewickley, S-E-W-I-C-K-L-E-Y, Pennsylvania. Also today, 1970, was the birth of Supreme Court Justice Ketanji Brown Jackson. She was born today in Washington, D.C. Also, actress Kimberly Williams. She was in the Steve Martin version of Father of the Bride. She was born today in Rye, New York, back in 1971. 1973 was the birth of Andrew Lincoln, known a lot recently for playing the sheriff on The Walking Dead. He's born today in London, England. Also today, back in 1978, was the birth of the current governor of Florida, Ron DeSantis. He was an American military officer and lawyer in the U.S. Navy JAG from 2004-2019, and then he became governor of Florida in 2019. So, born today back in 1978. Also today was the birthday of the late great singer Amy Winehouse. Not going to rehab. No. She's a British singer-songwriter. She was born

1495 was the death of Elizabeth Tudor, English princess, the second daughter and fourth child of Henry VII of England and Elizabeth of York. She was only three when she died. A name known around the world, Dom Pérignon, a French Benedictine monk who helped improve the quality of champagne. He died in 1715, and there's a question as to whether he was 76 or 77 when he passed. Today, back in 1836, was the death of Aaron Burr. He's a third U.S. vice president from 1801 1805. He's also the man who killed Alexander Hamilton in a pistol duel. Burr died at the age of 80. Also today was the passing of a first major American novelist, James Fenimore Cooper. He wrote The Last of the Mohicans. He died of something called dropsy. He was 61. This was back in 1851. 1852 was the passing of Arthur Wellesley, the Duke of Wellington and the British Prime Minister. He was a Tory from 1828 to 1830. He died at the age of 83. Also today was the passing of William Seward Burroughs. He was the American inventor of the first workable adding machine and the electric alarm clock. He died in 1898 at the age of 43. Today, back in 1901, was the death of the 25th U.S. President, William McKinley. He was a Republican. He was president from 1897 through 1901. He died in Buffalo at the age of 58 after being shot 8 days earlier by anarchist Leon, and apologies, I don't know how to pronounce his last name, C-Z-O-L-G-O-S-Z. And then 1905 was the death of Pierre Savornian de Brazza, B-R-A-Z-Z-A. He died in 1905. He was the Italian-French explorer of the Congo. Brazzaville was named after him. He died at the age of 53. Also today, back in 1927, was the death of the dancer, American freeform and interpretative dancer, Isadora Duncan. She died at the age of 50 due to her scarf becoming entangled in her car's wheel. 1936 was the death of Irving Thalberg, the American film producer from MGM. He died of pneumonia at 37, and there's an award named after him, a Thalberg Award. Today, back in 1982, was the death of American actress, Rear Window actress Grace Kelly. She was also Princess of Monaco. She died in a car crash at the age of 52. 1982 was also the passing of John Gardner, American writer. He wrote Life and Times of Chaucer High. He died in a motorcycle accident. He was 49. And then there's another one. 1984 was the passing of American actress Janet Gaynor. She was in that movie Sunrise. She died in a traffic accident. She was 77. Today, back in 2000, was the passing of Bee Richards, African-American actress, poet, playwright, and author. She was in Roots and Guess Who's Coming to Dinner. She was 80. Also today, back in 2002, was the passing of LaWanda Page. She was born as Alberta Peel. She was the African-American actress known probably mainly for playing Aunt Esther on Sanford and Son. She died from complications from diabetes at the age of 81. Also, 2005 was the passing of Robert Wise, American Oscar-winning film director. He directed such films like The Day the Earth Stood Still and West Side Story and The Sound of Music. He died from heart failure at the age of 91. 2006 was the passing of Mariska's father, Miklos Miki Hargitay, Hungarian-American actor, bodybuilder,
and 1955 Mr. Universe. He died from

0: multiple myeloma at the age of 80. Let's see, 2009 was the passing of Henry Gibson, American actor who would do those poems on Laugh-In. He was also the movie Nashville. He was 73. 2009 was the passing of Jody Powell. He was the American press secretary to Jimmy Carter. He died from a heart attack at the age of 65. 2009 was when we lost our favorite dirty dancer, Patrick Swayze. He was also in Ghost, and he's a songwriter. He had that song. He died from pancreatic cancer at the age of 57. Today, back in 2021, was the passing of Norm Macdonald, a Canadian stand-up comedian, writer, and actor. He was on Saturday Night Live from 1993 through 98, and he also had his own show. He died from cancer at the age of 61. 2022 was the death of Henry Silva, American character actor. He was in Ocean's 11 and The Manchurian Candidate and Sharky's Machine. He was 95. Today was the passing of Jim Edgar, American politician and governor of Illinois, 1991 through 99. He died last year, 2025, from cancer. He was 79. And the last one we have is American actress Pat Crowley. She was in Money from Home and There's Always Tomorrow and that lovely TV show, Please Don't Eat the Daisies. She was 91 when she died last year in 2025. Now, let's talk about our horoscopes for Monday, September 14th, 2026. As always, beginning with the sign that's in effect right now, and that would be Virgo, August 23rd through September 22nd. It may be much easier than usual to express your emotions to someone today, Virgo. If there has been something on your mind for a while, now is the time to say it. You'll be able to paint a clear picture of your true feelings. Express yourself with confidence so you don't come across as helpless or clingy. Your sensitivity is a gift that others will recognize and appreciate. And then after that, we have Libra, September 23rd through October 22nd. Does it feel like someone's raining on your parade today, Libra? No surprise there. You may feel like you're stuck in a bog. So wear your galoshes and give it your best shot. That's all you can do. People may be extra touchy and impatient with ridiculous banter, even if it is polite. Try not to make sense of things that seem confusing now. Come back to them in a couple of days. And after Libra, it's Scorpio, October 23rd through November 21st. Your intuition is extra keen today, Scorpio, and your mental aim is on target. Other people may sink into the swamp, but you're the life raft they can cling to. Your amazing mental clarity will be invaluable. Throughout the day, you'll be able to communicate your feelings clearly, and you should find their receptivity to your thoughts much greater than usual. And after Scorpio, it is Sagittarius, November 22nd through December 21st. You might find the mood of today a bit too somber for your liking, Sagittarius. Why is everyone so serious? Whether you figure out the answer or not, just know that it probably isn't something you did. Emotions that have been building up are likely to express themselves now, much like a volcano bursting under the pressure of tons of molten lava. Then it's time for Capricorn, December 22nd through January 19th. Yes, you may have another cookie, Capricorn. Enjoy it and don't feel guilty. Guilt is useless. Today, get rid of regret. Express your emotions, but don't dwell on them. Your sensitivity is acute, so put up your psychic shield. You might pick up on others' intense energy, so be careful. Sympathize with others, but don't take on their garbage. They need to take out their own trash. And then we are in the age of Aquarius, January 20th through February 18th. You might just want to stay on the couch today, Aquarius. That's fine. Don't get up if you don't want to. You're probably better off sticking close to home and enjoying a good movie tonight. If people ask how you're doing, be honest. Others will be able to see right through you, so don't try to hide your feelings. Today is a good day to say how you really feel. After Aquarius, it's time for Pisces, February 19th through March 20th. Finally, the world is starting to see it your way, Pisces. Be yourself and don't be squeamish about telling people exactly how it is. Your thinking is clear and focused. Use your penetrating mind to accomplish your intense nature is powerful, so act wisely. Today may well be one in which other people realize that you really aren't as crazy as they first thought. And next we have Aries, March 21st through April 19th. Give people the benefit of the doubt, Aries. Don't be so hasty in your actions and take the time to think things through. You have a special connection with your feelings today that can aid in clearing some of the fog in your thinking. Your sensitivity to others is remarkably strong. People will be particularly drawn to this side of you, especially tonight. And then after Aries, it's Taurus, April 20th through May 20th. Put your business-like nature aside for the day and focus on your feelings, Taurus. You may be a bit protective of your emotions, but realize that much of what you're feeling is best experienced through expressing it to others. Reach down deep and get in touch with what you truly believe to be the heart of the issue. Your thinking is clear as can be today, so enjoy it. And let's see, after Taurus, it's Gemini, May 21st through June 20th. Call or write a letter to a friend today, Gemini. Your brain may feel like it's stuck in a rut, which is probably best remedied by sharing those feelings with others. Take it one step at a time and be patient with others in return. People are likely to snap more easily since fuses will be extra short. Take care as you approach the deep end. Make sure you have your life jacket on. And then after Gemini, it's Cancer, June 21st through July 22nd. Things flow well for you today, Cancer, so bask in any sunshine that this day offers. Your intuition is especially strong, and you have an uncanny ability to pick up on other people's feelings. Your nurturing gifts are in high demand by those around you. They'll need a sensitive shoulder to lean on. Just make sure you don't lose yourself in the process. Save some energy for you. And after Cancer, it is last but not least, it's Leo, July 23rd through August 22nd. Other people's indecisiveness could leave you feeling frustrated and stuck today, Leo. Realize that you can overcome this by pushing past them. Don't feel like you need to wait for others to make up their minds before you act. Do what you need to do, and others will catch up when they're ready. You aren't responsible for the well-being of others. Concentrate on you. Now, switching to the sports section from the St. Louis Post for Monday, September 14th, 2026. The recap of the game yesterday with the Cardinals. Burleson drives offense. Held to no hits and no walks through 5 1/3 innings while facing White Sox starter David Sandlin on Sunday at Busch Stadium. The swing the Cardinals needed to break up a bid at perfection was also the spark they needed needed to catapult themselves into a lead. A single to right field with one out in the sixth inning by Nathan Church made him the first Cardinal to reach base versus Sandlin, who had collected 16 outs on 58 pitches before Church stepped in to face him a second time. Church's single was followed by a single by Mason Wynn and a sharply hit grounder by Ivan Herrera that led to an error by shortstop Colson Montgomery that loaded the bases for Alec Burleson and chased Sandlin from his start as the White Sox turned to a lefty out of the bullpen. Burleson, the Cardinals' leader in RBIs, added to his total by clearing the bases with a 3-run double off Chris Murphy, giving him 109 RBIs on the year and providing the Cardinals with the offense needed to pull off a 3-1 win in the series finale. However, the win came with some drama in the ninth. A day after seeing their one-run lead vanish on a two-run homer, closer Riley O'Brien allowed with two outs, right-hander George Soriano allowed a single and two walks to load the bases. He converted the save opportunity by getting the final batter he faced to fly out to center field. The three runs driven in by Burleson, who entered the series finale trailing Reds rookie Sal Stewart by one RBI for the lead across the majors, supported a pitching effort led by Michael McGreevy's six innings. While Sandlin worked quickly through the Cardinals' order through the first five innings Sunday, McGreevy limited the White Sox to one run and two hits over that same stretch. The only hiccup for McGreevy came during his first five innings came in the second when he allowed a sacrifice fly to Chase Meidroth following back-to-back one-out hits. McGreevy capped his outing by working around a leadoff triple and a walk in the sixth inning. Gordon Grisafo provided two scoreless innings of relief ahead of Soriano's save in the ninth. Broken bid leads to a big inning. Through the first five innings versus Sandlin, the Cardinals struck out four times. They hit into seven groundouts as the right-hander leaned primarily on his lower 90s MPH cutter and a curveball that flickered around the mid-80s MPH. The first hit the Cardinals collected came on a curveball the right-hander got Church to chase just below the strike zone. Church sent a 1-0 curveball to right field with a 73.5 MPH exit velocity per StatCast. That was followed by a 75.9 MPH single when lifted over the shortstop's head that kept the Cardinals lineup moving after it did very little in the innings prior. The back-to-back hits and the presence of the Cardinals' leading RBI getter looming created movement in the White Sox bullpen. Sandlin struck out Brian Torres, and it appeared he would get out of the inning by coaxing a grounder out of Herrera. Herrera's grounder, which had a 103.6 MPH exit velocity, forced Montgomery to range to his left. Montgomery had it kick off his glove, leading Burleson to hit with the bases loaded against Murphy. Burleson had been kept to a 2.10 batting average in 181 at-bats versus lefties. He fouled off a 0-0 slider from Murphy, then took the next two pitches for balls off the outer half of the plate. He offered at a 95.8 MPH fastball and fouled it off before sending a 96.5 MPH fastball into the right field corner for a bases-clearing double. McGreevy gets through six. To complete his second consecutive quality start, McGreevy had to tiptoe out of a sixth inning that began with some trouble. McGreevy allowed a leadoff triple to Sam Antonacci and then issued a walk to Kyle Teal. The triple and walk put runners on base with the middle of Chicago's order set to hit. that Grevy's first task was to face Miguel Vargas. He retired the all-star third baseman by getting him to hit a shallow fly ball to right field. McGreevy followed that by inducing a ground ball against all-star first baseman Munetaka Murakami that led Burleson to throw to home, a decision that resulted in a rundown between home and third base that nabbed Antonacci. And against Andre Benintendi, the right-hander used a changeup to get an inning-ending ground out that kept the White Sox scoreless to end the sixth. Chicago cashes in. The lone blemish to the pitching line by either team's starter through the first five innings of Sunday's finale came in the top of the second inning. McGreevy allowed a one-out single to Benintendi and a double to Tristan Peters in the next at-bat to give the White Sox two runners in scoring position. Facing his first jam of the afternoon, McGreevy had two sinkers and a cutter miss the strike zone to begin his at-bat versus Meidroth, but had the count go full by landing a fastball for a strike and throwing a sinker that was fouled off. A sweeper from McGreevy to Meidroth to chase below the strike zone, but did not get a whiff. Meidroth lifted a fly ball to center field that was hit deep enough to allow Benintendi to tag up and score from third base as Church's throw went to the cutoff man to prevent Peters from advancing. Now switching to the sports section from the Springfield State Journal Register, also for Monday, September 14th, 2026. The main article, the area's best of week four. The Illinois high school football season marched forward to week four. Here are the results and top performers for the Springfield area. The senior quarterback, Tony Boyd Jr. of Southeast, supplied all four touchdowns in a 26-20 overtime win over Lanfear at Memorial Stadium on Saturday, including the game-winning 10-yard TD pass. He completed 10 of 25 passing attempts for 123 yards and two scores, plus 83 rushing yards and two TDs on 17 carries for the Spartans' first win of the season. Tarion Jackson, Jacksonville, the senior running back, unleashed a 94-yard TD run and led the Crimsons with 119 yards on four carries in a 35-20 win over Quincy Notre Dame. The Crimsons totaled 339 yards on the ground. Austin Rutter, Sacred Heart Griffin, the senior, scored three touchdowns in the first half to help the Cyclones build a 34-point lead en route to a 48-7 victory over Springfield at Memorial Stadium. Rutter scored the first touchdown of the game on a 53-yard run, and he caught two touchdowns from quarterback Cam Brinkman that covered 13 and 19 yards. Brinkman finished with four TD passes and a one-yard TD run. Evram Tabag, Rochester, the junior running back, rumbled for 197 yards and then two touchdowns on 27 carries in a 50-20 Central State 8-8 East Conference win over Decatur MacArthur. Fisk Brady, Pleasant Plains, the receiver, made a pair of clutch catches, one that led to a score and the other that salted away the game, as the Cardinals defeated Athens 24-21 in the Sangamo Conference. Both receptions were on fourth down as head coach Logan Larson's trust paid off. Michael Young, Chatham Glenwood, the junior quarterback, completed 9 of 13 passes for 205 yards and 5 touchdowns in Glenwood's 57-0 victory over Lincoln. He had touchdown passes to four different receivers, including two to Hugo Lopp, 9 and 28 yards, with Beckett Church, 36 yards, Nico Mills, 24 yards, and Isaiah Massey, 43 yards, catching one apiece. Titan Wells, Hillsboro, the senior fullback, had half of his game-high 164 yards rushing and two touchdowns on an 82-yard scamper just before halftime as Hillsboro beat Greenville 34-14 at Sawyer Field in Hillsboro on Friday night. The Hilltoppers are 4-0 with wins over South Central Conference heavyweights Pana, Vandalia, and Greenville. Joel White, Carlinville, the junior running back, rumbled for 257 yards on 35 carries and scored three touchdowns to carry the Cavaliers past Staunton, 28-20 in the South Central Conference. His longest run was 84 yards that set up a touchdown by Colby Visseur. White had TD runs of 1, 2, and 6 yards. Jack Turner, Havana, the junior quarterback, rushed for 121 yards with a 30-yard TD run and threw for 68 more in Havana's 37-14 win over ROWVA/Williamsfield. Brock Ellett scored twice, 4 and 11 yards, and Carson Tyler finished with 77 yards rushing and a 3-yard TD run. The Ducks improved to 2-2. Evan Tanner, Staunton, the junior running back, had 125 yards in the second half and finished with 147 on 17 carries in the Bulldogs' 28-20 loss at Carlinville. He had a 39-yard TD run in the third quarter. Cannon Jonas Nokomis, the dual-threat quarterback, finished with 137 total yards and three touchdowns in Nokomis's 20-6 win over Oakland Tri-County. He completed 7 of 9 passes for 70 yards, and his three scores were on the ground, finishing with 67 yards on 17 attempts. Grady Taylor led Nokomis with 99 yards on 15 carries. Nokomis improved 3-1. Hillsboro's defense. The Hilltoppers' defense took away 5 possessions from Greenville in their 35-14 win over a perennial South Central Conference playoff team. Hillsboro's Noah Satterley, who also caught a 43-yard touchdown pass from Gabe Wells, recovered a fumble and picked off a pass in the end zone. Joel Malloy and Jace Stockwell had the other two interceptions for HHS, while Mason Curry recovered a fumble on the Comets' last offensive play when Greenville quarterback Bauer Ackerman was sacked by Titan Wells. Beauchance, Auburn. The quarterback had a combined 266 yards and three touchdowns in Auburn's 39-20 Sangamo Conference loss to Maroa Forsyth. He completed 21 of 33 passes for 221 yards and a touchdown and rushed for two scores, finishing with 45 ground yards on 15 carries. So now the complete schedule. Central State 8 East, Chatham Glenwood 57, Lincoln 0, Galesburg 57, Normal University 36, Rochester 50, Decatur MacArthur 20. From Central State 8 West, Jacksonville 35, Quincy Notre Dame 20, Sacred Heart Griffin 48, Springfield High 7, and Southeast 26, Lanfear 20, and that was in overtime. From Sangamo, Maroa Forsyth 36, Auburn 20, Petersburg Porta 28, New Berlin 6, Williamsville 56, Riverton 0, Pleasant Plains 24, Athens 21, and Stanford Olympia 63, Pittsfield 13. From South Central, Carlinville 28, Staunton 20, Pana 68, Gillespie 0, Hillsboro 35, Greenville 14, Vandalia 32, Piazza Southwestern 7, and a forfeit win, North Mac 1, Litchfield 0. From the 8-man, Kincaid South Fork at Macon Meridian, rescheduled to 6 p.m. Saturday, September 12th, but there's no update on the score. And then finally, Pawnee 56, Palestine 0. And then last group, the other area schedules, Mamet Seymour 42, Taylorville 7, Camp Point Central 37, Beardstown 14, Sullivan 41, Niantic Sangamon Valley 7, Nokomis 20, Oakland Tri-County 6, Havana 37, Oneida ROWVA 14, Kewanee Wethersfield 47, Rushville Industry 6, and Concord Triopia 14, and Jacksonville Route 7. Next, Larson survives caution-filled Enjoy Illinois 30. Kyle Larson raced away from Alec Bowman and Joey Logano in the second NASCAR overtime of the second Cup Series playoff race, breaking a 51-race winless streak by taking the caution-filled Enjoy Illinois 300 at Worldwide Technology Raceway in Madison, Illinois on Sunday. After Chase drivers Christopher Bell, Tyler Reddick, Bubba Wallace, Daniel Suarez, Ty Gibbs, and Chris Buescher brought out three caution flags in the final 20 scheduled laps, Larson's number 5 Chevrolet started beside Hendrick's Motorsports teammate Alec Bowman, kept the point, and beat Bowman's number 48 by 0.333 seconds. It was the 2-time series champion's first win since May of last season at Kansas. Logano, William Byron, and Ross Chastain rounded out the top 5 in the race that featured a track record 18 cautions. Reddick's number 45 Toyota banged the wall during the first caution after Ricky Stenhouse Jr. looped his number 47 for the second yellow. Suarez was involved in a multiple car fracas that also included Shane Von Gilsbergen, Michael McDowell, and Noah Gragson. On lap 28, Van Gilsbergen lost his number 97 on his own and forced the fourth caution with Logano still out front as drivers failed to get into any kind of longer run on the slick track. The segment ended with Logano leading Bell to the checkers. Kyle Larson, Ryan Blaney, and Chase Elliott followed behind. In the longest green flag run thus far, Chastain led on the restart on lap 70, but Larson passed the number 1 on lap 81. The Hendrick Motorsports driver showed strength and pulled away from Chastain by nearly 3 seconds with Logano in third. However, with the possibility existing of the number 5 car not being able to get to the end of the 95-lap stage, Larson's crew chief, Cliff Daniels, urged his driver to try to save fuel by skipping third gear. Zane Smith wrecked his Ford on lap 131 for the 8th yellow, setting up a full field of pit stops. Chase racers Wallace, Chase Briscoe, William Byron, Ryan Preece, and Elliott were all involved in an incident on the lap 141 restart. Blaney had brake failure under the flag stand on lap 155 and crashed his number 12 Ford into the front stretch wall for the 10th caution. With 27 laps to go, Elliott had a similar moment and lost his brakes. Then his number 9 Chevy crashed into Briscoe's number 19 Toyota in turn 1. Also, Antonelli wins Spanish Grand Prix, extends points lead. Kimi Antonelli won the first Spanish Grand Prix in more than 40 years on Sunday, finishing ahead of Max Verstappen and Lando Norris after a short appearance by the virtual safety car bumped pole sitter Norris from the lead. The victory gave Antonelli 20, his 8th Formula One Grand Prix victory of the season, his 2nd in a row after winning in his native Italy last week. He increased his lead in the driver's standings to 81 points over Mercedes teammate George Russell. On lap 14 of 57, Norris had a 6.2 second lead. But when the car of Aston Martin's Lance Stroll came to stop at turn 20 due to a braking issue, the virtual safety car was used to slow down the speed of the drivers. Antonelli, Russell, and Verstappen chose to take pit stops, but Norris already had passed pit lane by the time the VSC was deployed. Norris took his pit stop at the next available opportunity, but the VSC was no longer in use and the cars were back to full speed. Between that and a relatively slow stop that took 7 seconds, Norris was in fifth place by the time he returned to the race at the new Madrid circuit in Madrid. Ferrari's Charles Leclerc took over the lead and held it for 30 laps on hard tires. The team took a gamble by trying to wait for another VSC to pit, but there was never another one. He pitted for soft tires on lap 49 and had fallen to fourth place. Max Verstappen then was the leader, and when Verstappen's brakes locked on lap 55, it cost him any shot at the top spot on the podium. Antonelli was first by 4.351 seconds over Verstappen and by 5.089 seconds ahead of Norris. Leclerc was a distant fourth, followed by Russell in fifth. After the race, Antonelli said the victory didn't feel the same as others this season had. It was a very difficult race, not straightforward at all, especially trying to manage tires, he said. It's good to win, but it doesn't feel as good because I think Lando today deserved to win. But overall, you know, we'll take it. Other than that, it was a very strong race. Brake issues also forced Ferrari's Lewis Hamilton, who entered the day third in the driver's standings, to leave the circuit on lap 9. He now trails Antonelli by 101 points. Mercedes stretched his lead in the team standings over Ferrari to 45 points with 503 total points. There's no stopping him or Mercedes this year, Hamilton told Sky Sports in an interview. They've done a phenomenal job and they deserve it. The Spanish Grand Prix made its return this season after being taken off the calendar in 1981. The season has 9 remaining races, with the Azerbaijan Grand Prix next on September 26th. And finally, on this day in sports history, back in 1986, Chicago Bears star Walter Payton scored the 100th rushing touchdown of his NFL career, the second player in league history to reach 100 rushing touchdowns after Jim Brown. And with that, we conclude the recording of Today in History, the Daily Horoscopes, and the Sports Sections from the St. Louis Post-Dispatch and from the Springfield State Journal Register for Monday, September 14th, 2025. This is Vanita House at Mind's Eye. Back to the board and then back for my final hour where we will review the top stories from the Springfield State Journal Register. So thanks again for being here, and I hope to see you back here in a few minutes. Bye.
1: Here's your Southern Illinois weather forecast.
2: Good morning. Today, expect sunshine with a high near 84. Tonight, expect overcast skies with a low near 77. Tuesday, expect sunshine with a high near 100. Tuesday night, look for clear skies with a low near 77. Wednesday, expect sunshine with a high near 98. Get your weather every hour right here on Mind's Eye Radio, your virtual newsstand.
3: In Belleville and O'Fallon and Fairview Heights, it's sunny and 67 degrees.
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0: 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That's one T-A-K-E. And the final item this week, same day 11x14 poster using promo code same day 2, S-A-M-E-D-A-Y 2, and that's good until September the 15th. And that ends our Walgreens ad for this week. I'll see you at CVS. 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
1: Good morning. Today, expect sunshine with a high near 84. Tonight, expect overcast skies with a low near 77. Tuesday, expect sunshine with a high near 100. Tuesday night, look for clear skies with a low near 77. Wednesday, expect sunshine with a high near 98. Get your weather every hour right here on Mind's Eye Radio, your virtual newsstand.
2: In Belleville and O'Fallon and Fairview Heights, it's sunny and 67 degrees.
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4: My house is infested with fruit flies. They're everywhere. Well, mostly they're in my kitchen and bathrooms. But the worst of it is, there's not a piece of fruit in my house.
5: Clearly, you don't need fruit to have fruit flies. All you need is fermenting organic matter that remains wet or moist. And most likely, that's going to mean drains, sinks, showers, etc. In particular, fruit flies tend to breed in slow-moving or seldom-used drains in which a layer of slime has built up. But other good fly-breeding spots in your house might include wet areas under dripping pipes, garbage containers, and discarded bottles and cans.
4: So there are 10 or 20 different places in my house that fruit flies could be breeding in. My question is, how do I kill them? Or is there a way to shoo them out the window sweetly?
5: The key to getting rid of them is finding their breeding spot. One way to do this is to temporarily cover your drains with plastic like saran wrap, taping it down firmly. If the flies are breeding in that drain, the adults will accumulate under the plastic within a day or two. Once you find the source, you should try cleaning the drain with a stiff brush. Or you might try slowly pouring boiling water along with a cleaning solution down the drain. Even if you don't find the source, though, you can take solace in knowing that eventually the flies will disappear on their own. You need only be patient.
4: This moment of science came from Indiana University, with underwriting from the Office of the Vice President for Research and Textilery Weavers of Bloomington, Indiana, creating handwoven throws, pillows, and accessories for America's homes since 1979.
5: Today's program was prepared by Michelle Ross with help from Linda Mason at Purdue University. For a moment of science, I'm Yael Cassander.
4: And I'm Don Glass.

0: Hello, Mind's Eye community. Here are Mind's Eye's audio description events for the week of March 23rd. On Sunday, March 23rd, the Albion Theater presents The Beauty Queen of Linnaean at the Kranzberg Arts Center. Showtime is at 2 p.m. And on Tuesday, March 25th, the St. Louis Blues host the Montreal Canadiens at the Enterprise Center. 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
1: 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I'm David Ginder. We'll dive into the subject on today's Nature Watch. Birds need water for both frequent drinks and quick dips to clean up soiled feathers. Ponds and streams meet the need. So do puddles, snow, and morning dew. But birds must always be on guard. Strong flyers such as swifts and swallows can catch a quick sip on the wing, so they look for wide spaces with unimpeded access to water. Birds that live in areas of dense growth are very cautious, preferring to drink and bathe with cover in close proximity. Most garden birds perch above a water source to make sure the coast is clear before coming in for a final approach. A cool drink and a splashy bath are priorities, but birds also use water in other ways. Grackles, house sparrows, and these blackbirds soften a brittle snack by dunking, turning stale bread into a moist treat that slides right down the hatch. Nature Watch is produced in association with the National Geographic Society. To learn more about your world, visit nationalgeographic.com.
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3: 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Now, this is their reclaimed oak, and it's a light brown. It's got black handles and knobs for features. It looks real nice, and it's $1,579. It does say it is their special buy. You could also go more extract. It's Home Decorators Collection Fremont. It's 72-inch double sink freestanding black bath vanity, and it has looks like silver or white is the knobs that are using for the accent, and that's $1,139. It was $1,899, so that's another special buy. Then, if you were needing all white, this is the Glacier Bay Southfield 31-inch single sink freestanding bathroom vanity. It's $259. They also have the Moen, that's M-O-E-N, Genta, 8-inch, widespread, double-handle bathroom faucet, and it's $221.07. It also has the Home Decorators Collection. This is a Sylvie 24 in single sink fluted dove bathroom vanity. It has little stripes coming down the door. They're ingrained in there. And it's got like a marble white sink top, and it's got the pedestal legs. This will run you $479, and it's another special buy. It was $799. And then to go along with that, you could get the Glacier Bay Doran 8-inch widespread double handle high arc bathroom faucet for $80.40. Now this was $134. Now Home Depot would like to move you outside. They have your fall yard work appliances up for sale. You could get the Ryobi 40 volt HP brushless Whisper Series 180 hour per hour 800 CFM cordless $279. It was $349. 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It's $199 even, and it was $229. Then the other feature they have this weekend is the Ryobi One Plus 18V 8-inch cordless oil-free pole saw. 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This is the new lower price. It was $139. Milwaukee has some sales. They have the M12. Now, this is a 12V cordless brushless pruner shears kit, and this is with a 2.0 AH battery, and it's $249. 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Milwaukee also has an M12 fuel 8-inch 12V lithium ion brushless cordless head trimmer, and it's $249. Or you could get the Milwaukee M12 fuel 6 inches. This is a 12 volt lithium ion brushless electric cordless, $199 even. If you like to do yard work and were in need of a steel leaf rake, you're in luck. Home Depot has a Husky 53-inch long wood handle 22-inch steel leaf rake for $24.98. 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This is a 30-gallon. 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It's called the Leaf and Lawn Chute plastic insert trash bag. So you can put your bag in there, and if the wind blows, it won't blow it down, and it knocks all your debris down into this device, and then you can just lift your bag out of it. 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Then they have the Earth Grow. It's a 1.5 cubic foot brown wood shredded bagged mulch that's available for $3.97. 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It's Turf Builder Lawn Soil. 1.5 cubic foot for lawn repair, and it's $9.97. And then if you were eyeing up one of those Vigor Readily Large Kentucky Walnut Brown Rising Wine Barrel, you're in luck. Home Depot does have them, and they're $18.97. Back to the landscaping they're featuring this week, the outdoor mulch and rock glue, which is ready to use. It's $49.97. It comes in a plastic container with a handle and lid. They also have the plastic mill 38-inch width by 58-inch height by 50 by 60 gallon. This is a 1.2 mill clear trash bags, and it's $72.86. Another version of your barrel is called the Brown Round Whiskey Barrel. It's a 4.5 quart, and it's on special for $68.12. Hey, was painting on your list of things to do? Well, Home Depot, until September 17th, are offering these paint specials. 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What they're talking about is the black single cylinder low profile door and doorknobs. They're black and they're square for $166, and it's called the Kiwi Set San Clementine Matte Black Single Cylinder Low Doorknob. They also have a version of the Venetian Bronze. This is a single cylinder door handset. Single cylinder entry door handset. They have what they call satin. This is a nickel finish with an electronic, and it's $145 buys. They also offer Bellevue Venetian an entry door knob and handle for $102.15, or you could get the traditional nickel exterior entry door knob and cylinder deadbolt combo pack featuring a smart, and that will run you $60.47. Well, right now, Home Depot has the Easy Up Camping It's a 13 foot by 13 foot extended, and it's 190. Or they're also featuring one of their special buys, the Weber Spirit 325 three burner propane gas grill in black, and it's $499. It does have a red banner that goes across the dials, and then it has to be gray, but ultimately, and it's got two wheels on. To go along with that, you could take the Super Bass Job Set speaker. That way you can hear anywhere you are. It's normally $39.98. They also are featuring a party tent. It's 20 by 40, and it's a heavy-duty galvanized wedding tent for $799.99. If you needed the tables to go under that, they also have those for $59.98. This is the HDX 6-foot Almond Risen Top. 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Again, $59.98. And if you were looking for a chair, a lawn chair for outside, it's called the Bag Chair. It's an ever-built folding for $14.98. Foam. Density rubber foam. They have the Frost by 716. High density.
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4: This is a 16-foot Husky.
3: They carry the Husky 20-ounce fiberglass rip claw, and that's $19. They have the Husky folding lock back utility knife for $7. The screwdriver, the Husky brand, 6-in-1, and it's $7.97. And then Husky also makes long what they call arm hex set, and it's $19.97. And the last thing on this is a Husky heavy duty. This is the utility blades dispenser. It's 100 pack for $16.97. 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
0: 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Do you like the sound of those birds chirping? Well, right now, Ace Hardware has this. It's called the Wild Bird Food, and it's Wild Bird Sale. Of a bag is they have the wild,
1: and that's $17.99.
0: You could also get the Max Attract wild bird food. 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One of Ace's Red Hot Buys. 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
1: $1,149.
0: The Ace goes wide.
1: Mason jars.
0: The other special they offer,
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1: The special is if you spend $40 on these product brands, you're going to save $10.
0: The other thing they have,
1: it's Royal
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1: It has wheels on it so you can roll it, which helps.
0: The Yeti Roadie
1: 36 foot folding,
0: and that's $69.
1: Or a Solo Stove 19.5 stainless steel.
0: It's a wood fire pit with stand,
1: and it's $200.
0: They also have the Solo Stove Summit, and it's $24.
1: Stainless steel wood fire pit, and that is $449.99.
0: Ace also carries,
1: get 5 ones in the tray, as those hard to reach
0: fiberglass step ladder,
1: $27.99.
0: Bullseye, 1 gallon,
1: saves
0: $5.
1: A Benjamin
0: Moore
1: exterior
0: water seal,
1: wood seal,
0: save $5.
1: Epoxy.
0: This is that frothy surface
1: paint.
0: They have. They have Ford, Chevrolet, Dodge,
1: 18.
0: And then they have the iron hole.
1: They're 14.
0: Flex
1: paste.
0: And then they have Flex Seal or Flex Tape.
1: Sealant.
0: And that's 14.
1: And then if you were in need of
0: winter's coming,
1: at 1,000
0: defense air filters.
1: You could also get the Ace battery
0: for $8.
1: They're talking about
0: oil.
1: Family Dollar.
0: They have their Halloween.
1: And these prices will be
0: Saturday.
1: They have
0: available starting at $1.
1: Ghostly Goodies
0: at Hershey Variety.
1: This is the
0: Skittles and Twix.
1: And then they have the combo pack,
0: Hershey's and
1: you could also get the
0: Size Shapes.
1: Halloween variety
0: for $20
1: for five.
0: Halloween,
1: you can buy 5 of them for $5.
0: Now on the decoration part, they have the dress the whole
1: starting at $1.75.
0: They are showing costumes.
1: They have the scream face.
0: They have a little boy with a donut.
1: See his face.
0: Has a little princess.
1: The witch hat.
0: A face gem with makeup kits.
1: Dress up kits.
0: Characters headbands.
1: For $5,
0: they have a ghost on top.
1: Pumpkin
0: light up spiders.
1: It's 8 foot,
0: glow in the dark
1: yard
0: or stackable ghost.
1: And that's
0: now the possible skeleton is
1: three. Or
0: it's a light.
1: And
0: they have carpets. They have the doormats.
1: Now the Halloween doormats are $5.
0: They have frightful finishing
1: skeletons and ghosts on
0: with
1: them.
0: A spider web all over it.
1: They have candles that have,
0: they have candles,
1: spider webs, and then a spider approaching, starting at
0: $3.
1: Spooky
0: ceramic
1: and icon pillar candles
0: for $10.
1: Tumblers.
0: They have character lights or water globes, and that's $5.
1: 50 by 60.
0: We're looking for a kid's
1: character
0: sizes 4 through 14.
1: They're $5.
0: Men's character tee.
1: Freddy on extended size.
0: They have men's character hoodie.
1: They're also featuring
0: or they men's size
1: character
0: the Boo charcuterie board.
1: You can get the Albert's Spooky Gummies Eyes 1.3
0: are sweet.
1: They have Totino's
0: for $2.50.
1: Hill Colby Jack are sharp. Cheddar cheese
0: for $2,
1: and they have the pepperoni slice,
0: and then they have the Kool-Aid A Jammers,
1: and it's a sale, so it's two for $6.
0: They're offering the Lay's Classic Potato Chips,
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1: They have the Oreo Halloween Cookies, 18.71 ounce, our Apple Pie a la mode cookies for this is the 10.68 ounce. 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
1: 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You take your pan, which is a 9 by 13, spray it generously with a nonstick cooking spray. Then melt the marshmallows in a large pot. Melt the butter and the marshmallows, stir constantly until the marshmallows are completely and smooth and melted. Then add flavor and cereal. Remove the pot from the heat. Stir in the vanilla extract. Then fold in the Count Chocula or Wednesday cereal. You shape the bars. Transfer the cereal mixture into your prepared pan and use a rubber spatula or the back of a large metal spoon and lightly coat it in cooking spray to firmly but gently press the cereal into an even layer. Then let it cool and then you can cut it and allow them to cool completely at room temperature for about 1 to 2 hours before lifting the parchment paper out and cutting them into squares.
0: So anyway, that's a treat you could work on, and I hope you enjoy it. I hope you find some bargains and have a safe holiday weekend.
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3: Good evening, Mind's Eye Radio listeners, and happy Thanksgiving. Welcome to another edition of the Ear to Ear podcast. I am your host, Laura Foudy, Mind's Eye Development and Communications Coordinator. It's Thanksgiving, and so what better time for us to say thank you to a big supporter of Mind's Eye. You may be familiar with our Giving Tuesday campaign. That's a day each year when we focus especially on raising money for Mind's Eye programs. And for the last several years, we have had matching gifts. So some of our larger sponsors will pledge a certain amount of money, and it helps encourage our donors to give. They know that every dollar they give will be doubled by this match. So this year, we have a generous combined $3,000 match for Giving Tuesday. That has been pledged by the Muskuta Noon and Evening Lions and the United Workers for the Blind of Missouri. And we are so grateful to them for that support. So I just have to say, if you'd like to support Mind's Eye this Giving Tuesday, you can head to mindseyeradio.org. The last option in our menu is Giving Tuesday 2021. And if you click that, it will direct you to our Giving Tuesday fundraising landing page. And you can donate there and check out the fundraising thermometer and see how we're doing on meeting that $3,000 matching gift. You can also call me, Laura Foudy, at 618-394-6221, and I can help process that donation. So before I get started with interviewing today's guest, Lion Mike Siegel of the Muskuta Noon Lions, I'd like to give you a little bit of a background on Giving Tuesday. A lot of folks aren't really familiar with the Giving Tuesday. They've heard of it, but they don't realize that it's actually a very organized movement that is fairly recent. So it turns out that Giving Tuesday officially began in 2012, and it was a project by the 92nd Street Y in New York and the United Nations Foundation. So they came together and they were discussing all of the basically made up holidays that follow Thanksgiving, Black Friday, and Small Business Saturday, and Cyber Monday, when apparently everyone goes back to work and gets on the computer and spends money. I don't know. But they thought, oh, there's all these special days for spending money on gifts, but what about a special day to support your local nonprofits? And so Giving Tuesday was born, and it is always the Tuesday after Thanksgiving. And it has been wildly successful. In 2013, they don't actually have any data from 2012, from the first year, but in 2013, they estimated that $28 million was raised for United States nonprofits on Giving Tuesday. So in 2013, $28 million. By last year, in 2020, they were up to $2.47 billion. So quite an increase. Giving Tuesday has really taken off. And that's just in the United States. It has spread globally as well. So without further ado, I would like to introduce Lion Mike Siegel. All right. And now it's time to welcome our guest, Lion Mike Siegel, the club secretary for the Muskuta Noon Lions. Mike, welcome to Ear to Ear.
4: Thank you, Laura, for having me. Appreciate it very much.
3: Well, thank you. I was just talking with Angela about how the Muskuta Noon and Evening Lions have been really strong supporters of Mind's Eye going back a long time. I think our database goes back to 1991, and you were supporting us then, and you're supporting us now. So we really appreciate that. So could we start?
4: We're glad to be a part of it. Thank you.
3: Oh, thank you. Would you mind starting out by telling us a little bit more about yourself and how you show up in the Muskuta community?
4: Oh, sure. Our Lions Club has been around, our Noon Club has been around, I think, since the early 80s. And we still have one founding member left.
3: Oh, wow.
4: Lion Bob Mall. And he's still around and doing everything with us as he normally does. Our club, basically, we raise money from the community, and then we look for good things to do with the money by giving it away to good causes. And we've been blessed to be a part of Mind's Eye for a good while. Lions International, as well as our Lions clubs locally, one of our key missions is to help folks with hearing and with vision impairments. And of course, Mind's Eye fits right into that. And so we're tickled pink to be able to help Mind's Eye continue on its various missions, from, you know, recently beat ball to video describing to Mind's Eye Radio. So we're very happy and thrilled to be just a little piece of bringing the printed word and other aspects to people with vision impairments.
3: Well, that's wonderful. I'm always curious about how people come to be doing what they're doing. Could you tell me a little bit about how you personally joined the Lions Club?
4: Oh, heavens. I was asked by another Lion. I was working with him at the time. So Mascoutah is my hometown. I moved all the way to Shiloh, 10 miles away, when I got married and graduated from college. In 2006, I came back to Mascoutah for work, and one of my fellow co-workers asked me, he was in the Lions Club, and he said, "You want to join?" And I said, "Well, yeah, I want to be involved." And I knew a few of the other members. I said, "Let's do it." I started participating and going to meetings and doing the service projects. And one time, conveniently, the club secretary was not there. And I said, "Well, yeah, I can take notes. That's fine. I'll take notes in within minutes." Well, little did I realize, I've been the club
3: happens.
4: Secretary for about a dozen years now or better. So,
3: oh, wow.
4: I know if I want to do something, I need to put the caveat that, yeah, I don't want to do this permanently. I want to just do this for this time, but that's okay. It's very good to be a part of the club, and I get to help coordinate things. Again, coordinate our fundraisers, coordinate our service projects, help coordinate with all of the other amazing Lions that are a part of our club with the various community things that we involve ourselves with.
3: And speaking of coordinating, I do want to talk more about your activities and your service projects. But first, could we talk a little bit more about the two groups, the Mascoutah Noon Lions and the Evening Lions? How did that come to be? Most communities that I'm aware of just have one Lions Club.
4: Well, as I understand it, I believe Lion Bob was a part of the Evening Club, and there was a group of businessmen, I'll say, and now I count myself in that group, mm-hmm. Who had a more difficult time of making meetings in the evenings with family commitments. And, mm-hmm. you know, maybe they were in town during the day for work and they went home in Mascoutah or to a neighboring town. They just had a harder time making the evening meetings. And so Lion Bob and the other founding members said, "Well, let's form a group that meets at noon." And it was born out of that. The Evening Club is still very much a part of our community. They're a little older and fine. They're a little less active than we are. We have a little bit of a younger tilt to our club. But they're always welcome at our events, and we're welcome at their events. We get along just fine. We co-sponsor things such as what we're doing with Giving Tuesday. We join forces and provide funds that will match for things. And so, you know, we have screening for hearing and vision through the Lions of Illinois Foundation. We do that jointly when the times are right. We don't do a lot of stuff together, but certainly mm-hmm. we coordinate with one another on a number of different line items. So that's how we came to be about. It was just more convenient for a certain group to meet in the evening and more convenient for a certain group to meet during the day.
3: Sure. That makes a lot of sense. I haven't told you this, but I actually am considering, and now that I'm saying it on air, I'm probably committing to join the Webster Lions, because I just moved to Webster Groves, and they're a really active club. But I already warned them. I'm a little considering, and now that I'm saying it on air, I'm probably committing to join the Webster Lions, because I just moved to Webster Groves, and they're a really active club. But I already warned them. I'm a little bit nervous. I have two little kids. Right. Evening meetings is tricky when it's bedtime, but you know, we do our best.
4: While I would think that each group certainly has their norms, we are pretty laid back. You know, mm-hmm. we realize that people are busy and lives take up time. if you can make it, you can make it. And if you can't, you can't. And you do what you can.
3: Yeah.
4: You know, I fully subscribe to that mantra. You do what you can. I'm fortunate or unfortunate, whichever you may choose, to have the capacity to do a lot of things. Make meetings, take notes, coordinate fundraisers, coordinate some activities. So I do maybe a little more than some, but I do what I can. If I can't, I can't. So hopefully they welcome you with open arms and realize that you'll give what you can give.

0: And in a volunteer setting, I've learned you do your best to accept what people are able to give.
1: Yeah.
0: And don't judge.
1: Yeah.
0: Because they're willing to give, and you take what they can give, and that's good enough.
1: Yeah. And at different points in everyone's lives, their situations are so drastically different that you welcome them when they are ready to join, and knowing that maybe at some point they'll be able to commit even more time or resources.
0: Right.
1: So
0: that's right.
1: Yeah,
0: exactly. I agree.
1: Yeah. All right. So you did bring up Giving Tuesday. And of course, I would be remiss if I didn't talk about that a little bit with you. Before we started our conversation, I gave the audience a little bit of background about the Giving Tuesday day and how it came to be. How did you come to be, and you and the Muskuta and Noonan Evening Lions, come to be supporters of Mind's Eye on Giving Tuesday?
0: So as I recall, and I probably have a better memory than most in our club, because I'm the one that writes down, again, our club happenings every week, most weeks. As I recall, 4 or 5 years ago, a number of years ago, Jason Frazier, who lives in Muskuta, so
1: yes.
0: Again, Mind's Eye is based at the Shrine, so it's an entity that's close by that we can support, and we always try to choose local support if we can when we're supporting causes and organizations and such. And of course, Jason lives in town. Jason approached our club about, hey, I have a matching grant from someone else. Would you be willing to help me? Would you be willing to help magnify that? And so we talked about it, and we said, well, Mind's Eye is part of the Lions Corps missions. It's close by. It seems to fit all the buckets, so sure. We'll match.
1: That's wonderful.
0: And so our contribution was made, and that started kind of the formal part of the relationship, I think. So that's how we started to get involved in Giving Tuesday. And, you know, we're proud to be now, instead of contributing to the match, we're matching those funds that are made by other people.
1: You are so, the match.
0: You know, we still get to be a part. And of course, I'm a banker by trade. And so I use lots of numbers in what I do. And, you know, anytime you have the power to magnify, double, as it were, someone's contribution to an amazing organization like Mind's Eye, well, you have to really think seriously about making sure that happens. And that's why our club has continued to be a part of this, as well as the evening club. You know, both of us in tandem are able to be and make this match happen.
1: That's great. And I know we're really grateful. And our donors, too. Everyone's always, you know, working with their budget, and Giving Tuesday coming around the holidays. Sometimes people might feel, oh, I only have this much to give. I don't know if that's going to make a difference, but every amount makes a difference. And when you know that it's going to be doubled, it's just that much more of an incentive, and it makes you feel like you are still able to make an impact, even if you are working with limited means at the time. So I'm sure that it's really appreciated.
0: Sure. $20 becomes 40, 50 becomes 100, 100, 200. And every dollar, it gets to work that much stronger. So we're happy to be a part of that. Absolutely.
1: Well, thank you so much. So I just wanted to find out a little bit more about your clubs, if anyone out there is interested in joining. When exactly are your meetings, and what are some of your projects that are coming up?
0: So our meetings are first and third Wednesdays of the month at Muskuta Steakhouse on the west side of Muskuta.
1: Okay.
0: And at noon, of course, the Noon Lions. The evening club, I'm going to get this wrong. I believe they're the second and fourth Mondays.
1: Okay.
0: But I could be wrong on that. I can get you better information.
1: Sure.
0: And I believe they also meet at the Steakhouse, though they may meet at Scooters. And what was the other part of the question? I'm sorry.
1: What are some of your projects that are coming up in the next few months?
0: Yeah, sure. Upcoming projects. So I had a sheet open. The biggest thing that's coming up is next spring, starting I want to say in March, we have our Lenten fish fries.
1: Oh, cool.
0: And every Friday, not sure exactly where we're going to host this year. Mm-hmm. We've been at the Visitor Center for many years at the corner of 177 and Route 4 in Muscoota.
1: Okay.
0: The past couple of years, we've been at the Ag Building in the park doing a drive-through format because of some limitations we've had. Mm-hmm. That's the next big fundraising project. In May, we have our annual golf tournament. I believe it's May the 13th. We normally have a full slate of golfers, about 144, and ample sponsorship opportunities. So those are the two big fundraising projects that we do. Giving money away, we do $2,000 scholarships in the spring for college-bound students from Muscoota High School. We try to give one to a four-year college student, and we try to give one to a more technical school-bound student,
1: great.
0: You know, maybe a two-year or a rank in tech or mm-hmm. something like that. It doesn't always work this way. Sometimes we have more applicants in one than another, but we try to give each away.
1: Sure.
0: You know, we do volunteer at the homecoming in August. We help with a variety of other events. We help continuously, it seems, throughout the year with coordinating with Muscoota Eye Care to provide eyeglass exams and mm-hmm. screenings and glasses to school kids in the Muscoota district who need some help getting them. From a financial perspective.
1: Oh, that's great.
0: Dr. Marianne McDaniel is amazing with mm-hmm. with helping make that happen. And so I can't thank her enough for her continuing involvement in help bringing better vision to students that need it and need the help financially.
1: Oh, yeah.
0: We get appeals on occasion for help with hearing aids. We do that. For assisted readers with giant magnification, we get some of that on occasion.
1: Okay.
0: We do plenty of community events. We donate money to, there's a new splash pad coming. We made a substantial contribution to that in the park.
1: Oh, fun.
0: We've contributed other things in the park. You know, one of the Lions International mantras, I'll say it, we serve. So we try to serve our community. Mm-hmm. Another little quip that you'll hear from time to time, where there's a need, there's a lion.
1: Oh.
0: Well, so there's certainly something to that.
1: Mm-hmm.
0: We welcome people to ask. We certainly evaluate requests. We can't honor every request, of course,
1: sure.
0: but we do take them and see if we can have the funding mechanism to make them work.
1: That's wonderful. Well, thank you.
0: We collect eyeglasses. Yeah, we collect glasses and get those to where they need to be.
1: Yes.
0: So they can be repurposed. So
1: I feel like the eyeglass collection is everyone's first touch point with the Lions. They see those boxes and they think, what's that? And then they find out more. And at least that's how it happened for me. So that practice, I'm sure, has been going on for a while. And I think it's great. It keeps the name out there.
0: Sure. A couple more items. I'm just looking at my list of things that we do. We just helped. We've helped every year for as long as I've been a Lion to fund a Christmas party at the Lou Civic Center. That's a Halloween party. And then we donate to the Tree of Hope campaign for Christmas season, for Christmas baskets for people in need. You know, it is that time of year again
1: mm-hmm.
0: as well. So
1: mm-hmm.
0: Again, I think there's something that we do in nearly every season of the year that either helps raise the money or helps, you know, give away the money out back into the community.
1: Yeah, that's fantastic. You all are certainly very active in the community, and I'm sure it's really, really appreciated. Well, Mike, Lion Mike, thank you so much for joining me today. We're so grateful for all the work that you and the Muscoota Noon and Evening Lions are doing in the community and for your support of Mind's Eye and your generous matching gift that will help us double our impact on Giving Tuesday. I hope you'll come back and join me again sometime. And until then, happy Thanksgiving.
0: Yes, happy Thanksgiving to you and to everyone listening.
1: Thank you.
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3: Good morning. Today, expect sunshine with a high near 84. Tonight, expect overcast skies with a low near 77. Tuesday, expect sunshine with a high near 100. Tuesday night, look for clear skies with a low near 77. Wednesday, expect sunshine with a high near 98. Get your weather every hour right here on Mind's Eye Radio, your virtual newsstand.
4: In Belleville and Fairview Heights, it's sunny and 77 degrees. In Granite City, it's sunny and 76 degrees.
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6: This is CNN's Soledad O'Brien. Violence transcends racial boundaries, affecting everyone. Do the Right Thing is getting American kids from all geographic areas and walks of life to think about the problem. 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
7: 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It's often mistaken for something which is committed by people of a certain race in the inner cities. 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
6: 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I'm Soledad O'Brien.
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4: Hello and good morning. My name is Susan. Today is Monday, September 14th, 2026. I'll be reading today from the news in USA Today. Our first article. Cuba in crisis, caught between two worlds, economy stuck in no man's land. The article was submitted to USA Today by Rick Jervis. Havana. Oscar Fernandez marveled at the rows of dehydrated mango and pineapple as he stood in the aisle at Trader Joe's in Washington, D.C., wondering how to get his Cuban company's mango slices on those shelves. By the end of a prestigious six-week fellowship to America, he had crammed his suitcase full of dried bananas, mango slices, pineapple rings, and pineapple with chili. Those 60 packages from stores across nine cities would help him research and develop how private Cuban businesses could break into the United States market. Back in Havana, he hatched a plan. Quote, "We have our sights set on Trader Joe's," Fernandez told USA Today while touring the Havana facility for his company, Deshidratados Habana. "Our products line up perfectly with theirs." But Fernandez knows his company has a ceiling, even after Cuba changed its laws September 2nd to allow private businesses to deal directly with foreign companies. He's at the mercy of the stalled negotiations between Cuba and the United States. A U.S.-imposed oil embargo, along with decades of neglect and mismanagement from the Cuban government, has nearly crippled Cuba's energy grid. The crisis has led to island-wide blackouts and water and food scarcity in many parts of Cuba. New United States sanctions and long-standing restrictions have stunted Cuba's private business growth, and in some cases has forced them to close. Fernandez's company is no stranger to obstacles, dealing with a stifling lack of resources, including turning an old pizza oven into a food dehydrator. His business has grown from producing 60 pounds of dried fruit a day when it launched in 2021 to more than 660 pounds today, shipping to France, Italy, and Germany. A new factory, cobbled out of old shipping containers on the outskirts of town, could produce more than 16 times that amount. But Fernandez's predicament underscores the dichotomy of U.S. policy towards Cuba. For years, United States officials have urged Cuba to open its economy and empower its private sector, but sanctions aimed at punishing regime leaders and fomenting political change on the communist island have stunted its growth. "The mango tree doesn't care who the United States president is," Fernandez said. In June, Cuban officials announced 176 economic reforms that analysts say are some of the most significant economic changes in the country's recent history. The Cuban government announced some of those key measures became law, including eliminating a cap on the number of employees and allowing direct access to foreign trade. The moves show Cuba depends on its growing private sector. Carlos Luis Jorge Mendez, Cuba's Deputy Minister of Foreign Trade and Foreign Investment, told USA Today in an exclusive interview August 28th in Havana. Today, 40% of the country's goods are imported by private Cuban companies, up from 17% at the end of last year, he said. There are more than 11,300 micro, small, and medium-sized predominantly private enterprises operating in Cuba, according to government figures. "The United States policy is stunting that momentum," Mendez said. Secretary of State Marco Rubio has insisted there is no such thing as private enterprise in Cuba. The government has its tentacles in the entire economy. After a round of sanctions in July, foreign companies, fearing U.S. repercussions, diverted shipping containers bound for Cuba to other ports across the Caribbean, disrupting supply chains and delaying shipments of food, medicine, and other vital items. Many private companies lost access to their products for weeks, driving up costs and prices for their Cuban customers. Every time a step is taken, whether a small move or a profound economic transformation, you run into obstacles designed so that Cuba doesn't function properly, Mendez said. U.S. officials, quote, want us to operate as a market economy, yet they won't let us function as one, end quote. Just 2 years ago, Fernandez, a former economics professor, would have blamed Cuba's clunky bureaucratic system and lack of economic freedoms for any challenges to Cuba's private sector. Today, however, he points squarely at the United States policy. Quote, right now I don't feel there are any domestic restrictions whatsoever, end quote, Fernandez said. The main obstacle right now is the critical situation the country is facing, which deeply affects us, and great uncertainty regarding the United States government's actions. The mango tree doesn't care. Rotting mangoes sparked the idea. Fernandez read with alarm and curiosity how farms across Cuba were tossing acres of mangoes because they did not have the resources to harvest them all. Cuba produces more than 440,000 tons of mangoes a year, but half that may go unpicked and rot on the ground, Fernandez said. If there are no farmers, no transport company, no fuel to harvest the crops, or if a processing contract falls through, whatever the case, the mango tree doesn't care, he said. The fruit falls and it goes to waste. In 2020, as the coronavirus pandemic canceled his classes, Fernandez began experimenting with drying ripe plantains, mangoes, and pineapples. He enlisted an industrial designer to turn an old pizza oven into a dehydrator into the side patio of his parents' house. It didn't exist in Cuba, Fernandez said. You had to go and do it yourself. He burned countless batches of fruit at first until he attached discarded cooling fans from an old personal computer to the dehydrator. Eventually, the contraption worked, producing chewy, flavorful mango slices. In December of 2021, he launched Deshidratados Habana. In the warm shade of his parents' patio, gloved workers peeled and sliced mangoes and plantains by hand, arranged them on the dented trays of the pizza oven-turned dehydrator, and later packed them. Trucks he purchased backed right up to the swinging gate and ferried the fruit to markets and restaurants across Havana. He marketed it his own company on Instagram. Diplomats living in Havana loved the dried mangoes and pineapple. Some bars around the city bought his dried lime rounds to toss into cocktails. But Fernandez quickly realized exporting the fruit was the way to make the real money. So he started shipping his fruit to distributors in Italy, France, and Germany. As his company grew, Fernandez needed money to buy more equipment and pay employees. He persuaded a Cuban-American friend who was pursuing a doctoral degree in the States to take out a student loan and lend him the cash. He repaid the loan in monthly payments to the friend's family in Cuba, saving his friend remittance fees. He bought two industrialized-sized dehydrators from the United States through a Canadian company, since importing directly at the time was barred under Cuban law, he said. That's when we started dreaming big, Fernandez said. We wanted to become a full-fledged factory. He worked out an agreement with the Cuban government to take over a bankrupt medicinal herb plant near the airport in Bojeras, about 14 miles south of Havana. He leased the land for 20 years and built a 1,100-square-foot facility made from modified shipping containers. When the factory opens later this year, it should produce 5 tons of dried fruit a day, Fernandez said. The number of employees is expected to jump from 21 today to 84 when the factory opens to 250 within 2 years, he said. In 2024, he became the first Cuban ever to win an Eisenhower Fellowship, a prestigious 6-week program named for the 34th United States president. As he described his dry fruit production, other fellows kept telling him, "You've got to go to Trader Joe's." Up until then, he said, "I had no idea what that was." His visit to the supermarket chain in Washington and other cities revved him with new, renewed ambition. Someone gave him a copy of a book by Joe Columba, the chain founder, called Becoming Trader Joe, How I Did My Business My Way and Still Beat the Big Guys. He crammed it into his suitcase along with the fruit samples. Fernandez and his team now had a new vision, but obstacles remained. Though United States regulations allow private Cuban entrepreneurs to export directly to the United States, there are many exceptions, and obtaining the proper licensing can be an ordeal, Fernandez said. During his Eisenhower fellowship, Fernandez studied how to get a license, even hiring a Miami law firm to help him. Two United States companies interested in importing his product applied. 2 years later, they're still waiting for a reply, he said. When the Cuban government announced reforms in June, a WhatsApp chat group shared by Fernandez and other entrepreneurs blew up. Message after message marveled at the new freedoms and shared ideas on how to capitalize on them. One of the entrepreneurs on the group chat was Juan Carlos Blaine Noste, who began delivering homemade hamburgers 14 years ago to fellow students at the University of Computer Sciences in Havana. Today, he is owner and chief executive of Juanqui's Pan, his grandmother's nickname for him, a burgeoning franchise of markets and restaurants selling everything from fresh bread to $45 bottles of aged Cuban rum. Juanqui's Pan now employs 118 people across four Havana locations. Blaine recently expanded his business to include a logistics company which imports, transports, and stores goods for other businesses. But blackouts and water shortages have eaten into his profits, Blaine said. He has had to refit his restaurant's kitchens with coal-burning stoves and invest in generators just to keep the lights on. Lack of access to United States capital also threatens to muzzle his company's growth. Quote, Cuban private businesses are at a critical juncture, end quote, Blaine said. Fernandez also had to divert profits from his business to install solar panels to keep production going. His new factory will have a solar power system consisting of 96 panels, making it fully self-sufficient, Fernandez said. He and his team dug a well at the factory so it could have direct access to water. Lately, he has been ferrying barrels of that water into the city so workers have water to bring home to their family. He has allowed his employees to store perishable food in the company's commercial freezers. Fernandez is also considering trucking in water from the ocean and desalinizing it for consumption. None of this is about drawing fruit. It's absolute madness, he said, and it's been very, very difficult. Still, the private sector continues to claw its way forward, hopeful that the Cuban government won't reverse course yet again. Essentially, the message now is that the private sector can do anything, anywhere, and partner with any other sector, however they please, Fernandez said. That is a profound conceptual shift. Not everyone believes Cuba will so easily transition to free market capitalism. Ricardo Torres, a Cuban economist and fellow at the American University in Washington, said he questions whether Cuba's reforms will be permanent as long as the island's Communist Party retains power over Cuba. Similar reforms in the 1990s and again in 2010 and 2021 were rolled back later by Cuba's leaders, he said. But he agreed with Mendez and others that recent U.S. sanctions on Cuba aimed at state entities also hurt the island's private sector, given how intertwined the two are in the communist country's economy. Quote, there's no way you can target sanctions to the state sector without harming the other parts of the economy, Torres said. United States officials quietly approached Cuban leaders earlier this year about opening up Cuba's economy. Rubio, looking for an interlocutor, met with Raul Guillermo Rodriguez Castro, grandson of former Cuban president Raul Castro, according to an exclusive USA Today interview in July. But those talks, which included U.S. demands to release political prisoners, appear deadlocked. Rubio laid the blame at Cuba's feet and its centralized economy, which for decades has favored the state over private enterprise, he told reporters in Colombia September 8th. Quote, their economic model doesn't work, end quote, Rubio said. If Cuba is a humanitarian disaster, it is because their government, their regime, is a disaster, because the economic model they follow does not work. In fact, it's nonsensical because they don't allow a private sector to flourish, because they don't allow individual Cubans to choose their own paths in life. Fernandez acknowledged that Cuba's economy still needs work, including making the country's regulators friendlier towards private businesses. But as Cuba starts to change, the United States should loosen its grip on the island, he said. If the United States officials want lasting change in Cuba, they should improve relations with Havana, lift the oil embargo, and continue bolstering private businesses, something Cuba's government would struggle to contain, Fernandez said. That could transform Cuba in less than 6 months, he said. But for now, Fernandez is focused on surviving the crippling blackouts. He locked up his businesses for the day, walked home, and checked his email. His new solar panels were arriving soon at the port of Mariel, 30 miles west of Havana, and he needed to coordinate their transport to Bojeros. He still had a factory to finish. Blaine recently expanded his business to include a logistics company which imports, transports, and stores goods for other companies. Blackouts and water shortages have eaten into his profits, Blaine said. In our second article, Medicare now covers CBD, but Congress wants to ban it. These are opinion contributors, Maddie Salamon and Caitlin Styruski. A new Medicare pilot program covers hemp-derived cannabinoid, or CBD, products to treat certain patients, even as Congress is moving forward with a law that will effectively wipe those same products off the market. The resulting policy quagmire threatens patient access, undermines the work of entrepreneurs, and highlights a deeper truth. Hemp already plays a role in American health care, whether federal lawmakers are ready to acknowledge it or not. Millions of Americans across the country are using full-spectrum CBD products, not for recreation, but for relief. A recent policy explainer from Pacific Legal Foundation shows that CBD use spans every region and demographic group, with Americans turning it to manage pain, anxiety, sleep disorders, and other conditions. For those managing chronic conditions, CBD can offer a lower-risk alternative to more intensive interventions. In fact, some survey data suggests that a majority of adults have tried CBD, and many report using it specifically to address a medical ailment and to eliminate their dependence on over-the-counter or prescription drugs. CBD use for healthcare purposes is not a fringe movement. It is a nationwide phenomenon of informed adults seeking more choices in their healthcare. Older Americans, including many Medicare enrollees, make up a substantial share of CBD consumers. These are regular Americans navigating real health challenges, often after exhausting conventional treatments. That reality makes the emerging Medicare pilot program unsurprising, because policymakers are beginning to recognize that CBD products are filling gaps in the system. At the same time, Washington takes steps to advance hemp's medical applications. However, it is moving to restrict its use. Recent federal legislation set to take effect later this year could eliminate nearly all hemp-derived cannabinoid products in the United States by redefining what counts as legal hemp. So what does count as legal hemp? Under current law, CBD products are legal if they contain no more than 0.3% tetrahydrocannabinol, or THC, the primary compound in cannabis and hemp responsible for intoxicating effects. While the law is specific to the intoxicating compound, Delta-9 THC, lawmakers have argued that this narrow focus created a loophole for other THC compounds to enter the market as CBD products. The new law will broaden the restrictions to measure total THC, including the compound THCA, which is not intoxicating on its own, but turns into THC if it's heated through smoking, vaping, or baking. This change effectively criminalizes the raw material used to make CBD products, even though the CBD or other hemp-derived products that a consumer buys or consumes contains no detectable THC at all. For instance, topical CBD creams or a CBD gummy with 0.0 milligram of detectable THC would still be illegal to manufacture because the plant material contained THC in its raw form. The new law will also prohibit CBD products with more than 0.4 milligrams of THC per container. This change will cause further challenges for CBD manufacturers because containers generally contain multiple servings, and each serving contains anywhere from a few fractions of a milligram of THC to a few milligrams, depending on the product. The contradiction is mind-boggling. On the one hand, the federal government is exploring ways to facilitate CBD access through Medicare. But on the other hand, it is preparing to make that access functionally impossible. More than just policy incoherence, these contradicting efforts threaten patient autonomy and access to alternative healthcare solutions. State laws have largely respected patient autonomy, allowing regulated markets for hemp-derived products to emerge. Rather than waiting for a federal permission slip, Americans are making decisions based on their own knowledge and experiences, often in consultation with their providers. Federal overreach now threatens to stymie that momentum. Since this ban was put into place in November, advocates have been working with their allies in Congress to avert its worst impacts. To date, they have been unsuccessful. They are running out of options and the clock is ticking. In June, the House Rules Committee denied amendments that would have fixed the hemp problem. 2 days later, the White House responded in a statement of administration policy that said, in part, at a minimum, Congress should update the statutory definition of final hemp-derived cannabinoid products to allow Americans to benefit from access to appropriate full-spectrum CBD products. Congress should listen to the White House in this instance. If there isn't time to pass meaningful legislation regulating the hemp industry and sidelining its bad actors before a December 11th deadline, then Congress should pass an extension to pause implementation of the new hemp restrictions and evaluate the

intense interview with NBC's Meet the Press. The Louisiana lawmaker was asked by host Kristen Welker if he supports sending $5,000 to every American adult if Republicans maintain control of the House and Senate in November's midterms. Trump made the promise during the GOP convention in Dallas last week, but it quickly faced criticism from Democrats and some Republicans. Johnson approved of the idea, but stressed congressional oversight. Quote, like every idea that the president comes up with, he's a great idea generator, end quote, Johnson told Welker. We're going to process that in Congress and figure it all out. But he also told the NBC host that Congress would try to implement everything we can. Johnson later said he would work with Trump to deliver the checks. I commit that Congress will work through it and find consensus on that, like I have to do everything else, Johnson said when Welker asked if he planned to commit to Trump's idea. Johnson said that it takes some time to implement due to Republicans' tight majority in Congress. Trump's proposal came as he faces sinking approval ratings ahead of the November midterm elections, where Republicans hope to hold on to their congressional majority. An NBC News Decision Desk poll conducted from August 20th to September 1st found a near 10% point drop among Republican voters who say they strongly approve of the president's job performance. During comments of his own on September 13th, Trump addressed the $5,000 check during a gaggle with reporters during an international trip to Ireland. When asked if he needed congressional approval for the checks, Trump said, I don't know, but it's easy enough. It's $5,000 to all adults in the country, and we can easily handle that because we're taking in so much money. On Meet the Press, Welker also asked House Speaker if the proposal was an attempt to buy votes, following criticism from Senator Susan Collins, the chair of the Senate Appropriations Committee. Collins, who was up for re-election in November, said spending decisions should not appear to be tied to election results. No, of course not, Johnson said, pushing back against the criticism and noting that Democrats supported COVID stimulus checks. Direct payments during the pandemic were a part of the bipartisan CARES Act, signed into law in March of 2020 in Trump's first term, though Johnson's Democratic predecessor, Nancy Pelosi, had the House gavel. When Welker pointed out that Collins is a Republican, Johnson responded, that's right. But he said Trump is the country's leading Republican. He said he didn't want to add to the national debt during another back and forth with Welker, telling her, I guess we're going to spend the whole segment talking about this one issue. The pair later returned to Iran, where Johnson said the Iranians are not trustworthy negotiating partners, calling the ongoing war a difficult, complex situation. Johnson also told Welker he wants the war to end as soon as possible. In our next article, average temperatures were 3 degrees above normal. United States sees hottest summer in 130-plus years. Article was submitted to USA Today by Inacio Calderon and Doyle Rice. Was summer hot enough for you? How does all-time record hottest sound? The United States' scorching summer of 2026, which is still lingering for some unlucky folks across the nation's southern tier, was a record breaker, scientists from the National Oceanic and Atmospheric Administration announced on September 9th. Quote, the average temperature for meteorological summer, which is between June and August 2026, was the warmest for the contiguous United States in the 132-year record, exceeding the previous records set in 1936. 2021 by 0.4 degrees. NOAA said in a statement, a USA Today analysis of the data released found many states broke their own records, too. U.S. climate records go back to 1895. Meteorological summer encompasses the three warmest months of the year, June, July, and August, while astronomical summer still has a couple of weeks to go before the autumnal equinox of September 22nd. So how hot was it? The average temperature for June through August was 74.4 degrees Fahrenheit, which was 3 degrees above average. Overall, NOAA said that summer saw widespread above-average temperatures, practically nationwide. In addition, much above-average nighttime minimum temperatures spanned most of the continental United States. July 4th heat dome was among the worst. The heat dome that scorched much of the eastern United States during the July 4th holiday was probably the most newsworthy heat wave of the summer as it impacted the highly populated East Coast and Midwest. The heat dome brought temperatures above 100 degrees in many locations and dangerous heat indices.

exceeding 110 degrees in some areas. Holiday events, parades, and fireworks celebrations were canceled across parts of Pennsylvania, New Jersey, Virginia, and the Mid-Atlantic because of the extreme heat, USA Today previously reported. Other July heat waves included ones that sent temperatures soaring in Montana to 116 degrees and one in the southwestern Rockies in which more than 1,000 daily heat records were set. Other heat waves in July helped push the average temperature for the continent of the United States in July to 76.9 degrees, which was 3.3 degrees above the 20th century average. This was the warmest July and warmest month in the 132-year record, 0.1 to 0.2 degrees warmer than July 1936 and July 2012, NOAA said. A USA Today analysis of the data found four states broke their own records for average summer temperatures. Colorado, Utah, Arizona, which tied its hottest summer, and New Mexico. These states are part of the Colorado River Basin, which also experienced an unusually warm and dry winter. In August, the two largest water reservoirs in the country, Lake Powell and Lake Mead, had reached record low levels amid a worsening drought in that area. Although only a few states broke their summer records, the average United States temperature surged as every single state in the lower 48 had a season hotter than its historic average. Those ranged from Indiana, where it was 0.6 degrees hotter than in the 20th century, to Utah, where it was 5.4 degrees warmer than usual. During many of the heat waves this year, part of the threat was not only how high temperatures got, but also how they stayed high through the night. This trend is evident in the data, as even more states set records for average minimum temperatures through the summer, with a total of 17, including ties, according to the analysis. The question being asked in our next article is, am I showering enough? This has been submitted by Alexandra Frost. Life gets busy, but armpits get stinky. It might make you wonder, am I showering too little? The answer largely depends, but the good news is that if you aren't showering enough, your body will give you some obvious signs. If you're not showering enough, you'll have the obvious odor issues, but you'll also know a greasier feel to your skin and hair, and the skin becomes more prone to infection, said Joel Spitz, co-founder of Chief Medical Officer and board-certified dermatologist at Honeydew in Delray Beach, Florida. Not showering frequently causes more than odor problems. Spitz says it can lead to skin infections. Bacteria can get into the pores or hair follicles and produce folliculitis. Fungus can settle into the skin folds and give you jock itch or athlete's foot, he said. Your hair might tip you off if you're showering enough, especially if you have fine hair. Those with fine hair should wash their hair every other day, according to the Cleveland Clinic. But those with curly hair might wash it much less frequently. Spitz says the ideal showering frequency is every other day or every day. More often can start to strip away the beneficial lipids or oils on your skin, dry out the top layer of your skin, and alter the healthy balance of your microbes that sit on your skin. This can lead to eczema, flares, and inflamed, sensitive skin, he says. Some people have more specific showering needs. Older adults should shower less, given lower activity levels and baseline of drier skin, he says. Similarly, patients with eczema should also shower less frequently and with tepid water to avoid worsening an already compromised skin barrier. Acne may worsen if you are sweating a lot and not washing your skin, which can lead to oil, bacteria, and sweat, clogging your pores, worsening your acne, and/or making you more prone to folliculitis. Showering frequency can vary by generation. A 2024 poll by the Harris Poll found that Gen X is more likely to shower daily compared with baby boomers. Overall, most adults should use warm, not hot water, and shower for 5 to 10 minutes a day or every other day. Paying attention to your body's needs and making time for a shower is both essential for skin health and odor control, and it's very good for relaxation. Our next article is I Guarded Ground Zero, Then I Went to War, has been from a contributor to the opinion page, John Burns. I remember running towards downtown New York City on September 11, 2001. I was in the National Guard then and studying at Hunter College when I saw the North Tower of the World Trade Center get hit on TV.
Without much thought, I ran down Lexington Avenue to my armory. I really wasn't sure of anything except that I needed to be there. My fellow guardsmen, many of whom were native New Yorkers like me, reacted the same way, showing up through the morning without being called in. I didn't watch what was happening in Pennsylvania or Washington, D.C. I was experiencing what was happening to New York, watching police and firefighters heading towards danger, people fleeing as quickly as they could, and eventually feeling the rumble of the towers collapsing. As I stood guard at Ground Zero for the next 2 weeks, I was processing collective trauma and rage I still cannot put into words. America was at war, and I believed almost anything we did next was righteous and justified. I became part of a pattern. In the years that followed, I deployed to Afghanistan and Iraq and was fully on board with what we were doing. More hawk than dove, I championed the wars and believed that we could eliminate the terror threat and give these nations democracy, and that all would be well. We just had to keep going. But over time, the mission became harder to explain, even to ourselves. What began as a mission to punish those responsible for September 11th and prevent another attack became an effort to remake the Middle East in our own image. We were still getting shot at and blown up. We were just less sure of why. I came to recognize a pattern. Presidents warned Americans of danger. Congress increasingly ceded decisions about military action to the president. And soldiers were asked to pursue poorly defined objectives that were disconnected from an immediate threat to the United States. Repeatedly, we seemed to assume that enough military force could produce the political outcome we wanted. President Donald Trump's war with Iran is the latest chapter in this story, but the problem is bigger than one president or one party. For 25 years, Presidents George W. Bush, Barack Obama, and Joe Biden continued the expanded use of military power in the Middle East while Congress avoided its duty to decide when and why the country goes to war. That has led me to a humbling conclusion. The certainty I felt after September 11, that military force was justified and that enough of it could make us safer, was easier to sustain than the wars themselves. Our leaders kept asking the military to produce outcomes that military power alone could not deliver. I blame presidents of both parties for stretching their authority, but I blame Congress more for letting them. The Constitution gives Congress responsibility to declare war. To someone who has been sent to war, that is not a procedural technicality. A vote forces our elected representatives to take responsibility for the lives they are asking service members to risk and for the objectives that they are asking them to achieve. Yet Congress hasn't voted to approve military action in the Middle East since 2002. Lawmakers think they are avoiding accountability by not voting to authorize military action, but many are sealing their fate in the coming midterm elections. This newest war is widely unpopular among Americans, and they are reminded of it every time they fill up their gas tanks. They cannot make the president pay for that in November, but they certainly can take frustration out on his party. I struggle with how to commemorate September 11 every year. I want to honor the people we lost, but as the years have passed, I have found it impossible to think about September 11 without also thinking about everything that followed. Thousands died in the post-September 11 war. Tens of thousands more post-September 11 veterans have died by suicide. Some service members who have died in the current conflict with Iran were not even born when September 11 set this era of American warfare into motion. After enough years, the dead become statistics and wars become abstractions. But the people who bear their consequences are someone's sons, daughters, mothers, fathers, brothers, sisters, and friends. Real consequences for Congress's inaction. Congress can begin repairing our trust. Start with Iran. There is another cost. Americans will stop believing their government when it tells them another military threat requires their sacrifice. What happens when a threat to our national security comes along that truly does? Congress can begin repairing that trust now. It should debate and vote on the war with Iran, define what American forces are being asked to accomplish, and decide whether those objectives justify asking Americans to kill and die for them.
If Congress believes they do, its members would be willing to say so publicly, and they would put their names behind that decision. If Congress decides this war is necessary, then so be it. America's military will always answer the call. I know that because on September 11, before anyone called me, I ran to my armory. 25 years later, I still believe in that willingness to serve. What I no longer believe is that the people we send to war should have to wonder why they're there, what they are expected to accomplish, or whether the elected representatives who sent them there were willing to take responsibility for the decision. The men who and women who answer America's call deserve at least that much. John Burns is a strategic director at Concerned Veterans for America. Now it's time to get the most out of flaxseed by grinding, by Alexander Frost. You probably know the art of how to eat sunflower seeds, and you might even be on the pumpkin seed bandwagon. But do you know the best way to eat flaxseed? Flaxseed is a tiny oil seed from the flax plant that comes in golden and brown types and is well known for numerous health benefits because they are rich in omega-3 fatty acids and fiber. A 2025 review found that flaxseed reduces blood pressure, depending on dose and duration, and its fiber content helps with digestion and feeling full longer. Most adults are not getting enough fiber, and this is one way to help meet your daily fiber goals. To get the full health benefit from flaxseed, there's a certain way experts are now recommending eating it. While flax seeds can be eaten whole by sprinkling them as add-ins to cereal, smoothies, or baked goods, there is a distinct advantage to grinding them up to get the most nutritional bang, says Ana Maria Rodriguez, a plant-based dietitian and owner of Nutrition Directions, LLC in Stuyvesant, Wisconsin. She says the outer shells of the whole flaxseed make it difficult for the gut to break it down and absorb, and so the seeds will pass through the gut undigested if eaten without grinding. Once you get used to grinding the seeds and integrating them into your diet, you can start playing with portion sizes. Aviva Rom, a women's health doctor and midwife, recommends on her website drinking at least 8 ounces of water for every 2 tablespoons of ground flax for optimal bowel movements, and points to additional benefits for hormone health. In addition to the health benefits, grinding flaxseed helps it become a more useful ingredient easily blended into recipes. Ground flaxseeds can serve as a plant-based egg substitute. 1 tablespoon of ground flax plus 3 tablespoons of water in baking or making veggie burgers. Ground flaxseeds are a fiber-packed addition to beverages, smoothies, cereal, and more, Rodriguez says. Flaxseed is also incorporated into dairy products, dry pasta, macaroni, and meat products, and it's known to be one of the oldest crops in civilization. The fact that you might not even have noticed flaxseed in your food products is probably the result of the seeds being ground for more seamless integration. Ready to grind? Try your blender, electric coffee, or spice grinder, or crushing flaxseed with a rolling pin in order to enjoy the benefits of this long-standing superfood. Our next article has been submitted to USA Today by Arit John. Forgoing gathering right call, Dems say. Many felt time better spent campaigning. As Republicans wrapped up their first-of-its-kind midterm convention on September 10th, Democrats said that they made the right choice, not holding their own. In the summer of 2025, both parties weighed hosting a gathering for party members as a chance to rally supporters, showcase their benches of rising stars, and raise money. President Donald Trump's 2-day event in Dallas gave the term-limited leader a platform to make the case for his party ahead of the November elections, a pitch that included a controversial promise of $5,000 payments to all adult United States citizens if Republicans retain control of Congress, 2 primetime speeches, and a call for Republicans to pledge allegiance to him.
During informal discussions in 2025 about a midterm convention, Democratic National Committee Chair Ken Martin said that the feedback he received from party members was that their efforts in the final months before the election would be better spent reaching out to voters. Quote, "I think we made the right decision to stay focused on what really matters, and that is building relationships with voters in this country around the issues that they care about," Martin told USA Today. "They can put on their silly convention all they want. It's not moving the needle with anyone. It's been a colossal flop." Democrats spent last week criticizing the president's record on affordability issues on social media, in a digital ad, and in press conferences with Texas Democrats and U.S. House members. They also knocked the president's claim that voters would now receive $5,000 checks if his party holds its congressional majorities in November, an offer that even some loyal Trump supporters have denounced this as a bribe. Democrats' March announcement that they wouldn't host a midterm convention came as the party's financial struggles and dissatisfaction about Martin's leadership drew increased scrutiny. The Republican National Committee ended July with $130 million in cash, while Democrats ended the month with a nearly $2 million deficit due in part to increased funding for state parties and a $15 million loan in 2025 to help boost candidates in New Jersey and Virginia. The Democrats are too broke to rent out a motel conference room, let alone host an action-packed two-day event with thousands of patriotic supporters, Natalie Baldessare, a Republican National Committee spokesperson, said in a statement. National conventions are typically held the summer before presidential elections, where parties formally select their nominee and complete official party business, such as approving their party platform. The events typically offer a polling boost to the presidential candidates, who are the focal points of the multi-night event. The goal and timing of midterm conventions has varied over the years. Trump, who was seeking to stave off the midterm congressional election losses, usually suffered by the party in the White House, announced in September 2025 that Republicans would host a 2026 midterm convention to show the great things we have done since the presidential election of 2024. Convention speakers, including a small handful of Republicans and competitive racers, use their time to warn against democratic socialism and attempt to paint their opponents as extremists. The president urged his supporters to, quote, pretend I'm on the ballot, alluding to some voters' tendency to skip the polls when Trump isn't running. Democrats held such gatherings throughout the 70s and 80s, but even then it wasn't always clear they were worth the investment. While Democratic President Jimmy Carter was in office, the committee struggled to get high-profile party members to attend a December 1978 convention held after the midterms in order to debate the administration's policies. Elaine Kamark, and then Democratic National Committee staffer, said at the time that the convention's list of declined invites for panels, quote, reads like a who's who of American politics. Others complained about the cost. It seems strange that the party leaders should be putting so much money into a rally when they couldn't help us during the campaign, a Colorado party chair told Time magazine. Ahead of the 1986 midterms, the DNC voted to scrap its upcoming convention, arguing that it would cost too much, distract from efforts to win congressional races, and accelerate the start of the presidential campaign. 40 years later, Democrats shared a similar sentiment. Asked whether or not hosting a convention was the right call, Democratic strategist and DNC member Maria Cardona said 1,000 times yes. Democrats feel very good about the fact that they can now focus on their own races, she said. This article has been submitted to USA Today by Sarah D. Wire. Mail-in ballot rules spark confusion among voters. Midterm ballots are already being mailed to voters, even while the courts continue to consider whether the United States Postal Service can be involved in deciding who gets a mail-in ballot. 20 states will send mail-in voters to will send ballots to mail-in voters next week, or already have, according to the National Conference of State Legislatures. The federal deadline to send ballots to military and overseas voters is at least 45 days before the election, which is also the week of September 14th. For months, election officials at the state and local levels have directed voters worried about their ballots being returned to place ballots in drop boxes, if available, or take them directly to a local election office. 24 states have challenged a new Postal Service rule finalized weeks before the election as unconstitutional. United States District Judge
Indira Telhwani placed the rule on hold, saying it would be impossible to carry out in time for this year's election. On September 10th, the First Circuit rejected President Donald Trump's request to let the changes take effect. The administration took the unusual steps of appealing to the Supreme Court before the appeals court weighed in. That decision could come any day. The rule, which the Postal Service announced in May and finalized August 26 in response to an executive order Trump signed in March, requires state and local election officials to submit voters' names and addresses to the USPS through a portal that is not yet available. The Postal Service can refuse to deliver ballots that don't meet the new rules or bear the name of a voter who is not on the list. The rule also establishes new design requirements, including a tracking barcode for mail-in ballot envelopes that states must create and submit to the USPS for approval. The Supreme Court is weighing whether the rules can be implemented for this election or they will need to be put on hold while the legal challenges continue. It will not address the constitutionality of the rule or Trump's executive order. The USPS did not answer questions about whether ballots received by mail before the Supreme Court decides whether the stay remains can be returned by mail to election officials. Activists and election officials are concerned that the rapidly changing and legally uncertain fight so close to the election will lead to fewer mail-in ballots being submitted. Control of mail-in ballots could determine the outcome of the midterms. Nearly 30% of voters cast a mail ballot in the 2024 election. Democrats are more likely than Republicans to vote by mail, the MIT Election Data and Science Lab said. What elections look like differs widely across the country because the Constitution leaves election administration to the states. That means the USPS voting rule would require changes to the ballot and envelopes, most of which are either already printed or in the process of being printed. For 10,000 state and local elections for people to vote by mail. Mail-in voting began in North Carolina on September 4th. It begins in Wisconsin on September 17th, and in Idaho and Minnesota, New York and Virginia on September 18th. Other states will soon follow. A bipartisan group of election officials, including Republican secretaries of state, told the Supreme Court the rule is simply too disruptive to implement now. GOP officials in Kentucky, North Dakota, South Dakota, Georgia, and Kansas, plus Utah's lieutenant governor and roughly two dozen more local election officials signed on to a friend of the court brief that took no position on the rule's legality but stated that the late changes breed confusion. That confusion keeps eligible voters from voting, and that's a chaotic election which will erode confidence in the results. Regardless of whether the Supreme Court decides to lift the stay and let the mail-in voting restrictions take effect, legal challenges to requirements will continue in a federal district court in Boston. So what happens in limbo? Several state and local election officials have told USA Today that they are moving forward with their plans and adhering to state laws governing when ballots must be sent unless explicitly told by the courts they must comply with the new rule. As far as citizens and the clerks are informed across the state, it is business as usual, Nevada Secretary of State Cisco Aguilar, a Democrat, said. Arizona Secretary of State Adrian Fontes, a Democrat, told USA Today, "We're taking a wait-and-see approach. Some offices have tried to get envelopes approved under the new rule just in case. In an attempt to comply, Leon County, Florida, submitted its envelopes to the USPS. They were rejected due to a minor spacing error issue, according to the Tallahassee Democrat, which is part of the USA Today network." The elections official was informed by email September 2nd that a line saying return service requested was too close to the office's return address. The two fields are supposed to be a quarter of an inch apart under Postal Service requirements. On the outgoing envelopes, which Supervisor of Elections Mark Early's office has used since 2024, the two fields are separated by about 0.236 of an inch. Early said he plans to use the envelopes for roughly 32,000 votes by mail-in anyway, citing a lack of time to get new ones and ahead of the state's 24 deadline to send them. Quote, "There is not enough time, even for the rush request, to have these envelopes corrected and produced," he said in an email. "And
notably, these exact same envelopes have been used to mail many tens of thousands of ballots to Leon County voters in 2024 elections and in the 2026 primary election without incident. But what happens if the Supreme Court rejects the stay? If the Supreme Court rejects the stay, the rule likely will be implemented for the 2026 midterm election as challenges to the constitutionality of the rule continues. White House spokeswoman Lauren Beese has told USA Today that the USPS rule was proposed months ago, giving election officials ample time to prepare for the 2026 election. But how much of the preparatory work has been completed is unclear, but the United States Post Office has provided details on its website. Ballot envelopes will have to comply with three new standards. Envelope design must be reviewed and approved by the Postal Service. Each ballot envelope must include an official election mail logo, be able to be scanned by Postal Service machines, and bear a unique Postal Service barcode connected to each voter. States must create a list of voters who are approved to receive mail ballots and upload the list to a new Postal Service portal. The USPS will deliver mail ballots only to the voters on these lists, which must include name, address, and unique barcode. A whistleblower has warned that the technology developed by the United States Postal Service in order to carry out this order could derail the midterm elections, saying it hadn't been properly tested and risked catastrophic failure. Potentially, millions of American voters may not receive their mail-in ballots this election cycle in a timely manner, or at all, the complaint states, while warning of catastrophic failure, which could derail the midterm elections. A Postal Service spokesperson has said the agency is carefully reviewing the issues raised by the whistleblower. The agency has spent many months developing a simple, secure, an efficient mail ballot system, and the work was conducted in a manner consistent with court orders, the spokesperson told USA Today. Lastly, when states take their mail ballots to a post office facility, the envelopes will be checked to see if they comply with the new regulations, including if the envelope meets the new design specifications or have the required barcodes. Many jurisdictions send out tens of thousands of millions of ballots in bulk mailing. If the Supreme Court allows the lower court's stay to remain in place while it hears arguments, it's about whether the rule is constitutional. The USPS will not be allowed to implement the rule for 2026. Election plans, which were made months or even years before early voting began, will be allowed to continue as scheduled. Envelopes purchased a month ago, some of which had stamps affixed weeks ago, will be filled with ballots and mailed out in accordance with the state law. And now for entertainment by Brian Alexander. The 78th Primetime Emmy Awards, a Pitt repeat, faces stellar competition. The Pitt stormed the Emmy Awards last year with five major wins, including Best Drama. Now comes the harder part, doing it again. HBO Max's medical drama returns for another shift as the most nominated show at the 78th Primetime Emmy Awards, with 25 nominations and defending winner Noah Wiley and Catherine LaNasa positioned for another big night on September 14th. You can find the Emmys on NBC Peacock at 8 p.m. Eastern Time or 5 p.m. Pacific Time. The reigning Emmy champ has company. Jean Smart and the HBO Hacks are back for one final awards run, while Vince Gilligan's Pluribus and fellow Apple TV breakout series Widow's Bay leads a new wave looking to crash the party. But here's who will win and who should win in the major categories on TV's biggest night. The Best Drama Series. Nominated: The Diplomat, The Gilded Age, Night of the Seven Kingdoms, Paradise, The Pit, Pluribus, Slow Horses, and Your Friends and Neighbors. Should win: The Pit. Will win: The Pit. The Pit met all of the daunting expectations for season two and more with a heart-pounding and heartbreaking July 4th weekend shift at Pittsburgh Trauma Medical Center. The season somehow raised the stakes without messing with the formula that made its freshman season an Emmy champion. The HBO Max medical drama looks to be the choice of Television Academy voters, fending off the Apple TV rush, Pluribus, Slow Horses, Friends, and Neighbors. GoldDerby.com pundits give overwhelming Pit odds, while prediction market Kalshi gives the fan-favorite drama a 95% chance of taking the top prize.
For the Best Comedy Series, nominated Abbott Elementary, The Bear, Hacks, Margo's Got Money Troubles, Nobody Wants This, Only Murders in the Building, Shrinking, and Widow's Bay. Who should win? Hacks. Will win? Widow's Bay. Season 5 of Hacks looked like the comedy favorite after a triumphant series bow, and it's hard not to want to give Gene Smart and company one final crowning trophy as the curtain comes down on one of TV's most acclaimed comedies, which first won the top prize in 2024. Cue the creepy music, quirky horror sensation, Widow's Bay has risen up to crash the Emmy party, turning Best Comedy into an increasingly lopsided two-show race. The Apple TV newcomer has all the momentum after leading last week's Creative Arts Emmys with 8 wins. Prediction market Kalshi now gives Widow's Bay an 83% chance of taking the top prize. Lead actor in a drama series, Sterling K. Brown, Paradise, Steve Carell, The Morning Show, Gary Oldman, Slow Horses, Mark Ruffalo, Task, Noah Wiley, The Pitt. Should win? Noah Wiley. Will win? Noah Wiley. As Dr. Michael Robbie Rabinovich, executive producer Noah Wiley is the tortured but unrelenting soul of The Pitt, carrying the weight of every patient lost while refusing to stop fighting. Robbie made it onto his sabbatical motorcycle trip, and Wiley will make his second best actor trip to the awards podium. Kalshi lists Wiley's chances at 94%. And finally, in the lead actress drama series, Carrie Coon, The Gilded Age, Chase Infinity, The Testaments, Carrie Russell, The Diplomat, Rhea Seehorn, Pluribus, Zendaya, Euphoria. Should win, Rhea Seehorn for Pluribus. Will win, Rhea Seehorn, Pluribus. Rhea Seehorn may have missed out on Emmy Love over 6 seasons as Kim Wexler on Better Call Saul. 2 nominations, no wins. But as Carol Sturka in Vince Gilligan's follow-up, the actress shoulders nearly every scene of Pluribus as one of the few people on Earth immune to the mysterious force that has transformed humanity into a relentlessly cheerful hive mind. This year, the show will rightfully end the shutout, even over Zendaya's final bow on Euphoria and Kerry Russell's The Diplomat. Kalshi's odds, 84%, which is a chance win for Seahorn. Thank you so much for listening. My name is Susan, again, representing the Talking Information Center. You have listened today to the news on USA Today, and I look forward to reading for you at another time.

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1: Good afternoon. This afternoon, expect sunshine with a high near 89. Tonight, look for clear skies with a low near 78. Tuesday, expect sunshine with a high near 101. Tuesday night, look for heavy rain showers with a low near 74. Wednesday, expect sunshine with a high near 94. Get your weather every hour right here on Mind's Eye Radio, your virtual news stand.
2: In Belleville, it's sunny and 81 degrees. In Granite City, it's partly cloudy and 80 degrees. In Collinsville, it's sunny and 79 degrees.

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3: This is from the September issue of Prevention Magazine. It's called, My Body Started Growing, and No One Could Tell Me Why. It took 7 years to find an answer. This is by Risa August, as told to Marissa Cohen. I lived a very adventurous life in my 20s, traveling and working all over the world. Later, I got married and moved to Colorado, where I ran an event planning company. My then husband and I were always hiking, mountain climbing, and riding our bikes. I was a perfectionist, very set in my ways, and proud of my accomplishments and life goals. But in 2010, when I was 35, I started having weird symptoms that felt almost like early menopause. I'd wake up with my bed sheets soaked with sweat, and I started gaining weight, even though I was training for triathlons and eating healthily. I tried every kind of diet and became obsessed with CrossFit. But no matter what I did, I kept putting on pounds. Strange changes. Over the next 7 years, more unusual things began happening to my body. My teeth kept shifting, and I ended up getting braces 3 times. I was constantly buying larger shoes and clothes and resizing my rings since I seemed to be getting bigger and bigger. My body hair became thicker. I had to wax my upper lip and pluck many chin hairs, something I'd never had to do before. Strangest of all, a large bony lump was growing on the side of my head. Nobody could tell me what was happening to me, and over the years I switched doctors several times because I felt the ones I saw weren't listening. A few ordered blood work, but everything came back normal. Some essentially told me, I'm not worried. You're an athlete. You're fine. They offered nutrition advice and sent me on my way. One suggested that it might be polycystic ovary syndrome, which can make it difficult to get pregnant. But when I explained that I wasn't planning to have children, he dismissed the issue, even though I had many other symptoms. When I showed another doctor the bony lump on my head, she simply said, "Huh, that is weird. I have no idea what it is." Meanwhile, I gained about 45 pounds despite my 6-day-a-week CrossFit routine and the fact that I rode my bike 4 days a week. I was embarrassed by the changes in my body. My face looked puffy, and I was sweating profusely all the time. Then, in 2017, after completing an Ironman race, I was knocked sideways by fatigue. I knew it was more than just post-race exhaustion. I could barely get off the couch. Because no doctor seemed able to help, I started doing my own research. I read that many of my symptoms could be related to the thyroid, and I learned about the hypothalamic pituitary adrenal axis, the communication system between the hypothalamus and the pituitary gland in the brain and the adrenal glands above the kidneys. Together, they regulate the body's hormonal reaction to stress. The more I learned, the more I suspected that something might be wrong with one of those glands. Soon after my Ironman, I developed a severe headache that wouldn't go away. Month after month, it got worse. I felt throbbing pain and pressure from the top of my head down through my face and could sleep only sitting upright, propped against the wall with pillows. On a good night, I would get 2 hours of sleep. I was struggling, but I continued signing up for races. I felt as if I had to keep going. Still, I knew that something was very wrong, so I insisted that my doctor order an MRI. "I don't think you need one," she said. "Besides, they're expensive." I almost backed down, but something in me said, "Nope, this is your body and your life. You need to order the MRI just to rule anything out," I insisted. She sat there shaking her head, but finally agreed. A shocking diagnosis. 2 weeks later, my doctor emailed me. My pituitary gland was enlarged, and I needed to see an endocrinologist. When I did, she pulled up my MRI image and showed me a large tumor growing in the area of the pituitary gland at the base of my brain. She said that the tumor needed to come out and that she was almost certain I had acromegaly, a rare condition caused by a pituitary tumor that floods the body with excessive growth hormone and disrupts nearly every system in it. The diagnosis felt surreal, but it was validating. Finally, there was an explanation for the sweating, the hair growth, the exhaustion, the weight gain, and even the bony growths on my skull. I was worried about the brain surgery, but I thought, let's just get this done so I can get back to my life. 3 months later, in January 2019, I underwent the procedure. The ENT surgeon accessed the tumor through my nasal passages, and then the neurosurgeon worked to remove it, guided by images on a computer screen. They discovered that it was wrapped around a carotid artery which ran from my heart up to my brain and dangerously close to my optic nerve, complications that likely resulted from how long it had gone undiagnosed. They took out as much of the tumor as they safely could, but some remained. My doctor explained that I had a choice between radiation treatment to shrink what was left and lifelong medication. It was a hard decision, but I chose to get the radiation. A new passion for life. Recovery took longer than I'd expected. My energy was nowhere to be found. I could barely walk to my mailbox. It took several more months before I could even manage 5 minutes on a stationary bike. 6 months after surgery, I found myself at a crossroads. My marriage had started dissolving years earlier, and I had finally gotten divorced. I was still grieving the active, healthy person I had been and the perfect life I had intended to have. I needed to get back to doing something I loved, so I decided I'd ride my bike from Canada to Mexico to raise awareness about pituitary disorders. It took me 14 months to get into shape, and then the tour was delayed by COVID. But in 2022, I completed the ride. I wore a homemade Wonder Woman costume as I reached the U.S.-Mexico border. In the years since, I have written a memoir, it won several awards, and become a patient advocate. Also, I'm a trained Gestalt practitioner, helping others navigate life's pivots by focusing on the present. Living through this disease changed me. At 51, I'm kinder, more patient, and more in love with my life than ever. I give myself permission to enjoy the big things and the little ones, and I'm no longer driven by the constant need to achieve. I'm not the person I was, but I really like who I am. Tiny but powerful. The pituitary gland at the base of the brain may be the size of a pea, but it has a huge influence on our health. This gland controls growth, metabolism, reproduction, stress response, and water balance, while also coordinating organs like the thyroid, the adrenal glands, and the gonads, which produce eggs, explains Maria Flesserieux, MD, director of the Pituitary Center at Oregon Health and Science University in Portland, Oregon. Even small abnormalities in pituitary function can affect nearly every system in the body, she adds. It's estimated that more than 1 in 10 people over a lifetime will develop a benign tumor on the pituitary gland called an adenoma. Most of these are harmless, but in some cases, the tumor will cause the gland to produce either too much or too little of certain hormones. This can lead to conditions including acromegaly from excessive growth hormone, Cushing's disease from too much cortisol, hypopituitarism, and fertility issues. Pituitary adenomas appear most commonly in those between 30 and 60, and in most cases, the cause is unknown. Rarely, a genetic syndrome can put someone at higher risk. The symptoms. If a pituitary tumor grows large enough, it can cause severe headaches and vision problems. Depending on which hormones it affects, it may lead to issues including irregular periods in women, symptoms of low testosterone in men, major weight gain or loss, increased growth of body hair, high blood pressure and heart disease, excessive sweating. In the case of acromegaly, there are other symptoms too, such as growth of hands or feet, changes in facial structure, deepening of the voice, wider spacing of teeth due to jawbone growth, and thickening of organs and the tongue. This can lead to snoring and sleep apnea. Tough to pinpoint. In part because so many symptoms of pituitary disorders, weight gain, fatigue, headaches, and joint pain, are common and overlap with those of other conditions, it may take time to get a correct diagnosis. A 2025 study in BMJ found that 25% of pituitary adenomas were diagnosed more than 5 years after the first signs. It took more than 10 years to get the diagnosis for 9% of patients, and the delay was significantly longer for both women and older people. But it's not just the symptoms that delay answers. It's also how gradually they show up. In acromegaly specifically, the physical changes occur so slowly that family members and even the patients themselves may not recognize them until they compare old photographs, Dr. Flesserieux says. Getting treated. The first step for acromegaly and Cushing's disease caused by a tumor is surgery to remove the tumor. Medication follows. When the tumor is too large to be completely removed, radiation therapy can help shrink it. But hormone-relating meds must be continued for years. Over the past 2 decades, we have seen tremendous progress in how we diagnose, monitor, and treat these conditions, says Dr. Flesserieux. Many patients who once struggled for years without answers are now able to achieve excellent disease control and live productive, meaningful lives. This is a quiz called Do You Know How to Fight Fall Allergies? Choose the best option. Number 1. Fall allergy symptoms are usually worse after a rainstorm. And your choices are A, true, B, false, C, it's complicated. And the answer? This will likely depend on what you tend to be most allergic to. A rain shower may provide some relief for those with stronger reactions to weed pollen, as the rain can help wash the pollen from your surroundings, and it's less likely to fly around in the wind when it's wet. But if mold is your issue, fall foliage plus a little moisture is the perfect recipe for mold growth. If you know your triggers, you can plan outside activities based on the allergens you're most affected by so as to avoid symptoms. Therefore, your best answer was C. It's complicated. Number two. Your fall allergies are most likely triggered by A. trees, B. autumn flowers such as mums, C. ragweed, D. grass. While fall and spring allergies have many of the same symptoms, there's a difference in what triggers them. Autumn sneezes are probably the result of ragweed pollen, which soars during September, as well as outdoor mold spores. There are more in the fall, when those vibrant leaves hit the ground and get wet, which can easily aggravate respiratory symptoms when inhaled. Spring sniffling is more commonly caused by pollen from grass and trees that bloom during the warmer months. So your best answer was C, ragweed. Number three, which fall activity is most likely to expose you to allergy-inducing mold? A, visiting a farmer's market. B, apple picking. C, attending a football or baseball game. Trudging through leaf-blanketed apple orchards might trigger a sneezing fit. The same goes for raking the backyard. But that doesn't mean you have to give up apple picking or leaf-peeping walks. When you want to spend the day outdoors without paying for it later, consider wearing a mask to avoid breathing in spores. Fallen foliage is synonymous with, well, fall, and it's also one of the biggest triggers for allergy symptoms. Leaves start to decay once they're on the ground, making them a breeding ground for mold, especially when it rains. So the best answer was B, apple picking. Number four. What's the best way to ease seasonal allergy symptoms? A. Limit outdoor time to evenings. B. Wash your hair before bed. C. Stay consistent with allergy meds. Or D. All of the above. Allergy meds such as OTC antihistamines over-the-counter, are just one way to protect yourself. Pollen levels tend to be highest in the morning, so if you can, frolic later in the day. Check your weather app to see when counts are expected to be lowest. And change clothes and rinse yourself off when you come in, just as your dog can get coated in pollen after rolling around outside. Your clothing and hair are allergen magnets. Wipe down your pupper with a damp towel. So, the best answer was D. All of the above. Limit your outdoor time, wash your hair, stay consistent with your allergy meds. Number five, you can develop seasonal allergies as an adult, even if you never had them as a kid. Thankfully, no, that was A. B, yes, achoo. C, only if you have another allergy, such as to eggs. Like food allergies, seasonal allergies can strike for the first time at any age, though you might not realize it's happening. Many people who develop allergies to pollen or other particles later in life initially mistake their symptoms for those of something like a cold or the flu. Some symptoms do overlap, but with allergies, your watery eyes and itchy nostrils may linger. If it's a virus, the symptoms should improve after you kick it in a week or two. With seasonal sniffles, fever, and chills, don't show up. If you're an allergy newbie, ask your doctor to recommend an over-the-counter med to give you relief. So the best answer was B. Yes, you can develop seasonal allergies as an adult. Achoo! Vacation RX. Book your skillcation today. These learning-focused getaways have benefits that last long after you return home. By Melissa Klorman. And there's a picture of, looks like powders or something that are in the shape of the world. You go on vacation to get a break. So at first glance, a trip designed for your brain's benefit may not sound too appealing. But more and more travelers are loving this sort of getaway. Travel industry pros call them skillcations. Skillcations combine leisure with experiences that teach you something, which is, of course, good for brain health. One study found that travelers who engaged in challenging and novel activities while on vacation reported greater feelings of well-being after coming home. Other research suggests that breaking one's routine while traveling fosters neuroplasticity, the brain's ability to adapt and form new connections, which supports memory and cognitive function. Don't worry, you'll get your lounging and zoning out time. A skillcation doesn't need to feel academic or like a to-do list activity. You can make it as structured

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Paws Up in Montana holds fly fishing clinics in the summer and ice fishing lessons in the winter. And Pebble Beach Golf Links in California, you may recognize its name as it's famous for hosting part of the PGA Tour, has an on-site golf academy where you can learn to swing and putt. And if a dude ranch where you learn to ride horses or tackle ropes courses sounds awesome, search duderanch.com to find one in a fine locale, fun locale, that looks right for you. Prevention Picks. Our food and fitness whiz brings you her monthly feel-good finds, and this is by Alyssa Young. And there's a model, torso model, with a sports bra on it. Form Power Bra. I have new back pain. Yay, stress. So this fall, I'll be hyper-focused on improving my posture. Good posture has been shown to benefit mood and energy and improve breathing. Charlotte, our senior commerce editor, recommends the Form, F-O-R-M-E, posture-correcting bra. Constructed with compressive fabrics designed to keep you upright and aligned. Over time, this helps build muscle memory to support proper form. After wearing it, my posture is better, especially during exercise, which is helpful for progress and avoiding injury, she says. Ooh, this one's only $178. And it says, for me, maybe it's for me, not form, for me, F-O-R-M-E .science. Maybe that is what it's supposed to be, for me, Power Bra.

0: IQ Joe. 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It's ready in a flash, and I feel clearer and have more zip after I drink one. And these are $49 for 40 of them. That's not too bad. And it's called EatIQBar.com for smart mouths. Then we have Image Face Masks. Whether you want to preserve a summer glow or mega moisturize ahead of cooler seasons that can trigger skin dryness, these sheet face masks can help. Just ask our assistant editor, Jen, who says they're worth the splurge. Nourishing ingredients like hyaluronic acid and green tea extract instantly soothe, and my skin feels refreshed for days after using one, she testifies. And they're $45 for five. They can be gotten on Amazon. Next is Perfect Bar. When our executive editor and professional protein bar taster, Steph, said the new Perfect Bar Protein Plus prebiotics deserved a spot in my rotation, I was all ears. These have 20 grams of protein and 6 grams of fiber, and the ingredient list is filled with recognizable stuff like peanut butter, quinoa, honey, and cocoa, rather than artificial sweeteners and other additives. Each does contain 10 grams of added sugar, something to be mindful of. But as Steph says, this is better for me than the fake stuff, so it's worth budgeting it into my eating plan for the day. Agreed. $20 for 7. And that comes from PerfectSnacks.com. David's Tongue Scraper. Do you brush your tongue? I do it every a.m. to banish dragon breath bacteria. 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This tongue scraper is made from medical-grade stainless steel, relied upon in health facilities for its hygienic properties. And the size is perfect for maneuvering in small mouths such as mine. And these are $20 at davids-usa.com. This article is called When Dreams Come True. Tales of nocturnal visions foretelling dire diagnoses have circulated since ancient times. You may even know someone who had a nightmare about having cancer just before a tumor was found. Coincidence? Science says perhaps not. This is by Marissa Cohen. When Isabella Cavallo, 25, was in college, she had a series of panic-inducing dreams. I had so many nightmares about getting kidnapped or running away from a stranger who wanted to attack me, says Cavallo, an editor in New York City. One of my recurring dreams was that I was driving with a friend and the car would crash and we were being chased by a stranger trying to kidnap us. A few years after these dreams began, other strange things started happening. Weird cramps and pains developed in Cavallo's side, and a bad case of cystic acne cropped up on her face for the first time. She went to her gynecologist to get it all checked out. After a test came back negative for HPV, a virus that is one cause of cervical cancer, but showing abnormal cells, she had a biopsy and an MRI. A few months later, at only 21, Cavallo was diagnosed with cervical cancer. After two surgeries, she has fully recovered. Since that time, she has even run a marathon. Back then, I didn't think much about those dreams, but now I really wonder if my brain was trying to warn me, she says. While you're sleeping. As sci-fi or new agey as it might sound, there is solid scientific reason to believe dreams like Cavallo's may be early warning signs that something is off with a person's health. Known as prodromal dreams, these types of dreams can indicate the onset of an illness before there are any classical medical signs that a disorder is coming on, says Patrick McNamara, PhD, a professor of psychology at National University and an associate professor of neurology at Boston University School of Medicine. He adds that dreams can also be considered prodromal if they occur after unexplained symptoms appear, but before an official diagnosis. In a paper published in Frontiers in Psychiatry last year, McNamara pointed out that prodromal dreams have been documented in various research studies over the years prior to gastrointestinal, pulmonary, gynecological, and arthritic illnesses, as well as autoimmune disorders, cognitive decline, and psychiatric conditions such as bipolar disorder. Of course, the vast majority of our dreams, even the nightmares that make us wake up in a sweaty panic, are merely dreams and not harbingers of illness, serious or otherwise. You can have extremely vivid visions while asleep, with spookily interpretable storylines, for all kinds of reasons, including stress, anxiety, sleeping poorly, and even having snarfed down a spicy tuna bowl a little too close to bedtime. People experiencing post-traumatic stress disorder or bereavement can have highly realistic and disturbing dreams. Ironically, medications designed to ease your mind and or help you sleep, such as antidepressants, melatonin, and zolpidem tartrate, the active ingredient in Ambien, can affect how you act and what you see when you snooze. Still, if your dreams start to change drastically in certain ways, it's worth paying close attention. Step one is to take your dreams seriously, says McNamara. Step two is to bring them up to your primary care physician. Here's a closer look at what may be going on. A clue for the ancients. Way, way back, before there were MRIs, CT scans, and blood tests to help diagnose disease, there were dreams. In ancient Greece, Mesopotamia, and China, for example, healers often looked to their patients' nocturnal visions for clues to their ailments. That mostly ended with the advent of modern science. Nevertheless, those old-school dream interpreters might have been onto something. All human beings have very sensitive threat detection circuits in their brains that pick up very faint signals from the body that something is wrong, McNamara explains. That threat detection center can then send a highly compressed signal to the brain that may or may not get picked up in your dreams. These faint signals can sometimes be heard by the subconscious weeks, months, or years before the waking brain gets the message. Our brains are constantly monitoring what's happening in our bodies. But during the day, we're often distracted and focused outward, says neuroscientist Mark Milstein, PhD, host of the podcast Best of Your Brain and the author of The Age-Proof Brain. But physical and emotional information we may not have fully registered while awake. Dreams during sleep are the result of the brain's weaving together of emotional, physical, and psychological inputs into narratives. Dreams aren't literal messages, but they can sometimes reflect stress or changes that deserve attention, says Milstein. This process happens primarily in REM sleep, the stage when the most vivid dreams occur. REM stands for rapid eye movement. Your eyes dart around as you watch your dreams play out. This is also the phase of sleep when the threat detection circuits in the brain are highly activated, picking up those signals from internal body sensors such as the amygdala and the prefrontal cortex, McNamara says. These circuits don't necessarily know specifics. They are aware only that something is awry with the homeostatic set points or the sense of balance in the body. When that balance is off, say when infection-fighting T cells have been activated, the body is aware that something is wrong, even if it doesn't know exactly what those T cells are up to. Three types of prodromal dreams. No one kind of content defines a prodromal dream, says McNamara, and the dreams almost always are metaphorical and require interpreting, but there are patterns to them. General dreams of being threatened. I was running down the stairs being chased by a group of men I didn't recognize. A common theme is being pursued or threatened by an animal or a male stranger, McNamara says. We know from 40 years of studies about dream content that strangers indicate a threat, he explains. He adds that from the earliest days of humankind, tribal conflict was one of the greatest threats to our lives. In other words, you can blame this human threat dream on our shared human history. This sort of dream may be vivid, or you may not remember exactly what happened in it after you wake up in sweaty alarm with your heart racing. In addition to predicting physical ailments, exceptionally vivid nightmares can be a sign of mental health conditions, including bipolar disorder, depression, and schizophrenia. A recent study found that 59% of people with bipolar disorder had experienced sleep disturbances in the weeks leading up to a manic or depressive phase. And 44% had parasomnias, which can include disturbing dreams. Specific predictive dreams. I kept hearing someone whisper, "You have cancer." Every once in a while, a dream offers specific clues. A widely publicized example of this was when Avengers actor Mark Ruffalo dreamed that he had a brain tumor. It wasn't even a voice. It was just pure knowledge. You have a brain tumor, and you have to deal with it immediately. He later told the hosts of the podcast, Smartless. The very next day, he went to his doctor, who ordered an MRI. There was a large but benign tumor behind Ruffalo's ear that required surgery. In other instances, McNamara says, a Russian physician wrote about a patient who dreamed of being shot in the chest and later died of a heart attack. These relatively precise dreams may involve a combination of subconscious signals and a few actual physical symptoms that might not have seemed important on their own. Ruffalo says he had an earache the night before he had his informative dream. A few studies have tried to suss out what may be going on. In a 2015 survey of 18 women who were diagnosed with breast cancer and who reported prodromal breast cancer dreams prior to diagnosis, most said the dreams had been extremely vivid and included a general feeling of being attacked or menaced. However, 44% of the dreams specifically involved the words breast cancer or tumor. While the survey was small, it demonstrates that some women have dreams predictive of breast cancer. Most women with possible breast cancer, however, do not have these sorts of dreams. In a related follow-up study by the same author in 2020, in a service of 163 women undergoing breast biopsy, only one reported having had a dream that prompted her to ask for a breast cancer screening. In another case of the dreamscape reflecting a health challenge, researchers have found a striking connection between dreams and suicide attempts. A 2023 study of 40 people who were in a psychiatric emergency department following suicide attempts found that 80% had experienced altered dreams, some of them suicide themes, within the 4 months preceding their own attempts. Recurrent distressing dreams, especially when they're intense or escalating, shouldn't be ignored, says Milstein. They signal significant psychological strain, and the dreamer may benefit from professional support. Acting out dreams. I dreamed that I was being attacked and kicked my partner so hard, I was afraid I'd broken her back. The greatest number of prodromal dreams seems to be associated with Parkinson's disease, PD, a neurodegenerative condition that affects movement and, eventually, cognition. It's estimated that between 33% and 46% of those with PD experience REM sleep behavior disorder, in which they physically act out their dreams years or even decades before other symptoms appear. John Poma, a lawyer in Virginia who is now 62, had his first prodromal dream in 2018. "I attacked my wife in my sleep, and she went flying off the bed," he recalls. "When I woke up, she asked me, 'What the heck are you doing?' I remembered that I'd had a dream where I was being attacked, and I was defending myself, but I had no idea that I had actually attacked her." After this happened a few more times, and Poma grew increasingly concerned about injuring his wife, he made an appointment with a sleep disorder specialist who diagnosed him with RBD. The doctor also noticed that he had a slight tremor and referred him to a movement disorder specialist. He said, "You don't have Parkinson's disease now, but you are at risk for developing it," Poma recalls. This is true for anyone with RBD, as the vast majority go on to develop Parkinson's or related disorders. Here's the connection. During REM sleep, the body normally goes into a paralyzed state to keep you from acting out your dreams, says Sneha Mantri, MD, Chief Medical Officer of the Parkinson's Foundation. But one of the early changes that happens for people with Parkinson's is that protein deposits called Lewy bodies start to form in the part of the brain that controls sleep paralysis, so they start to move around when they're dreaming. Physical studies have found that in addition to physically active dreams, having had frequent disturbing dreams and or nightmares in general in the 5 years prior to diagnosis is related to a more rapid decline in motor and cognitive skills in PD patients, possibly due to changes in the brain. Harnessing the power of your dreams. As fascinating as these findings are, recurrent stressful dreams like these are not unusual. We all have had bad dreams every now and then, sometimes the same ones over multiple years. They may stem from stress at work or that infuriating news story you scrolled by before you conked out, or they may be a side effect of medications or lack of sleep. This is normal, and such dreams don't necessarily mean anything larger. Even in conditions under which there is documented evidence of prodromal dreams, a given dream is not necessarily a warning of impending illness. Women having breast cancer, for example, and very few of those turn out to be productive. These dreams may simply represent a generalized fear of cancer or be worry dreams, says McNamara. As of yet, no one has published a study assessing how many of these dreams actually turn out to be predictive. If you are prone to dreams in which you're being chased or hunted or find yourself moving about restlessly during sleep, Milstein suggests that you consider what you're doing before bed. Reducing stress in the evening, whether that's limiting upsetting news or practicing relaxation techniques, can help create a calmer sleep environment and may reduce the likelihood of distressing dreams, he says. If the dreams persist, pay attention to their content, suggests McNamara. If you're being chased, that's one thing. But if you're being chased and there are a large number of strangers in the dream, and you dream you just got shot in the chest, there are three different prodromal indicators. It's a good idea, says Milstein, to mention any meaningful change in your sleep or dreams to your doctor as part of a broader health conversation. It doesn't mean something is seriously wrong, but patterns in sleep can sometimes offer useful clues or spur a discussion of any meds you're on to determine whether you're having side effects. Your doc may also refer you to a therapist, as anxiety and PTSD often cause bad dreams. There's no downside to paying attention to potentially powerful warning signs. Dreams are key to early identification of Parkinson's because they are such a classic early symptom. That's an opportunity to make changes around diet and exercise to reduce your risk of developing Parkinsonism down the line. Poma started an intense exercise program as soon as he was diagnosed with his REM sleep disorder. And though he did get a Parkinson's diagnosis in 2022, he believes his exercise routine has helped keep his physical symptoms at a level where, for now, they disrupt his daily routine only minimally. Disturbing dreams can also offer an opportunity to address serious mental illnesses early on through talking about them with a psychiatrist, Milstein says, noting early intervention in mental health tends to improve long-term outcomes. Researchers continue their work in hopes of learning more about prodromal dreams. We should learn how to capture that information and content to see if it can be used to prevent preventable disorders or begin treatment in the earliest stages, says McNamara. Milstein is similarly optimistic. As technology advances, tools like AI may eventually help researchers analyze complex patterns linking sleep, mood, and health. We're still in the early stages of understanding that relationship, he says. Thankfully, the odds are fantastic in favor of a disturbing dreams being simply a signal that you're way overdue for a vacation somewhere peaceful. As for Isabella Cavallo, whose dreams preceded her cervical cancer diagnosis, her disease was caught early. She says she is totally fine now and adds, best of all, I don't have any of those scary dreams anymore. This is a brain teaser, so you have to listen carefully. It's called Labor Day Math. 12 friends are at a barbecue. 6 are wearing flip-flops. 4 are wearing sunglasses. 3 are wearing both. How many are wearing neither? Okay, let me say that again. 12 friends are at a barbecue. 6 are wearing flip-flops. 4 are wearing sunglasses. 3 are wearing both. How many are wearing neither? Want to know the answer? The answer is 5. This is called School Yourself. It's the start of the semester, and even though you left the classroom decades ago, it's a smart move to continue your education by seeking out new things and remaining curious. Studies show that exploring unfamiliar topics and learning novel skills, trying sourdough baking counts, can help support cognitive function and memory and may slash your risk for dementia. You could download an app like Duolingo to practice a new language, pick up a pair of knitting needles, or read a biography about someone you don't know much about. Here's your September to-do list. Try the ones that suit you. 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
2: Good afternoon. This afternoon, expect sunshine with a high near 89. Tonight, look for clear skies with a low near 78. Tuesday, expect sunshine with a high near 101. Tuesday night, look for heavy rain showers with a low near 74. Wednesday, expect sunshine with a high near 94. Get your weather every hour right here on Mind's Eye Radio, your virtual news stand.
3: In Belleville, it's partly cloudy and 84 degrees. In Collinsville and Granite City, it's overcast and 83 degrees.
4: 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Kickoff is at 2 p.m. For the full list of events and links to purchase tickets, visit our calendar at bit.ly/upcoming-ad-events.
5: Ever wonder why some sunglasses turn dark outdoors but stay clear indoors? The answer can be found in everyday science. The style of sunglasses that change from light to dark are called photochromic. 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The silver chloride that covers this lens is made up of silver and chlorine molecules. When these molecules hook up together, they become completely clear. That's why, when we're indoors and out of the sun, photochromic lenses look more like regular glasses than sunglasses. But watch what happens when we go to the beach. As soon as this silver chloride is exposed to the bright sun, the sun's ultraviolet rays hit the lenses of our sunglasses. As they do, they separate the silver chloride's molecules. Now that the silver molecules are on their own, they're no longer invisible. 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Instead, they bounce off. 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And that's why, with photochromic lenses, you can wear sunglasses during the day and night. Thanks for being a part of Everyday Science. Everyday Science is part of Bayer Corporation's National Education Program, making science make sense.

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2: Need a tip? How about some friendly advice? Here's an hour of advice columns to help you sort out all of life's little problems.
3: Hello, this is Lois Christensen with the advice columns for September 14th. Daughter's unemployed fiancé fails to impress mom. Dear Abby, 1 year ago, I convinced my daughter, 64, to move here to Florida to be closer to me. I bought her a small mobile home to live in, and I don't charge her any rent. Before she moved down here from Minnesota, she agreed to pay the lot rent and her own utilities. Recently, she met a man and fell in love. She has been single and self-supporting for more than 20 years, but she says she's lonely and wants to talk to someone when she gets home from work. She thinks this man fits the bill. He is 60 and doesn't have a job, a car, or a place to live. He has been staying with a friend for the entire 2 months she has known him. He has given her an engagement ring after 2 months, and they plan on marrying later this year. My daughter asked me if I'm happy for her. When I told her if she is lonesome when she comes home from work, she should consider getting a pet, she laughed. I do not think 2 months is long enough. In my opinion, her fiancé should at least have a job, and a car would be nice so she wouldn't have to take the bus to work every day. What should I tell her if she asked me if she should marry him? Concerned Mom. Dear Concerned Mom, she won't ask because she knows she won't like the answer. However, if she does, give your honest opinion and tell her that I share it. A legal union with this man who has nothing would be foolish and self-destructive. Instead of planning a wedding, his time and energy would be better spent looking for work. Loud TVs interfere with physical therapy. Dear Abby, I am receiving physical therapy at a center with a huge TV on the wall. It is on the entire time, playing stuff like sports and home improvement shows. I find it tedious, stressful, and distracting. Importantly, due to my declining hearing, the TV makes it difficult to understand the young physical therapist I'm working with. I have told her several times now that because of the background noise, I need her to face me, not the TV, so I can hear her. She tends to forget this fact. I have even asked about playing music instead of the TV to no avail. I would go somewhere else, but this is the only place my insurance pays for. I dread going there because of this. Am I wrong to want a quiet environment in which to heal? Peaceful in Florida. Dear Peaceful, you are not wrong. Your physical therapist appears to have a listening problem. Rather than continue to complain to this employee, talk to the manager of the therapy center and explain the problem. Answer to paperwork query is a matter of timing. Dear Abby, this may seem like a silly question, but when filling out paperwork that asks if I am married, divorced, or widowed, I'm not sure what to put down. I was divorced, but then he died. Does it matter which answer I choose? Befuddled in Indiana. Dear Befuddled, this is not a silly question. It is one I have been asked before. The correct answer is that you are divorced. If your ex-husband remarried after your divorce, the woman he married is his widow. The readers have spoken. The bride should have her way. Dear Abby, I respectfully disagree with your response to a woman's wedding has been hijacked. These mothers have no business trying to co-opt the bridal couple's wedding. If the daughter gives in, it's only the beginning of these two mothers trying to strong-arm themselves into trying to make future decisions for this poor couple. The couple should put their feet down and tell these mothers to back off. It's their wedding, the only one, hopefully, they'll ever have, and if they cave to these mothers' incipient narcissism at the expense of their wedding plans, they'll all regret it, including these mothers, for the rest of their lives. I'm truly surprised you didn't tell the couple to stand their ground. Don't back down. Dear Abby, why should the bride put her hopes and dreams on the back burner just so the moms can impress their friends and associates? Not only does this advice fail to help the dad help his daughter, but it also sends the message to the daughter that her wedding is not really her wedding. It is a stage production the moms are orchestrating for their advantage. Think again. Dear Abby, the advice for the hijacked wedding plans should have been for the bride to tell the two mothers to let the bride plan the wedding of her dreams, not theirs. I am assuming the bride can afford to pay for her small wedding. She can still include these mothers in something special, once in a lifetime. Dear readers, in the first line of my response to doting dad, I agreed that the daughter should have the wedding she wants. In retrospect, it's clear I should have ended my answer there. If one of the moms had written in to complain about the intimate wedding the bride had planned, I'm sure I would have told her in no uncertain terms to back off and let the bride have her way. My apologies to the couple for wavering and siding with those pushy moms. Thank you all for calling me out on this one. Delivery drivers deserve a special shout out. Dear Abby, I've been ill for almost a year now. Before this, I was in perfect health, able to take care of all of my own needs. I have no spouse or significant other. Before I got sick, I used delivery only for the rare pizza I didn't want to go out for. Now the only reason I have the food and medicine I need is because of delivery drivers. Thank you, delivery drivers. Bless you. I can't imagine what I'd do without you. I'm sorry if the tip isn't always the best. Please hang in there. You do more good than you will ever know. Grateful in West Virginia. Dear Grateful, being a delivery driver can seem like a thankless job some of the time. I'm glad you do your best to show gratitude and tip them, and I hope their employers compensate them fairly. Not only do these workers serve the underserved, but they also help keep local businesses afloat. Dear Abby, my father passed away 3 months ago, leaving my mom alone for the first time in her life. She lives nearby, so my wife and I have been doing what we can. We have her over several times a week, and we visit and call to check in often. Mom is having a hard time and sometimes forgets to eat or get dressed if we don't remind her. There has been a lot of legal stuff to do following Dad's death, decisions she's not up for, so we're doing that too. I'm trying to get her professional help, counseling, and help at home, but there are waiting lists, and it's going to take time. I'm also mourning Dad, and it's been a lot. What I'd really like is for my brothers to step up. One lives in the next town. The other is only a couple of hours away. Neither one has been to see Mom since the funeral, and it doesn't sound like they've been calling her often. I'm the oldest, and they are used to me taking care of things, but this is more than I can handle alone. I've told them that directly. They both say they want to help, but then they don't. I've tried giving them specific tasks, for example, to call Mom in the morning before 10 on a certain day, and they agree but then don't follow through. We usually get along. They're both successful people with good jobs and families, so I don't understand why they are slacking here. I think they're just used to Mom being the caretaker and can't see that the rules are reversed now, even though we're all in our 40s and no longer little boys. How do I get them to start shouldering their share of the responsibility here? In charge in Wisconsin. Dear In Charge, because your brothers cannot be trusted to step up and give your mother more time, there is another way they can take some of the responsibility off of your shoulders. They can offer money in lieu of time. Each could chip in so that their mother has a caregiver or companion to help her with the household chores. They should also contribute toward grief or psychological counseling until she is stronger. If you suggest all of that, you may find they magically begin calling Mom more often. Boyfriend and his mom have bled benefactor dry. Dear Abby, I am at my wit's end. I support myself and my boyfriend of 14 years. I have no extra money to support anyone else. My boyfriend's mother, who is our neighbor, treats him like a dog and always has. She constantly asks him for stuff. He gives her things that I have worked for, cigarettes, soft drinks, food, etc. It all adds up, and I can't do it anymore. Please give me any advice that you have, Tired. Dear Tired, you have learned the hard way that your boyfriend and his mom are a package deal and they are both deadbeats. Get out of there and stop letting them use you. Find a place of your own, block his calls, and experience the satisfaction of living on your own. Once you've done that, I'm sure you can find yourself a much better man, or you may decide you don't need one. Roommate's all-nighter causes worry. Dear Abby, I'm a college junior in need of advice. I share an apartment with two other female students, Wendy and Lauren, who roomed together before I met them. Wendy is sweet and easygoing, but she grew up in a rural area and seems very sheltered. For example, she can't swim and thinks that eating shrimp is exotic, but she likes to dance and play the mandolin. She has never mentioned having a boyfriend or even dating. We are completely different, but until recently, we got along well. A few weeks ago, Wendy asked me to go with her to hear a bluegrass band at a club near campus. By 11 p.m., I was ready to leave, so she drove me to our nearby apartment and said she was going back to keep listening to the band. I woke up around 4 a.m., long after the club had closed, and realized that Wendy hadn't come home. I was freaked out and tried to call her, but discovered that she had left her cell phone at the apartment. I went looking for her in my car, all over campus, and anywhere else I thought she might be. I seriously considered calling the police. However, when Lauren got home around 8 a.m., she said, "Oh, Wendy has done this before. She probably hooked up with some guy. I should have warned you." Then Wendy rolled in, all starry-eyed about this great guy she had slept with, who was a stranger she knew only as Joe. Wendy was unapologetic about the distress she had caused me by disappearing and staying out all night. I was exhausted and furious. When she wondered out loud whether Joe would be calling her, I snapped, "Why would he? He's probably sober by now." However, I'm now wondering if I'm the sheltered one. Am I being judgmental, and was my concern for Wendy's well-being an overreaction? Nervous in North Carolina. Dear Nervous, you now know that Wendy is not as unworldly as you originally thought. It is regrettable that you weren't told how well she gets along with other fans of bluegrass, but now you know. You and your roommates should consider making a pact that if you plan to stay out all night, you will inform the others, because your concern was not unfounded. She could have been in any kind of trouble. Luckily, this time she wasn't, but no, you did not overreact. Man ready to end marriage with abuser. Dear Abby, I've been married for almost 40 years to a woman who is verbally abusive. When we went to counseling 30 years ago, she agreed to stop hitting me, which she has mostly adhered to. She still says hurtful things frequently and then laughs them off. What should a man do to leave an abusive wife? Why should I put up with abusive and demeaning behavior anymore? Abused in Texas. Dear Abused, you should not put up with it. Inform your wife that the verbal jabs hurt you as much as the physical blows did. Offer to return to counseling with her so she can learn to treat you with more kindness and respect. In the meantime, consult a lawyer and be prepared to part ways if she continues to believe her abuse is funny. Widow's new beau does not pull his weight. Dear Abby, my husband died 6 years ago. I met a widower 3 years ago. He was nice and attentive, but not anymore. We moved in together, and the last 2 years I have been miserable. I pay half the rent. I also pay for all the groceries and gas and pick up the check every time we go out to eat. He even takes my meds, so I have only half of what I need. The only time he is not moody is when I wait on him hand and foot. I have nothing. I live on Social Security, and so does he. He doesn't hit or abuse me, so I feel like I should stay, but I'm so unhappy. He doesn't talk to me or even give me a hug. I think I'm stuck and don't know where to turn. My grown kids don't need to hear that I messed up, and I don't want to burden them. Can you please advise me? Miserable in Arizona. You're miserable. Gladly. Your grown children need to know exactly what your situation is with this man, whose name is on the lease of your dwelling. If it isn't you, there is no reason why you can't end this pain. Tell your kids what's going on and ask for their help in getting out of this soul-crushing mess. It may be embarrassing, but it may be the only way to escape. Wedding guest receives bold gift expectations. Dear Abby, I will be attending my nephew's wedding in the northeast part of the country. I live in the mid-Atlantic. I have been told that at the reception, each plate will cost $200, and they are expecting their wedding gifts to be worth at least the cost of the plate. Therefore, if a couple attends and both spouses dine at the reception, a $400 wedding gift is expected. Are these guidelines for real? Baffled about all this. Dear Baffled, these guidelines do not exist except in the minds of the presumptuous individuals who are throwing this shindig. A wedding reception is not a quid pro quo affair. The cost of the celebration is borne by the bride and groom and their parents and no one else. If you plan to attend, your wedding gift should not cost more than you can comfortably afford. Widower wants wife's death to help others. Dear Abby, I lost my wife in November to non-alcoholic fatty liver disease, NAFLD, that had progressed to cirrhosis. She also had polycystic ovary syndrome, PCOS, which was diagnosed in 1990. No doctor told my wife in the intervening years, you have PCOS, so you need to get your liver checked. For some reason, most general practitioners and OBGYNs do not tell their patients this. According to the World Health Organization, about 10% of women have PCOS. According to the National Institutes of Health, between 34% and 70% of PCOS patients develop fatty liver disease. Could you use your platform to tell PCOS patients to advocate for themselves to get liver scans done? I don't want any other family to experience the loss that my family has. Warning to women. Dear warning to women, please accept my sympathy for the loss of your wife to this terrible disease. Readers, I can't promise insurance will pay for the additional testing for all PCOS patients, but it can't hurt to raise the subject with your doctor. Bartender mom pretends she's younger and childless. Dear Abby, my boyfriend Evan and his mother Mitzi tell people they are siblings. I love my boyfriend, but I don't feel comfortable lying for him, and I wish he wouldn't lie for his mother. Evan is in his early 30s. His mother is in her early 50s, though she tells people she is 10 years younger. Mitzi has worked in the hospitality industry since Evan was a young child. Back then, she claims restaurant managers wouldn't give parents preferred shifts due to their childcare-related schedule conflicts. For her entire career, she has kept up the lie that she's younger than she is and childless, and that Evan is actually her brother. She now claims that if the managers she works for knew her real age, they would discriminate against her because she's older than the other young hip bartenders. Evan has worked with his mom at several restaurants and has helped her keep up the lie with coworkers and mutual friends they have met at various jobs over the years. My instincts tell me the real reason his mother doesn't fess up now is because she doesn't want to tell longtime acquaintances that she has been lying to them for years. I wouldn't want to blow her cover if this false narrative really protects her in her industry. There have been several instances where I have interacted with these misinformed friends, and it makes me extremely uncomfortable. Evan hasn't asked me to lie to his friends for him, but I know if I don't, his social circle would be confused and likely hurt. I don't want to lie, but I'm also scared of the consequences of telling the truth or accidentally spilling the beans. Please help. Tangled Web. Dear Tangled Web, do any of these folks come out and ask you how old Evan's mother is or whether they might not be brother and sister? Ageism is a fact, and many people lie about their ages for any number of reasons. If being involved with two people who are untruthful about their circumstances makes you uncomfortable, then you need to rethink the relationship. From where I sit, you're about to put your foot on the third rail, my dear, and if you do, it doesn't take a crystal ball to predict what your relationship with your boyfriend and his that your relationship with your boyfriend and his mother will vaporize. Woman thinks she's failing compared to friends. Dear Abby, I'm a 28-year-old woman who can't stop overthinking. Lately, more than ever, I realize that I'm still alone, have not found anybody to settle down with, and have no children. When I scroll on social media, I see all my friends who have recently married or had babies. It appears that they are all progressing and are happily content. Am I doing something wrong? Where should I be spending my time? Am I worried about the wrong things? Should I just let things be the way they were, or the way they are? Overlooked in Ohio. Dear Overlooked, please stop comparing yourself to your friends. What you perceive they have is not important. Think honestly about your own life and desires. Are you actually lonely? If so, seek out social groups in your area of interest. As you make new friends, remember to stay open to romance, but don't obsess about it. If you simply try to have fun with people, you may be surprised by what develops. Son feels shunned by father over physical appearance. Dear Abby, I'm a 62-year-old male. I was born with a cleft lip and cleft palate. Growing up, I had several surgeries and much dental work to improve my appearance. I had wonderful friends who never teased me about it. Now, looking back at my childhood, I realize that my father hated me because of the way I looked when I was born. He has never asked me to spend time with him and was always angry with me. Even now, when he sees me, I can feel the hatred he has toward me. I really hate being around him, but sometimes I have to see him at family gatherings. How should I handle this? Angry and confused. Dear Angry and Confused, start by remembering to cherish your wonderful friends and consider yourself lucky to have so little contact with dear old dad. Handle family functions by limiting your direct interaction with him. Be cordial, but maintain a comfortable distance. Focus on the rest of the family and enjoy their company. Many families have members who don't get along, but it doesn't have to cause drama. Contact from stranger elicits compassion, concern. Dear Abby, several weeks ago, I got a phone call from a stranger. She asked if I was the Steve Hall who had been in the Marines and whom she remembered from high school. I told her I was not and that I grew up in a different part of the country. Then I got a letter from her asking essentially the same thing. She called again and I repeated my answer and wished her luck. I'm writing because I'm concerned for her. She appears obsessive or perhaps very forgetful. She seems able to use the internet and make phone calls. She is calm and polite. Her letters are brief and lucid, and she has neat handwriting. Like I said, though, her persistence seems odd. I'm just a little concerned. What would you do in this situation? Stewing Stranger. Dear stranger, this interaction has all the signs of a scam. You have already allowed this person to identify you as someone who answers calls from unknown numbers. If you mention the letter to her, you have verified the physical address that goes with your phone number. Be aware that the caller herself may not perpetrate the scam. She may be merely a scout who identifies possible victims for the real scammers. In the future, block all calls from unknown numbers. Also, be wary of mail from unknown sources. Do not respond to any offer that seems too good to be true or to anyone demanding payments that don't make sense to you. Modern photos are less than flattering. Dear Abby, I am approaching 80 and I'm healthy and fairly active. When I look in the mirror, I see a pleasant-looking old woman, but when photos are taken at holidays, I look even older than I am and scary, like the

The second graft started gradually failing a year back. In January, she was diagnosed with ovarian cancer. This past month, she had a total hysterectomy, along with the removal of malignant tumors and nodules. She has since been on hemodialysis without any output of urine. What are the possibilities with peritoneal dialysis? Will this enable her to have a near-normal life? RS. Answer. Peritoneal dialysis uses the immense lining of the abdomen wall, the peritoneum, to act as a kind of kidney. A special dialysis fluid is instilled into the peritoneal space through a catheter. Excess potassium and acid, along with metabolic toxins that are normally removed by the liver, get diffused into the peritoneum and the dialysis fluid. The fluid is then drained through a second catheter, which removes these unwanted chemicals from the body. This may be repeated multiple times at night through an automated machine, continuous cycler peritoneal dialysis, or CCPD. It can also be done manually throughout the day, continuous ambulatory peritoneal dialysis, or CAPD. I've asked many kidney experts which type of dialysis they'd want if they needed it, and most prefer peritoneal dialysis to hemodialysis. The only ones who didn't prefer peritoneal dialysis wanted home-based hemodialysis. The main issue for your daughter is the surgical scarring from her ovarian cancer surgery. Scars greatly reduce the amount of peritoneal tissue for fluid to diffuse across and limit the effectiveness of the peritoneal dialysis. Furthermore, some women with ovarian cancer have cancer disease within the peritoneum itself, which would make the peritoneal dialysis a bad option due to concerns with the cancer treatment and the risk of infection. Experts recommend a peritoneal catheter versus laparoscopy surgery, which would allow the surgeon to see if she's a good candidate for peritoneal dialysis. Her cancer surgeon and kidney specialist need to discuss this. Dear Dr. Roach, my granddaughter, who's only 18, experiences crashes with her blood pressure. She has to put on compression hose before she even gets out of bed, and she also requires a very strict diet. I know she gets these IV drinks that have something to do with salt. I also know she had a lot of tests done, and a table test showed postural orthostatic tachycardia syndrome, POTS. I'm not sure which medicine they're giving her. Is this something that you can look into? RW. Answer. POTS has been more frequently diagnosed within the past 5 years, and experts believe it's a frequent result of COVID infections, especially in younger women. Different people may have different major symptoms with POTS. For people who have low blood pressure, like your granddaughter, compression stockings as well as plenty of salt and water are the first line treatments. A graded exercise program helps many people, but can be a problem for some. Medication isn't always needed, but midodrine and fluorocortisone are sometimes used symptomatically. However, these need to be used with caution. Most people will gradually improve, but there's a subset of people who may continue to have symptoms for even longer than a year. Those with sleep apnea might need to urinate more than others. Dear Dr. Roach, I'm writing regarding the recent column that mentioned frequent nighttime urination. I had a similar problem and awakened several times to urinate each night. About a year ago, I started using a CPAP for sleep apnea. Immediately after starting to use the CPAP, my nighttime urination frequency decreased. It ranged from sleeping completely through the night to waking up twice, with an average of waking up once per night. Building off of a prior column, my hypothesis was that better sleep led to a more stable production of the natural diuretic that the body makes at night. The sleep therapist concurred, but her explanation was that when the heart's stressed by apnea, the body tries to reduce stress by decreasing fluids. As I don't remember seeing a connection between sleep apnea and frequent nighttime urination in your column, I thought that it might be worth sending you a note. TB. Answer. You're right that people with obstructive sleep apnea

0: USA often urinate at night more than others. The mechanism for the increased urination is complex, but experts think that your hypothesis is the most important one. The natural diuretic that I think you're referring to is called atrial natriuretic peptide, ANP. If the heart is stretched with fluid overload, for example, a system in the atria secretes this peptide, which stimulates the kidney to get rid of excess salt and water. In people with OSA, muscles in the throat relax during sleep. In people who have an airway with a particular shape, the throat closes partially, causing snoring, or it closes completely, which is the mechanism of OSA. This attempt to breathe in against a closed airway causes negative pressure against the chest, which causes the atria to fill up more than usual, triggering the secretion of the natural diuretic ANP. I'm not sure how to interpret the sleep therapist's hypothesis, but it sounds like she might be saying the same thing without specifically mentioning ANP, which stimulates the diuresis. There are changes in other systems, including the antidiuretic hormone vasopressin and the renin-angiotensin system. If it isn't getting enough oxygen, the body ultimately responds by waking up just enough to regain tension in the throat muscles, which allows you to breathe. Although this can happen hundreds of times per night without the person being aware of it at all, if they wake up more completely, they may feel like they need to go to the bathroom even if their bladder isn't completely full. The result is that people with OSA often have to urinate many times per night, which worsens their already bad sleep schedule. Treating OSA by any effective means, such as the CPAP machine you use, can stop or reduce the need to void so frequently. Dear Dr. Roach, my 97-year-old mother has an apparent urinary tract infection without symptoms. Urine cultures were positive first for Citrobacter ferendi, then for E. coli. The infectious disease doctor didn't want to treat the infections because she doesn't have symptoms. Should she be treated? SB. Answer. I agree with the infectious disease doctor that urine infections without symptoms shouldn't be treated. It's more likely that she will be harmed by taking antibiotics rather than getting any benefit. Allergic reactions and gastrointestinal infections, especially Clostridioides difficile, can be dangerous. However, I wonder why she had the urine test to begin with. We recommend against testing in people without symptoms, with a few exceptions, such as immediately after a kidney transplant, in newly pregnant women, or before a urological procedure. If she was having symptoms of burning or pain or symptoms of systemic infections, like fever or chills, then she'd need treatment. Man gets diagnosed with extremely rare form of finger cancer. Dear Dr. Roach, do you know anything about aggressive digital papillary adenocarcinoma? My 39-year-old nephew was just diagnosed, and his parents are searching for answers. He's getting scans to determine whether they should amputate his finger. As far as we know, it hasn't metastasized. AM. Answer. No, I've never heard of this condition. It's extremely rare, 1 in 10 million people. Adenocarcinoma, by definition, is cancer of the glandular tissue, and there isn't really much glandular tissue in a finger. Cancer of any extremity is almost always of connective tissue, sarcoma. This includes cancers of the bone, muscles, fat, blood vessels, or soft tissue. Digital papillary adenocarcinoma starts in the sweat glands of the fingers or toes. It's slow growing and frequently misdiagnosed. Recently, it's been discovered that these cancers are related to the human papillomavirus, specifically type 42, which is normally considered a low-risk type. Both wide excision and amputation are effective treatments, and the 5-year disease-specific survival rate is 98%. but the tumor can recur locally unless it's very carefully removed. Metastatic disease can show up very late, up to 20 years after the tumor is removed, so people require long-term surveillance after getting treatment. Although this disease is very rare, there are a lot of very rare disorders, 10,000 or so, that are known. This means that as many as 6% of people have a rare disorder. Since they aren't as well known or well understood, the diagnosis and treatment can be problematic. These conditions don't get as much funding or recognition, so the optimal treatment isn't always understood. Dear Dr. Roach, I read your recent column on gabapentin for pelvic floor dysfunction. I've had severe burning for over a year now, and doctors haven't pinned it down as of today, despite many tests and scans such as MRIs. I was prescribed gabapentin for a different problem and noticed that when I use it, the burning pretty much goes away. I now use 400 milligrams daily, and the burning is pretty much gone. Is this a good remedy or a coincidence? AA. Answer. I don't think that's a coincidence. Although gabapentin can have significant potential adverse effects, my experience and the medical literature support its effectiveness with pain from damaged nerves. Burning pain is a very common symptom of damaged nerves, otherwise called neuropathies. Even when the cause isn't well identified, gabapentin can still be effective. A dose of 400 milligrams daily is very modest. It's always possible that you're experiencing a placebo effect, getting benefit when you take a medication that you hope will work. I think that this is less likely since you apparently didn't take gabapentin to help your burning pain. It's also possible that it's coincidental and the pain was going away anyway when you started gabapentin. It's very difficult to tell in any given person. However, many studies do show the effectiveness of gabapentin at helping people with burning pain that's due to nerve damage from a wide variety of neuropathies. Some, but by no means all, men and women with chronic pelvic pain have this condition because of a nerve injury. Gabapentin won't help everyone with pelvic floor dysfunction. A mild decrease in kidney function causes concern in man. Dear Dr. Roach, I'm a relatively healthy 54-year-old male. My daily medications are 20 milligrams of lisinopril, 20 milligrams of atorvastatin, 145 milligrams of fenofibrate. I also take a 500 milligram dose of naproxen on an as-needed basis for various aches and pains from military service-related conditions. My naproxen intake varies anywhere from 0 to 4 doses per week. I exercise regularly and stay hydrated as well. Every 6 months, I see my primary care physician for a wellness check that includes a blood lipid panel. Over the last few visits, I noticed that my kidney function results indicated a mild to moderate decrease in kidney function, according to the chart provided with the lab results. My doctor tells me that my results are fine and that I shouldn't worry about it. My question is, can my combined intake of fenofibrate and naproxen cause acute or even worse, chronic kidney damage? JR. Answer. There are several causes of a kidney injury, some of which are hard to identify. However, there are 2 points that are relevant to your situation and important to recognize. The most important is naproxen. Naproxen is in the category of non-steroidal anti-inflammatory drugs, NSAIDs, and all of these drugs have the risk of both acute and chronic kidney injury. Approximately 3% of people who are taking these drugs will develop kidney damage, including both acute and chronic. However, you're taking a modest dose, which reduces your risk. Most people with NSAID-induced kidney injuries have taken over 3,000 doses of the medication over a span of more than 5 years. However, there's another possibility. Fenofibrate modestly increases blood creatinine levels, which are the most common way of monitoring kidney function, but it doesn't normally cause long-term damage. Always increases blood creatinine levels, making it look as though the kidneys are damaged. However, this increase, up to about 25% or so, is expected. Not only does this fail to harm the kidneys, lisinopril is associated with a marked decrease in kidney damage from many causes, especially kidney disease that's associated with high urine protein, such as diabetes. Still, a greater than expected increase in the creatinine level can significantly poor blood flow to the kidneys, so physicians monitor blood levels after starting lisinopril and similar drugs. The decision of whether to do more extensive evaluation of the kidneys or hold off on naproxen and recheck your blood levels requires clinical judgment. The most important factor is the time response from your abnormal kidney lab results to when you were started on the different medications. If your kidney function is moderate to severely decreased, a consultation with a nephrologist might be wise. Dear Dr. Roach, I read your recent column on tamsulosin for prostate problems. Does this medicine increase urine output, PZ? Answer. For those who take this medication for the long-term future, the urine output is nearly the same as the fluid input, with sweat being the other major cause of fluid loss. Tamsulosin doesn't increase urine output. However, it makes it easier for men with prostate problems and a few other problems that aren't prostate-related to void urine. This may make it seem as though it increases urine output, but it's really just helping people get urine out faster. False increase in A1C level might be possible for one swimmer. Dear Dr. Roach, how could I have an A1C of 5.9% in March, then 8% in July? My diet has been the same. I rarely eat fast food and never drink sodas. I avoid carbs such as sweets and breads whenever possible. Because I was so encouraged by my A1C of 5.9%, I increased my vigorous swimming routine to 2 hours a day. I'm cutting this down to 1 hour on most days since it didn't do any good. I do have anemia with hemoglobin and hematocrit at low to low normal levels, which is always due to AVMs, arteriovenous malformations. I'm 77 and my BMI is over 30. I do need to lose some weight, but this has been a struggle for me for 30 years. I'm thinking of trying GLP-1s, which has been suggested to me by my physician, MR. Answer. The hemoglobin A1C level is a measure of a person's average blood sugar. Over time, sugar molecules attach themselves to the hemoglobin in red blood cells. With higher levels of sugar, more sugar molecules can be found on hemoglobin. This high of an increase in A1C level in such a short time is usually associated with a person who greatly reduced or stopped their diabetes medication. A level of 8%, if confirmed, is diagnostic of diabetes that isn't particularly well controlled. If a person isn't on diabetes medicine and hasn't changed their diet, then physicians should think of a less common scenario. True increases in an A1C level can come from damage to the insulin-producing cells with both type 2 diabetes and latent autoimmune diabetes in adults, a subtype of type 1 diabetes. Other hormone abnormalities, cortisone, thyroid, and pancreatic disease, inflammation, pancreatic cancer are rare but worrisome possibilities. In my opinion, the most likely issue is a false increase in your A1C level, and iron deficiency is the most common one. Your AVMs, direct connections between the arteries and veins that are prone to bleed, could cause an iron deficiency anemia. Red blood cells with an iron deficiency live longer than average, which provides a longer time for sugar to get attached. A blood count, along with a fructosamine level or a continuous glucose monitor can evaluate this possibility. If you have a true increase in your blood sugar, then a GLP-1 agent like semaglutide would be an excellent choice to normalize your blood sugar and help you lose weight while giving you some heart protection. Of course, there should be a There could be a combination of an actual increase in your blood sugar with worsening anemia. But since there weren't any changes to your diet and exercise before getting the results, it's most likely to be a false increase. Dear Dr. Roach, I'm curious as to what you might know about trimethylaminuria. In particular, how does it affect one's breath? To my understanding, there's no cure since it's an inherited disorder. Anonymous. Answer. Trimethylaminuria usually is an inherited disorder resulting from a lack of the metabolic enzyme flavin containing monooxygenase 3, or FMO3. This enzyme converts amylodorous compound triethylamine, TMA, which has a characteristic fishy odor, to an odorless compound, TMAO, which is then excreted in the urine. TMA is produced by the gut from some dietary precursors, such as eggs and legumes. When a person with low levels of the enzyme has these precursors, their breath, sweat, urine, and other bodily fluids will have the characteristic odor. The odor has nothing to do with hygiene. Although there isn't a cure, treatment for the abnormal odor involves limiting the precursor-rich foods, supplemental B2 to help the small amounts of the enzyme that they do have to work better, and antibiotics or charcoal to reduce the bacterial production of TMA. People with trimethylaminuria should also be cautious with some medications, as the enzyme helps detoxify them. These meds include clozapine, selegiline, ranitidine, tamoxifen, and sulindac. My boyfriend's female friends. Greetings, Captain Awkward. To get to the point, I keep getting inklings that my boyfriend isn't as loyal as I would like, but I'd love your perspective and any advice you might have. My boyfriend has a couple of female friends who are not friendly to me, and he doesn't seem to mind this. For instance, after boyfriend and I spent time with some of his friends, I said something kind about Alice. I can't remember what it was, and he said he was impressed by how I rise above her because she sure isn't kind to you. Alice flirts with him and is mean or dismissive of me. It's textbook boring high school stuff. We're in our late 30s, for Christ's sake, and she's kind of flighty and blabby, so I just roll my eyes inwardly and move on. But I didn't realize that he sees how rude she is to me. He flirts right back with her and gives her big hugs and kisses, which is pretty gross to me since he's aware of her rudeness. It would be great to have a game plan and our script for the next time this person is around and decides to avoid making eye contact with me and ignore what I say while flirting with him. There's another female friend with whom he has a brief physical past, has known for many years, and wanted to be in a relationship with not long before he met me. She flaked on him then, not responding to letters or texts, and she only came back into the picture after he and I started dating. All throughout our four-year relationship, Sue has sent him little texty texts saying she misses him and how long is it going to be before I can see you again. They get together every now and then. He's always said she's a very good and close friend, but that it would be weird for she and I to meet. 2 years into our relationship, I had to insist that she and I meet. However, Sue backed out of meeting me at that point, saying via text that she would have to put their friendship on hold while she searched her heart, but a few months later she was back to her little texty text and wanting to see him. More than 3 years into our relationship, he wanted to see her, and I again said, wait, if you have this supposedly close friend who lives in the same city as us and is so important to you, then she and I need to meet. It's so fucking basic. but she became angry and spouted something about prudes and Catholics, and that she's known him for so many years that she shouldn't have to meet me in order to see him before finally agreeing to meet me with him. She then flaked a few hours before we were supposed to get together and didn't respond to his follow-up text to pick another day. Now it's been another few months, and he wants to see her and tells me that he knows she needs to be willing to meet me and acknowledge our relationship, but I don't feel like she's ever going to be someone I can trust, even if she does put on her big girl pants and actually meet me. I have a lot of other things in my life to think about and focus on, and these women are like annoying flies buzzing around in the background. But when I focus on them, I doubt my relationship. When my boyfriend and I talk about them, he tends to say that I'm making a bigger deal out of it than it is, and that Sue is just a good friend, and that Alice is kind of gross. I think he's mostly innocent, but likes their attention, the thrill of the non-girlfriend and all that. Do you have any thoughts on these situations or talking points to help me feel empowered? Thank you. Hi there. My read is the same as your read. I think he's mostly innocent, but likes their attention, the thrill of the non-girlfriend and all that. Your boyfriend loves the idea that all these women are interested in him, and he loves dangling that idea in front of you to make you feel jealous and off kilter, and loves dangling you in front of them all, "I have a girlfriend, back off, ladies." And he loves the drama and the charge that he gets out of telling you that you're making a big deal out of nothing. And he likes painting himself as the put-upon one, when really he's sitting in the middle of this web of drama like a big fat spider. If he wanted this to be different, it would be. He'd be like, "Alice, quit being rude to my girlfriend if you want to keep hanging out with us, and ugh, Sue, enough. Either you want to hang out as friends or you don't," and he'd ignore her 10,000 cutesy "I miss you" texts. If you're not ready to break up with this living Taylor Swift song yet, try these things. 1. Whenever he wants to subject you to Alice, say, "No, I'm not hanging out with Alice anymore. She's rude to me and I don't like her. If you want to be her friend, go have fun, but stop inviting me to group hangouts with her." Be prepared for him to accuse you of being jealous. If you were jealous, it would be okay, since she/he/they are trying to make you feel that way, but a response of, "You say jealous, I say bored and annoyed. Either way, I don't hang out with Alice anymore in this lifetime. Go have fun." 2. Whenever he talks about Sue, roll your eyes and change the subject. "Whatever, Sue's gonna sue. Who cares? How about that local weather team that's playing sports in the subject change bowl this week? Don't plan any more dramatic meetings/showdowns with her. Her feelings and weirdness are 100% not your problem, and you wouldn't even know about them if your boyfriend didn't keep shoving it in your face." 3. Ask him directly, "What's this all about? What are you going for when you tell me this stuff?" Can he be honest and self-aware about it, or will he double down on gaslighting you and trying to set you against these women who you don't really know or care about? It came from the search terms. What does it mean when a girl says, "Focusing on school right now," after you say your feelings? It means she did not enthusiastically say, "Yes, I feel the same way, let's definitely date each other." It means she'd rather focus on school than go out with you. Interpret that as no. Anonymous STD notification letter. National Treasure website Scarlet Teen recommends InSpot for sending an anonymous e-card and has a good how-to guide on doing this kind of notification. Australia has a service called Better to Know that lets you notify partners of possible sexually transmitted infections, STI, anonymously via text or email. In both cases, you enter info, the person gets a message that lets them know that they may have been exposed to an STI, and there's a way for you to enter which ones and should get tested. There's a good roundup of similar services in this article. If you're feeling blue and alone in this, the Netflix show formerly known as Scrotal Recall, now renamed Lovesick, is a romantic comedy about a man who must notify past sexual partners about possible chlamydia exposure. If you don't want to go anonymous, a simple text or phone call that says, "Hey, sex friend, I recently tested positive for blank. You should get checked out, too," is a very kind and ethical thing to send. The more we all remove stigma and shame around STIs, the better job everyone can do taking care of ourselves and each other. My boyfriend's mom prophesied that we are not meant to be together. Translation: your boyfriend's mom does not want you to be together. What do you and your boyfriend want? When some knocks on door and says the Lord compelled them to stop and talk to you. Translation: the someone wanted to stop and talk to you. What do you want? How to decline a neighbor asking us over. How nice of you to think of us, but no thank you. What to do when your friend sets you up on a blind date and the guy is interested in her. Acknowledge the awkwardness, have a good laugh together, tell the guy, "Good luck, dude," tell her how you feel, and maybe we can avoid this sitcom nonsense next time, and go home with your dignity. You didn't do anything weird. Should you invite girls of interest to your party? Throwing a party is a great reason to invite someone that you might be interested in romantically over. That person can meet your friends, see your place, everyone can see how everyone gets on together. You can get to know each other better without having it be a date, etc. Why not? Now, girls, plural, is an advanced move, but again, why not? What do you do when your daughter owes you money and is not paying you back but takes vacations and spends a lot? Ugh, this is a hard one. Here are some steps for dealing with family and with friends and family members who are not good / prompt / conscientious about paying back loans. A. Assume you won't ever be repaid. Take whatever steps you need to shore up your own financial well-being so that you're not depending on that money. If you do manage to collect it, it will be a happy thing. B. Ask the person to repay what they owe. If you bring up fancy vacations or their other spending, they will get automatically defensive, so skip that part in your request, even if it is relevant to the issue. Why skip it? You don't need the story about how she bought the tickets long ago or how they were really a gift from a friend, and you don't want to give her a reason to feel judged and aggrieved, even if judgment is warranted. The vacation money is spent. It's not coming back. She knows that you know that she knows that she owes you money. Just be simple and direct and ask her what you need. Script: daughter, you still owe me a blank amount. When can we expect repayment? Or daughter, you still owe me a blank amount. Can you repay me by date? Brace yourself for the wave of defensiveness and excuses that is coming. Do not get into the details of her spending or her excuses or reasons. Just repeat the questions. Okay, so when can you get the money to me? C. Don't lend this person any more money. You may or may not ever get the money back, but you can definitely control whether you lend them more. You now have a lot of information about how they'll behave when you lend them money, and you both have a hard, awkward lesson. Past behavior is the best predictor of future behavior here, and I'm sorry, daughter, I don't feel comfortable lending you money since you didn't pay me back is a situation your daughter created, not you. I hope you get a good result. Also, general thought, if you're going to lend money to friends or family, it's a good idea to put something in writing. How much, what it's for, when and how it will be paid back. Your script: let's just write it down so we all know what the agreement is and I never have to bug you about paying me back. Etiquette of peeing windsurfing. We are people of action, and lies do not become us. In the unlikely comedy of errors that lands me on an actual surfboard in an actual body of water, there is no way on earth my enthusiastic and prolific middle-aged bladder is going to be able to wait until I swim to shore, find a land-based bathroom, and peel off my wetsuit in time to pee decorously in a toilet. This seems like it's a big ocean, and that's between you and your wetsuit issue to me, but maybe an actual surfer has insight. How to make girlfriend move out to Colorado. You do not make. You ask, and then she either moves or she doesn't. I have to leave the Midwest or I will die, but my husband thinks it's all in my head. Okay, this seems like a really specific situation, and we are definitely missing context here, but what if I said, even if it were in your head, is your need to go so great and so urgent and so necessary that it's worth going alone, even if that's a difficult and sad decision? This has been Lois Christensen with the advice columns for September 14th.
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2: Good afternoon. This afternoon, expect sunshine with a high near 89. Tonight, look for clear skies with a low near 78. Tuesday, expect sunshine with a high near 101. Tuesday night, look for heavy rain showers with a low near 74. Wednesday, expect sunshine with a high near 94. Get your weather every hour right here on Mind's Eye Radio, your virtual news stand.
3: In Belleville, it's cloudy and 87 degrees. In Collinsville, it's overcast and 85 degrees. In Granite City, it's overcast and 86 degrees.
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3: Welcome, listeners, to the Christian Science Monitor news for Monday, September 14, 2026. I'm Mark Stangle for Mind's Eye, translating vision into audio. Today's first article is a Christian Science perspective. It's entitled, A Substantial Lesson from a Bike Ride. I was riding my bike one day and noticed it was difficult to see the odometer reading on my small bike computer. I'd replaced the battery recently, so I couldn't figure out what the problem was. As I continued riding, the day became sunnier, so I put on my sunglasses. When I looked again at the bike computer, I could read it perfectly. The clarity of the computer had always been there, and my sunglasses eliminated the glare that had kept me from seeing the odometer clearly. This experience revealed to me a very substantial lesson. When we look through the lens of spirit, or strive to see as God's Spirit sees, we will see more clearly our own and everyone's inherent perfection and goodness. And this godlike view brings healing. As we read in Science and Health with Key to the Scriptures by Mary Baker Eddy, God's thoughts are perfect and eternal in substance and life. Indeed, God's thoughts about us as His offspring convey our true substance, our true nature as spiritual, perfect, whole, and free of material beliefs of any kind. At the same time as this bike ride, I was also dealing with pink eye in one of my eyes. I had been praying with Mrs. Eddy's answer to the question, What is man? In Science and Health, which begins, Man is not matter. He is not made up of brain, blood, bones, and other material elements. The scriptures inform us that man is made in the image and likeness of God. Matter is not that likeness. The likeness of spirit cannot be so unlike spirit. Man is spiritual and perfect, and because he is spiritual and perfect, he must be understood in Christian Science. I saw my true substantial nature as spiritual, not material, and I understood that my true ability to see isn't about physical eyes, but about discerning myself as perfectly whole and free from matter right now. A spiritual definition of eyes points to this truth. Eyes, spiritual discernment, not material, but mental. After the biking experience, it occurred to me that I needed to consciously and consistently maintain a clear, undistorted vision of myself and all humanity by seeing only through the lens of spirit. The clarity of that vision reveals the substantial nature of our true identity, which originates in God, not matter. As I strived to do this, my eye healed rapidly, and I was soon free of the entire difficulty. When we maintain our vision, our thinking, so that it is in accord with what God sees about us as His perfect, beloved, holy, good offspring, then we can expect to experience the substance of God's healing power, which invigorates, purifies, restores, regenerates, reconciles, resolves in all kinds of ways. The next article in your Christian Science Monitor news of Monday, September 14, 2026, comes from Kurt Schillinger. He's managing editor of the Christian Science Monitor. His article is entitled, September 11 Has Become History. It Still Shapes the News. 25 years. Anniversaries are ready pegs for journalists, sometimes reached far too automatically. We asked ourselves, what's different about remembering 9/11 this year other than the neat framing of a quarter century? Our newsroom conversations revealed an instructive generational divide. For our younger colleagues born in the years just before or after the worst ever attack on American soil, September 11, 2001, is a history lesson. The wars and social ferment it spawned are to them what the Vietnam War and Watergate were to the children born in the late 1960s or early 1970s, events their parents carried. They have their own list of formative disruptions: the iPhone, Donald Trump, the pandemic, and climate change. The 25th anniversary of 9/11 inspired Melanie Stetson Freeman to reflect on her experience photographing New York City in the days after the Twin Towers fell. She wasn't allowed near the site. "I worked around the edges," she writes in this issue, capturing exhausted firefighters, worshipers at churches and mosques, people writing words of love and encouragement on the pavement in chalk. In a city without an off switch, what struck her most was a calm strength and resolve. People seemed kinder, more thoughtful. "The world today is a theater of geopolitical rivals asserting civilizational identity. Xi Jinping evokes China's continuous civilization to justify the necessity of reunification with China's sacred territory of Taiwan. Vladimir Putin, in denying the existence of Ukrainian national identity, describes the gathering of Russian lands as continuing the tradition of ancient Russian statehood." Fred Weir explores this in his story in this issue. India's Hindu nationalist Prime Minister Narendra Modi characterizes his country as the oldest living civilization in the world. Even Mr. Trump has adopted such language. "We are going to forge the freest, most advanced, most dynamic, and most dominant civilization ever to exist on the face of this earth," he told Congress last year. There was a moment, though, 25 years ago, when competition and conflict fueled by religion and culture, a clash of civilizations, as late Harvard professor Samuel Huntington put it in the early years after the Cold War, met a firm and symbolic rebuke. 6 days after the attack, as Howard LaFranchi recounts, President George W. Bush drew a sharp distinction between violent jihadism and the faith it claimed to serve. "The face of terror is not the true faith of Islam," Mr. Bush said at the Islamic Center of Washington. Reciting a verse from the Quran, he added, "In the long run, evil in the extreme will be the end of those who do evil." Now as then, the world is churning over the identities of people and nations based on either an ethnicity and religion or the values and rights inherent in all mankind. The next article in your Christian Science Monitor News of Monday, September 14, 2026, comes from Melanie Stetson Freeman. Her article is entitled, "Everyone Has a 9/11 Story. This is mine from behind the lens." Photographer Melanie Stetson Freeman remembers one of her hardest shoots and the light she found there. "Everyone of a certain age has a story from 9/11. This is mine. 25 years ago, on September 11, I was in the Monitor newsroom in Boston, starting my normal workday as a staff photographer. I began with my usual tasks, editing photo shoots and setting up new assignments. Televisions that hung from the ceiling were broadcasting morning talk shows, and then they were all showing the same image, a World Trade Center tower in New York on fire. We gathered around to watch. Newscasters first reported that a private plane had hit it by mistake. Then as we looked on, a single commercial jet flew in to the other World Trade Center tower. My boss asked me to head over to Boston's Logan Airport, where we soon learned two of the hijacked planes had originated. I photographed a woman who had overslept and missed one of those flights. She was standing at the American Airlines ticket counter with a stunned look on her face. I knew what my next assignment would be. After quickly going home to pack clothing and supplies, I started driving south to New York City. Streets and highways were eerily empty. The only other vehicles I saw were filled with first responders. Authorities had closed all the bridges to Manhattan to anyone who was not a journalist or first responder. My press credentials got me onto the island. At night, the city that never sleeps was quiet. All businesses and restaurants were shuttered. Residents sheltered inside. I was staying with my best friend on the Upper West Side, so at least I wasn't alone in a hotel. The next morning, I boarded the subway, but it was also damaged that could only take me so far south. I walked, a lot. Day after day, I tried to get near Ground Zero, but it was a restricted area even for press. I was in New York City for 10 days after the attack. I never got permission to enter. And so I worked around the edges. I took pictures of exhausted firefighters coming off their shift, or resting briefly before going back in. I visited churches and mosques where people prayed. I saw crowds of people writing words of love and encouragement on the pavement with chalk. New Yorkers needed to feel togetherness. The smell of ash and smoke was everywhere. I've always loved the energy of the city, which remained despite the violence that had just befallen it. But during that trip, I noticed something new as well. A calm strength and resolve. People seemed kinder, more thoughtful. My job sometimes sends me to witness hard things. I've been to broken places that have endured war and brutality. It can be a challenge to see, record, and share these moments. But I look for the light. Looking for goodness is not only the way I get through it, but also the way the Monitor helps its readers. We try to report in a way that lets our readers focus on the humanity and solutions that are always there. A few days into my New York assignment, I was in a taxi heading back uptown at the end of the day. I saw a small group of people holding a vigil with candles. I asked the driver to stop. They welcomed me, asking in broken English if I would help them sing the national anthem. They were immigrants and didn't know all the words. Using my high school Spanish, I told them I'd be proud to assist. Together we sang. Well, they mostly hummed the tune while I tried to sing on key. It was a gift for an exhausted photographer, a chance to belong. I took it. The next article in your Christian Science Monitor News of Monday, September 14, 2026, is entitled, The Clash That Never Was, How September 11 Attacks Still Shape Global Relations. After the 2001 attacks, pundits predicted a clash of civilizations, a geopolitical theory popular in the 1990s. The reality has been much more complicated. And this article is written by staff writer for the Christian Science Monitor, Howard LaFranchi. The nation was shell-shocked from the September 11 attacks by Islamist terrorists, attacks that produced the worst loss of life in the United States had suffered on its soil in a single day since the Civil War Battle of Antietam. To many Americans, the clash of civilizations historian Samuel Huntington had predicted nearly a decade earlier that in the post-Cold War era, wars would be fought not between nations, but between religions and cultures. Suddenly, threatened to come true. Even as the ruins of the Twin Towers still smoldered in Lower Manhattan, President George W. Bush left the White House on the sun-splashed morning of September 17 for the Islamic Center of Washington, 2 miles up Massachusetts Avenue. There, he declared that America was not at war with Islam and that the United States did not confuse the nihilistic extremists who claimed to advance their religion through terrorism with Islam. The face of terror is not the true faith of Islam, Mr. Bush said. Islam is peace. The United States president then quoted a passage from the Quran, stating that in the long run, evil in the extreme will be the end of those who do evil. Now, a quarter century after that stunning attack, the jihadism that inspired the terrorists that day has largely been sidelined. In the future, Huntington predicted of wars pitting religions and cultures against one another has, for the most part, not come true. The reasons range from the limited appeal of the jihadist worldview and its incongruity with the challenges of life in a modern world, analysts say, to rising secularity and the return to big power conflict that Huntington believed was something of the past. Some historians and foreign policy analysts say that if there is a cautionary coda to add to the overarching demise of the clash of civilizations, it is this. A quarter century after launching a global war on terror that precipitated endless wars in Afghanistan and Iraq, the U.S. seems as enthralled as ever with the use of force to solve complex international challenges. President Donald Trump's war with Iran and his repeated threats to wipe out a civilization echo Huntington's thesis and what some say is its inherited Islamophobia. Still, for many, the broad waning of the clash of civilizations cannot be decoupled from the actions taken by leaders, both in the West and in Arab and Muslim countries, to thwart the extremist appeal and prevent the threatened clash. How President Bush's speech resonated. And for many scholars, those efforts can be traced back to President Bush's Islamic Center speech. It's often forgotten now, but when President Bush went to the Islamic Center, it was less than a week after the attacks, notes John Alterman, Senior Vice President in Global Security and Geostrategy at the Center for Strategic and International Studies in Washington, saying that alone was remarkable, he adds. The president's clear instinct was not to make this into a war on Islam, and that message resonated widely, but particularly in Muslim and Arab countries. Mr. Alterman joined the State Department just a month after the attacks and eventually its policy planning team. He recalls officials' general bewilderment over how to respond to the attacks and the challenge posed by al-Qaeda, as well as the awkward and ineffective proposals the confusion engendered. My favorite was mosque in a box. The idea was that we, the United States, would ship containers and drop boxes with everything the local populations needed to pray, he recalls. We had to gently explain, he adds, that aside from maybe a rug, Muslims don't really need anything to be able to pray. More effective than much of the United States effort, Mr. Alterman says, have been the efforts by the governments from Saudi Arabia and Egypt to Jordan and Indonesia to open the door, if only a crack, to reforms of their societies and to address the aspirations of their people. Saudi Arabia launched a cautious campaign of expanding individual rights, including for women, while Egypt moved to accept Islamist political participation before eventually banning the Muslim Brotherhood. Indonesia accelerated political reforms initiated in 1998 that replaced a centralized military dictatorship with a decentralized democracy. The message of jihadism was essentially dark and murderous, and people wanted to escape dark and murderous. They wanted some measure of prosperity and better futures, he says. Al-Qaeda was never going to address those aspirations, but governments could, and they started to. For some, President Bush stands out as a symbol of the post-9/11 quarter century for another reason. In many ways, he embodied the paradox of the West's response to the challenge posed by al-Qaeda and jihadism. There were initiatives of compassion and solidarity with the Islamic world, but there was also the global war on terror with its strains on Islamophobia. I credit George W. for his strong rhetorical stand that this was not a conflict between Islam and Christianity, and for his attempts to prevent the 9/11 aftermath from becoming a national crusade, says Michael Doyle, an international relations scholar at Columbia University in New York. Today, on the contrary, he says, President Trump is encouraging a growing Christian nationalist crusade of Islamophobic actions. His travel bans have largely targeted Muslim countries, while Vice President J.D. Vance recently raised the specter of Muslims in the United States seeking to impose Sharia law. But at the same time, Bush was responsible for escalating the conflict with the wars in Afghanistan and then unapologetically in Iraq, he adds. These Middle East wars had the effect of stirring up and prolonging the civilizational conflict his rhetoric had aimed to preclude. Indeed, one outgrowth of the Iraq War was the meteoric, if relatively short-lived, rise of the Islamic State, an al-Qaeda spinoff that sought establishment of an Islamic caliphate on territory it conquered in Iraq and Syria. When Huntington published The Clash of Civilizations Theory in 1993, it was seen both as an explanation of the emerging post-Cold War era and as a rebuttal to Francis Fukuyama's earlier The End of History theory, which argued that after the Cold War, Western liberal democracy had triumphed and ideological conflict was over. Gift to jihadis. But some scholars of Islamist extremism say the clash theory should be placed in the context of the moment to understand how it fomented extremism's march and eventual global war to counter it. Huntington's clash coincided with America's emergence as the sole superpower, the first Gulf War in the early 1990s, and the stationing of United States troops in Saudi Arabia. Before that moment, Islamists and Islamist fighters were in the same trenches as the United States, for example. In Afghanistan, notes Fawaz Gurgis, a professor and expert in jihadism at the London School of Economics and Political Science. Al-Qaeda leader Osama bin Laden's worldview was intensely anti-communist. But United States military action in the Gulf quickly shifted jihadism's perception of who the prime enemy, for who was the prime enemy. Al-Qaeda's first attempt to attack the World Trade Center, a truck bombing in 1993, failed, but it foreshadowed events to come. That attack bolstered Huntington's clash theory, which in turn enhanced Al-Qaeda's appeal while energizing the neoconservative thinkers gaining traction in Washington, Dr. Gurgis says. The clash of civilization thesis captured the imagination of many conservative American experts and neoconservative ideologues who saw it as the West versus the rest, he says. But at the same time, it was a godsend gift to jihadists as it provided an ideological framework for their actions. Among American adherents to the clash theory were many of the heavy hitters surrounding President Bush as he debated his response to the 9/11 attacks, Dr. Gurgis says. It's correct to say that Bush was not a believer of the clash of civilizations. We saw evidence of that in his rhetoric. But actions speak louder than words, he adds. And it was his actions, promoted by an entourage that wanted a global war on terror, that ended up sustaining the jihadists much longer than they and their widely unpopular ideology should have survived. As unpopular as the United States war in the Middle East were, Dr. Gurgis says, they did not convince even a sizable minority in Arab and Muslim countries to adopt the jihadis' worldview. Al-Qaeda proposed death and destruction when what the vast majority of people wanted was a better life and bread for their kids, he says. Today, the clash of civilizations is widely discredited, though some see vestiges of its premises in some of today's conflicts, such as the United States war against Iran and in rising Islamophobia in the West. Another is Russia's war in Ukraine, which Russian President Vladimir Putin justified by invoking elements of religious orthodoxy and Russian imperial traditions, says Dr. Doyle. But for the most part, we're back to conflict among powers, he says, citing a new Cold War, pitting an authoritarian group or authoritarian camp of China, Russia, North Korea, and a few others against a fractured West. Dr. Gurgis notes that even some of the one-time fervent advocates of the wars the clash theory helped spawn have renounced their post-9/11 orientation. He points to former neoconservative thinker Robert Kagan, who now calls the wars he once supported a mistake and says United States foreign policy, then as now, is often infused with Islamophobia. On the other hand, Dr. Gurgis says he worries that what the United States has retained from an otherwise disregarded theory as the specter of perpetual conflict. Never had I imagined in my wildest dreams that we would find ourselves in a similar situation to the one after 9/11, he says, citing the Iran war, launched by a president who had sworn off Middle East forever wars. There seems to be an addiction to the frame of mind that you can resolve whatever

It was formed in 1993 as the Russian Federation emerged from the dissolution of the Soviet Union. But these days, it's hard to find much public enthusiasm for the exercise. Democracy in Russia has always been managed. Russian elections have never looked like congressional or parliamentary races in the West, with their robust debates and sometimes fiery public protest. Instead, experts say Russians accepted that their vote was a tit-for-tat. For voting in line with the Kremlin, citizens were promised stability that was unthinkable in the chaotic 1990s, or a redistributed slice of national oil profits, or a sense that together they were helping rebuild Russia's status as a great power, especially after it annexed its former territory of Crimea in 2014. But now, after 5 years of war in Ukraine and growing economic strains, the vote that starts September 18 finds a nation weary. And with President Vladimir Putin under pressure to maintain his place at the pinnacle of Russia's power structure, one he has held since the turn of the century, the public will have little room to express their opinions at the polls. These will likely turn out to be the most inconspicuous elections in the history of post-Soviet Russia, says Andrei Kolesnikov, an independent political analyst and Kremlin critic in Moscow, maintaining a systemic opposition. While many in the West view Mr. Putin's Russia as simply a dictatorship, the reality is a lot more complicated. After a period of social turmoil and economic collapse in the 1990s, which featured the destabilizing struggle between irreconcilable political forces, Mr. Putin set out to tame the country. He banished wealthy oligarchs from politics, ushered in an era of social stability and relative consumer prosperity, and fostered a political system that critics quickly dubbed managed democracy. The new system ensured that a certain amount of competition took place between distinctly different parties, and real political debates were sometimes aired. But the Kremlin set the limits and used various methods to ensure that no big electoral surprises ever occurred. That system has evolved over time, mostly in the direction of making it more reliable and predictable from the Kremlin's point of view. The spectrum of parties is partly genuine, reflecting real political forces that speak to different social constituencies. But the garden has been heavily landscaped over the years to include only parties that play by an accepted set of rules. These are known as the systemic opposition. Those parties whose differences with the Kremlin seem fundamental or who are seen as tied to foreign interests are excluded. The non-systemic opposition personified by the late populist leader Alexei Navalny is now mostly in exile and deeply divided, seemingly unable to agree among themselves on what to do, if anything, about Russian elections. Alexei Vednikov, the founder and longtime editor of the independent Echo Moskvy radio station, says the Kremlin's key goal was to ensure effective management of the country at every level, and that doesn't involve endless discussions and disputes. The task in the upcoming elections is to reproduce the same composition the parliament has now. What is wanted is a simulacrum of a parliament, basically a printer to produce the needed laws with a minimum of discussion, he says. Echo Moskvy was forced off the air in early 2022 for allegedly spreading deliberately false information about the war in Ukraine. When Russians go to the polls starting September 18 to elect the new State Duma, there will be no anti-war candidates on the ballot, the only party advocating for such a position having been barred from competing. The war's effect. Mr. Putin kicked off the election campaign of United Russia, the ruling party that supports him, but which he does not formally lead, with a speech on August 22, Russia's National Flag Day. In it, he stressed national unity, a determination to win the war without concessions to Ukraine or the West, and economic self-sufficiency for Russia. The fact that Russia is holding these elections amid war, he says, demonstrates the stability of the state and the maturity of our political system. But over the summer, the war has escalated and moved much closer to home for many Russians. A new generation of Ukrainian drones has been striking deep
deep into Russia's heartland. The

0: destroying oil refineries and laying waste to consumer distribution centers. Most attacks received detailed coverage in Russian social media. The psychological impact on average people of seeing huge explosions erupt in their own neighborhoods and the subsequent shortages of gasoline and other consumer disruptions is hard to gauge. Polls show that about two-thirds of Russian respondents favor a negotiated end to the conflict, though large majorities still say they support their troops in Ukraine, and only a quarter support making concessions to Ukraine in order to end the conflict. It's hard to tell how the ongoing hardships might affect voting patterns, but a surprising surge in popularity of Yabloko, the only party that was on the ballot that explicitly opposes the war, from around 1% to as much as 5%, suggests that anti-war sentiment might be on the rise. In mid-August, Russia's Supreme Court disqualified Yabloko from running candidates in the election, taking that option away from voters. A shrinking playing field. An impressive 11 parties will be on the ballot, most of whom describe themselves as opponents of the ruling pro-Kremlin United Russia Party. They range from the Communist, the Social Democratic Fair Russia, and the quasi-liberal New People's Party on the left, to the Nationalist Liberal Democratic Party on the right. At least five of them are likely to surpass the 5% barrier required for gaining representation in the Duma. The range of available choices narrowed when the Supreme Court barred Yabloko, which has run in every Duma election since 1993, from fielding any candidates. The court cited alleged violation of election laws, such as using copyrighted material in their campaign literature, and some candidates receiving funds from abroad. Regardless, the result was to exclude the only party in the race that explicitly opposes the war in Ukraine. Analysts pointedly note Yabloko's recent surge in opinion polls. People ask why the authorities allowed Yabloko to be registered, then removed it, says Mikhail Vinogradov, head of a Moscow-based independent political think tank. Even though Yabloko had hardly started it campaigning, the sudden interest in it from a part of society that has grown tired of the war caused alarm in some government circles, and the authorities decided they didn't want this precedent of a legally permitted anti-war stance to stand. It won't make much difference, Mr. Vinogradov adds, since critics of the war don't have high expectations from the Duma elections anyway. The court case against Yabloko was instigated by a rival, the small nationalist Rodina Party, which accused it of being unpatriotic. At least seven Russian political parties, including the Communists, Fair Russia, and New People, subsequently issued statements vilifying Yabloko. Eliminating competitors by denouncing them to the law seems a growing trend in Russian politics. In the Volga region of Samara, a local court stripped a popular incumbent Communist deputy Mikhail Matveyev of his right to run after a candidate from the Party of Pensioners accused him of using copyrighted Microsoft fonts in his campaign material. The Communist Party, the largest in the systematic opposition, is outraged but appears helpless to do much about it. In many regions, the election campaign is far from clean, honest, and transparent, says Dmitry Novikov, a Communist Duma deputy and party official. The electoral laws are overregulated, and we are accused not actually of violating them, but of things like copyright infringement. How on earth can a candidate who is not an investigator know which publicly available fonts are copyrighted and which aren't, Mr. Novikov asked. All this leaves us very critical of the way the election is being conducted. Public disinterest. Sociologists say public enthusiasm for elections has waned over the years, with up to 80% of pensioners voting mostly out of a sense of duty, but only a third of people under age 30 doing so. I won't take part in the election, says Anna, a student in St. Petersburg. She declined to give her full name for fear of potential repercussions from being quoted in a Western publication, a common public concern. There is no real choice for me. It is all an imitation of a democratic process. There is an authoritarian regime in Russia, and there is no party I feel any reason to support. Ksenia, a homemaker in Moscow, agrees. I gave birth to my third child, and I don't think I'll have time or wish to go to vote, even if there was any real choice, she says. At this point, public interest in the elections is very weak, says Lev Gudkov, scientific director of the Levada Center, Russia's only independent public opinion agency. People just don't associate electoral outcomes with the solution of their everyday problems. It's the authorities who need the election to promote the illusion of nationwide support and to rotate the ranks of the deputies. It's become a largely a bureaucratic exercise. Your Christian Science Monitor News continues for Monday, September 14, 2026, with this following article. Ukrainians target Russia-occupied Crimea. Across Russian-occupied Crimea, Ukraine's summer drone campaign took a toll on residents, even as it deprived Russian forces of safe bases and logistics hubs. Ukrainian drones first targeted some 300 Russian air defense assets in late June, then relentlessly struck military targets and electricity and water infrastructure across Crimea. The goal was to isolate the peninsula. As pro-Russia residents report growing fear and alarm, pro-Ukraine residents enjoy, discreetly they say, the hopeful expectation that Russian rule might one day end. A favorite summer beach getaway for a Russian that was illegally annexed by Moscow in 2014, the Crimean Peninsula juts into the Black Sea along southern Ukraine. This season, tourism numbers have plummeted to near zero. Almost every night we hear the sounds of flying drones. People panicked at first, but have since gotten used to it, says a Crimean businesswoman who could not be further identified because of tight surveillance by Russian authorities. Progress in the ongoing Crimea campaign is rare good news for Ukrainians, alongside Ukraine's successful deep strike drone and cruise missile attacks inside Russia, which have raised fuel prices and brought the war tangibly home to Russians for the first time. The architect of Ukraine's mid- and long-range drone campaign, Major Robert Magyar Brovdy, commander of Ukraine's unmanned system forces, has apologized to Ukrainian residents of Crimea for disrupting their lives. But he also notes how important Crimea is to Russia after more than a decade of occupation. Targeting Crimea could be instrumental in ending the war, Major Brovdy told the Associated Press in early August. Ukraine could strike seven times more targets in Crimea, he added, if support pledged by Western allies came faster. Crimea was once the headquarters of Russia's Black Sea Fleet and a multitude of forward air and logistics hubs used to fight Ukraine. The swift turn to Ukrainian advantage and the scale and precision of drone bombardment have shocked Russia, analysts say. Even 6 months ago, no one could even hope for that, so they are surprised, says Sergei Danilov, a Crimea expert and deputy director of the Center for Middle East Studies in Kyiv. This article was written by staff writer for the Christian Science Monitor, Scott Peterson. The next article in your Christian Science Monitor News for Monday, September 14, 2026, is entitled, Courts Consider Mail-In Voting Rules as Lawsuits Continue. With the 2026 midterm elections less than 2 months away, courts are still deciding exactly how some Americans will be able to vote. Since April, there have been a series of high-stakes legal disputes in response to an executive order issued by President Donald Trump that aims to create a federal list of eligible voters and restrict voting by mail. At the end of August, the Supreme Court lifted a lower court order blocking the Trump administration from moving forward with its plans. A group of Democratic-led states filed a new lawsuit challenging a rule that the administration published outlining how the United States Postal Service should execute the president's order. Then a new lower court action blocked that rule. The ultimate legal fate of Mr. Trump's order remains unclear and might affect the 2028 presidential election more than this year's midterms, with the swirl of lawsuits likely to remain unresolved in the coming weeks until courts take unusually swift action. But the effort to exert the White House oversight on federal elections represents an escalation of Mr. Trump's long-running and unproven allegations of widespread voter fraud in United States elections. Opponents of the order claim that it amounts to unconstitutional interference in the election process by the federal government. Nearly 1 one-third of voters submitted their ballots by mail in 2024, and several states conduct elections entirely by mail. This article was written by staff writers for the Christian Science Monitor, Henry Gass and Caitlin Babcock. The next article in your Christian Science Monitor news for Monday, September 14, 2026, is entitled, If You Give a Bot a Body, China's Push for AI Robotics. China is betting big on humanoid robots, which the nation's technology leaders see as key agents in the race to artificial general intelligence, AGI, an AI system with human-level ability to reason and act. This is the future, says Zhang Jianzin, a technical director for the top-ranked Chinese robotics firm Agibot, pointing toward a 4-foot-tall mannequin, which is billed as friendly, agile, and intelligent. Agibot's charismatic X2 model helped the company win more than a dozen gold medals at the World Humanoid Robot Games in Beijing at the end of August. China's strategy centers on a concept called embodied AI, in which hardware such as robots, drones, and vehicles are integrated with artificial intelligence. Just as a human body facilitates learning, the idea is that these dynamic agents, by interacting with the physical environment, can achieve a more holistic kind of intelligence. In contrast, the United States and Europe are mainly relying upon large language models that draw on vast amounts of text data to try to produce AGI. China has plenty of humanoid robots to work with. It's estimated 140 manufacturers dominate more than 90% of global sales. Shipments are expected to more than triple to 50,000 units this year, compared with roughly 13,000 last year, according to U.S. financial firm Morgan Stanley. Chinese buyers are snapping up the vast majority of those human-like robots. It's a huge industry in China, says William Hannes, lead analyst at the Center for Security and Emerging Technology at Georgetown University and co-author of a recent report on China's embodied AI policy. They are eons ahead of us. Still, even in China, humanoid robots have far to go, says Mr. Jiang, whose company shipped more humanoid robots, 9,700, than any other manufacturer in the first half of this year, according to Hong Kong-based Counterpoint Research. We need AI technology improvements, says Mr. Jiang. The hardware is good. The software isn't there yet. And this article is written by staff writer for the Christian Science Monitor and Scott Tyson. The next article in your Christian Science Monitor news of Monday, September 14, 2026, is entitled, United States-Venezuela Oil Deal Promises a Windfall. Venezuelans are skeptical. The oil deal between the United States and Venezuela, which secures American access for more than 65 billion barrels of Venezuelan oil reserves, promises something both countries want. Washington could gain access to vast petroleum resources, while Venezuela could receive much-needed capital and technology to rebuild its oil industry and its teetering economy. President Donald Trump called it the biggest oil deal in the history of the world. Venezuelan experts stressed that the reserves remain state property. Foreign companies could receive rights to develop fields, extract oil, and commercialize their share. But as the details of the arrangement remain undisclosed, it has stirred share concern among Venezuelans who normally stand on opposite sides of the country's deep political divide. The agreement remains somewhat opaque. No full contract has been published. The pact covers 17 fields containing the tens of billions of barrels. But it is unclear which companies would operate them, how revenue would be divided, or how much private capital has been committed. Acting President Delcy Rodriguez said on August 30 that the agreement would last 25 years, target more than 1.5 million barrels per day, and could generate about $209 billion for Venezuela. United States officials have separately said a new company would receive rights to the fields for 100 years. It is unclear how that relates to the 25-year agreement described by Ms. Rodriguez. Venezuela has the world's largest proven oil reserves. But despite this proximity to wealth, over the past 15 years, the country has endured economic collapse and has seen poverty grow and public services fail. Communities are also still rebuilding after two devastating earthquakes in June. Will this agreement benefit workers, says Osvaldo Rivero, a former Chavista activist. If it helps the people of Venezuela, then I welcome it, Mr. Rivero says, though he worries about Ms. Rodriguez's close relationship with Washington. It clashes with the anti-imperialist tradition of Chavismo, as late President Hugo Chavez's political movement came to be known. Venezuela nationalized its oil industry in the 1970s, Under Mr. Chavez, high oil prices funded expensive social programs, but production later collapsed amid mismanagement, loss of skilled workers, underinvestment, United States sanctions, and the deterioration of state-run oil firm Petróleos de Venezuela, or the PDVSA. Today, Venezuela produces roughly 1.25 million barrels a day, a fraction of its historic capacity. The announced agreement emphasized spectacular figures without the detail normally attached to a major petroleum project, says Rafael Gallegos, who spent 23 years at PDVSA. He was among thousands dismissed after a 2002-03 oil industry strike. And this article was written by contributor to the Christian Science Monitor, Tibisay Zayas. The next article in your Christian Science Monitor news for Monday, September 14, 2026, is entitled, Newest NASA Telescope to Search for Universe Secrets. NASA's $4 billion Roman Space Telescope launched August 30 from Florida's Kennedy Space Center, blazing toward an observation point 1 million miles away. Named after the late Nancy Grace Roman, NASA's first chief astronomer, Roman will take 3 months to reach its destination. NASA says the telescope is designed to settle questions about dark energy, exoplanets, and infrared astrophysics. It will measure light from a billion galaxies over the course of its five-year mission lifetime. It will also survey the inner Milky Way. And this article was written by the staff of the Christian Science Monitor. Your Christian Science Monitor news continues for Monday, September 14, 2026, with this following article. The Barrio nurtured them. Now they focus on a new era. A Railroad City's Mexican community, knit tight for generations, is growing looser with time. Two people tied fast to its legacy are now championing its revival. And this article is written by staff writer for the Christian Science Monitor, Harry Brunius. David Rosas turns off Arthur Avenue and starts walking through the old Mexican-American barrio of his childhood. The first landmark is an empty lot. His grandmother's house once stood here, Mr. Rosas says. It was a place where relatives streamed in and out. Coffee seemed always to be brewing, and everyone came to learn the family news. He has called it the family's bank, library, meeting place. He remembers the railroad men walking home for lunch, then heading back to work. Afterward, his grandmother and a neighbor would pull out flour, water, and lard and begin making tortillas, the kitchen filling with the familiar rhythm of the rolling pins. I wish I could hear it right now, he says. Walking down the streets a few blocks, he passes a funeral home. But Mr. Rosas knows the building by an older name, El Salón Mexicano. His grandfather, Mateo Lopez, a Santa Fe railroad worker, helped build the neighborhood half with other residents in the 1930s as a place for dances, weddings, and quinceañeras. The barrio is a town within a town, Mr. Rosas says. We didn't travel far. The short walk amounts to a century of barrio history, a story about how American communities are made and often remade in order to endure. In the late 19th century, Mexican railroad workers brought in through programs of the Santa Fe Railway arrived with their families and built homes, businesses, and a Catholic church, a world within a world, shaped partly by the segregation and discrimination that kept them apart from much of the city's wider civic life. But the barrio can be seen, too, as a recognizable American story of frontier towns in which neighbors helped out neighbors and civic services became a fully communal affair. Like so many small towns along Route 66, old boundaries have loosened and families have scattered as regional economies reshape where people work and live. But the neighborhood is being rebuilt again. Their challenge is no longer how to create a community within those boundaries, but how to carry forward the belonging that grew there. There was a Route 66 irony embedded in the barrio's story. Its 10th Avenue was part of the original highway in 1926, the road Americans would celebrate as the Main Street of America. It was rerouted north in 1932. Yet, on the other side of Amarillo's railroad tracks, Mexican-American families kept building their version of the Main Street ideal. Businesses, places to gather, familiar families, and a commitment to one another. For Mr. Rosas, that older Main Street can be measured less in storefronts than in relationships. Back then, when you met somebody, an elderly gentleman, they ask you who your parents were, he says. He would give his name, and the older man would begin placing him. Lupe's son, Mateo's grandson, then would come the stories. Your father helped me with this. I knew your grandfather. Being recognized by your parents and your grandparents, it's a big deal, Mr. Rosas says. I mean, it carried weight. His grandfather was one of the first pillars of the barrio. His father, Lupe Rosas, carried the ethic into a different era. A World War II veteran who later worked at Amarillo's Veterans Hospital, he was one of the few members of the NAACP. In the 1950s, he and two Catholic priests conducted a sit-in at one of Amarillo's whites-only restaurants. Lupe also became one of the people neighbors sought out when they did not know how to navigate institutions beyond the barrio. Someone needed help with a Social Security form. Someone had a problem with the city. Someone needed to know whom to ask. When people had problems, nobody had a lawyer, says Mr. Rosas, who dropped out of school in the eighth grade and went on to spend four decades selling cars. My dad could figure something out, and I do that for a lot of people. Mr. Rosas holds no public office, but neighbors call him when trash is not picked up or a dilapidated property becomes a problem. He goes to city meetings, pushes officials for neighborhood investment, and says Amarillo's current mayor takes his calls. People sometimes call him the mayor of the barrio. Mr. Rosas has given himself an arguably grander title, printed on his business card, HMIC, Head Mexican in Charge. His charm and levity, however, belies his seriousness. In 2017, he became part of a neighborhood revitalization process. For him, the effort is about more than getting sidewalks or city money. His grandmother's house is gone. Relatives have scattered across Amarillo and beyond. Mr. Rosas himself lives about 5 miles from the barrio. The old social geography is hard to see. It's getting lost, he says. Teresa Kennedy turns off Arthur Avenue onto 10th and drives slowly toward the railroad tracks, narrating the barrio almost block by block. There are the murals marking the entrance to the old neighborhood. Then the new trees, banners celebrating Dia de los Muertos with sugar skulls, street lamps, bike racks, 9 street benches painted in reds, blues, and greens. Most notably, there are sidewalks, wide, wheelchair-accessible stretches of concrete in a neighborhood where, away from the businesses, sidewalks are scarce. What you're seeing, none of that was here prior to April of this year, says Ms. Kennedy, now the president of the Barrio Neighborhood Planning Committee, on which Mr. Rosas serves, too. For the old Main Street, it amounts to $6.1 million makeover the organization helped facilitate. But Ms. Kennedy does not describe the project as an attempt to make 10th Avenue look new. She talks instead about making the street announce where it is and what came before. For Mr. Rosas, the barrio is an inheritance. He can walk its streets through generations of his own family. His argument for rebuilding the neighborhood begins with memory, but becomes a claim on the larger city. We've paid taxes forever, he says. I want some of that money back here. Ms. Kennedy's attachment is chosen. She did not grow up in the barrio, but in tiny Snowville, Utah, near the Idaho state line, where hers was the only Hispanic family for about 20 miles. Her father died when she was 2 years old, leaving her mother to raise 7 children. Ms. Kennedy says everyone chipped in. She began working at the age of 9, first as a babysitter and then as a dishwasher. She arrived in the Amarillo area for college at age 20, studying to be a social worker, connecting people with resources. Her biography appears almost geographically during the drive. She passes Caprock High School, where she worked for 13 years in drug prevention, and then Bowie Middle School, where she spent another 7. Then she became the coordinator of a federally funded program to place the children of migrant farm workers in school, even though they might remain for only weeks or months before their families moved on. When she retired in 2015, Ms. Kennedy, a widow with no children, committed to volunteering in the barrio, her home, for over 45 years. Together, she and Mr. Rosas represent the challenge facing the barrio now. The first generations built a community from the ground up. Their descendants inherited its stories and obligations. The work of this generation is different, to turn that inheritance into something sturdy enough to survive change. In 2018, Ms. Kennedy became something of the barrio's historian. She led a task force that interviewed older residents for a book that would preserve the neighborhood's collective memory. She conducted many of the interviews herself. When the group needed someone to turn the interviews into a book and nobody volunteered, Ms. Kennedy did that too. The book was also part of the committee's effort to put together a historical map. The map and the memories fed into a neighborhood plan, and the plan eventually became the trees, benches, and lights along 10th Avenue. Memory, in other words, became infrastructure. More than a century after an earlier generation both El Salon Mexicano, because the barrio needed somewhere to gather. Mr. Brosas and Ms. Kennedy are trying to create another such place, not to restore the confining boundaries of the old neighborhood, but to give its communal life a place to flourish again. The group calls it La Plazita. Right now, it's an empty lot, but they are planning to turn it into a community park with a stage. Mr. Rosas was the one who spotted the property for sale. The city ultimately acquired it and deeded it to the planning committee. For now, there is a mural, several benches, sponsored paving stones, and a storage building. Ms. Kennedy envisions a performance stage, food trucks, mariachi musicians, folloricio dancers, pop-up markets, movie nights, quinceañeras, and wedding receptions. There will be free Wi-Fi. The committee has already begun holding events on the unfinished lot, so people will get used to coming there. As she walks through the unfinished La Plazita, she also mentions the legacy of Mateo Lopez. Here's someone who came as a young man with his wife from Mexico to the United States, came to Amarillo, helped build this railroad, helped build a community center, and his grandson is now helping renovate this neighborhood. It came full circle, right? Next, in your Christian Science Monitor news of Monday, September 14, 2026, are numbers in the news. The number 1,000, the number of federal election monitors who will be deployed to polling locations across the United States by the Justice Department during midterm elections this November. Monitors will observe polling spaces, not intervene, according to the DOJ. The number $275 billion, the estimated cost of 15 Navy battleships that President Donald Trump once built. This number is roughly 50% more than the Navy's original projections, according to a recent report from the Congressional Budget Office. The Trump-class warships would be designed to be nuclear-powered. The number 16, the minimum age to use social media under a new bill before New Zealand's parliament. Under the proposal, platforms such as TikTok, Instagram, and Snapchat must take steps to ensure users are over the age of 16 or face stiff fines. The number $863.86. The amount of money United States families with children in elementary through high school are expected to spend on back-to-school shopping on average in 2026, according to a National Retail Federation survey. The total breaks down to an average of $293.11 on electronics, $250.29 on clothing and accessories, $174.01 on shoes, and $146.45 on school supplies. The number is 15 to 20 minutes. The amount of time that 55% of American K through 12 teachers said recess at their school last, according to a 2025 Education Week survey. Research suggests that recess improves academic outcomes, yet recess times is declining across grade levels. 80% of high school teachers said their students have no recess. And you have just heard the Christian Science Monitor news for Monday, September 14, 2026. I'm Mark Stanley. Angle for Mind's Eye, translating vision into audio. Thank you for listening and have a great week.
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2: Good afternoon. This afternoon, expect sunshine with a high near 89. Tonight, look for clear skies with a low near 78. Tuesday, expect sunshine with a high near 101. Tuesday night, look for heavy rain showers with a low near 74. Wednesday, expect sunshine with a high near 94. Get your weather every hour right here on Mind's Eye Radio, your virtual news stand.
3: In Belleville and Fairview Heights, it's overcast and 89 degrees. In Collinsville, it's overcast and 87 degrees.
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5: 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Raising calcium levels in forest soils is not so simple. Calcium helps trees withstand stress, but today acid rain is removing calcium from forest soil. Calcium reacts with the acid rain. It neutralizes the rain falling on the forest, but the calcium levels plummet. The problem is compounded by timber harvesting, which permanently removes calcium that would have returned to the soil. The result? Lowered resistance to insects and temperature extremes. Researchers have seen the effects in sugar maples and red spruces in the eastern United States. The Environ Minute is produced in cooperation with the National Safety Council and made possible by the Teresa and H. John Hines III Foundation.
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7: Hello and welcome in with us here at Mind's Eye, the virtual newsstand. My name is Marilyn Kramer, and this afternoon I will be bringing you an hour of articles from The Atlantic. Keeping with last week's 9/11 remembrance themes, some of the articles that I'm going to be presenting today are What the Aftermath of 9/11 Taught Me, A Quarter Century of Pain, and When Mothers Get Arrested for Mothering. So let's start off with What the Aftermath of 9/11 Taught Me. Government should be about producing results for people. And this was written by Hillary Rodham Clinton. But is it clean, asked Elizabeth Berger, a 41-year-old mother of two. It was 5 months after the terrorist attacks on September the 11th, 2001, and Berger was testifying at a Senate field hearing on air quality in Lower Manhattan. Just blocks away at Ground Zero, responders were still sifting through what they called, quote, the pile, end quote. Eight stories of twisted steel and debris spread over 16 smoldering acres, searching for bodies, bone fragments, even scraps of clothing. Outside, the air carried the acrid smell of burnt metal. Berger had lived 150 yards from the World Trade Center for nearly two decades. The complex was where her kids went roller skating and learned to ride their bikes. After the Twin Towers collapsed, increased levels of air pollution and particulates showed up across a wide area of New York and New Jersey. Lower Manhattan was covered in toxic dust. It had taken eight men in white suits and respirators 5 days to clean Berger's apartment. She and her husband had thrown out trash bags full of toys and stuffed animals, handmade baby quilts, their clothes, sheets, and towels. They washed the walls, but every time the wind changed or she brushed dust from a shelf, Berger wondered what still was in the air and whether it could make her children sick. "We don't know what the right thing to do is," she said. "Ours is a culture that's based on authority, but there has been none. We would do whatever we needed to do if only we knew what that was." That was exactly why I had called for the hearing. I had represented New York in the Senate for just 8 months before 9/11. After the attacks, it was clear that the information about air quality coming from the Environmental Protection Agency did not square with what New Yorkers were experiencing. If the Bush administration wouldn't level with people about what was really going on, then Congress needed to establish the facts and press for action and accountability. I served on a Senate subcommittee on clean air, chaired by Joe Lieberman of Connecticut. I urged him to hold a field hearing in Lower Manhattan so that we could meet directly with experts, residents, and first responders on the ground. In the grand century-old Custom House at the foot of Broadway, Carrie Kelly, the New York City Fire Department's chief medical officer, told us about firefighters who had been exposed at Ground Zero and were now struggling with persistent coughs and shortness of breath. School teachers described children suffering rashes, nosebleeds, and respiratory problems. Parents questioned whether sending their kids to school was safe. Stephen Levin of Mount Sinai Hospital in Manhattan told us his team had examined more than 250 people who worked or volunteered at or near Ground Zero, and most had developed respiratory problems. He warned that without a comprehensive medical surveillance program to track symptoms, we risk missing the people whose illnesses would persist or worsen over time. Again and again, New Yorkers told us they weren't asking for certainty where none existed. They were asking for someone to take responsibility for finding the answers. 25 years after 9/11, much has been written about that horrific day and its aftermath. The 2,753 lives lost when the buildings fell, the heroism of those who ran toward danger, the extraordinary resilience of a city, and the mistakes of a country under attack. I want to tell a different part of the story, one that's still coming into focus even now as New York City makes 170,000 pages of documents related to air quality in the days after the attacks available for the first time. It's the story of the people who survived 9/11 and those who went to Ground Zero to help, many of whom would pay a terrible price in the years that followed. It's also a story about what happens when government fails the people it is supposed to serve, and what it takes to make government work. I was in Washington on September the 11th, 2001, preparing for a hearing on early childhood education featuring First Lady Laura Bush. I raced to the Capitol as soon as I heard about the attacks on the World Trade Center. My daughter Chelsea was staying with friends in New York, and I was desperately trying to track her down. Fortunately, she was safe. At the Capitol, an aide rushed to meet me and said that a plane had crashed into the Pentagon only 3 miles away. The Capitol was being evacuated, she said. We had no idea what was happening or where the next blow might come. I made sure my staff got safely to a nearby townhouse, and I remember watching the disaster unfold on television. You could see the dust choking the streets and skies of Manhattan. I was already worried about the first responders working in that toxic cloud. The next morning, I flew to New York with my colleague, Senator Chuck Schumer, on a special FEMA flight, and then boarded a helicopter that circled over Lower Manhattan. The television images I had seen the night before had not prepared me for the scale of the destruction. Smoke was still rising from the smoldering wound where the World Trade Center had stood. Fires burned deep beneath the twisted girders and shattered beams and periodically flared. It would take 3 months before the last flames were extinguished. Firefighters, police officers, and construction workers searched desperately in the rubble for survivors. Our helicopter landed, and Schumer and I joined Governor George Pataki, Mayor Rudy Giuliani, and other officials walking toward the site. Occasionally, a firefighter would emerge from the dust and gloom, exhausted, dragging an axe covered in soot. Some of them had been on duty nonstop since the planes hit the towers, and they had all lost friends and colleagues. I wanted to thank them and tell them everything was going to be all right, but I wasn't sure yet that it was. The air was bitter, and the thick smoke made it hard to breathe or see. I was wearing a surgical mask, but the air burned my throat and lungs and made my eyes tear up. In the makeshift command center at the police academy on East 20th Street, we were briefed on the damage. Later, I saw a draft of the White House's initial emergency national security spending bill. To my horror, I realized there wasn't one penny set aside for New York. It was an astonishing oversight. I caught the last train south before they closed Penn Station. There was work to do in D.C. New Yorkers were going to need a lot of help to recover, and it was now our job to make sure that they got it. First thing the next morning, I went to see Senator Robert Byrd of West Virginia, chair of the Appropriations Committee. I told Byrd that we were going to fight to get emergency funding for New York added to the bill, and asked if he'd have our back. "Consider me the third senator from New York," he told me. Next, Schumer and I headed to the White House. We needed to see President Bush face to face and make our plea for New York. In the Oval Office, I told the president that New York needed $20 billion in federal aid and needed it fast. He didn't hesitate. "You've got it," he said. In the hours and days that followed, some White House staff and Republicans in Congress tried to walk back this commitment. They wanted money for other states and priorities instead. But President Bush kept his word, and Congress approved the $20 billion for New York and the other states tacked that day. A week later, Schumer and I brought 38 senators to Ground Zero so that they could see the devastation for themselves. They met firefighters and rescue workers still combing through the wreckage. They talked with survivors and families. We wanted our colleagues to have this firsthand experience because we knew that New York was going to need their support for months, even years to come. On September 18th, EPA Administrator Christine Todd Whitman said she was, quote, glad to reassure the people of New York and Washington, D.C., that their air is safe to breathe and their water is safe to drink, end quote. Based on my firsthand experience, that was hard to believe, and rigorous indoor air testing had not yet been conducted. Sure enough, by early November, nearly 4,000 firefighters who had been working at Ground Zero were being treated for severe coughs. They started calling it the World Trade Center cough. I had seen this pattern before. As First Lady, I had heard from men and women who had served in the Persian Gulf during Operation Desert Storm in 1991 and later suffered from Gulf War syndrome, a cluster of agonizing illnesses linked to wartime exposure to toxins that the government had been slow to acknowledge. After hearing from veterans and their families, I urged my husband to establish a presidential advisory committee to investigate. He later signed legislation extending disability benefits to eligible Gulf War veterans with undiagnosed illnesses and improving how the government screened and monitored troops for similar tasks. That experience taught me how slow the government could be to acknowledge long-term health problems, especially if they could cause political headaches. I didn't want the same negligent approach to be applied to New York. On October 26th, I read a report in the New York Daily News that heightened my concern. The paper reported that the EPA's own testing showed elevated levels of benzene, lead, and sulfur dioxide. I wrote to Whitman demanding answers in a face-to-face meeting. I also started urging Senator Lieberman to hold that field meeting in Lower Manhattan. New Yorkers deserved the truth, and if it was as bad as it seemed, urgent action was going to be needed. I also began working with doctors at Mount Sinai Hospital, along with local labor leaders, to develop a monitoring and screening program for the thousands of workers and volunteers at or near Ground Zero. The doctors had seen firsthand how sick some of the first responders were becoming, and they knew that the full health consequences of environmental exposure might not be apparent for years. We couldn't afford to wait for those illnesses to emerge before we started tracking them. By December, the New York delegation in Congress had secured $12 million in federal funding for the World Trade Center Worker and Volunteer Medical Screening Program at Mount Sinai, an initiative I had begun pushing for a month earlier when I introduced legislation to establish a federal health monitoring program for people exposed to hazardous substances in disasters. It was an important first step, but it was only a first step. The EPA continued to be unhelpful and at times untruthful. The full extent of the deception did not emerge until August 2003. An investigation by the EPA's Inspector General found that in the aftermath of the attacks, White House officials instructed the agency to reassure New Yorkers that the air was safe to breathe, even though deadly contaminants such as asbestos and lead were present. The agency, quote, did not have sufficient data and analyses, end quote, to back up its statements, the report said, noting that, quote, competing considerations, end quote, such as reopening Wall Street, played a role in their deception. I believe that President Bush himself genuinely wanted to do the right thing for New York. 3 days after the attacks, he stood on a pile of rubble at Ground Zero, put his arm around a firefighter, and pledged his support. But members of his administration were eager to restore a sense of, quote, open for business, end quote, normalcy. Alarming reports about toxic air near Wall Street would have made for inconvenient messaging. In my decades of public service, I have rarely been as angry as I was the day that the damning Inspector General's report was released. I thought of the firefighters working around the clock in poisonous dust and soot. I thought of Sister Sydney Mahoney, a nun who volunteered as an EMT at Ground Zero and prayed with weary workers. A few years later, she died of severe respiratory failure and asked for her body to be autopsied for evidence of the effects of the exposure. I thought of every resident and responder I had met with over the past 2 years, each with their own quiet stories of loss and heroism. The government had told them the air was safe to breathe. It wasn't, and they knew that. Representative Jerry Nadler and I immediately organized a press conference on the steps of City Hall, just blocks from Ground Zero, along with doctors and first responders who had been lied to. I am usually someone who keeps her cool. This time, I lost my temper. Quote, I know a little bit about how White Houses work, end quote, I said, my fury rising. I know somebody picked up a phone, somebody got on a computer, somebody sent an email, somebody called for a meeting. Somebody in that White House, probably under instructions from somebody further up the chain, told the EPA, don't tell the people of New York the truth, and I want to know who that is. The Bush administration never really came clean about its lies about the dirty air. For a lot of people, it became just one more example of government corruption and incompetence. As time passed and more responders became sick, I pushed to expand medical monitoring and treatment. But media attention moved on and the political will in Washington to act dissipated. In 2005, Congress tried to rescind the $125 million that had already been appropriated for injured responders' health monitoring. It took a lot of shaming and arm twisting to get it restored. In 2006, Mount Sinai Hospital reported that nearly 70% of the roughly 9,500 responders it examined had developed a new or worsened respiratory symptom. That same year, James Zadroga, an NYPD detective who had spent more than 450 hours at Ground Zero, died after becoming gravely ill. His death made painfully clear what many responders and their families had been telling us for years. This wasn't simply about monitoring people to see whether they might get sick. People were already sick, and they needed care. I introduced the 9/11 Heroes Health Improvement Act to provide long-term medical and mental health monitoring and treatment. This was part of the governing that rarely makes for a compelling news story. The hearings and the markups, the calls to colleagues, the negotiations over language and money, the votes that had to be counted and counted again. But every step mattered. We were trying to turn an emergency response into a lasting obligation of the federal government. It took years. The effort eventually became the James Zadroga 9/11 Health and Compensation Act, signed into law by President Obama in 2011, creating the World Trade Center Health Program and reopening the September 11th Victim Compensation Fund. The program exists today because leaders such as Chuck Schumer, Kirsten Gillibrand, Carolyn Maloney, Jerry Nadler, Peter King, and many others kept pushing after the rest of Washington moved on. That is the hard, unglamorous work of governing, staying in the fight after the cameras leave, listening to people affected, lifting up their voices, and making the case for their needs again and again and again until a promise becomes a program and the program gets results. There are many important lessons worth learning from 9/11. This is one of them. Government should be about producing results for people. It's not enough to give an inspiring speech from atop a pile of debris or 25 years later to rile people up on social media. Our leaders need to level with people to tell them the truth and follow through with actual results that make a difference in their lives. Unfortunately, a quarter century after 9/11, this kind of patient, persistent approach to solving problems has fallen out of fashion in Washington. The Trump administration does not seem to have learned any lessons at all from 9/11. The president's penchant for denying obvious truth is well known. Whether it's harmless facts, such as the size of the crowd at his inauguration, are deadly serious matters like the safety and efficacy of vaccines. But he fired or muzzled inspectors general across the government, so we're unlikely to get a report calling out his lies the way the EPA IG did for the Bush administration on air quality in New York. The Trump administration barely pretends to care about whether government delivers results for Americans other than tax cuts for the wealthy and sweetheart deals for friends of the president. DOGE took a chainsaw to programs that provide life-saving assistance to people across the country and the world without a second thought. It was shocking, but not surprising, to see the administration gut the World Trade Center health program, even as the need has grown only more urgent. Nearly 29,000 civilian survivors have now been diagnosed with cancer linked to their exposure. Recent data from the WTCHP show that for the first time, cancer cases among people who lived, worked, or went to school near Ground Zero have sur-

Men and women who served their fellow New Yorkers in our darkest hour are now being abandoned in theirs. For the Trump administration, this is all business as usual. When measles began spreading in West Texas last year, the Trump administration cut staff at the CDC and sent mixed messages about the value of vaccination and treatment. Texas had more than 750 cases, more than 90 hospitalizations, and 2 deaths, the first U.S. measles deaths in a decade. We saw the same thing with lead poisoning. Last year, the CDC eliminated its childhood lead poisoning prevention branch, firing the entire 26-person team. This timing could hardly have been worse. Milwaukee was confronting widespread lead hazards in its public schools and had asked the CDC for help. City health officials had relied on the federal experts to help determine which children should be tested and how to respond to the exposure. After the firings, the CDC told Milwaukee, because of the, quote, complete loss, end quote, of its lead program, it could no longer provide that assistance. The cuts were so egregious that the program was eventually reinstated. Does anyone think the plight of those kids will keep President Trump up at night? Will the dinner crowd enjoying the rarefied air at Mar-a-Lago spare even a passing thought for the firefighters, police officers, and construction workers who got sick breathing the poison air at Ground Zero? They might as well be invisible. When Trump is out of office, and there will come a time when he is out of office, Democrats and principled Republicans alike will have to rebuild the federal government and our democracy. We'll have the chance to reconstruct entire agencies from the ground up. When that time comes, we should remember that the long tail of 9/11, what the long tail of 9/11 has taught us. Policy must be about people. Americans who need help don't care about ideology or who gets credit. They care whether government delivers results. So sweat the details, do the work that makes a difference in people's lives, and stay with it until the job is done. Progress requires both urgency and perseverance. Sometimes you have to move fast. Sometimes you have to work patiently, step by step. You always have to put people first. For everything that went wrong in New York after 9/11, I'm proud of what went right. The roughly $20 billion in federal assistance for New York paid for the unglamorous work of recovery, debris removal, infrastructure, transportation, housing, and economic revitalization. Over time, it helped transform Lower Manhattan from a devastated financial district into a thriving neighborhood. In 2001, about 33,000 people lived downtown. Today, more than 70,000 people do. Elizabeth Berger, the mom of 2 who asked the Senate subcommittee if the air in her neighborhood was safe to breathe, was a driving force for that recovery. She spent the years after 9/11 fighting for a Lower Manhattan that was a, quote, round-the-clock community, end quote, to raise a family and build a future. Sadly, she did not live to see what it is today. Berger died of pancreatic cancer in 2013 at 53. In the weeks and months after 9/11, the country united behind the words, never forget. 25 years after that terrible day, we must make sure that never forget remains not just a slogan, but a solemn promise. That we remember not just the tragedy and the rebuilding, but the people whose lives were changed forever. I think of people like Debbie St. John, who was brought to the hospital as Jane Doe after falling debris crushed her legs on 9/11. When I first met her, she told me she was determined to dance at her wedding,
but doctors weren't sure she would

0: survive, much less walk again. I followed her recovery through the years, the setbacks and the surgeries. I got to know her devoted fiancé, Gregory, and I was there years later at their wedding and watched Debbie walk down the aisle and dance in Gregory's arms. There wasn't a dry eye in the house. There was hope and joy after suffering and loss, but it didn't come from looking away from the hard things. It came from looking straight at the devastation and doing the long, hard work of healing. And once again, this was written by Hillary Rodham Clinton, who is a former U.S. Senator and Secretary of State and the first woman to win a major party's nomination for President of the United States. She is the author of What Happened. Now we're moving on to a quarter century of pain. After 9/11, the U.S. government was over-focused on fighting terrorism, losing sight of other threats. Americans are still living with the consequences. Like most Americans, I spent September the 11th, 2001, filled with both rage and dread. I wanted the United States to find and kill whoever had planned this attack on my country. I knew little about Al-Qaeda, but whoever did this, I thought, must pay. As the shock of that day wore off, I began to wonder, as so many others did in America and around the world, now what? Saying this, even 25 years later, seems uncharitable. But after the attacks of 9/11, many Americans and their government panicked. Worse, the United States institutionalized this panic in the form of new priorities, new programs, and new agencies, so that even when the fear subsided, the intemperate policies driven by fear remained. Over the next quarter century, America would spend trillions of dollars, pass draconian laws, create a behemoth of new cabinet department, militarize law enforcement, and embark on two major military campaigns. These measures were taken because after 9/11, everything became terrorism. Everything, as if we all now agreed that we could push aside all the other trouble in the world because we had finally found the worst thing ever. I say that as a criticism, but I was not exempt from the emotions and the intellectual detours they produced in the moment. And I should have known better. I had spent most of my career studying long-standing problems of security and international relations. Even so, I was one of the millions of Americans and others who believed that the world after 9/11 had changed forever. We were wrong. In the first days after the attack, the United States acted wisely. Rather than run off on some half-baked crusade, that part would come later, American leaders vowed to bring terrorists to justice. George W. Bush, in a speech to Congress the week after the attacks, warned that every nation in the world, quote, now has a decision to make. Either you are with us or you are with the terrorist. Some people were offended by that, but not me. I cheered the president's commitment. As much as I liked Bush's statements, I was even more impressed by how little else the administration was saying about its plans. Silence can be ominous and intimidating, and I could see its impact on both friends and opponents when I went to the United Kingdom and Russia less than a month after 9/11. I was researching a book on the Cold War that now seemed less important than current events. In London, you could almost feel people holding their breath while watching for the inevitable U.S. strikes in Afghanistan. Quote, so is it tonight, then? End quote, a cabbie asked me and my wife one evening, as if every American knew Bush's timetable. The reaction in Moscow was somewhat different. A Russian academic colleague greeted me with condolences and said, now you know how we feel. He meant the fear that Russians lived with after suffering attacks from Chechen terrorists for years before 9/11. As we strolled through Moscow, we watched uniformed street cops, clearly on heightened alert as they stopped young men with dark skin, to Russians, an indication of origins in the Caucasus or Central Asia, and asked them for their papers and identification. Russian police are hardly charming, even on a... Let me say that again. Russian police are hardly ever charming, even on a good day. And I winced at the obvious profiling. And yet, seeing the local Moscow fuzz push these guys around, I found myself making excuses for the police. I knew what Russia had been through, and I knew that Ground Zero back home was still smoking. And frankly, I was blinded by both patriotic pride and righteous anger. Here I was, an American in Russia, commiserating with our former enemies. Vladimir Putin had been the first to call Bush with an offer to help, a cagey move from the Kremlin later. Maybe the world really was different now. Maybe we Americans were already engaging in similar heavy-handed tactics back home. Still, I started to feel uneasy over the next several months about the strengthening consensus that the hijackers were geniuses and that Al-Qaeda was now a significant threat to the entire West. After 9/11, I certainly didn't doubt that terrorists could inflict massive damage. More than once, I felt nervous walking around Manhattan and London and Moscow in the 2000s. But too many nations, including my own, seemed to be losing all sense of perspective about the enemy. I recall, for example, informally debating a well-known security scholar in the green room after we'd appeared on television together. I said, "In the end, all that happened was that 19 men with box cutters hijacked some planes. You and I could have done this with a few classes of our graduate students." He looked at me as if I'd said that the Green Berets or the 82nd Airborne were just a bunch of wimps. The deeply flawed assumption that terrorists were 10 feet tall and that 9/11 represented a permanent change in planetary politics drove a frenzy that spread quickly throughout every level of the U.S. government. Not only did everything become terrorism, but every organization had become obsessed with its own role in anti-terrorism. If you worked in national defense and you still cared about nuclear proliferation, the security implications of climate change, Chinese expansionism, or even, say, pandemics, well, those were all worthy issues, of course. But what had you done to stop terrorists lately? At the Naval College, where I became the chair of the Strategy and Policy Department shortly after 9/11, we felt this pressure when we started getting calls from Washington that bordered on the ridiculous. After years of ignoring education and regional studies in foreign languages, the Pentagon was now asking us if we could turn some of our students into Middle East experts practically overnight. We were asked, for example, if we had courses in Arab and Islamic studies. No, we answered, not least because the Navy has always made it difficult to hire scholars who specialize in such things. Well, could the War College perhaps start teaching students Arabic and maybe Farsi? Again, we reminded the Pentagon that we have the students for only 10 months, and we had no faculty time or language labs to do such a thing. Something deeper, however, was happening in Washington and other capitals around the world. The shock of 9/11 convinced Americans and others that three separate threats, rogue states, nuclear proliferation, and terrorism, were all the same threat, a single existential danger that had to be eliminated by embarking on war rather than waiting to be struck. America would now reorder the world and stomp out rogue states before they could join forces with terrorists and hand them chemical, biological, or nuclear weapons. And that meant going to Iraq. Operation Iraqi Freedom had been relitigated endlessly, and I don't need to trudge around that track again. As I wrote on that war's 20th anniversary, I supported the invasion of Iraq. I believe for many reasons that removing Saddam Hussein from power was a just cause. I now regret that support because of the way the war was executed. The Trump administration, or the Bush administration, that is, did not discourage people from seeing a connection between 9/11 and Iraq. But the true link between them was that the occupation of Iraq sprang from the same belief that drove everything after 9/11. The old world was gone, and it was up to the United States and other allied great powers to shape the new one. As then UK Prime Minister Tony Blair put it while defending the Iraq War in 2004, quote, "This is not a time to err on the side of caution, not a time to weigh the risks to an infinite balance, not a time for the cynicism of the worldly wise who favor playing it long," end quote. The idea that democracies could not be safe in a world of rogue states, terrorists, and unconstrained nuclear proliferation was not new, but 9/11 supercharged this fear and pushed all other dangers into the shadows. We are now living with the consequences of this panic and tunnel vision. The same threats that existed before 2001 remain with us, even though American leaders stopped paying attention to them for too long because of the inherently doomed attempt to reduce the threat of terrorism to zero. First and foremost, we all still live with the only danger that qualifies as existential: nuclear war. Nuclear terrorism might actually change the global order to the extent that we mistakenly thought 9/11 had, especially if multiple weapons were detonated in major cities. But even that horrible eventuality would not threaten America's existence or the survival of humanity. Nuclear weapons and the means to deliver them are now in the hands of one of the most dangerous regimes on Earth, North Korea. The United States, meanwhile, has trashed multiple agreements that made the world safer, including one that eliminated an entire class of nuclear arms. India and Pakistan have come perilously close to all-out conflict. Nuclear-armed Russia is perpetrating the largest war in Europe since World War II. Another threat, one that makes global war more likely, is a direct outcome of 9/11. After the attacks in New York and Virginia, the United States led the way in legitimizing the notion that powerful states should simply squash any possible threats at will by striking first, striking hard, and letting history sort it out later. This was also called preventive war. It is an old idea and rarely a good one. When the Americans expanded the war into terrorists, when the Americans expanded the war against terrorists in Afghanistan to a war against the rogue regime in Iraq in 2003, they were arguing that some situations are simply too dangerous to tolerate, and therefore states have the right to eradicate them before they ripen into an actual attack. The Russians, predictably enough, have cynically adopted this concept with gusto as a rationalization for their wars against their neighbors over the past two decades. And now the Trump administration has used this dangerous excuse for its various military adventures around the world, including the war in Iran. I grieve over another aspect of the global war on terror that is still with us. During the Cold War, Americans mostly managed to avoid becoming the thing that we were fighting against. Western nations defeated the Soviet Empire without losing their democracies. But after 9/11, rendition and torture, excuse me, quote, enhanced interrogations, end quote, and other inhumane practices became policy. The legislature of a free nation granted its government massive unaccountable powers in the Patriot Act. The horribly named Department of Homeland Security has metastasized into a gigantic boondoggle that weighs in on everything from floods in Vermont to the safe way to fry turkeys. Osama bin Laden has been dead for 15 years, but the damage to civil liberties and the budget to fund more terrible ideas remain. Americans have for too long resisted the depressing fact that wars, dictatorships, terrorists, and other threats that existed before 2001 cannot be eradicated forever. Acknowledging that reality need not lead to pessimism. If the nuclear-armed nations refrain from destroying the planet, a big if, a strong and vibrant democratic America can survive and even manage these and other perils. During the Cold War, Americans learned that the innate strength of their political system and their faith in liberal democracy allowed them to live and thrive, even in the face of an existentially dangerous enemy. Regaining that self-confidence and renewing that faith in our principles are the first steps toward undoing the panic that seized us after 9/11. And this article was written by Tom Nichols, who is a staff writer at The Atlantic and a contributor to The Atlantic Daily Newsletter. And now we're going to finish up with When Mothers Get Arrested for Mothering. Raising independent kids shouldn't be this hard. This past June, a Virginia mother named Carrie Ann Parkinson took a bike ride with her 5-year-old son and stopped by a pond inside their gated community to collect goose feathers from the grass. The two of them rode back home, whereupon Parkinson's son asked his mother if he could walk back to the pond by himself to fetch a few more feathers. Parkinson, who was 8 months pregnant with her fifth child, studying for the bar exam, and, perhaps most pressing, making lunch, agreed. The walk was relatively short, along a sidewalk 10 feet from the road and across two intersections with crosswalks, which Parkinson knew her son could navigate successfully. He had done so 6 times that morning. But on his way, the boy was spotted by a concerned passerby who notified a community security guard, who in turn notified the police. Before long, several police officers were at Parkinson's door, followed by Child Protective Service agents. Officials in the case decided to press charges against Parkinson. And last week, she was convicted of contributing to the delinquency of a minor and placed on Virginia's Child Abuse and Neglect Registry, where she will remain for 7 years. Parkinson told me that her son, who competently walked the security guard back to their house after politely explaining that he wasn't allowed to get into cars with strangers, had become distraught upon learning that he had apparently done something very bad. And although the police treated Parkinson as though she were negligent, her husband, who works as a marriage and family therapist and sees a lot of anxious young adults, tried to explain to the officers that they had made a deliberate choice to let their children encounter appropriate levels of challenge and risk. But the officials remained unmoved. 2 weeks later, two police officers showed up at Parkinson's door with a warrant for her arrest. It just kept escalating, she told me. No one was taking a step back or going, oh, this is fine. This is a fine situation. She gave birth to her baby a week later. Last week's guilty verdict, Parkinson said, had been disorienting. Having spent 15 years taking some pride in her mindful choices as a parent, she has lately been doubting herself, quote, and thinking, am I really crazy, end quote. Her lawyers have appealed the decision and Parkinson will receive a new trial. People are having less children around the world for a variety of reasons, but some observers suggest that the steep expectations placed on parents, and mothers in particular, may be at least partly to blame for the fertility cliff in the United States. In response to a pervasive atmosphere of parental stress, a number of social media influencers and public intellectuals have recommended that parents just do less. No more assiduously planned birthday extravaganzas, no more enrichment programs scheduled from breakfast to bedtime, no more hawkish monitoring to rescue children from any hint of danger or discomfort. But even though working parents may long for the days when children were more independent, a wish reinforced by countless editorials declaring the wisdom of letting children roam freely away from their screens, society seems to have irrevocably changed. Most families now include two parents working full-time, and although many of these adults enjoyed the unchaperoned pleasures of a latchkey existence, the sight of children left to their own devices now horrifies not only the neighbors, but also cops and prosecutors. In other words, parents are caught in a vice made up of financial demands and socially inflated expectations around parenting. Parkinson's story is not unique. In 2008, Lenore Skenazy made national news when she published a column about letting her 9-year-old son ride the subway home after a trip to Bloomingdale's in Midtown Manhattan, a decision that many people likewise characterized as a form of child abuse or neglect. Skenazy, who has since founded what she calls the Free Range Kids Movement, occasionally publishes stories about mothers who are arrested or locked up for letting their children enjoy what used to be considered ordinary childhood pleasures. In 2020, a Georgia mother of five was jailed for allowing her 14-year-old daughter to babysit her younger siblings during the pandemic when schools and daycare facilities were closed but parents still had to work. In 2024, a mother of four in Georgia was handcuffed when her 10-year-old son was found walking into town less than a mile from their home while she was taking one of her other children to a doctor's appointment. Parkinson's story has become a national phenomenon, in large part because Skenazy first called attention to it in Reason magazine. Raising children comes with enough trade-offs without enforcing unforgiving standards for parental attention, entertainment, and supervision. Notably, none of the cases in which police arrested mothers for their presumed negligence involved children who had been actually harmed. One hesitates to admit to such a taboo practice in print, but my own 10-year-old daughter has ventured out unaccompanied to hang out with her friends or pick up a few things from the store. And although I have fretted over getting pinched by the police, she treasures these opportunities to establish some independence even more than I appreciate time away from monitoring and enabling her various whims and desires. Mixing in activities that don't require constant parental oversight is unfortunately a daring practice these days, but it seems crucial to balancing work and other adult responsibility with the demands of raising children. This is not to say that allowing kids some independence comes without risks. Cars pose a threat, as does every child's latent desire to enjoy, to engage in mischief. Unknown adults assailing children with ill intentions, though a terrifying prospect, is exceedingly rare. Stranger abductions account for less than 1% of missing child cases nationwide. But these risks may nevertheless be overstated in our social imagination, because ours is a low-trust society. In other countries, young people are granted much more freedom because parents presume that the adults they encounter will be helpful and supportive. What Parkinson and Skenazy and many other parents understand is that independence is good for children who stand to build confidence and competence by doing things on their own. And fostering that independence is, in the end, the primary goal of parenting. The job is hard and bittersweet by design. Every step they take in the world is a step away from you. This, of course, is where their journeys are destined to lead. And this was written by Elizabeth Brunig, who is a staff writer at the Monitor, or at the Atlantic. And so with that, we come to the end of our time for this day. Once again, I'm Marilyn Kramer here at Mind's Eye, hoping that you found the articles that I presented this afternoon to be interesting, informative, maybe even helpful. And that you will listen in with us again next week at the same time when we meet again. And until that time, that you will be safe, be well, be happy, and I wish you shalom.
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2: Good afternoon. This afternoon, expect sunshine with a high near 89. Tonight, look for clear skies with a low near 78. Tuesday, expect sunshine with a high near 101. Tuesday night, look for heavy rain showers with a low near 74. Wednesday, expect sunshine with a high near 94. Get your weather every hour right here on Mind's Eye Radio, your virtual news stand. In Belleville and Fairview Heights, it's cloudy and 89 degrees. In O'Fallon, it's overcast and 89 degrees.
3: Picture a gas-powered nozzle blasting finely powdered metal and forming a durable coating on a bare metal surface. The process is called cold spray, and it uses the force of the gas jet to bond metal directly to another surface without having to melt it first. I'm Casey Morabito. Welcome to Voices of Innovation. Mark Smith is an engineer at Sandia National Laboratories.
4: If you could imagine taking a ball of clay and throwing it against a hard surface, it would tend to flow and deform and mold itself to that surface.
3: That's what happens to these fine metal particles. In the past, engineers had to melt metals to get them soft enough to stick to other materials. But heating changes the material chemically so that it reacts with oxygen in the air and makes a weaker surface.
4: Most spray deposition processes require you to melt the material that you're going to deposit, so you have to heat it to fairly high temperatures. And that totally changes its microstructure and properties.
3: In addition to making layers of metal, the cold spray jet can shoot out composite streams, such as metals mixed with ceramics or other materials. Composites like these have been in demand for a long time because they blend the best properties of a number of materials.
4: We are working with some composite materials that are often very hard to form into a particular shape. With this process, you can spray on a shape that's pretty close to the final geometry that you want. And essentially, the powder that you feed in, you get exactly that same material in the deposit. And that's really new. We've never been able to do that before. You can start thinking about new ways of manufacturing things, new ways of combining different materials for an engineering purpose.
3: Our thanks to Mark Smith. 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

0: is time now on the Talking Information Center to start the reading of today's Wall Street Journal for this Thursday, the 10th of September, 2026. And with today's Wall Street Journal, we say hello to Ken and Scott.
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2: Good morning and welcome, everyone.
1: Treasury buyback fails to ease rise in yields. Multi-year highs are reached as Bessent moves to repurchase $6 billion in debt. U.S. government bond yields climbed to fresh multi-year highs on Wednesday after Treasury Department said it would repurchase as much as $6 billion of long-term debt at a buyback operation on Thursday, disappointing some investors who had thought that a larger amount was possible. For Treasury Secretary Scott Bessent, who promised to go big and to bring down bond yields, his efforts so far aren't big enough. The Treasury had already said last month that it would at least double buybacks of longer-term bonds from a maximum of $2 billion per operation, expanding a program that was originally intended to improve liquidity in older, less frequently traded securities. Investors widely viewed that as an effort to contain borrowing costs, since it came at a time when longer-term yields were approaching key thresholds. Calling himself the nation's top bond salesman, Bessent stated earlier in President Trump's first term that lowering bond yields was a priority for the administration, a goal that has been repeatedly thwarted by factors like Trump's war in Iran and his tariffs, as well as by events outside the administration's control. Overall, the former hedge fund manager has taken an unusually aggressive approach to managing markets, including interventions to support the Argentine peso and Japanese yen. In recent days, Bessent has only dialed up his rhetoric. "I have asymmetric information. I am the house now," he said on Tuesday in reference to the recent intervention in the yen, adding, "You can bet against me if you want." But Wednesday's bond market move, while relatively contained, demonstrated the risk of that kind of talk, namely that the Treasury Secretary might be setting targets that might be difficult to meet. "Any move to bring yields down with buybacks is falling flat," said Jack Ablin, chief investment strategist at Crescent Capital. "It's papering over a problem." Some investors said the Treasury Department is now in a difficult position because expectations for the size of repurchases are high, yet it could be difficult to truly impress the market without relaxing guidelines that it will only buy bonds at prevailing market prices. "That has put the Treasury into a lose-lose situation with these buybacks," said Leah Traub, a fixed income portfolio manager at Lord Abbott. Treasury yields, which rise when bond prices fall, have climbed for much of the summer, pushing yield on a 30-year bonds to their highest levels in 19 years. One big reason? The war-powered surge in fuel costs. On Wednesday, Brent crude prices climbed above $100 for the first time since July as tensions escalated in the Middle East. That is stoking fears of stubbornly high inflation that pushes the Federal Reserve to raise interest rates as soon as its meeting next week. But traders add that there are a number of other factors pushing yields higher, such as a solid labor market, swollen U.S. budget deficits, and a deluge of tech company debt issuance competing for investors' cash. The bond route could put pressure on stock prices, which have slumped in the first few days of what has historically been a rough month for equities. All three major U.S. stock indexes fell Wednesday, with the Dow Jones Industrial Average falling 405 points, or 0.8%, and the S&P 500 falling 0.5%. The NASDAQ Composite Index declined by 0.6%. High bond yields lift the cost of borrowing for consumers and companies, raising mortgage rates and ultimately weighing on corporate profits. Climbing rates could also convince more investors to park their money in ultra-safe treasuries versus riskier stocks. "As yields rise, it competes against equities for capital," Ablin said. "There may be a lot of investors switching gears." Recent moves in the bond market haven't been all bad for Bessent. Yields generally have climbed, but yields on longer-term bonds have risen less than those on short-term notes, a sign that the market is being driven more by economic data and expectations for interest rate increases than by more unpredictable factors like concerns about the Fed's independence or the size of the deficit. Yields on European government bonds, which are more sensitive to energy prices, have climbed more sharply than those on U.S. bonds in recent weeks, and did so again on Wednesday. Treasury yields retreated from their session highs after a $39 billion auction of 10-year notes met with healthy demand from investors. A yield on the benchmark 10-year note settled at 4.836%, according to Tradeweb, up from 4.805% Tuesday, though down from 4.853% earlier in the session, its highest intraday level since November 2023. Michael Larizzo, head of U.S. rates and mortgage trading at Manulife Investment Management, said that bonds could get a boost on Thursday if the buyback operation goes smoothly, noting that a $6 billion total was still generally in line with what most investors had anticipated. Still, he said, questions about the size of the future buyback operations could also weigh on the market over the longer term. The market really does not love uncertainty, and this just adds greater uncertainty to some degree, he said. Scott?
2: Thank you, Ken. Apple is in the news today. Apple kicked off its most consequential product event in years yesterday, where it debuted a truly new iPhone, a new chief executive, and higher prices. Obviously, the company hopes consumers will concentrate on the first two. The headline is the first foldable iPhone, which will start at a price of $1,999, an almost tablet-like device. The new iPhone Duo, as it's called, fits comfortably in a pocket and allows people to use more than one app at a time. It comes in two colors, white and dark gray. Equally important yesterday was the man introducing it. John Ternus took over as Apple's CEO last week, becoming the company's third CEO since 1997 when Steve Jobs returned to that role. Hopes are high that the longtime hardware engineering executive can spark a new wave of Apple innovation, and the foldable iPhone is the most significant Apple device unveiled in a decade. Ternus smiled broadly as he strode on stage yesterday at Apple's headquarters to kick off the event. "We've been imagining quite a bit," he said to the hundreds of gathered media in the audience. "We think you're going to like what you're going to see." Tim Cook and the rest of Apple's executive team were sitting in the front row as Ternus spoke. The bad news for consumers is that Apple increased iPhone prices, though not as much as some analysts had projected. The cost of memory and storage chips inside the smartphone has quintupled since last fall, prompting Apple to raise prices across its device lineup in order to protect its profit margins. Spread out over the term of a cell phone contract or new installment plan, consumers might bite the bullet to have the latest devices, or they might take a breather after blowout sales of last year's iPhone 17 lineup. The foldable and pro model iPhones were the highlight yesterday, but Apple also released some other devices, including new Apple Watch models and updated AirPods. The highlight of the foldable iPhone Duo is the larger internal screen, which enables iPhone users to now have two apps open at the same time. They will be able to watch a video, for example, while texting, or look at an email inbox on the left with a message window on the right. Another highlight, the so-called crease, where the internal screen folds, is effectively invisible when it's open, unlike competing Android devices where that crease often can be noticeable, such and as such degrading the consumer experience. One noticeable trade-off is the weight of the device. While it's thin when unfolded, the Duo's two halves and sturdy construction do make it noticeably bulkier than other iPhone models. For its new Pro model phones, Apple is emphasizing the on-device AI capabilities that are powered by its upgraded A20 Pro chip, which it says runs faster and dissipates heat more effectively. It also showed off a new variable aperture for the model's camera that opens and closes automatically depending on the amount of light in the scene, like a human pupil expanding in low light. Apple says the price of iPhone 18 Pro and Pro Max will both go up $100 to $1,199 and $1,299, respectively. That's compared with last year's 17 Pro. That is not as large a price jump as some had feared, and it suggests that Apple could take a hit on its profit margins for those devices. The Pro and Pro Max models can be pre-ordered September 12th and the Duo October 16th. The Pro and Pro Max will arrive on September 18th. The Duo will not arrive until October 23rd. Notably, two devices were not on the menu yesterday. That's the base model iPhone along with the second generation of the iPhone Air, both of which are expected next year. That means customers who want the latest model iPhone will have to pay up for the Pro models or the Duo, potentially a clever strategy by Apple to push customers to more expensive models. Foldable phones aren't new. Samsung released its first Galaxy Fold back in 2019. Some companies even have tri-fold phones that haven't one but two hinges. But the category has stalled, with shipments of foldables down 15% in the first half of the year. Apple's entry will be a shot in the arm for that category, capturing 44% of the revenue generated by all foldable sales in 2026, even though it launches with just over 3 months to go in the year. As the company's new CEO, Ternus was the star of this year's show yesterday. At last year's event, while a mob of gadget reviewers rushed the displays of iPhone 17s and swarmed Cook, Ternus was standing off to the side, chatting quietly with other Apple executives, almost entirely ignored. Ternus has been head of hardware engineering for Apple since 2021, leading the team that built the foldable iPhone. That team also incorporated Apple's highly rated chips in its Mac computers, one of its less appreciated but more consequential accomplishments of recent years. Ken.
1: Thanks, Scott. You going to run out and buy one of those iPhones?
2: I think I'll stick with what I have. Thank you.
1: Good idea.
2: Whatever it is. I'm not even sure I know what I have, but it seems to work for me.
1: Anthropic AI researcher quits. Mathematician leaves industry with warning of existential risks. An Anthropic researcher is quitting the artificial intelligence industry over fears that the lab and its competitors are racing to build systems that won't be able to control, a sign of mounting safety concerns within top AI companies. Jacob Coxon, a researcher who specializes in training AI models by having them consume vast amounts of data, said Tuesday that he is leaving the company because he doesn't want to participate in an industry-wide rush to build AI systems that can improve themselves, worried such systems could spiral out of control and destroy humanity. The 27-year-old Brit, who studied mathematics, said many of his industry colleagues use phrases like crunch time and end game to describe the trajectory towards self-improving models. We're on track for a lot of the most aggressive of these scenarios, where by the end of the next year, things could be out of control already, Coxon said, adding that safety trade-offs are inevitable when companies are competing against one another and Chinese upstarts. Anthropic didn't comment on the departure. Chief Executive Dario Amodi and other company leaders have warned about the risks of rogue AI models and urged the industry to slow development. After Coxon announced his departure, a top scientist at the company, Evan Humbinger, wrote on X that he thought Coxon was correct about the risks of AI development. We really do earnestly believe AI could kill all humans. I personally think it is less than or greater than 10% within the next decade, Humbinger wrote. I believe Anthropic is trying its best, but we do not yet have a plan to solve alignment for superintelligence and are not clearly on track to. Others amplified the view. Illinois Governor J.B. Pritzker on Wednesday responded to Coxon on X, saying it is time to sound the alarm on reining in AI. It's becoming more clear that the threat AI poses to humanity, so I'm calling for immediate action from the industry and Washington, the Democrat and potential 2028 presidential contender wrote on X. Coxon said he left OpenAI this year to join Anthropic because it is known for its model safety efforts. Even though he found Anthropic's safety efforts to be earnest, he said he believes no company can responsibly develop AI that can outperform humans in a range of tasks, sometimes called artificial general intelligence, absent government intervention or a coordinated industry slowdown. Recent hacks by models from OpenAI and Anthropic, some operating in collaborative swarms of agents, have illustrated how AI systems can adopt nefarious goals and try to conceal them from humans. Once the systems begin to improve on their own, Coxon said, he fears they could advance enough to refuse commands. Coxon's departure is one of the first examples of an Anthropic employee leaving over AI safety fears. A researcher working on safety left the company earlier this year to study poetry, warning that the world is in peril. Several researchers have left OpenAI and other companies recently, and in past years citing similar worries. Anthropic has built one of the largest AI platforms in part by claiming it gives priority to responsible AI development and invests heavily in the space. Industry leaders have been warning that recent cyber attacks are a harbinger. OpenAI told reporters last week its latest model represented artificial general intelligence and a big step up in capabilities. I think some things are going to go very wrong with cybersecurity unless people act quite urgently, OpenAI CEO Sam Altman told a group of 20 officials last week at a summit in North Carolina. This is a time that calls for extreme caution. I am concerned no one is prepared for the consequences of a continued rapid rise in machine intelligence, Jacob Pachacki, OpenAI's chief scientist, wrote in a Sunday blog post advocating for a coordinated industry slowdown and government intervention. Coxon, Pachacki, and Emoji joined more than 1,000 AI researchers across the industry who signed a statement urging global government coordination on a system to slow AI development if a brake pedal is needed to control models capable of improving on their own. There are no federal AI regulations, and the Trump administration has given priority to a light-touch approach to maximize the economic benefits of AI, an environment critics say could lead to massive cyber attacks or other harms. Senator Bernie Sanders, Vermont, and Representative Greg Caesar, Texas, last week introduced legislation to permanently ban superintelligence and pause model development until an industry regulator established new rules. Coxon's departure comes with Anthropic gearing up for an initial public offering that is expected to be among the largest ever.
2: Scott? Inspire Brands has named the head of its Dunkin' division as interim chief executive. That is an abrupt leadership change coming while the fast food giant is preparing for an initial public offering. Dunkin's president Scott Murphy will be temporarily running the Atlanta-based company, Inspire Brands, while longtime chief executive Paul Brown takes a temporary medical leave, Inspire said in a message to its employees, a copy of which was viewed by the Wall Street Journal. The message said that Brown, Inspire's co-founder, is currently recovering from a recent injury. Murphy, who also serves as Inspire's chief brand officer, said in the message that he will ensure the continuity of its business and has no plans to change the company's strategy or direction. He said, We look forward to welcoming Paul back when he has fully recovered. Backed by private equity firm Rourke Capital, Inspire was founded in 2018 after Arby's acquired Buffalo Wild Wings. The company is now one of the biggest restaurant holding companies in the world, with more than 33,000 locations, generating $33 billion in sales globally. Its holdings include Dunkin', Arby's, Jimmy John's, Buffalo Wild Wings, Sonic, and Baskin-Robbins. Inspire has been preparing for an IPO for years. The company confidentially filed for an IPO in May, and it is expected to be one of the restaurant industry's biggest in years. But Inspire is now looking at an offering as early as the end of this year, though the IPO could get moved into early next, the Wall Street Journal reported last month. Brown has been integral to Inspire's growth. His tenure predates the formation of Inspire. He became Arby's CEO in 2013 after Rourke first acquired the roast beef sandwich chain. Inspire acquired Sonic Drive-In in 2018 and then Jimmy John's a year later. It bought the Dunkin' and Baskin-Robbins chains for $8.8 billion.
1: Whoa. A high-stakes gamble plays out in natural gas. Europe has stockpiled only enough of the fossil fuel to get through a mild winter. Europe is acting unusually. Faced with its second energy crisis in 4 years, you would think countries would be doing everything in their power to have proper provisions for winter. Instead, the region is about to head into the colder months with the lowest levels of natural gas in storage in 15 years. It is a sign that some governments in Europe are willing to roll the dice on what happens next in energy markets rather than repeat mistakes made back in 2022. That could help keep already high gas prices in check. But if Europe had miscalculated its needs to turn to the spot market for more supplies later this year, U.S. exporters of liquefied natural gas will profit from higher prices, and some European economies could suffer. Currently, Europe's natural gas tanks are 67% full, which is 13 percentage points lower than a year ago. One reason storage is so low is that European buyers were hoping the Strait of Hormuz would be open by now, and that Qatari LNG would be back on the market. This would push down prices and allow Europe to inject more gas into storage at the last minute. That hasn't happened. Even so, the European Union put out a statement last week saying low stockpiles of natural gas are nothing to worry about. It said Europe has diversified away from natural gas since the 2022 energy shock caused by Russia's invasion of Ukraine, so it doesn't need to hold as much inventory these days. This has some truth to it. Demand for natural gas in winter is 17% lower now than it was in 2022, according to Wood Mackenzie. This is partly because renewable power now makes up a bigger share of Europe's energy mix. But Europe is still cutting it close. Under Wood Mackenzie's most optimistic scenario, the region's storage levels could fall to 21% by April 1st, 2027, which is the end of the heating season. This assumes that LNG shipments from Qatar and the United Arab Emirates start flowing again soon and reach customers sometime in November. If the Strait of Hormuz stays shut for the rest of the year, Europe's storage levels could sink as low as 14% by next April. Look closely at Europe's gas stockpiles, and it is clear that some countries are gambling more than others. Portugal and Poland are leaving nothing to chance. Their gas inventories are more than 90% full. Germany and the Netherlands are languishing.

0: energy. Most of the loss was ultimately passed on to gas users in Germany, with the state also picking up some of the tab. The German government probably wants to avoid a repeat that would push extra costs onto businesses and consumers and trigger inflation. Spot prices for natural gas in Europe have already risen 75% since the end of June. A last-minute rush to stockpile for winter would send prices even higher. The strategy is risky. Europe could exit the winter heating season with very low inventories. If LNG flows out of the Middle East still aren't back to normal by early next year, the EU faces a huge bill to refill nearly empty storage tanks in a tight market. That would be good news for American LNG exporters such as Venture Global and Cheniere Energy. Venture Global, in particular, would benefit because it has high exposure to spot prices. However, a strong El Niño weather system is expected to keep winter temperatures in the region higher than normal. This could depress demand, buying the EU a little more time to wait for LNG flows to return to normal. Europe learned in 2022 that panicking during an energy crisis only sends prices soaring. This time, it is hoping that keeping a cool head will pay off.
1: You are listening to the Talking Information Center and the Wall Street Journal for Thursday, September 10th. He's Ken. I'm Scott. And if you happen to have a costly medical procedure coming up, the odds are you're going to be asked to pay ahead of time. This year, about 92% of U.S. health providers either encourage prepayment, require it, or collect a payment method on file during the estimate process. That, according to a survey conducted by PayZen, a patient payment service provider, and the Healthcare Financial Management Association. Last year, that number was 81%. It's causing some sticker shock for patients and headaches for patients who overpay and then try to collect refunds. Then there are the cases where a patient pays several thousand dollars only to learn they owe thousands more. Days before 55-year-old Mark Thompson had hernia repair surgery, a hospital billing agent told him his share of the cost under his insurance plan would be more than $3,500 and that he would owe it before the surgery. The Albuquerque, New Mexico real estate investor paid the money up front, had the surgery, and thought that would be the end of it. Yet, in the ensuing months, Thompson was told he owed thousands of dollars more, not just to the hospital, but also to the surgeon and the anesthesiologist. He spent months asking for clarity about the added charges and disputing some of them, and eventually wound up paying about $6,000 out of pocket. It dragged on for a long time, Thompson said, and the frustration grew because I had spent so much time and money on all of it. This growing practice is the result of insurers shifting more costs to patients, which leaves hospitals in the lurch when bills go unpaid, according to Molly Smith, vice president at the American Hospital Association. Roughly half of patient shares of their bills remain unpaid 1 year after a health care service is provided, according to a study published in the Journal of the American Medical Association Health Forum last year. Federal law does not bar hospital requests for prepayments of non-emergency services, but some states are trying to address some aspects of that trend. Last year in Maryland, a law was enacted to bar hospitals from steering patients into prepayment plans solely to avoid offering financial assistance. Florida last year started requiring health providers to promptly issue refunds of overpayments to patients. Hospitals are not allowed to refuse emergency care based on a patient's payment status, but there is a wide berth of procedures between emergency and elective, leaving those in need of things like ACL knee tear repairs or minimally invasive heart procedures where delaying could pose health risks. it's kind of heartbreaking because if you don't have the funds at that time, you have to put it off. And that could have consequences, according to Phyllis Bass, who lives in Cypress, Texas, and volunteers for a nonprofit patient assistance group known as Patient Advocate Foundation. She says she has postponed injections for rheumatoid arthritis and even an MRI scan because she simply did not have enough money to pay the

0: estimate in advance. Hospitals have found it's more difficult to collect from patients after a procedure. Deductibles have gotten bigger, says Matthew Fiedler, a senior fellow at the Brookings Institution's Center on Health Policy. So providers, he says, want to collect at a point of more leverage before the care is provided. After a procedure or service has been scheduled, many hospitals now contact the patient with an estimate of what the patient's share of the cost will be. Some require advance payment of this share, while others ask for it. Some offer discounts for payments made in advance. Patients don't necessarily have to acquiesce. They can push back and say, I'm not going to pay up front until we figure out what my insurance will cover, says Evan Farr, an elder law attorney in Fairfax, Virginia. In most states, however, providers can refuse to perform a non-emergency procedure if a person does not pay ahead of time. How about that?
1: I don't like that. Watch the AI boom's weakest link. The rush to dominate AI is starting to look like a trillion-dollar game of chicken. Google co-founder Larry Page reportedly told employees that he is willing to go bankrupt rather than lose this race. Amazon founder Jeff Bezos called AI an industrial bubble that is seeing good and bad projects get funded, just like in the dot-com boom. And Meta Platforms' Mark Zuckerberg recently committed to building personal superintelligence for everyone. Every hyperscaler is playing to win, whatever that means. They will still survive if the fortunes they're spending on data centers earn lousy returns. But one to watch is Oracle, which reports quarterly results Thursday afternoon. It's the weakest of the bunch financially and the most likely to blink first. Since Oracle's latest quarterly update in June, S&P downgraded its debt to one notch above junk. The cost of insuring against its loans and bonds defaulting hit a multi-year high this summer. Though that has come down a bit, it remains about four times as much as for fellow hyperscaler Microsoft. So, will Oracle's message Thursday be pedal to the metal or prudence? On its latest earnings call, new chief financial officer Hillary Maxson pledged disciplined capital allocation, maintaining a strong balance sheet, and preserving our investment-grade credit rating. Music to bond investors' ears. But her report of much more capital spending than expected, some $56 billion in Oracle's fiscal year ended in May and $70 billion planned this year, was more like nails on a chalkboard. The stock plunged that day and has stayed weak, now trailing the S&P 500 by about 51 percentage points over the past 12 months. Following such a sharp sell-off, two very different messages could cause Oracle shares to bounce. Investors might applaud either growth projections that seem to justify its expenditures or signs the company is tapping the brakes. But the latter could have nasty ripple effects on peers and chip makers, and even dent enthusiasm for coming initial public offerings from OpenAI and Anthropic. Aggregate capital expenditures from it and the four other hyperscalers could be about $800 billion this year and are projected at more than $1 trillion annually for the next 4 years. The future profits needed to justify that spending are immense, and Oracle has the smallest earnings cushion of the bunch relative to its debt. S&P pointed out in its downgrade that it's concerned more broadly about the AI binge. Near-term demand is strong, but this could reverse if leading frontier model developers are unable to raise external financing or stop subsidizing their customers. The stock market isn't convinced that will happen.
0: Scott? A single reading of consumer prices coming up tomorrow morning could well determine whether the Federal Reserve will raise interest rates next week. Fed officials have been divided all summer over whether interest rates are high enough to bring inflation down to their 2% goal. Price readings were firmer than expected through the spring before easing in June and July. Friday's Consumer Price Index report from the Labor Department will show whether that improvement is the turn most officials have been forecasting or another false start in an inflation rate that has run above target for 5 years. Economists expect core prices, which exclude volatile food and energy items, rose 0.2% in August. The gap between a number that forces the Fed's hand and one that lets it wait may be as slim as 0.1%. The Fed held rates steady at its last meeting in July. Three officials dissented in favor of raising rates, and others have since said they could join them if inflation does not improve. Fed Chairman Kevin Warsh moved toward that camp in his speech at the Fed's Jackson Hole conference last month, saying he saw little evidence that borrowing conditions were restraining the economy and that the summer's better readings had not convinced him that the underlying trend was actually improving. Warsh did not say what exactly would satisfy him. That has left markets testing the new chairman, according to Vincent Reinhardt, a former senior Fed economist. They have priced an increase he never promised, Reinhardt said, and he can either deliver it or explain why not. Investors now put the probability of a rate increase next week at around 60%. That's up from 35% before the speech. This is the double dog daring you. This is straight schoolyard stuff, said Reinhardt, chief economist at BNY Investments. Investors also have taken cues from Warsh's colleagues. Fed Governor Christopher Waller last week argued against rushing into a rate increase if the August figures show inflation continuing to slow. He suggested he would vote to hold steady if core prices rose 0.2% in August and would support an increase if the number, quote, comes in hot. What's the cost of waiting one meeting? Waller said last week. You want to take a chance to see if disinflation continues, but I'm not taking a big chance on it. Officials who favor an increase say the risks ahead matter more than the last two or three readings. A war that has kept energy prices elevated for 6 months now, new tariffs, and an AI buildout that is straining supply will keep pressure on prices, they argue, whatever August's numbers show. The decision is easier at either extreme. A soft number on Friday would validate Fed staff predictions that monthly inflation readings should decelerate to levels consistent with 2% inflation now that tariff effects have rinsed through the system. A hot number would say the opposite, that the summer's improvement did not stick and leave Chairman Warsh little room to hold. It is the ambiguous middle that could create the bind. A number soft enough to justify waiting, but not soft enough to convince investors who have leaned toward a rate increase. Holding there risks putting Warsh back where July left him. Explaining a decision with an unsatisfying rationale, the problem that the Jackson Hole speech resolved. Chairman Warsh has argued for years that the Federal Reserve should not tell markets what would prompt its next move. And he told the audience in Wyoming that he was committed to a discipline rather than a decision. The effect was to convince investors a rate increase was coming while leaving them to work out for themselves what would actually produce one. The dependence on a single report is at odds with what Warsh has said about how the Fed should work. But the alternative is not obvious, according to William English, a former senior Fed official who is now at the Yale School of Management. What else can policy depend on, he said. It has to depend in the end on the data and your interpretation of it. Moreover, he said, a monthly print isn't self-explaining. Officials have to strip out special factors to get at the underlying trend, which is what Warsh said at Jackson Hole he was watching. What Warsh wants remains an open question. Stephen Blitz of T.S. Lombard does not think Warsh wants to raise rates next week and read the Jackson Hole speech as an effort to reassure investors who had questioned his commitment to bringing inflation down. Blitz said, unless the data puts him in a corner where he absolutely has no chance but to hike rates, he will find a way not to hike. Joseph Lavorgna, a former Trump administration Treasury official who is now at SMBC Americas, actually heard the opposite. He said, unless the data is very weak, I didn't think there was any way the Fed wasn't going to hike in September. So we shall see. Big day tomorrow.
1: Oh, yeah. Retailers clamp down on easy online returns. It's not your imagination. Returning online orders is getting harder. U.S. consumers accustomed to free and easy returns are smarting from surprise fees, shorter return windows, delayed refunds, and more questions about their reasons for sending products back. A few are getting warnings that they won't get a refund on their next return. April Bradley recently bristled at having to pay $7.95 to return a pair of Lane Bryant jeans she had purchased online that didn't fit. The Warren County, New Jersey resident said she would have preferred to try them on before purchasing, but a nearby Lane Bryant store had closed a few years ago. Lane Bryant wouldn't allow a free direct exchange for another size either, so she prepaid for a shipping label and drove to a parcel shipping center to drop it off. I sent an angry message to them, said Bradley, who concedes she can sometimes be a difficult customer. The company responded with an apology and an $8 credit. 68% of retailers now charge a fee on returns at least some of the time, up from 43% 5 years ago, according to Loop Returns, an e-commerce returns and exchange platform that tracks transactions for more than 5,000 merchants. Processing a return costs on average 27% of the purchase price, according to UpToro, a returns management software company. An analysis by online review platform Trustpilot found that mentions of returns correlate to a drop of roughly 1.6 stars in its 1 to 5 star rating range. The sharpest anger doesn't really stem from stricter rules necessarily. It's coming from a breakdown in transparency, said Taylor Cunningham, a senior director at Trustpilot. The I wasn't told reviews indicate that the policy was a surprise or buried or was misleading. Customers looking for Lane Bryant's return policy won't find it on the checkout page when they are paying online. A link at the bottom of the page takes shoppers to the company's policy, which includes refunding customers who buy online with store credit instead of cash and charging the $7.95 fee for the shipping label. Customers can avoid the fee by returning purchases in a Lane Bryant store. Bradley said the fee should have been clearer at checkout. The company didn't respond to a request for comment. Many retailers have policies like Lane Bryant that allow free returns if the item is dropped off in a store, but they now charge for returning through the mail. Mail-in returns at Zara, H&M, Uniqlo, and TJ Maxx now incur fees that range from $4.95 to $11.99. Other sellers state simply that customers are responsible for return shipping costs, which have risen sharply. Return windows have often gotten shorter. In the past 2 years, refund windows dropped by 5% from 39 to 37 days, said Loop. Larger brands have shortened windows by 12% from 43 to 38 days. Macy's used to accept returns for a full year after purchases, but reduced it to 180 days in 2017, 90 days in 2019, and 30 days in 2023. Talbot's used to offer a return window of 60 days, but reduced it to 30 days in July. That same month, Home Depot said Halloween and holiday decor must be returned within 30 days. Pumps, portable evaporative coolers, and portable heaters must be returned within 7 days. The Home Depot items must be unused and with proof of purchase to receive a full refund. Previously, most of these items could be returned in a 90-day window. This updated policy aligns with industry standards for seasonal items while ensuring we can continue offering a wide selection of highly demanded holiday products, said Home Depot spokesman Tyler Pelfrey. Even if an item comes back in good condition, retailers lose money on payment processing fees and the time and cost it takes to pick and pack the order. To recoup costs, many are sold to liquidators, or they can be resold to consumers as in good condition or not in original packaging. But there is a small subset of problematic customers who return things that can't be resold, including people who visibly wear out clothing before sending back, or shoppers who buy Halloween decor in October and return it, worse for wear, in November. They're treating e-commerce sites as rental sites, said Amita Bashin, co-founder and chief executive of Sortira, a return software provider. Many retailers say in their return policies that they reserve the right to not issue a refund when product arrives in poor condition. And in more cases, refunds are taking longer because retailers are inspecting returned items. Home Depot says such refunds could take as many as 17 business days to show up in a customer's account. Amazon.com now flags some product listings for being frequently returned, or with a badge that says customers usually keep this. It also has started asking customers for the reason they are making the returns, adding some friction to the return process. And in some cases, frequent returners to Amazon get a message from the company that gives them suggestions on how they can select products they will be more likely to keep. A tiny fraction of customers who return 10 times or more than the typical customer receive informational notifications with advice on how to find the right product and avoid spending time on returns, said an Amazon spokeswoman. The spokeswoman said it was to educate customers and isn't meant to be punitive. The company doesn't close accounts based on return rates, she said. Other merchants, through third-party vendors that verify refund claims, inform individual customers that their future return claims may be denied based on their pattern of return.
2: More than a decade ago, has expanded into next-generation coaching in response to inquiries from clients, including Fortune 500 CEOs and professional athletes. Investment and advisory firm BDT and MSD holds a week-long summer academy in Chicago for cohorts of 20. Kids of the firm's client base of founders and business owners have heard from peers, including entrepreneur Zach Dell, the son of billionaire computer pioneer Michael Dell, and investor and Walmart heir Lucas Walton. Three-day boot camps are offered by Bank of America's Merrill Center for Family Wealth, which partners with business schools such as the University of Pennsylvania's Wharton School and UCLA's Anderson School of Management. Last fall's boot camp at Wharton had 46 participants and a wait list of more than 120. There is no cost to attend, but attendees' parents, whose net worth ranges from tens of millions into the billions of dollars, must rank among Merrill's top clients. Banyan Global, an advisory firm for family businesses and family offices, will customize next-gen training for individual families it works with upon request. The biggest threat to a family's wealth, Banyan Global's Stefan Rinnick tells clients, isn't a market crash. It's conversations that haven't happened with the next generation. The wealth transfer is easy, he says. It's much harder to teach. How do you sit at a board table? How do you manage conflict? How do you make great decisions with your cousins? Anyone want a drink? One of the kids calls out as he opens the fridge at the Airbnb, stocked with yogurt, soda, and pressed juices. An older retreat attendee who is acting as a mentor stands at the stove scrambling eggs for the group's breakfast. For many, Cole says, these types of retreats are the first time wealthy kids are able to open up about issues that might seem enviable. What to do when longtime friends treat you differently because your dad sold a company for nine figures? How to navigate what R360 calls big shadow syndrome, where your parents or grandparents created significant wealth and with it an overwhelming fear of failure? How to travel with friends who have far less money? How to broach a prenup with your partner? Property settlement, corrects Cole. Best practice, he has advised members' children, is to put it on their parents, telling a significant other that an inheritance will come only if a property settlement is in place, makes such conversations far less fraught. Most of the rising leaders at the Austin retreat have already attended an introductory R360 retreat, where those topics were the main course. They've come to this retreat because they're interested in being entrepreneurs. Founded several years ago by Cole and Charles Garcia, both veterans of the wealth management industry, R360 has roughly 200 members. Some 85% of its members are first-generation wealth creators, or in wealth parlance, G1. A smattering never graduated from high school or college. Membership cost $150,000, with annual fees after that of about $36,000. From here, the article goes on, but we really don't have time to complete it. I hope you enjoyed what you heard. I'm your host, Steve Frommey, on behalf of the Radio Information Service, wishing you a very pleasant day and hoping that you'll attend another edition of the Wall Street Journal, Street Journal, Street Journal, Street Journal, Street Journal, Street Journal, Street Journal, Street Journal, Street Journal, Street Journal, Street Journal, Street Journal, Street Journal, Street Journal, Street Journal, Street Journal, Street Journal, Street Journal, Street Journal, Street Journal, Street Journal, Street Journal, Street Journal, Street Journal, Street Journal, Street Journal, Street Journal, Street Journal, Street Journal, Street Journal, Street Journal, Street Journal, Street Journal, Street Journal, Street Journal, Street Journal, Street Journal, Street Journal, Street Journal, Street Journal, Street Journal, Street Journal, Street Journal, Street Journal, Street Journal, Street Journal, Street Journal, Street Journal, Street Journal, Street Journal, Street Journal, Street Journal, Street Journal, Street Journal, Street Journal, Street Journal, Street Journal, Street Journal, Street Journal, Street Journal, Street Journal, Street Journal, Street Journal, Street Journal, Street Journal, Street Journal, Street Journal, Street Journal, Street Journal, Street Journal, Street Journal, Street Journal, Street Journal, Street Journal, Street Journal, Street Journal, Street Journal, Street Journal, Street Journal, Street Journal, Street Journal, Street Journal, Street Journal, Street Journal, Street Journal, Street Journal, Street Journal, Street Journal, Street Journal, Street 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Street Journal, Street Journal, Street Journal, Street Journal, Street Journal, Street Journal, Street Journal, Street Journal, Street Journal, Street Journal, Street Journal, Street Journal, Street Journal, Street Journal, Street Journal, Street Journal, Street Journal, Street Journal, Street Journal, Street Journal, Street Journal, Street Journal, Street Journal, Street Journal, Street Journal, Street Journal, Street Journal, Street Journal, Street Journal, Street Journal, Street Journal, Street Journal, Street Journal, Street Journal, Street Journal, Street Journal, Street Journal, Street Journal, Street Journal, Street Journal, Street Journal, Street Journal, Street Journal, Street Journal, Street Journal, Street Journal, Street Journal, Street Journal, Street Journal, Street Journal, Street Journal, Street Journal, Street Journal, Street Journal, Street Journal, Street Journal, Street Journal, Street Journal, Street Journal, Street Journal, Street Journal, Street Journal, Street Journal,
3: Street Journal, Street Journal, Street Journal, Street Journal, Street Journal, Street Journal, Street Journal, Street Journal, Street Journal, Street Journal, Street Journal, Street Journal, Street Journal, Street Journal, Street Journal, Street Journal, Street Journal, Street Journal, Street Journal, Street Journal, Street Journal, Street Journal, Street Journal, Street Journal, Street Journal, Street Journal, Street Journal, Street Journal, Street Journal, Street Journal, Street Journal, Street Journal, Street Journal, Street Journal, Street Journal, Street Journal, Street Journal, Street Journal, Street Journal, Street Journal, Street Journal, Street Journal, Street Journal, Street Journal, Street Journal, Street Journal, Street Journal, Street Journal, Street Journal, Street 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Street Journal, Street Journal, Street Journal, Street Journal, Street Journal, Street Journal, Street Journal, Street Journal, Street Journal, Street Journal, Street Journal, Street Journal, Street 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
5: Good afternoon. This afternoon, expect sunshine with a high near 89. Tonight, look for clear skies with a low near 78. Tuesday, expect sunshine with a high near 101. Tuesday night, look for heavy rain showers with a low near 74. Wednesday, expect sunshine with a high near 94. Get your weather every hour right here on Mind's Eye Radio, your virtual news stand. In Belleville and Fairview Heights, it's sunny and 89 degrees. In Granite City, it's partly cloudy and 89 degrees.
6: Hello, Mind's Eye community. 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
7: From Botox to liposuction, people will go to great lengths to become beautiful. Some will even allow themselves to be electrocuted, as in electrolysis, that is. The hair removal process involving mild doses of electrical current used to kill hair follicles. During electrolysis, a technician inserts a needle into a hair follicle and zaps it with electricity. Once zapped, the follicle won't produce more hair. There are three types of electrolysis. The galvanic method uses a needle conducting DC current that triggers a chemical reaction in the hair follicle. The reaction produces sodium hydroxide, or lye, which kills the follicle. The thermolysis method uses an AC current and causes water molecules surrounding the follicle to vibrate, producing heat much like a microwave oven to kill the follicle. Combining the galvanic and thermolysis techniques, the blend method runs both AC and DC currents to kill the follicle more quickly. Although touted by infomercials as pain-free, electrolysis can produce anywhere from mild irritation to sharp pain, since pain-sensitive nerve endings are right next to hair follicles. Furthermore, since electrolysis only destroys one follicle at a time, it can be a slow process. Electrolysizing an upper lip, for instance, can take anywhere from 4 to 10 hours. For many, the discomfort and weight are well worth the removal of unsightly hairs, but in the wrong hands, an electrolysis needle can permanently damage skin around the follicles. 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I'm Don Glass.

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1: Good evening. It's 6 o'clock.

0: Welcome back to the table, y'all. I am your host, Joe Flicks.
1: And I am your host, Saida Victoria. This is the Blind Table Talk podcast. And tonight we have a topic that is very underestimated and very much needed, in my opinion.
0: Very much so.
1: I agree. So we are going to be talking about things sighted people need to know. Okay.
0: Yes.
1: So there's so many, and there's probably a ton more that are out there, but I think we're going to focus on the main ones that are, I guess, happen to us daily.
0: Yeah. And I'm going to enjoy this because it's a lot of things y'all need to know about us out here, because so many myths and stereotypes and just, oh my goodness. Man, let's try to nip some of this, you know? Let's help the people out here.
1: Right.
0: Help them out.
1: And not only that, I have to put the disclaimer out there because people think I'm so like anti-sighted people and stuff. And I'm really not, you know, I have sighted family members.
0: Yeah, we love our sighted family.
1: I have sighted friends. Well, and it's funny because, I knew you were going to say that. Well, and that's what I was going to say. Sighted friends that were friends when I had sight. Okay. So I haven't really made any sighted friends after gone blind.
0: No new friends. She loved a sighted though.
1: I do. I have respect for them. The ones that have respect for us. Right.
0: The ones that do understand, because you know you do run into those select few that just they get it. I mean,
1: that is true.
0: It flows. It's just natural, and when it's genuine, you know, genuine and natural, is definitely such a better music. But we don't get into it. What you got for us, love?
1: Well, I have a lot, but you know, one more thing I do want to say about these sighted people, which, you know, shout out to sighted people, but there is the thing about it is, and even with our friends that, you know, were around when I can see that I don't really too much deal with after the fact, is because sometimes, first and foremost, sighted people try too hard for me in a lot of cases. Okay. And you try too hard, not just to help and do things that you think blind people need or want you to do, but it just comes out so forced, and nobody wants to be around that 24/7 either. I'm sorry.
0: Not at all. Not
1: do you
0: that
1: know what I'm saying,
0: type.
1: Babe?
0: I relate. I get it. I mean, shout out to my side, you know, my crew. You know, minds, they know how to handle your body. You know what I'm talking about? I have a lot of sighted friends from college. You know, some, I mean, we kind of fell off, but even when they met me in school, you know, they always kept it. At first, it was amazed. They did the whole fascinated thing, which a lot of people going to go through that. It's just sometimes you just do some things in front of people, just make them like, what? Like,
1: but that's on this list too. But since you brought that up, babe, let me just tell you this. Not everything we do is amazing. And it
0: not
1: pisses
0: everything
1: me off.
0: True. I hear you. Mm-hmm. However, when you see your boy just, you know, hustling, knocking out four classes, you know, running in with the dog, it's like, he handled his business. So it's not amazing that I'm doing all this thing. It's more like I respect that he doing his business, so
1: they expected you not to do it because you're blind. So
0: there you go.
1: Everybody else does it just fine. So they expected you not to do it because you're blind.
0: No, that's not a respect not to do it. You just have to understand. We do agree that it still takes a little more, especially more initiative and effort, you know, to get certain tasks done.
1: Well, you know,
0: that depending on the elements and the circumstances.
1: Well, when I say about the amazing thing, because I remember I was at the cell phone store, just sitting there waiting for my name to be called. And I pulled out my Bluetooth keyboard. Okay. Mind in my own business. And I'm sitting there typing, and somebody walked up to me and was like, "Oh my gosh, that is so amazing." And I'm like,
0: "What are you doing?"
1: What is, "Oh my God, that keyboard." And I said, "Oh, the keyboard." Because now I'm irritated. You know, I'm not, because I'm already, my defense is up because I'm, first of all, what am I doing that's so amazing? So I said, "You mean, oh, this keyboard that I'm typing on that's Bluetooth connected to my phone that is not even a blind thing. Everybody uses this, like you can buy on Amazon. This is nothing amazing." But for them, I guess, to see that, I guess we can do these kind of things, I guess it is amazing for them. But for me, it's not. And blind people do not need to feel further ostracized because you guys, meaning sighted, think that these little daily tasks that we do are so amazing. That's insulting to me.
0: So it's not amazing. It's just an everyday thing.
1: It is.
0: Yeah.
1: Just think, if you were sighted and I went up to you and like, "Oh my God, you crossed the street. That's so amazing.
0: I can't believe it."
1: Let's get to,
0: you know, and that's a thing we run into, because I've had an encounter too where people just don't understand how your boy just like work his phone. I'm just like, "Oh nah, this definitely iPhone, all iPhones talk."
1: Yeah, right.
0: Even in the Apple store.
1: Yeah.
0: Exactly. I've had to tell them, "Oh nah, this the phone talk." Really? Yeah.
1: Oh no, have you? I've had to pull the damn thing, my headphone out my ear so that I can let them listen, so they can see what I was listening to, because they just think that, you know, because I have my headphones in my ears and I'm flicking through my phone, like, it must look like I'm just very special, I guess, because they're looking at the phone and seeing a black screen and they're like, "Oh, probably bless her heart. She thinks she's on the phone."
0: You know, but I can understand it. Like, and then they probably might say that to you. But I can understand the curiosity. And it's really the approach, honestly. More if you come approach me like, "Oh my God, like you said, it's so amazing that you handled this phone," instead of being like, "Hey, excuse me, I'm not really aware. How are you actually really just using this phone right now?" Like, that's more, you know, okay, I see you curious. I mean,
1: okay,
0: curiosity is
1: I do. I get that. I don't mind building awareness,
0: because not everybody know, and we can't fault them for not knowing.
1: You know what? You are so right, babe. But here's the thing. I don't always feel like doing that. This is not the time for you to come. Don't ask me nothing. I'm just sitting here like everybody else.
0: But I'm the gorilla, y'all.
1: I do. Well, I don't want every opportunity to be a teaching experience for sighted people. I'm sorry. Because if that's the case, we'd be doing that 24/7. Sometimes we just want to chill.
0: 235 pounds, dark skin, chocolate, with locks, and a guide dog. I'm a walking billboard, baby. Like, my cane long, my body long. they see your boy, and so, and then especially the way I move, like, I mean, I'm not slow. I have a long stride. I walk with a purpose. I'm getting to where I'm gonna get, you know. And so, it's like,
1: had any funny or strange altercations or interactions with sighted people, like one-on-one, that, you know, just think like maybe might be worth sharing? Have you had any, or are they just
0: I've had it to where I'm going to the bus, I'm at the bus stop and I'm walking, you know, and this is what gets me. I'm telling you the story. I walked to the bus stop. I'm walking to this bus stop, and I run into
1: this. Amazing, by the way. Go ahead.
0: And I run into this dude, you know what I mean? And so we sitting there chopping up. I asked him, I said, hey, you know what time had a bus pass by? And he was like, I ain't seen it. He was like, man. Ooh, look, you shot it over there. You see that? I'm just like, I know you.
1: Did he not know you're blind?
0: That's what I'm saying. Like, I know you just see me walk up with this long white cane. Like, and you ask me if I'm looking at Shorty over there, but then his response, you know, he seen me pause and not really look. He was like, you walked up so smoothly and you were just talking, so I didn't even realize, dog. You know, my bad. I was just like, it's cool, bro. It's no big thing. You know, like, I ain't really tripping. Hell, I wish I could look at the booty too. Like, hey. it is what it is. It's okay. But it's the funny thing that they really don't pick up on it. Like, it's the simplest thing.
1: You know, I get that. Let me tell you, one of the times that comes to my mind so often, because I still laugh about it to this day, it is just making sighted people feel uncomfortable around blind people. And that happens a lot. But in this situation, it was really funny for me to laugh at. So I was by myself on the mega bus coming into town, and I'm getting off the bus out of my seat, you know, to get in the aisle. And I try to wait till everybody goes so I can, you know, I'm not cutting anybody off or anything. Yeah. So I get up to the go in the seat, and this lady is like, oh my God, how rude. You didn't see me coming. You're just going to jump out in front of me. And then, so I was like, well, no, I didn't see you. Can't you tell I can't see? I don't know. I didn't say I couldn't see at the time. I said, no, I didn't see you, but damn, it's my bad. And she was like, well, I'm just saying it was rude. I said, okay, well, I didn't mean to. Damn. So then there was a sighted person that was out there, and she was trying to like jump in the conversation. Yeah. But she was uncomfortable. So next thing you know, she's like, excuse me. And we're both like, what? And she was like, both of you are fish, like blind. Like
0: the blind fighting the blind.
1: Yes. So the lady was like so uncomfortable. She didn't even want to say blind. She didn't know what to say. But she was like, you're both. So then I said, Oh, you're blind? And she was like, oh, you're blind? I was like, yeah. And we both was like, and we just both started busting up laughing. But we were ready to like actually start fighting. Yeah, because and I was like, you're just rude. You didn't have to come at me like that. And she was like, well, you didn't have to jump out in front of me. And so the lady was like, you're both. But she was so uncomfortable for her to say that. And that's another point that we're going to talk about later is, it's okay to say blind. You know, you both are blind. That's all you need to say.
0: Once again, like I said, it's the approach.
1: Yeah.
0: You know, because, if you say, hey, blind guy.
1: Yeah.
0: That's just like me
1: saying, a little disrespectful,
0: like,
1: right?
0: Yeah. Hey, short dude. Like, you know, like no. Mm-hmm. Or you say, like, excuse me, I happen to notice that you're blind.
1: Do you need some assistance?
0: Do you need some assistance? Like that? Yeah, you could say blind, like, or you know, it'd be funny when you be chilling or you get into a new crowd, and they be like talking about watching television or something. Like, oh yeah, man, I watch that TV all the time.
1: Right? Yeah.
0: And it's like, wait, what? Like, yes, it's okay for us to say watch, it's okay for you to say blind. Like, we watch TV, we're blind. It's all about approach,
1: All right. So let's go, right? Since you're bringing them up, because we done talked about some of them already.
0: I'm trying to jump on the table.
1: I know. Okay. So
0: I told you I was excited about this one.
1: Okay. So we covered our Yes, we covered our blind people are not amazing. So we're not amazing. Yes, we do understand that some things we do, you probably can't understand how we do them, but we adapt. You know, we do things differently to get to the same result as sighted people. So it's not amazing. It's just,
0: it's cool to respect the hustle. It's cool to respect the grind. We put on our pants leg one leg at a time, just like everyone else. Mm-hmm. You know, you ain't got to let your eyes go wild like the deer. It's all good. We good. You know what I'm talking about? It's okay.
1: All right. And that is, and the point you just made, babe, for sighted people, it is perfectly okay to use the words see, watch, look, okay? Especially for those of us, you know, I have not been blind all my life. Matter of fact, I was sighted for 30 years. I use see, watch, look all the time. I'm not just going to stop using those words because I can't physically see anymore. It's like almost metaphorical, if anything, right? So,
0: yeah.
1: So how many times do you get that? Did you see that movie? Oh, I'm sorry. You make it more uncomfortable when you do that.
0: I smile, but they do be so. They get the,
1: my bad. I'm sorry.
0: Yes, I saw it.
1: Yes.
0: Yeah. Oh, yes. Yeah. No, I can't see. And it'd be funny because I had to go through that spiel. No, right. I can't see. But now I saw the movie.
1: But I saw it. Yes.
0: No, it's okay. We talking normal. It's language.
1: Right. It's, yeah.
0: You know, it's the way we talk. And it's
1: and don't
0: okay.
1: make it more awkward by, like, apologizing for using the word. That's even
0: what
1: worse.
0: What you saw, though.
1: Yeah, right. Did you see that? Oh, my God. I'm so sorry. I'm not, no. Yes, I seen it. And shut up now, please. That's enough.
0: Yeah. Like real. But, you know, don't, honestly, you don't say, like, did you look at something, you have to understand the game. Like, no, I'm not looking at anything.
1: Yeah, and but because again, that's why I said the metaphorically, because you and I use it. I mean, you and I are both totally blind. Okay, you asked me, did you see this? And I have said, well, I'm going to look for it in a minute.
0: But my statement is, because, you know, I wear my shades a lot. I've had someone ask, oh, what you looking at? Nothing. I'm not looking at anything. I'm just standing here, you know.
1: And speaking vibing. Of looking and vibing and glasses and all that, when sighted people, when you are giving directions to a blind person, do not say stupid things like it's over there.
0: Over here.
1: Over there. Yeah, over here.
0: This way. This
1: right
0: way.
1: There. Yeah.
0: That's my favorite. Oh, that'd be killing me.
1: This way.
0: That'd be killing me because, you know, I do a lot of city traveling. Hey, you seen the bus stop? Yeah. This way. Hey, just go further down. It's over there, dog. It's over there. What?
1: Yeah. Yeah,
0: no, can you tell me left or right?
1: All right.
0: Can I get up behind me, go down, take a left? You're going to go to this next block up when you feel that crosswalk, cross the street left, and, you know, it's on the corner. Like, can I? But
1: or
0: not,
1: just don't help or just don't say anything.
0: Real. If you know, you, yes, bro.
1: Because another thing, too, that gets me, and I don't know, this is debatable for some. Not all blind people feel this way, but
0: why not?
1: If I'm sitting there, I'm all for, you know, independence and trying to do something on my own. Okay. Mm-hmm. But if I'm standing there and you're giving me direction to get something and back.
0: Please stop.
1: At that point, stop, get up and get it yourself and help me. Just hand it to me because.
0: Yo, real.
1: Because we're going to sit here forever. And then I keep going right over it. No, back. Right. No,
0: back,
1: right,
0: back, back,
1: it,
0: back.
1: With it,
0: back.
1: No, I ain't what? Got time for that.
0: I'm going to walk away.
1: Yeah.
0: And I have walked away. I don't. No, left, right.
1: Yeah.
0: Right.
1: Yeah, no.
0: Almost there.
1: I don't.
0: Almost there.
1: Right.
0: You know what? All right. Anyway, so back
1: and
0: to
1: I don't need that narration either. I don't need that. Like, you're almost there. Take some more. Yeah. Go up, up,
0: I'm
1: up,
0: not,
1: up.
0: I'm not.
1: All right. So those are a few things. Now, sighted people, we are not getting on you. We're just taking this time because this is just the platform to do so.
0: Awareness. Like
1: a little bit of awareness.
0: Exactly. That's all. Just a little bit. Right. Y'all know how we can deal with each other a little better. Instead,
1: So another thing that sighted people need to know, okay, blind and visually impaired, there's a lot of different levels to people's degree of vision.
0: Okay? For sure. A lot of levels.
1: Yeah. Just because one person can see some things or a little bit here and there, that doesn't mean we all can. Just because one person is completely blind, somebody else may be able to see more here and there. So just do not assume. Okay. Don't assume that everybody that has a cane is totally blind, or even a dog for that matter. You know, you just never know.
0: Yeah, because even some people with a dog have some low vision, some high vision.
1: Mm-hmm.
0: You just never know. So it's always good to just be genuine.
1: Everybody
0: human. If you want to help, help. If you don't feel that you can, just move around.
1: Yeah, right. Another thing, speaking of the cane, it is a white cane. Okay, that is the terminology. Sighted people, if you want to show us, you know, some respect in the way of saying that you care about the things that are important to us, call it what it's called correctly.
0: It is called a cane. Unless my lady's going to grab my stick. Okay. Let me stop. It's called a cane.
1: Shut up and don't grab the stick either. No, don't grab
0: long,
1: the cane.
0: White cane here.
1: Get it is 60. A white cane. There are colors. Oh my God. Yeah. Okay. So there are different colors of the cane. They could come in different colors, but traditionally it's white, but now there's different.
0: Traditionally
1: but it is
0: white
1: a cane.
0: With a red tail, but mostly you're going to see some blue ones, some black ones.
1: It's not a stick. It's not a pole. It's not a staff. What
0: Unless
1: is that?
0: Unless you want to come and do something, I turn it into one.
1: Let's can just... you? Can you? Can you? All right, honey. So, cane, speaking of
0: it is
1: cane,
0: yes.
1: Do not grab my cane trying to direct me.
0: Please don't. Oh, my goodness.
1: If you want to get whacked with my cane, then grab it. But that is the ultimate, like, that's so irritating.
0: Big no. True story. I just had a dude the other day getting out the cab. He was actually my parent transit driver. Mm-hmm. And that's what tripped me out. You should already know better. You're a paying transit driver. I'm asking them direction because this is the first time I'm going to this establishment. So I'm just like, you know, I just need a little bit of corner direction. Like, which way is the door? Because the way he was parked, getting out, parking lot, everywhere, cars everywhere, it's kind of a little discombobulated. So he's like, it's gonna be this way. And next thing I know, I just feel my cane lift up and he pulling. I said, wait a minute, homie, hold on. We don't. Don't you ever. You know, I had to do the whole Chris Tuck on him. Like, don't you don't grab a blind man's cane, man. You just don't grab a blind person cane. That's just no.
1: Period. You even said the Metro or the paratransgenders, and that's funny because that's what happened to me. I was standing there waiting for my ride to pull up. It's quiet. Cars are going by. I'm just standing there with my cane. Next thing you know, my cane starts getting pulled. It's the driver. No, hello, how you doing? None of that. He just started pulling the. I said, don't pull my cane. What? Who? He was like, oh, it's Metro. I said, okay, even worse.
0: Yeah.
1: Because you know better. And I said, just don't pull my cane. Oh, I'm just trying to help you. I said, well, then help me the correct way, not by pulling my

0: know I love my guide dogs. Whoa, whoa.
1: Yes, but sighted people think they're just adorable little puppies that are just so cute.
0: It's true.
1: And they
0: but
1: are.
0: But you can't touch them.
1: And that's what a lot of them don't know.
0: Man, you cannot mess with them.
1: So sighted people, when you see a blind person with a dog in their harness and they're holding on to it, that is not the time for you to come up to that dog and say, oh, here, puppy, puppy, puppy, get the dog, cute. No.
0: Treat it like a homeless man, admire it from afar.
1: But the dogs, but maybe it's because they don't know. And this is why I want to take this opportunity to tell them. Okay.
0: And because it's not like kids know more now than these parents do.
1: I've been in a situation where it'd be like,
0: I've heard a little girl, no, mama, you can't talk to the, that's a service dog. And that's on the reason why, because there's been a lot more talks at these schools with these guide dogs, been building awareness with the youth.
1: Yes, I love
0: now,
1: that too.
0: So they're more aware of these, of the service dog and what they do. You know, the older generation, I get it. Everybody loved dogs. Poe Michael Vick, saying what he did. But, you know, it's like, hey, you still cannot mess with these dogs. Like, that's just like me coming to you at work. You have to understand this dog is doing a service. He's working with us. So that's just like me coming to you while you at work, taking my shirt off, standing in front of you. Hey, whoa, whoa, whoa. Hey, what you doing? Hey, that's distracting. And you're doing this to my dog by saying, oh, boo, boo, boo, boo, boo. Yeah. So cute. That's going to make them excited. So you're messing me up and eventually going to have me kind of running into some or have anyone
1: right.
0: with a guy.
1: Distracting
0: dog.
1: The dog.
0: You're messing
1: right.
0: their flow up. And that's not something you want to do. I understand it's cute. Like I said, treat it like a homeless man. Stand back and admire it. Like, oh, okay, you watch it go by. I hope he have a good one.
1: That is true. Thank you, honey. I just felt like you should have spoke on that because I know you have a lot of experience with that. And
0: it is sad because people don't ever pay attention to the signs. Like, people put signs on harnesses and everything that says do not touch. And they still be, oh, I'm sorry. And I'm just like, who? And plus, off of GP, off of principal, you still don't go around touching anybody dog, man.
1: Right.
0: Like, you don't know what they dog. Like, you don't do that. So, safetiness, awareness, just sit back and chill and admire. If you want a cute one that you want to touch on, then you know how to get you one. It costs money.
1: And it's so funny, babe, because I used to think that you were like mean at times when I heard people ask you, can I touch your dog? And you're like, no, he's working. No, you cannot. And I'm like, damn, that was me not knowing about the dogs, guide dogs, and how you're not supposed to, you know, they're working, you're not supposed to do this. So I get it. And you got all these people coming up to it. So it may come off harsh to some people because you're like, no, you cannot touch my dog. He's working. And so the people are like, oh, okay, fine. Nobody want to touch a dog. But that's because they don't know. So
0: true story. I'm at my baseball game. First guide dog. Cute little kid, you know, on the sideline with us. And he walks up. Can I touch your dog? I'm sorry, little kid. I cannot let you do that. I do apologize. We're working right now. And my whole team was like, blam! Like, the little kid, I'm just like, hey, I'm fresh guide dog user.
1: Yeah, you know, and following the rules by the
0: you know, I bring that up to say, like, you don't have to always be a stifler. You know, like there is a time, and there's, once again, I've been saying it the whole time, it's an approach. You know, you can say, excuse me, person, time, and there's, once again, I've been saying it the whole time, it's an approach. You know, you can say, excuse me, person, your dog is very lovely. And I, you know, whatever your spiel might be, I just wanted to really say hello. Is it okay? Like, and you might catch somebody on a good day, but like, you know, sure.
1: Ain't nobody.
0: And they're gonna say, "Wait, can just one moment? Let me take this harness off, because that means he's not working any longer." And I will allow for you to touch my dog.
1: Yeah, I definitely wouldn't have time for all that side of people. Just stay away. Just if you see them working, I'm just saying, just not, mind. Not-

0: different point in life that some people will let you do it with the approach. I've even done that on my campus, but that's because I've had friends in my circle and we were just in the study lounge.
1: You weren't relying on the dog to work that hard for you in that moment.
0: And so the question was like, man, I always wanna greet him. I see him in class. Like I know I stay back. I never touch him, but he be looking at me. He be looking at me. So, you know, sometimes you're proud. I get it.
1: You know, just be on the safe side of people. Just avoid it. This is not social hour.
0: Back. What?
1: I don't. All right. What's next here? Oh, this is a funny one. I do not count steps. No, babe, you kind of surprised me because some people do. Right,
0: man. Fresh in the game, I did. I ain't gonna lie. I'll chalk it up. What? 1, 2, 3, 4, 5.
1: Okay. You probably looked a little. It looked a little lower.
0: You will learn. You will learn. Like honestly, it's not necessary. I'm saying it. It's all good.
1: All right. So I do not. And it's funny because it says, as far as I know, not too many blind people do count steps.
0: They don't.
1: It's a movies and
0: it's gonna be TVs fresh in the game.
1: That I promise you, every blind. That.
0: Well, I won't say every blind person, but it's probably the majority of us that has done it newly blind.
1: So let me just say this about this counting thing, okay? Because I'm really big on looking. I want to look.
0: I didn't do it in public, by the way.
1: I want to
0: throw that out there.
1: Thank you, Lord Jesus.
0: I know where you're going with it. I didn't do it in public, by the way. This is only promise steps.
1: And these are sighted people that have done this to me, obviously. So you get to steps, okay?
0: They
1: will sit there and I've had it done a couple of ways. One way is they'll count. They'll leave me at the step and actually go and count. Okay. 1, 2, 3, 4, 5, 6. Okay. There's 15 steps. Really? That just took like 2 minutes that we just, I could have been up the steps by now. Okay. And then, but that's not even as bad as this, the one that you just brought up. Every step I take, 1, 2, 3. I'm like, what? If that don't make us look like we're a bunch of idiots over here, I don't know what does. Please stop. We have no need for you to count. You want to count? That's fine. Keep it to yourself. Do not count out loud. It's just, I don't know what we're doing, counting steps, or you're teaching me how to count.
0: you really shouldn't. Please don't, because I've had it to where they tried to do that. I'm like, no.
1: please stop.
0: No. We good. Don't do it.
1: I had somebody like correct. They were like, there's 8 steps. No. Oh, wait, 9. No. Wait, there's 8. No, I don't give a crap. Stop.
0: Like, it's all good. It's all good.
1: They're like, no, there's 8. No, there's 9. Now you want to be exact with the damn steps. No, just don't bother. So again, we're not jumping on side. It may sound that way because of our experiences, but we do love you, sighted people.
0: All the time. I love my sighted people. Whoa, I got a tight squad.
1: All right. So I just a clarification. I just like the relatability of being around, you know, blind or visually impaired people. So it's nothing personal against sighted people.
0: I get what you mean.
1: I don't have to explain a lot of things.
0: As much as
1: I do with sighted people. So, yes. All right. Another one.
0: But that works both ways for me, though, too.
1: What?
0: Because I also still like to talk about, you know, cars and shoes in a way. And that's really more of a kind of visual talk than my blind community.
1: See, I disagree. I mean, we shop. I shop with my visually impaired friends and
0: I can talk with my side of homeboy, like these J's got their patch right there with the Jumpman swoosh on the back with the bubble sitting right here, and I've had it. I've seen it. With my blonde homie be like, man, that sound tight. I just don't know.
1: the difference between going blind later and being born blind, because most of the time we can have those conversations with people who have seen before. Right. Cause I've had, I'm like, remember those? I always use this, the bug. Remember the car, the little bug beetle type of car?
0: True that.
1: So I always say stuff like, oh, it looks like that bug, how that beetle, that car, that little funny little bug shaped car. And they're like, oh yeah, I know exactly what you're talking about. Now a person who has never seen before will have no idea what we're talking about. So, well, visually anyways, they might have went out there and felt up a beetle or a bug.
0: It's just a different language of talk sometimes.
1: It is.
0: In different communities. And
1: I agree.
0: Happen to blend with both
1: ways. With both, right.
0: Yeah.
1: And I can blend with both too. I just am more comfortable in the blind world because sometimes sighted people don't know how to interact with us, and it's almost like,
0: and that's why we got to get out there and teach them. That's what we're here for. We're gonna show them. Mm-hmm. We're gonna inclusiveness, y'all. We're blending, baby.
1: Like he said,
0: bridging the gaps, building the wetness. That's what we're about.
1: Yeah, but we can build a awareness and bridge gaps. So that doesn't mean I have to hang out with you. No, did I say
0: on that, to our that, next point?
1: was I not supposed to say that?
0: On to our next point.
1: Okay.
0: Listen, I still got y'all sighted. Hey, it's all good.
1: Yeah, no, well, as long as you do, you
0: shark dudes, baby. Mm-hmm. Let's get it.
1: Yeah, you go. All right. Mm-hmm. All right. Another thing. This is a try. But feeling your face. I do not want to feel your face.
0: At all. Man.
1: And people do that. And I don't want your hands on my face or your fingers on my face. Like with all this COVID and all this.
0: I couldn't stand that when they did that in the dark. I'm just like, oh my goodness. Why did they
1: remember?
0: Create this stereotype?
1: Yeah.
0: Everybody watching this.
1: Everybody
0: now they just
1: does
0: gonna be
1: that.
0: Thinking
1: yeah.
0: all those yeah. lines just,
1: right.
0: Oh, you want to feel me? No.
1: No, I don't
0: want to feel your face. I'm good.
1: Mm-hmm. I'm good. And it's you so funny because I've had friends that be like, and again, decided folks, oh, here, well, feel his face, feel her face. I don't know. That is just, that's very awkward.
0: Mm-mm. Mm-mm.
1: Now, personally, you know, as with you and I, or in a relationship or dating or something like that, that's different because now I want to get more deeper and more intimate.
0: Of course.
1: Exactly. So now it's like, okay, I never have seen your face. I do want to feel your face, but every Tom, Dick, and Harry, Betty, Sue, and Mary, no thank you.
0: Just my regular friends. I'm sorry. I love y'all. Mm-mm. I'm not trying to touch your face. It's all good.
1: No.
0: It's cool you got the little chubby cheekbones or whatever, you know, the round chins or the little dimples. Hey, whatever. That's cool. You might have got the dent forehead or the dome forehead. It's all good. I'm good on it.
1: Yeah. Now, don't get me wrong, because I'm one of those. And you guys tell me, people say, oh, that I'm not supposed to ask. But I'll ask in a heartbeat what somebody looks like. What do you look like? What color are you? I've said that. Are you black? You white? What are you?
0: That's fine.
1: What's your skin tone?
0: Because I've been curious about somebody. And I'm asked that, like skin complexion and, you know.
1: Yeah, but
0: you got long hair?
1: I do ask those type of questions, and people sometimes get offended by that, you know. Well, I guess if I say something like, because I'm not trying to say you're fat, but are you heavier set?
0: But see, as I don't know, I think as a man, I got to be careful because I've told someone like, oh man, like you got long hair? And then she'd be like, touch it. I'm like, I didn't touch it.
1: See, and that's usually what I do, and I end up like to feel a person's size. I mean, we're women; we can get away with it. But you know me, babe. I'll ask our waitresses. I ask. Remember when the Twin Peaks? I'll ask. Can I feel you?
0: I'll put you on the scene. what that look like?
1: Can I feel you? And I'm like, I'll feel. Oh, you have some nice light. Oh, look at you. Oh, you're so cute.
0: Talk about it. Okay. I'm picturing that. We say legs. All right.
1: Right.
0: Ding,
1: exactly.
0: Ding. I see the picture.
1: Remember we were at Twin Peaks the other day and I felt the girl's booty. I was like, oh, you got a cute little booty. So she was just standing. Remember
0: she was just giggling.
1: But it's fun and we have fun with that. So.
0: Yes, we do.
1: All right. So on that note, okay. Oh my gosh, this is a good one. When people, they always say this, oh, because you can't see, you can hear, and all your other senses are just...
0: That's a
1: mess, man. It is. It is. So let's explain this side of people, okay? My hearing is the exact same as it was when I... Well, it's probably worse now because it's been years. It's just old, getting older. But... me going blind, the only difference is now I only use my hearing. So, of course, it's going to be fine-tuned or it's going to seem like it works better for me because when you have sight and hearing, you're automatically going to look. So you're not putting 100% to your hearing.
0: Your senses are not being divided so much.
1: Right. Exactly.
0: And that's just what it is.
1: There's no super hearing because I can't see.
0: No.
1: That's all I have.
0: No.
1: So I'm using it. And yes, I probably can hear you very well. And I can hear one thing out of one ear and a whole different conversation out of another ear. I've learned that. I've learned how to do that. Yes. If you want to call that amazing, call it amazing.
0: It is what it is. I know my side of friends, they already know. They see the ears perk up. Uh-oh.
1: Yeah.
0: He must. Yes. And I was just like, it's not really just the fact I'm only really part of listening to the table behind y'all and
1: right,
0: the table behind us. I'm not listening to all the way across the room.
1: No, and it's so funny, babe, because you'll tell me something like we'll be talking and you can and I'll be like, and you'll say something like, stop being nosy, because you already know I'm over here listening to this other conversation on the other side of the table.
0: Trying hard to concentrate, and that's what it is. You're concentrating more to listen.
1: Right.
0: Anybody can do it. You just gotta try to close your eyes.
1: Right. So yeah. So just know that our hearing
0: that's just what that is. Yes,
1: not
0: indeed.
1: Any better than if I had messed up hearing before. I'm blind and I'm still can't hear.
0: You're gonna have the same messed up hearing.
1: I still can't hear. Sorry,
0: it's what it is. It's just what that is.
1: Okay, let's see what else we have here. Some good. Okay, so the next one. Okay, is it funny when people come up to you, babe? When they see that you're blind, they always have to mention that other blind person that they know in their life. Saying stuff like, my second grade teacher was blind, or my cousin is blind. And
0: oh,
1: so
0: that's cool. Like, that's all I can say to that.
1: Well, what do they want us to say?
0: What else do you want me to
1: What are we supposed to say?
0: Oh, what's your blind cousin name is?
1: Yeah.
0: Who?
1: Yeah.
0: Earl?
1: Yeah.
0: Oh, man, what? Earl, your cousin.
1: Right. Chances are, sighted people, we do not know you're blind.
0: And it's okay.
1: But in addition to that, I think it's also a way for them to let us know, right, that they have experience with blind people. Because we've said that before, and I've had a shopper that say, oh, my grandmother's blind. So I said, oh, okay, well, you already going to know how to handle us then. So good. We don't got to start from scratch with you.
0: Exactly. So, you're good for the job.
1: So, all right. So, this is another one. And I know all of us blind folks can relate to this. Okay. You do not have to speak louder and slowly when
0: Please
1: you're speaking
0: don't.
1: To me.
0: It makes
1: you look very ignorant, and it embarrasses me. So don't. Please.
0: I'm not slow, I'm not hard of hearing.
1: I am not
0: already established. So don't talk to me like this, please.
1: And thing number.
0: I'm gonna say, excuse me.
1: Yes.
0: I was noticing that you happen to be blind. I was wondering if I can assist you. It's okay to say that.
1: Right.
0: You know, don't say, hi, excuse me, I see, maybe I was wondering if you could need some help. Can I help you? Hey, like what? I'm moving this way because I'm trying to get away from you. Right. I know you're talking to me.
1: And on, with that being said, sighted people, listen closely. If I am walking up to the bank window and I have somebody sighted with me and I'm telling you that I want to make a deposit, do not ask that person that's with me, does she want to any cash?
0: Oh, my goodness.
1: Does she want the, what the, you know, that the biggest way to, and I'm a nice person, right, honey? Am I nice? Yeah.
0: Yes. Very, very nice.
1: My but love. That is a very easy way to give me, make me have an attitude with you. So I will right then and there say something like, I'm right here. You can ask me, please. Because that's just really, it's a sign of disrespect to me. Like you're disrespecting me because you're telling me that I don't have the sense to ask. Even though I'm walking up to this window, I'm handing you my card, my stuff, and you're going to have the audacity to ask that person, you know, or does she want, does
0: hey, my partners this? Already know. Hey, what? Hey, he could talk. You can ask him.
1: Yeah,
0: like because right. I'm like, what you afraid? Because I've had to look at my partners and be like, nah. Don't you answer that? Mm-hmm. No, they can speak to me, and I'm conducting this business. So, excuse me, person. Yes, I would like, you know, paper, or yes, I would like to make a deposit. Like, no, you're talking to me. You don't have to talk to them or to my, you know, to my partners. Like, nah. And that's what I'm glad my partners know. They already know to even check that from the door. Like, nah, he can talk. I'm just, he can talk. It's cool. And they already know I'm about to handle their business. Like, that's what that is.
1: Right. So another thing about what we need sighted people to know is that when you see a sighted person walk in with their cane, and that cane is there for us to locate things.
0: A reason.
1: So we're using that. Things. We have landmarks we're looking for, probably. Okay.
0: Oh, my goodness.
1: When you're yelling at us to stop, help, something, watch out, you know, that doesn't help us. So stop.
0: Especially if the blind person turn around and say, hey, it's okay.
1: I've got it. Right.
0: That means they're really cool. It probably looked like they're lost to you, but they're actually looking for that landmark to get to where they need to go. It's a familiarity that we do. So it might not look correct to you. However, this is what we do. So I am looking for this wall right here because I know when I hit this wall, I'm going to hit a go around this corner. It was going to get me to the sidewalk, would take me straight to my bus stop I need to get to.
1: There you go.
0: I don't need you to say, hey, there's a wall. Go. I'm okay. Thank you. I appreciate it. I do understand what you're doing. I much appreciation. Big ups that you're looking out. It's okay. Don't keep saying, but the wall. No.
1: Yeah.
0: No.
1: Gotcha.
0: It's not the wall.
1: Thank you.
0: It's okay. Right. I'm good.
1: No, here's another thing. Because I'm sorry, as independent as I like to claim that I am, there are times where us as blind and visually impaired people, we do need help.
0: We do need to ask for help.
1: We do need to ask for assistance, okay? Yeah. But we do know how to do that.
0: We do.
1: So
0: very capable.
1: If we tell you we're okay, trust me, we are okay. Because if I needed you, if I felt like I was lost or anything, I have no problem. I'll stand there and say, excuse me, whoever answers. I don't care who is around.
0: It'd be the funnest thing.
1: Yeah.
0: Because they quick to give, like, man, what? A hollering direction. But when you really need it, ghost. Mm-hmm. It'd be crickets like, excuse me.
1: No, I know. Oh, my gosh. Excuse me. So mad about
0: man,
1: that.
0: Ain't nobody around. I know y'all hear me saying, excuse me, like somebody.
1: I know.
0: I'm not trying to rob you. I know I'm big.
1: And that's what I tried to tell you that, because you guys, we were out, I think we were looking for the Subway, right, babe? Remember at the restaurant and people, it was just me and
0: it's broad day. This is a busy day.
1: It was broad daylight, but there was people getting, I mean, it's clear they were there in front of us. They heard him clearly. And so, but they just like ran. And I just, and so I'm sitting there, I was on the curb and he was walking And so I guess, I don't know if they think it's a ruse. Like, he's not really blind. He's probably this big six something black man getting right.
0: Yeah, he's going to get me. Instead of him, I'm saying, excuse me. Right. Can I get some assistance? I just need some direction. Excuse me. Excuse me. Can I get some assistance?
1: It's a plan. It's a plan. Yeah, a plot.
0: No, he's going to get me. He really can't be saying that. That innocently, that harmlessly, like,
1: right.
0: No.
1: And then here I go standing there on the curb, staring right at
0: She's
1: you
0: the
1: like
0: bait.
1: I'm setting it up.
0: She's the bait. That's the setup.
1: So anyways, that was a side note, you guys. But really, we can ask for help. And then also, when you do come up to us or you want to assist us, we appreciate that. But don't just start pulling us and pushing us in the direction that we need to go.
0: I'm gonna push it back.
1: Yeah, me too. Just don't. I'm gonna snatch away so hard. And
0: I ain't got time for all that. I'm gonna push it back.
1: I'd rather you not help me if you're just gonna walk up to me and then with aggression, like you have an attitude.
0: Don't pull me. If you don't want to help, don't help.
1: But don't come and do it like, let me help this blind person. No, you don't.
0: I'm gonna help you. All right.
1: Yeah, because if you pull me or him, even if you pull me and he's around, he's probably gonna go after you. So sometimes I can't control him, and so he might just be out there. But it is rude, sighted people. I'm sorry, it's disrespectful. Plus, personal space.
0: Love y'all.
1: Let me invite you into my personal space, please.
0: But you just have to understand, we're not able to see. So a brutal force is coming out of nowhere, pushing us in the opposite direction of where we're trying to take ourselves. The media thought is, okay, what is going on here? Someone trying to do me danger. No one saying anything. They're forcing me. So what you going to do? You protect yourself. It's not that I really want to do these, like, try to get with you or anything, but however, I will protect mine.
1: Right.
0: I will protect myself unless you say, excuse me, I was really trying to, I'm sorry, you didn't have to grab me this way.
1: Right.
0: You know, you simply just could have asked me if I needed the assistance. And like I said, once again, the approach.
1: I will say this, baby, because we're sitting here saying all this stuff. I don't want sighted people to think that, you know, they can't ever assist or help a blind person. Now, if a blind person is walking across the street and gets veered off path and is about to go into, by all means, go grab that person.
0: That's
1: I wouldn't even
0: sense,
1: get it.
0: Yeah, I hope they wouldn't push it.
1: Right?
0: You know, hey, you better, if they do, you better say, I just saved your life. You're about to get hit by a car.
1: Right.
0: All right, my bad for pushing you.
1: I'm so sorry. I might
0: Thank you
1: ease
0: for
1: up
0: me.
1: On that one.
0: You know?
1: No, my bad.
0: I get that. Like, true of that, but these incidents that we speak of is when we're clearly about to go into the door and, maybe I was about to bump into it. But just say, hey, you about to bump into the door.
1: I don't even like that. That's just awkward for me, too. I'd rather you
0: I'm just saying, instead of grabbing, I'm just giving
1: anything.
0: Them an option.
1: Just stay.
0: Yeah, I'm just giving them options. Unless you just, hey, look solid. Let me run into it and smile. You better walk away.
1: Right, that's...
0: It is what it is. It happens
1: to the
0: best of us.
1: Sighted people normally do? Just sit
0: Everybody
1: there and watch us.
0: Trust me, you're going to run into your door, too. It's okay.
1: You know what I say about sighted people watching, because we were in the car when this, when I first went blind, and I had the kids were all in the car with me, and there was a blind person walking down the street, and they were like, oh, mom, there's a blind person. I'm like, oh, cool. You know, that's not me. I will never walk on the street by myself. And they're like, why? They can do it. So next thing you know, all of a sudden the kids are like, oh, dang. And I was like, what? They were like, he just walked into the bush and fell into the bush. I said, see, that's why I don't do that.
0: Did anyone stop? Nope.
1: No. And that was my point.
0: Everybody
1: just
0: has
1: watch
0: their
1: like
0: turn.
1: Everybody else does. So my kids got mad at me because I was laughing, because I busted up laughing. And they were like, mom, that's messed up. I said, first of all, I'm blind. I can do that. You know, maybe I can.
0: Not the blind.
1: Yes.
0: But the blind do laugh at the blind. We crack up blind jokes.
1: Yes, you guys can't laugh at that, but I can laugh at
0: it. I laugh the minute my partners run into poles or
1: all right, but that was my
0: clerk.
1: Right.
0: It's all good. The blind do laugh at the blind.
1: They
0: just like the sight of laugh at the sight.
1: Laugh at this. Exactly.
0: The sight of laugh at the blind. So, I mean, it is what it is.
1: we just don't notice, right?
0: Yeah, it is what it is. No, it's okay.
1: No, and still to this day, but I used to do this when I could see too, but if I fall or trip or something, I'll stand up. And even though I can't see, I'll still look around because I swear somebody is staring at me and that's why I fell. Mm-hmm. You sighted people just made me fall because they're staring at me.
0: I'm sorry. I'm too player. I'm not about to fall, but I know I do stumble, but I'll be trying to walk it off like... Keep on moving, cane in my hand. All right. Or like right. I just stumbled off the sidewalk. All right, Yates, come on. You know better than that, buddy. You know, we just keep right. on moving. Like, it is what it is. I was player when I had sight, and I'm player still. I'm not about to do it. You right. might stumble. You might trip, but you don't fall.
1: But you don't fall, right? All right, so then I guess the last thing we're going to touch on, unless you have some more too.
0: I think we covered this thing, huh?
1: Please, y'all. If you,
0: we love y'all, cider folks. No, we do. We love y'all.
1: However, you know, we might have to do a part two depending on if any of our BVI community has any other. You know, things they want sighted people to. Yes, let us know. And that you can email us info@blindtabletalk.com.
0: You heard it.
1: Feel free to do email us. But or sighted people, you know, you can feel free to email us as well with your thoughts and you know presentation.
0: I come chop it up too.
1: Ask a question. Ask how it is. Really? And that's what this last one is about: is asking questions. Now. People are different when it comes to this, okay? I'm very open and comfortable. Like, you can ask me a question about my blindness. I don't mind at all. Ask me how it happened. Ask me, you know, I'm a talker, so I love to talk. Right?
0: However,
1: there are people, and I don't know, what do you suggest? They just, like, fill out the mood?
0: That's what it is.
1: Because not everybody likes talking about it.
0: No. So if you want to talk with someone and you're curious about their blindness, fill them out first.
1: Mm-hmm.
0: You know, and then simply ask the question, like, hey, are you comfortable talking about it? If they simply tell you, no, I'm not right now, let it be. Drop it.
1: Right.
0: Dead it.
1: Because I have had people ask me that now that I think about it. Because, you know, Uber, even though I try not to talk in Ubers because I just don't want to.
0: The approach. But,
1: yes. But so they'll be like, wow, you know, do you mind if I ask how you went blind? So right there, that's my way in or out.
0: Out. Exactly.
1: I can say, oh, no, not at all. Blah, blah, blah, blah. That's usually with my approach. But then there's people that might be like, actually, I would prefer not to talk about it. Thank you, though.
0: And my blindies, please take heed to when people say, do you mind if I ask? Mm. They're asking. They don't mean, why are you asking me that? Don't you know? That don't mean jump on them. That's right. They simply ask.
1: Yes.
0: How Babe said that you're in or out. You have that option to say, nah, I'm sorry. I'm still not comfortable talking about that.
1: And you don't have folks, to be a bitch about it. You really don't.
0: Exactly.
1: You don't have to be ugly.
0: You don't.
1: And I've seen people be ugly, by the way.
0: I know. That's why I say we get them stereotypes that blind people are mean. Like, you know, we got some grumps. You know, we got some tempers and stuff. However, though, it's still an approach. And some blindies, we don't have to approach some of these mishaps the way we're approaching. They did ask respectfully, like, do you feel comfortable?
1: Since we are sighted people, things sighted people need to know. Another thing for us BVIs, okay, it's when people do these things, then they try to help you and you don't want.
2: Good evening. It's 7 o'clock. An in-depth look at what's going on in the business sector of St. Louis. 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
3: 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Today is Monday, September the 14th, 2026. 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A Soulard Neighborhood Association has secured temporary